0: 75 cents a gallon from their wartime peak, but they're still about 80 cents a gallon higher than they were before the U.S. and Israel started this war with Iran. AAA says the average price of regular gas this morning was about $3.79 a gallon, and Kilduff says that's likely to bounce higher overnight.
1: The discount party at the pump is over. We're not going to see much relief. We should be going back over $4 a gallon, a national average here, pretty quickly.
0: And diesel prices are also likely to climb. And, of course, that has knock-on effects for the cost of everything that gets trucked around the country or shipped around the world.
2: NPR's Scott Horsley reporting. President Trump is taking Syria off a terrorism blacklist, paving the way for more sanctions relief. He met with Syria's president on the sidelines of a NATO summit in Turkey, as NPR's Michelle Kellerman reports.
3: President Trump is praising Syrian leader Ahmed al-Shara, a former militant, for turning Syria around following a devastating civil war.
4: We're proud of the job he's doing. Syria's become a very stable, I mean, it's amazing. In a short period of time, it's really been stabilized, and we're proud of that.
3: Secretary of State Marco Rubio says President Trump has notified Congress that the U.S. will take Syria off the state sponsor of terrorism list. Rubio's statement says that lifting sanctions will, quote, unlock international trade and investment and give Syria a chance to rebuild and open up a new chapter. Michelle Kellerman, NPR News, the State Department.
2: A new study from Johns Hopkins University finds gun homicides dropping years after hitting record highs during the pandemic, but a rise in other gun deaths. NPR Scott Mausioni from member station WYPR has more.
5: Researchers with the Johns Hopkins Center for Gun Violence Solutions tracked U.S. gun mortality data from 2024, and they found that while firearm homicides dropped about 16% from the previous year, the U.S. still notched the fifth ever highest total gun deaths that year. The reason's because gun suicides are reaching record levels. In total, there were about 44,500 gun deaths in the U.S. that year. The study found that black women experienced the highest increase in gun suicides over the past 10 years, with a 169% increase in the rate. Overall, gun suicides among the Latino population and Asian women also dramatically increased. For NPR News, I'm Scott Mausioni in Baltimore.
2: This is NPR News. In an open letter, Kentucky Democratic Governor Andy Beshear is asking Republican Senator Mitch McConnell to disclose more about his health condition. It's been 3 weeks since the 84-year-old former Republican leader was hospitalized with no update on his condition. That's led to rampant speculation about McConnell's prognosis and whether he'll return to the Senate when it reconvenes next week. Two streaming series, The Pitt and Hacks, are among the top Emmy nomination getters this year. NPR's Mondolito Barco reports.
6: The medical drama The Pitt picked up 25 Emmy nominations, including one for the show's executive producer and star Noah Wiley, who plays an attending ER doctor.
7: Nothing will ever matter more than what I've done in this hospital, but it is killing me.
6: The comedy series Hacks earned a record-breaking 24 Emmy nominations, including one for its lead, Jean Smart.
8: And that will be my legacy.
6: Another comedic actress, Ayo Edebiri, was the only regular cast member nominated from the FX series The Bear, but guest star Rob Reiner was nominated posthumously for his role as a businessman.
9: You beat me here. I love that.
6: The Bear is competing for lead comedy series with other favorites, including Shrinking and Widow's Bay. Mandalit del Barco, NPR News, Los Angeles.
2: The Artemis II astronauts who flew around the moon earlier this year are back in Florida, reunited with their capsule and launch team. Commander Reed Wiseman and his crew thanked all those who helped send them on the record-breaking flight. It was humanity's first trip to the moon in more than half a century. This is NPR News from Washington.
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11: Clear skies tonight. Temperatures only falling to the upper 70s. Lots of sunshine, breezy, hot Thursday. We'll get up into the upper 90s. Clear Thursday night, we drop back to the upper 70s. More sunshine Friday, breezy and hot again, highs in the upper 90s. Looking ahead to Saturday, sunshine and a few clouds around. Temperatures will top out in the middle 90s. I'm meteorologist Scott Kaplan for 88.9 KETR.
12: It's All Things Considered from NPR News. I'm Mary Louise Kelly. And I'm Scott Detrow. At a NATO summit in Turkey today, President Trump threatened more strikes on Iran, and he warned that the fragile ceasefire was over. That came after the U.S. military said it hit 80 targets in Iran on Tuesday and carried out another round of strikes today. Iran struck a defiant note, calling Trump a, quote, criminal, and warning it could close the Strait of Hormuz. As oil prices spiked again, Trump did not say that talks to end the war were actually over. To explain how the two countries returned to open hostilities, I am joined by NPR White House correspondent Franco Ordonez and NPR international correspondent Hadil El-Shalchi in Ankara. Hey to both of you.
13: Hey, Scott.
14: Hello.
12: Franco, I'm going to start with you. Pretty stunning turnaround considering that Trump, for a while, you know, only 3 weeks ago, was celebrating the signing of a memorandum of understanding to help end the war, repeatedly talking about this is over, it's in the past. So what more did Trump have to say at the summit?
13: Yeah, Scott, Trump not only warned that the U.S. would likely hit Iran again, but he also threatened to bring back a naval blockade. I mean, he is clearly frustrated after last night's series of strikes, and he really went off on Iranian leaders, calling them cuckoo and a bunch of liars.
4: I don't want to deal with them anymore. They're scum. You know what scum is? They're scum. They're sick people. They're led by sick people. And they're vicious, violent people.
13: Now, the big question is whether calling off the ceasefire is actually a change in policy or simply a negotiating tactic. But Trump did say during the press conference that this would not lead to full-scale fighting again and that anything that happened would be over quickly. I mean, to me, the whole press conference was kind of this swing through so many issues, from Iran to the relationship with NATO, artificial intelligence, oil markets, and even some domestic politics. I mean, he railed, for example, about the number of Democratic socialists running for office who he described as communists.
12: Hadil, at least as far as Iran is concerned, how did we get to this point?
14: Well, there's been a ceasefire for the past few months, but there's also been flare-ups. This time, the stakes were a little higher because the two sides had come to a memorandum of understanding, which actually appeared to provide a framework for ending the war. Iran's been hitting tankers using the Strait of Hormuz from the Omani-controlled channel. Oman is right across the strait from Iran. And this was seen by Iran as an attempt to get around their control of the strait, and they saw it as a weakening of their leverage in the talks. So they appear to be sending a message to the U.S. Stop using the Omani route, and the U.S. attacked back. CENTCOM said they hit radars, a naval installation, some small boats, and the U.S. also revoked the oil licenses that would have allowed Iran to sell oil on the international market. Trump was asked at that press conference today, is this the start of the war? And he quickly said, no, this is a flare-up. We met force with force. And the memorandum of understanding was considered a favorable deal for Iran. And in fact, Trump got a lot of criticism over it from Hawks, especially because it included the unfreezing of assets that would have given Iran billions of dollars.
12: Yeah. Hadil, sticking with you, oil prices, as we mentioned, rose sharply after Trump said that he didn't want to talk to the Iranians anymore. Is there any incentive for the two sides to figure out some sort of way out of this dramatic escalation?
14: I mean, Trump has been getting a lot of pressure from the West and NATO to get the strait open. And the memorandum of understanding was favorable to Iran. They saw it as a benefit. And so Iran sees a benefit in de-escalation. We've actually seen muted Iranian response after these strikes. And the revocation of the licenses deprives Iran of tens of billions of dollars in potential oil revenue and unfrozen assets they would lose. And they would also lose a $300 billion investment fund to build.
12: Franco, I want to ask you about NATO. President Trump went into the summit, and during the first few days of meetings and public events, he had a lot of criticisms, a lot of complaints about NATO, hostile at times. And then he comes and gives his press conferences, and his comments were, I mean, like warm, I think is the best way to describe them. What do you make of that change in tone?
13: Yeah, I mean, I'd agree. And it was really quite a shift considering, you know, all that criticism about the alliance. I mean, as we know, Trump's long been frustrated with NATO leaders over their lack of support for the U.S.-led war against Iran. But he also made several complaints about them, about defense spending. Trump even stoked those tensions in the beginning when he insisted early that the U.S. should again have control of Greenland instead of Denmark, a comment that he knows and even admits kind of that hurts his relationship with Europe. But at the press conference, Trump really flipped the script and showered NATO leaders with praise.
4: Just again, if you could have seen the respect and the love in the room, and it's love really for the country, for our country. I don't want to say me because you'll say, oh, he's so conceited. He's such a conceited person. but they do.
13: Now, interestingly, Scott, Trump even seemed to back off comments that he made earlier in the day about Spain, who he called a wasted cause and threatened to cut off all trade. He again backed off a bit during the press conference, though, after signaling that Spain would increase its defense spending.
12: Hadil, you did a lot of reporting in the run-up to the summit about concerns from other NATO allies. How did they feel that this summit went?
14: Well, really, allies came into the summit with a main goal: keep President Trump engaged and happy and show him that Europe is really stepping up. Turkish President Erdogan pulled out all the stops for Trump when he arrived: a military band, flyover, a personal greeting at the airport. And then NATO Secretary General Mark Rutte really gave it his all. He announced billions in new military contracts, made remarks about unity, and even called the Iranian strikes necessary to show solidarity with Trump. And all of this may have contributed to Trump's more warmer departure.
12: And Franco, one other geopolitical issue to get to real quick. Ukraine, of course, the ongoing war with Ukraine and Russia. Fair to say Trump and NATO members are actually on the same page here?
13: Yeah, Trump actually said that the U.S. would be granting Ukraine a license to manufacture Patriot air defense missiles, something Kyiv was long wanted. It's a really move that could have a big impact on Ukraine's ability to defend itself. It really almost appears that Trump's newfound support has kind of fostered a new sense of camaraderie with NATO leaders.
12: That is NPR White House correspondent Franco Ordonez and NPR international correspondent Hadil Alshalchi in Ankara. Thanks so much to both of you.
13: Thank you.
14: You're welcome.
15: The freedom to choose when you work and how much you work. That's a luxury most people don't have, especially if you work in an industry like manufacturing. But attitudes toward work are changing, and more companies are trying to build a more flexible model. NPR's Andrea Hsu reports from Northwest Georgia.
16: 68-year-old Ruth Ransom thought she was retiring 7 years ago when she quit her job at an Amazon warehouse. She went traveling with her husband, lots of cruises, but back at home with both of them sitting around,
17: it was a lot, you know.
16: She found themselves asking each other,
17: well, what you want to do next? It got old. I'm like, oh, I want to go work.
16: Ransom learned of an opportunity at a nearby appliance factory building ovens and ranges. They weren't asking for a big commitment. She could sign up for 4-hour shifts.
17: Whenever I wanted to come to work, which was the best thing I'd ever heard.
16: Now, some weeks she works nearly full time. Other weeks, like when she's caring for her 95-year-old mom, she takes the whole week off. She also gets to decide if she's feeling up for working on the assembly line, which is faster paced, or in quality control, which is less taxing. Either way, she likes getting out of the house.
17: I gotta keep moving. I gotta be physical. It just keeps me going.
16: This plant where she works is called Roper. It's owned by GE Appliances. They started taking on part-time workers after COVID out of necessity. Tony Gabbard is director of manufacturing operations.
18: People were buying appliances in record numbers. It was a great time, great problem to have when you're just selling products so fast that you can't hardly make them.
16: The not great problem was that they had lost a lot of workers during COVID. Gabbard remembers telling his boss, "We got to try something new." He had learned about a staffing agency called My Work Choice. They'd vet a pool of part-time workers who could be trained to fill open shifts. Workers would choose shifts through an app. His boss's response?
18: Tony, you are crazy for trying that.
16: His boss, Bill Good, remembers that conversation well.
18: I did say, this is crazy.
16: Good is GE Appliances' vice president of manufacturing. He's been in the industry for nearly 40 years. His mantra has long been, you need consistency to build a quality product. And so for generations, the proposition to workers was simple.
18: We have a 40-hour job. We will pay you this amount. This is your benefits. You show up every day, and that is a non-negotiable.
16: And most manufacturers have strict attendance policies. You get points for missing shifts. Too many points, and you're out. So allowing workers to come and go as they wish?
18: I'll be the first one to say I was very skeptical.
16: But now Good says he's been proven wrong. The flexible workers are getting the job done. They've helped enormously as GE Appliances has made new investments and added hundreds of jobs in Georgia. Today, the plant has more than 900 trained workers ready to jump in to cover absences and whenever demand is up. I meet Kwame Crockett on the assembly line.
19: What are you doing back there?
20: I am plugging wires.
16: Yeah. He started out working 20-some hours a week to supplement his other job, managing and remodeling properties in a mobile home park. But right now, he's putting in about 40 hours a week.
19: I ask him, why not become a full-time employee, which is an option? He'd earn more per hour and have benefits, including paid holidays, on-site health care, even a 401k match.
21: I've thought about it, but like I never know when my other remodeling or anything might kick up, so I might need a little time off, you know.
19: For him, the flexibility is worth the trade-offs. And then there are people like Doris Hamby. She had worked at the plant full-time for 35 years. After her husband died, she might have retired. Instead, she went part-time.
22: That way I can spend time with the grandkids, and my mom is real sick, so I'm having to take care of her, too.
19: Her boss got her back on the same line, so she's doing the same work, although for less pay.
22: I was making 17-something, almost 18 when I quit. Now it's 15:30.
19: But she says being free to set her own schedule makes it work.
22: People ask me, when are you going to retire? When are you going to quit? And I say, well, this was last year. At the end of the year and then this year, when are you going to quit? Maybe the end of this year.
19: GE Appliances would be happy for her to stay for a while. Experience like hers is what keeps the factory humming. Andrea Hsu, NPR News, Lafayette, Georgia.

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0: Hot and humid weather continues for the rest of the week and into the weekend. Skies will be clear tonight. Temperatures only falling to the upper 70s. Plenty of sunshine Thursday, breezy at times. Highs will get up into the upper 90s. Clear Thursday night, low again in the upper 70s. Sunny, breezy, hot Friday, high in the upper 90s. Mostly sunny skies Saturday, will get into the middle 90s. I'm meteorologist Scott Kaplan for 88.9 KETR.
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10: This is All Things Considered from NPR News. I'm Mary Louise Kelly.
11: And I'm Scott Detrow. This next story is about a book about death. But wait. Stick with me, because I really promise. A new novel about the Grim Reaper walking among us is one of the best, most moving books I have read in years.
12: Travis Smith is the personification of death. Which sounds really grim and morbid, but it's actually a very life-affirming kind of book. It's very rich with life and nature.
11: That's Ben Reeves. The book, Everything Was Beautiful and Nothing Hurt, is his publishing debut. It tells the story of Travis, who outwardly appears to be a normal guy living a boring life in an empty apartment, and how he slowly becomes a little too attached to the people around him.
12: His job is just to spend time with people in the last few moments of life. He will comfort them and listen to their stories and make them feel at peace before he takes them into whatever follows next, which we never get to see in the book. And we just get to see all these hopefully beautiful vignettes of all these different people from different walks of life as Travis spends time with them.
11: I love how carefully you constructed the rules around him, his work, his world, how he exists. You explain some things, you hint at other things, and there's a lot that you just leave unsaid or unexplained. And I'm wondering how you approached that as you wrote this book. Did you kind of dial the meter one way or another, or was it easy to land on this middle ground of, I'm just not going to explain some things?
12: Yeah, that's interesting. I don't generally like it in a book when they explain every single thing about how something works, because we know deep down it's not real. So any answer I give is ultimately not going to be satisfying. I'd much rather it's left to our imagination. We see certain things. We see that he's very, very in touch with the world around him and with nature. He almost seems to have a kind of omniscience, but I never wanted to explain it because I just think that can almost take away rather than add to the book.
11: So we meet Travis as he's making some of his rounds and sitting with people and being with people as we die. But the plot really starts moving when he starts to grow attached to two people who live across the hall from him. Tell us about Dahlia and Layla and what it is about them that draws Travis into their lives.
12: Yeah, so Dahlia is a midwife and she's a single mother of two kids. And it's against Travis's better judgment, because you can imagine being death, you would not want to have close relationships with anybody. He takes his job very seriously and with a lot of respect, but he doesn't make friends because every single person he ever meets, he's going to watch them die. But against his better judgment, he just can't help but get sucked into this little family that live across the hall, especially the little girl Layla. She takes such an interest in Travis. She invites him to like her birthday party and things like that. And I think what he's really drawn to is how normal and simple and beautiful their lives are. They're not extraordinary. I mean, they are in very subtle ways, but it's a normal life. And I think Travis really covets that because he has such a difficult job.
11: Yeah. There are these moments also throughout the book that aren't necessarily about death, but they're about life and they're about details. You know, Travis seems to have this omnipotent view of the world. And it's almost like you zoom the camera lens around and he thinks and focuses on the cobwebs or an old toaster or an old brittle Christmas tree or a family of mice that live inside the walls. And by pointing them out in such vivid detail, it shows them in signs of lives being lived.
12: Absolutely, yeah. That was actually really, really fun to write because I think that thinking about death a little bit more can actually make you really pay attention and think clearly about your life. I feel like we don't talk about death enough because it's scary, but that's obviously why we should talk about it. There was a moment shortly before I wrote this book where my little boy was choking on some food. And it was a terrifying moment. And, you know, I was so scared. Luckily, my wife hooked her finger down his throat and got the food out. But shortly after that, I gave him a bath and I broke down into tears.
11: Yeah.
12: And they were tears of relief and gratitude and clarity because I realized in that moment what I could have lost. And I really believe that just thinking about death that little bit more, especially for a story where we're safe, you know, it can just enrich every single day because you know in the back of your mind that's coming.
11: There's a whole other alternate world where you're doing that bath time and you're thinking about the next thing and you're annoyed at just life with little kids and you're not appreciating the moment. But in that moment,
12: 100%.
11: You deeply appreciated it.
12: Yeah, and I would walk to work and really try and see the world through Travis's eyes and try and see all those details that you would just normally miss or just normally walk straight past without a second thought. Probably one of the clearest and happiest times of my life writing from his point of view.
11: Yeah. Now, this is your first published book, right?
12: Yeah.
11: But you've been writing for a long time.
12: Yeah, about 20 years.
11: Yeah. And you've written about writing on your website, and in one of your posts, you wrote this: "I've written several books on my way to this point, and now I understand what I'm here to offer. Radical meaning as vibrantly as I can offer it." Could you tell us what you meant by that?
12: I think we're starved of a bit of meaning these days. And it's, you know, it's all well and good me saying that, but I do. I think we're all kind of looking for meaning, and sometimes we're looking for it in the wrong places. Maybe we want more money or more status or things like that. And I think one thing I'd really like to do with all my books, and particularly this one, is to explore actually where meaning is truly found. And very often we've already actually got it. We just need to look a little bit closer.
11: Yeah. An earlier version of this book won the Bath Novel Award in 2024. And at that point, it was titled Dance of the Mayflies. When did you realize this was going to be the book?
12: I think quite early. There was always a doubt in my mind, like, oh, this maybe it'll never be published. You know, I've been doing it for 20 years. That was a very strong possibility. But I knew in my heart, I was like, no, this is good. And you know when it's a good one because you think, even if no one did ever read this, I think this is good. And that's when you sort of have achieved a kind of magic. And actually, the big moment for me wasn't getting an agent or getting published. It was winning that competition because that was the first time ever in my life that I'd gain some kind of recognition for my writing, which was beautiful.
11: I would like to end this conversation with the idea that you end the book on. You have this beautiful short little epilogue, and I'm wondering if you could read some of that for us.
12: Yeah, I'd love to. So it's not a spoiler. It's just a nice little moment at the end. It's called A 20-Minute Gift. Imagine for one moment that you're in the future, your future. These are your last moments before death. You're in your own bed, surrounded by flowers and cards and people you love. And there, in the corner of the room like a shadow, is where you finally meet me. Now, imagine I give you a final gift. You're allowed to go back, just for 20 minutes, you're allowed to go back to the exact moment where you're hearing these words. You're back. Here you are. This is your 20-minute gift. Do not waste it. You can't change your life in 20 minutes, so don't try. No. Do the thing that you'll wish on your deathbed you could have done one last time. Something precious. Kiss your partner. Play with your children. Wander in the world. You have 19 minutes remaining.
11: That's Ben Reeves, the author of the new book, Everything Was Beautiful and Nothing Hurt. Thank you so much for talking to us.
12: Thank you so much, Scott. It's been a pleasure.
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13: President Trump says the ceasefire with Iran is over. The U.S. launched retaliatory strikes on Tuesday, and Trump is threatening to hit the country again.
14: If we make a deal with Iran, I'm not sure that will stick.
13: What's next in the war with Iran on the next morning edition from NPR News.
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11: It's All Things Considered from NPR News. I'm Scott Detrow.
10: And I'm Mary Louise Kelly. People in Houston are calling for answers and for a formal investigation after an ICE agent shot and killed a man during a traffic stop this week.
18: We need body cameras, clear identification, no mask, and an end to paramilitary style immigration enforcement in our streets.
11: First News.
19: Live from NPR News in Culver City, California, I'm Dwayne Brown. Another setback in efforts to end the months-long war with Iran after several false starts toward a peace deal. President Trump says that shaky ceasefire with Iran is over, and he has no interest in further talks after both sides resumed attacks in the Persian Gulf. Here's NPR's Greg Myrie.
20: Clearly, there are all these unresolved issues, starting with opening the Strait of Hormuz. He also said, I don't think it's going to start again. So while he's talking about additional U.S. Military action or strikes, potentially again tonight, in the wake of last night's overnight attacks, he seemed to be playing down the possibility or likelihood that it could resume as a full-scale military operation.
19: NPR's Greg Myrie, oil prices jumped 5% today following Trump's remarks. That could lead to higher gas prices again, just as drivers were seeing those record-high prices come back down. Testing from consumer reports.

0: rice had the lowest levels, while brown rice consistently had higher levels than white rice. Testing also revealed that cooking rice in boiling water for 5 minutes, draining it, and then cooking it in fresh water reduced the arsenic content by at least half.
1: This is NPR. A company owned by Africa's richest man has started work on a second oil refinery in Africa. This comes barely 3 years after launching one of the world's largest refineries in Nigeria. NPR's Emmanuel Akinwotu reports.
2: The Dangote Group, owned by Africa's richest man, Aliko Dangote, says preliminary work has begun on a 700,000-barrel-per-day refinery located on Lamu Island off the Kenyan coast. The refinery is expected to take 3 years to complete and will supply refined petroleum products to countries across East and Southern Africa. The project comes amid plans by the Dangote Group to expand its other refinery in Nigeria, which is already the largest on the continent. Dangote's refinery projects have been praised for reducing Africa's dependence on imported fuel, especially during the US war in Iran. But critics in Nigeria have also accused him of building monopolies in cement and fuel. Emmanuel Akinwotu, NPR News, Lagos.
1: Lots of big-name performers are scheduled to hit the stage during the final World Cup halftime show on July 19th in New Jersey. Shakira, K-pop heavyweights, BTS will be there along with fellow headliners, Madonna, Justin Bieber, and Burna Boy, among others. FIFA says the Super Bowl-style halftime show will support its Global Citizens Education Fund to help children access education and soccer. 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
4: Clear skies as we head through the evening and into the overnight hours. Lows bottoming out in the upper 70s. Lots of sunshine, breezy at times Thursday, highs in the upper 90s. Clear Thursday night, low again in the upper 70s. More sunshine, breezy again Friday, high in the upper 90s. Sunshine, a few afternoon clouds on Saturday, we'll get up into the middle 90s. I'm meteorologist Scott Kaplan for 88.9 KETR.
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6: It's All Things Considered from NPR News. I'm Scott Detrow.
7: And I'm Mary Louise Kelly. Americans have a new way to invest in their kids' futures. Trump accounts launched over the weekend, and for some children, the accounts come with $1,000 already inside. So what should parents know as they decide whether to sign up their family? Here to help answer that, NPR's personal finance reporter, Stephen Basaha. Hey there, Stephen.
8: Hey, Mary Louise.
7: Okay, tell me more. What are Trump accounts? How will they work?
8: Yeah, think of them like retirement accounts, but instead of being for like adult saving for retirement, it's kids saving for their adulthood. The money is invested and tied to the stock market. So as kids grow and the stock market grows, the investment grows. Any American citizen under 18 can be signed up, and they can use that money once they turn 18. Lots of people can contribute to these accounts, from family to even philanthropists and governments. In fact, the federal government's putting $1,000 into these accounts for at least some kids.
7: At least some kids. Which kids?
8: Yeah, any baby born between 2025 and the end of 2028, regardless of their family's income. Now, kids born before 2025 are not completely out of luck. Millions of them under the age of 11 will still get $250. That comes from more than $6 billion donated by Michael and Susan Dell of Dell Technologies. And I should mention here that Dell Technologies, it is a financial supporter of NPR. Mm-hmm. And to qualify, those kids have to live in zip codes where the median family income is under

0: $50,000.
1: Okay, what if you don't live in one of those zip codes? What if your kids are a little bit older and they don't qualify for either of those things you just described?
0: Yeah, well, you still might be eligible for some money from other groups now and in the future. You could sort of think of these Trump accounts like a digital donation bucket. Not only do you have the federal government and philanthropists like the Dells putting money in for some kids' buckets, but companies and employers are also donating for other kids, like the memory chip maker Micron. It's giving $250 to 1 million children living near some of its work sites as a way to support the local community and workforce. And those sites are in states like Minnesota, California, and New York. Micron also said we'll match employee donations for their own kids' accounts, so will MasterCard, Uber, and Visa. And some smaller companies are doing this too. I was talking with Luke DeLorme, who co-owns the financial advisement firm Tableau Wealth, and he mentioned his company will also be making donations for his employees' kids' accounts.
2: We're going to try it out. You know, I mean, we said, you know, okay, we'll jumpstart their long-term savings and maybe it'll fit into their financial picture in the future in some meaningful way.
1: So I'm hearing we have the federal government, we have companies, we have philanthropists. They're all putting money in these accounts. Do financial advisors advise that parents should also invest their own money?
0: Yeah, it depends, mostly on if you've already fully taken advantage of what could be better options. So Carrie Joy Grimes is the CEO of a nonprofit personal finance company called Work Money. And she said one of those options is actually investing in your own retirement.
3: If you are not maxing out your own retirement accounts, then do that first before any of these things. Because what happens is we put money into our kids' stuff and then we end up needing help in retirement. And that is a way worse financial stress on our kids.
1: And quickly, what are other options that parents could consider?
0: Yeah, well, 529 accounts generally give you better tax breaks, like no taxes on the growth in those accounts. But generally, they can only be spent on education. Trump accounts are more flexible, can be spent on more things. Parents can still have both. And for lower-income families, the benefits is less about the tax breaks and more about these donations, really helping kids start their lives with thousands of dollars they otherwise might not have had.
1: NPR Stephen Bissaha, thanks very much.
0: Thanks for having me.
4: Advocacy organizations are calling for a full and independent investigation into a Tuesday morning shooting. Immigration and Customs Enforcement agents shot and killed a Houston man during a traffic stop. Houston Public Media's Bianca Seward joins us now. Bianca, welcome.
5: Hi.
4: What do we know so far about what happened yesterday?
5: Right now, we know very little. ICE released a short statement yesterday saying agents attempted to arrest Lorenzo Salgado Araujo as part of a targeted enforcement operation in Houston. But they say he attempted to evade arrest. The agency says he was attempting to run over an ICE agent when the officer fired his weapon in what ICE characterizes as self-defense. According to ICE, Salgado Araujo was an undocumented immigrant from Mexico. Salgado was shot in the abdomen and was taken to a hospital where he died of his wounds. At a press conference today, President Roman Palomares of the League of United American Citizens, LULAC, called ICE's account into question. He said videos and photos shared on social media of the incident don't support ICE's version that Salgado Araujo weaponized his car.
6: It is un-American to use lethal force against a human being, then lock away the evidence, hide the video, silence the record, and expect his family, the people of Houston, and the American public to simply nod and say, we believe you, because we don't.
5: Palomares also says ICE's account of what happened in Houston is similar to the description of the events that led to the fatal shooting of Renee Good in Minneapolis.
4: So that's just one of many people, advocacy groups, local politicians who are speaking out. What are they calling for?
5: Yeah, these organizations and other Texas lawmakers are asking for a full independent federal investigation of the shooting. They want all of the evidence to be preserved. Democratic Congresswoman Sylvia Garcia, who represents the area where Salgado was killed, demanded transparency.
7: We need independent investigations. We need body cameras, clear identification, no mask, and an end to paramilitary style immigration enforcement in our streets. These are very basic standards of accountability.
5: ICE has not yet responded to our requests for comment regarding public criticism of their account of the shooting or to the calls for an independent investigation.
4: Okay, so no further response yet from ICE, but you spoke with the family. What did they tell you?
5: Yeah, I did. I was able to speak with Ronaldo and Lorenzo Jr., two of Salgado Araujo's sons, this morning. They were incredibly emotional. Ronaldo saw a video on social media of the shooting, and he said it took hours to find out where his father had been taken and to learn that he had died. We also learned today that Salgado Araujo was driving to work with three other men, including Salgado Araujo's brother. They were all detained.
8: All three men were rounded up. I have not heard from them, but I hope that they are able to provide their own statements to prove that my father feared for his life as unmarked cars followed my dad, who only wanted to get back to work and back to us.
4: What else do we know about him? And also, what do we know about what happens next?
5: Yeah, Ronaldo said the family had been in Houston since the early 90s. His father worked in construction and recently began the process of getting his own work permit. Ronaldo described his father as a hardworking man pursuing the American dream. The family has been here, as I said, since the early 90s, and his father made a living building homes in the area for decades. The FBI said on Tuesday they're investigating the shooting. Today, Houston's mayor, John Whitmire, said they will leave the investigation to federal authorities.
4: That's Houston Public Media's Bianca Seward. Thank you so much.
5: Thanks for having me.

0: You're listening to All Things Considered from NPR News. Lots and lots of seaweed is washing up on Florida beaches, and Florida communities are spending millions of dollars to deal with it. Reshma Kirpalani reports.
1: The sound of the ocean is now accompanied by the sound of tractors on Miami Beach. They're scooping up big piles of a smelly brown seaweed called sargassum.
2: These guys, the whole morning is coming and going, trying to clean up the beach, but there's a lot. You know, it's kind of ugly.
1: That's Marco Pierobon, a tourist from Argentina. He visits Miami once a year on his way up to Orlando for a volleyball tournament. He remembers seeing a lot of sargassum last year.
2: But I think this year is worse.
1: Researchers like Chunmen Hu agree. He's a professor of oceanography at the University of South Florida. Hu tracks sargassum using NASA satellite data. And he said so far in the Gulf of Mexico,
3: what we have observed was a record amount of sargassum compared to history for the same time of year.
1: And June marked the second highest year for sargassum in the entire Atlantic Ocean. Sargassum is a natural habitat for a lot of marine life. Originally, it was found in a region in the Atlantic Ocean called the Sargasso Sea. But in recent years, it's been growing and shifting. Massive amounts are now stretching from West Africa to the Gulf of Mexico.
3: Actually, I coined the name. I call this the Great Atlantic Sargassum Belt.
1: Each year, pieces of that sargassum belt break off. Ocean currents carry them to the Caribbean and up Florida's east coast. This year, some have even been spotted as far north as North Carolina. Who says that global warming plays a role?
3: The ocean has warmed on an average 0.1 or 0.2 degree per decade. You think, wow, that's pretty small, right? But for plants, this is a lot.
1: The rotten egg smell and seaweed-covered sand can ruin vacations. Sasha Raven lives in New Zealand. She's visited Miami Beach with her daughter since 2021. But this year,
4: why would I come to swim and spend time on the beach if there's all the seaweed? There's no reason.
1: If nothing is done to clean up the sargassum, Florida could see billions in economic losses across tourism, recreation, and fisheries, says Dee Jin. He's with the Woods Hole Oceanographic Institution in Massachusetts, where he studied the impact of sargassum. Fewer tourists, he says, leads to emptier restaurants and hotels.
5: So you have this economy-wide ripple effect.
1: That's why Miami-Dade County spends millions of dollars dealing with the stinky brown seaweed, but only once it reaches its beaches. They can't touch it while it's in the ocean.
6: And that's because the waters are either federally regulated or state regulated?
1: That's Chris Bumpus with the county's Parks Department. He says that they're not allowed to put up barriers to keep sargassum from coming to shore. Back on Miami Beach, 6 hours into sargassum removal, tractors have cleared several blocks, but a thin ribbon of brown seaweed still traces the shoreline. Pierobon, the Argentinian tourist, surveys the sand.
2: The whole beach, it's really dusty with the sargassum. You can go to the sea right now because it's really ugly, right?
1: He looks out into the ocean, where jewel-toned emerald water is dotted with floating patches of brown seaweed, ready to come ashore. For NPR News, I'm Reshma Kirpalani in Miami Beach.
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0: It's All Things Considered from NPR News. I'm Scott Detrow.
1: And I'm Mary Louise Kelly. The death of a teenager along the Gulf Coast is capturing national attention. Nolan Wells was 18, would have turned 19 next month, an athlete, wide receiver on his college football team. He disappeared after boating to Horn Island, Mississippi, with friends on the 4th of July. A park ranger found his body Monday morning. The fact that Nolan was black is raising questions on social media. So to hear more about what is and isn't known about this case, I want to turn to Anita Lee. She's a reporter with the Sun-Herald newspaper based in Biloxi, Mississippi. Hi there. Welcome.
2: Hello, Mary Louise.
1: Hey. So as I said, Nolan Wells went missing over the long holiday weekend. What else are investigators saying about what they know?
2: Well, they're not saying a lot because they don't know a lot other than Nolan went out to Horn Island, which is about 6 miles offshore from Ocean Springs, Jackson County, where he left, with some friends on a boat. There were hundreds of people on Horn Island that day celebrating the 4th of July. He was last seen around 3 or 4 p.m., didn't return on the boat with the group he went out with. And that evening, his mother called to report him missing, and the search began for Nolan.
1: Right. I do want to take a minute to remember him, who he was. You've been talking to people who know him, who grew up with him in Ocean Springs. What are they telling you?
2: Well, it's just heartbreaking. They were just describing an exceptional young man. He was a very calm person, and these friends of his, they were a very tight-knit group. They played basketball, football. He was a superior athlete in any sport he tried, and he also was a swimmer. He had even taken lessons with his friends at the Y to be a good swimmer, but this was not the same group he went out to Horn Island with.
1: Okay, so we mentioned his death is getting a lot of attention on social media, and I want to dig into that, but first, just the direct question. Have investigators said there is any evidence of foul play in this death?
2: No.
1: And just to spell out the questions being raised on social media, Wells was black. He was out with a group of white friends. Those friends all came home safely. How is that playing into all of the interest in this case?
2: Well, that all started on Facebook. There's some suspicion that something nefarious happened to Nolan, but again, no evidence of that. We do have drownings off the tip of Horn Island. The currents are very strong in that area. I've been to the islands a lot myself and would never attempt to swim in that area. We did not report the race in this situation because we don't really want to report what goes on social media. We finally mentioned that when the family hired Ben Crump as their attorney, and Ben Crump sent out a news release about that.
1: And Ben Crump is a prominent civil rights lawyer who now says he is representing Nolan Wells's family. What is he saying? What is the family saying, Anita, about what their concerns are, why they want a lawyer?
2: The immediate family is not saying anything. They have not talked to us. Ben Crump says he is going to insist on transparency and being able to gather all the evidence, including autopsy reports. So maybe his involvement would calm some of the concerns about there being a fair investigation.
1: Yeah, I'm looking at a statement from Ben Crump, which reads, "His family deserves answers. They deserve the truth. We will not rest until every fact about what happened to Nolan on Horn Island is brought into the light." We've been speaking with Anita Lee, reporter with the Sun-Herald in Biloxi. Thank you very much.
2: Thank you, Mary Louise.
0: Two HBO Max shows emerged as the most recognized series in the 78th Emmy Award nominations announced today. Hacks was the most nominated comedy, and The Pitt was the most nominated drama. The Pitt, which is centered on a Pittsburgh hospital emergency room, also got the most nominations of any TV series with a whopping 25. One of those was, of course, for star Noah Wiley, who plays a troubled ER physician on the show.
3: You know how they say that a part of you dies when you lose someone you love? I'm not convinced that a part of you doesn't die every time you see a fellow human pass. And I've seen so many people die that I feel like it's leeching something from my soul.
0: Now, Wiley's nomination was widely predicted, but there are a lot of other snubs and surprises among the Emmy nominations. So we have NPR critic at large Eric Deggans here to talk us through it. Hey, Eric.
4: Hey, it feels like the World Cup for TV nerds, man. This is awesome.
0: I just got to say, I first heard about The Pitt when I talked to you about it for All Things Considered, and I was a little skeptical during that conversation, and I was so wrong.
4: I'm happy to bask in my success.
0: So obviously, this conversation begins and ends with The Pitt, but who were some of the other big nominees today?
4: Well, like you said, the Pitt is a real TV phenomenon, and Hacks also did really well in its fifth and final season. They got 24 nominations and set a new record for most nominations in a single year for a TV comedy. But I'm really excited that two brand new shows also got a lot of nominations. So Apple TV has got a science fiction show, Pluribus, in which most of humanity becomes a giant hive mind. They got 18 nods. Another Apple TV show, this supernatural thriller comedy, Widow's Bay, got 19 nominations, and it debuted in April, and it's so new that some of the episodes aren't even eligible for this year's Emmys. So it proves that the voters in the TV Academy are probably paying attention to new shows a little bit more.
0: Interesting. So that shows. What about individual performers?
4: Well, there was a nice mix. We got people who've been nominated before, and they're clearly liked by Emmy voters, like Hack star Jean Smart or Abbott Elementary star Quinta Brunson. They were both nominated for Best Comedy Actress. They also recognize people who are new to the awards, like Chase Infinity, who stars in Hulu's Handmaid's Tale spinoff, The Testament. She got nominated as Best Actress in a Drama, and The Pitt dominated supporting acting categories. There's 14 slots available for Best Supporting Actress and Actor in a Drama total. And The Pitt got 7 nominations out of them.
0: We promise surprises. We promise snubs. Let's talk about them.
4: All right. Well, the restaurant dramedy The Bear, it's seen its popularity in award shows really go down. It was nearly shut out of acting categories, and star Jeremy Allen White in particular was not nominated. Matlock star Kathy Bates, nominated last year's Best Actress in a Drama, not nominated. Netflix's Stranger Things got nominated, but not in major categories. And in a poignant moment, we saw director and actor Rob Reiner, who was killed in his home with his wife in December, nominated posthumously for his guest starring role in The Bear.
0: That was a really sweet role that he had in that last season. Did you see any trends that could tell us something about the state of TV today?
4: Well, we're seeing Apple TV really do well with new shows and not so much attention to Netflix shows. So maybe there's a sense that quality is going up at Apple TV and it's dipping a little at Netflix. Diversity-wise, I was glad to see non-white performers nominated in almost every major acting category. Stephen Colbert's Late Show, which was canceled by Paramount in a move that a lot of critics saw as appeasing the Trump administration, got 9 nominations, including Best Talk Show. So they're showing support for a performer who was seemingly targeted for his speech.
0: NPR critic at large, Eric Deggans. Thanks so much, Eric.
4: Thank you.
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7: 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KETR also serves Greenville in Hunt County, population 29,578.

0: From the Center for Investigative Reporting and PRX, this is Reveal. I'm Al Edson. For the country's 250th anniversary, I'm in Montgomery, Alabama.
1: Montgomery was the first city in the South in which the entire Negro community united and squarely faced its age-old oppressor.
0: And still, this city is leading a push for civil rights.
2: It's like being in a rowboat. If you don't work, you're going to float backward.
0: I'm here to meet with Brian Stevenson, who's built a series of one-of-a-kind memorials commemorating the sins of the past with an eye to a better future.
2: If we can lift up truth in the heart of Dixie, then there's not a place in America that can say, well, they can do that there, but we can't do it here.
0: The long pursuit of justice, 250 years and counting. That's today on Reveal. But first, this news.
3: From NPR News in Washington, I'm Ryland Barton. Democrat Graham Plattner is suspending his campaign for Senate in Maine after a former girlfriend accused him of rape. Maine's Democratic Party says it will hold a convention to select a new nominee. As NPR's Barbara Sprunt reports, Plattner denies the allegation.
4: Within hours of a report from Plattner's former girlfriend alleging rape, the Maine Democratic Party and top congressional Democrats called on Plattner to withdraw from the race. The progressive campaign had long been marked by scandal, from a tattoo of a Nazi emblem to reports of him exchanging sexually explicit messages with multiple women near the beginning of his marriage. After the latest allegation, the campaign arm for Senate Democrats vowed to not invest in the race if Plattner remained on the ballot. The party will now begin a process to select a new nominee, and the clock is ticking. They have until July 27th. Barbara Sprunt, NPR News, Washington.
3: The U.S. military says it's carrying out another round of strikes on Iran after Iran attacked ships in the Strait of Hormuz earlier this week and retaliated for U.S. strikes last night. Earlier today, President Trump said Iranian attacks signaled the end of the ceasefire, as NPR's Franco Ordonez explains.
5: Trump not only warned that the U.S. would likely hit Iran again, but he also threatened to bring back a naval blockade. I mean, he is clearly frustrated after last night's series of strikes, and he really went off on Iranian leaders, calling them cuckoo and a bunch of liars.
6: I don't want to deal with them anymore. They're scum. You know what scum is? They're scum. They're sick people. They're led by sick people. And they're vicious, violent people.
5: Now, the big question is whether calling off the ceasefire is actually a change in policy or simply a negotiating tactic. But Trump did say during the press conference that this would not lead to full-scale fighting again and that anything that happened would be over quickly.
3: NPR's Franco Ordonez reporting. Health workers responding to an outbreak of Ebola in the Eastern Democratic Republic of Congo say they have not been paid by the government. As NPR's Duri Buscarin reports, they're protesting delayed wages, unfair treatment, and a lack of protective gear.
7: The Bundibugyo strain of Ebola has sickened more than 1,700 people in this outbreak and killed almost 600. Frontline health workers in Ituri province told the Associated Press they have not been paid their wages and bonuses from Congo's government since the outbreak was declared on May 15th. They said they're on strike to protest their working conditions. Local media reported that several healthcare workers protested on Monday, burning tires outside a hospital in Bunia, capital of the hardest hit province in this outbreak. The strike comes as enrollment for clinical trials have begun in Congo for two treatments that may help treat the Bundibugyo strain. Duri Buscarin, NPR News, Washington.
3: This is NPR News from Washington. Former Wisconsin Judge Hannah Dugan has been spared from prison for ushering a Mexican defendant out of her courtroom to evade ICE agents. A federal judge fined her $5,000 and cited her otherwise law-abiding life in issuing the sentence. Dugan resigned her Milwaukee County Circuit judgeship after the obstruction conviction amid threats of impeachment from Republican legislators. She faced up to 5 years in prison, but the judge said what she did was a momentary deviation from a life of public service. In Ecuador, a humanoid robot took part in a mission to climb the country's tallest peak. Catherine Osborne reports it was a step toward robot-conducted research in harsh mountain conditions.
8: The robot named Pimba Jose operated at an altitude of around 20,000 feet atop Chimborazo, Ecuador's tallest mountain. It walked and used sensors to collect data on the terrain. Researchers are testing the use of robots to monitor mountain glaciers, deforestation, and wildlife. this robot was not sophisticated enough to make the climb on its own. Humans carried it through steeper parts. But they said the expedition will help refine robot climbers that they hope will one day scale Mount Everest. For NPR News, I'm Catherine Osborne in Rio de Janeiro.
3: On this day in 1776, Colonel John Nixon gave the first public reading of the Declaration of Independence outside the State House in Philadelphia, now called Independence Hall. The Continental Congress waited 4 days to read it publicly because they had to wait for the document to be printed and distributed. I'm Ryland Barton. 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
10: Clear skies across the region as we head through the evening and into the overnight hours. Temperatures only drop into the upper 70s. Sunny, breezy, hot and humid Thursday will get up into the upper 90s. Clear skies Thursday night, low again in the upper 70s. More sunshine Friday, breezy at times, highs in the upper 90s. Mostly sunny skies Saturday will get up into the middle 90s. I'm meteorologist Scott Kaplan for 88.9 KETR.
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0: From the Center for Investigative Reporting and PRX, this is Reveal. I'm Al Edson. This year marks America's 250th anniversary. It made me think a lot about the last big anniversary, the bicentennial in 1976. I know, I'm dating myself. I was so young, I barely remember. Just the excitement. Seeing the number 76 everywhere.
15: Last night, the Statue of Liberty and the sky around her were set aglow with great splashes of reds and whites and orange.
0: Fireworks and my father. He was a military man, and I have this hazy memory from around that time of sitting on his lap watching TV. Now, back then, TV went off air late at night. I know, crazy, right? But before it went to static, sometimes patriotic images appeared on the screen. There was one with an eagle flying in a blue sky and another of Mount Rushmore. My dad told me he wanted to see it and that one day we would go. Now, we went to a lot of different places, but we never made it to Rushmore. When I was older, I was in the area, and so I figured I'd go, take some pictures, and send them to my dad. But going to Rushmore broke my heart. When you live thousands of miles away, it's just a sculpture chiseled out of a mountain, an impressive feat to see. But when you're there, if you're open to it, you can see America's sins carved right there in the rock. The Black Hills, where Rushmore stands, is sacred to the native population. White settlers claimed the land for themselves anyway in the name of freedom. Many of the men who stare out of the monument's face professed high-minded ideals like all men are created equal, but what they really meant was all white men, not Native Americans, not people of color, not women. Looking at those massive faces, staring off into the distance, I couldn't help but think that my dad's America was looking at the monument from 1,000 miles away and appreciating its majesty. But my America is the one up close, where the dark truth lies in the shadows cast by the sculptures. For me, as we mark America's 250th birthday, I can't ignore those dark truths. And there's one place that acknowledges the honest history of this country better than any place I know. The National Memorial for Peace and Justice in Montgomery, Alabama. It's a site where victims of lynching are remembered.
16: So right now I am in the memorial and I'm walking through and there's a lush green lawn in front of it. There are statues made of iron, of enslaved people in chains. And then you walk up a pathway to the full memorial itself. And it is breathtaking.
0: More than 4,000 race-based lynchings are documented here, from as early as 1870 to about 1950. There are rows and rows of monoliths with names of the dead that seem to stretch forever.
16: Clay County, Roscoe Smith, July 6, 1913. Duval County, Bowman Cook, September 8th. John Marine, September 8th, 1919. Benjamin Hart, August 24th. Edgar Phillips, 1923. Eugene Berna, December 30th, 1920.
0: As you walk through the memorial, it gently lowers you under the monoliths, down to another floor. One of the walls tells the stories of some of the victims.
16: Arthur Jordan was lynched in Warrenton, Virginia in 1888 for eloping with a white woman. George Briscoe was lynched in Annapolis, Maryland in 1884 for an alleged robbery.
17: As you get closer to the bottom, there is a waterfall. It's like going down the wood. It's beautiful. And there is an inscription on top of the wood. It says, "Thousands of African Americans are unknown victims of racial terror lynching, whose deaths cannot be documented. Many whose names will never be known. They are all honored here."
16: For me, it's just sitting with it, right? Like, understanding what this country has done and what has been lost. And also, if we didn't have monuments like this, we wouldn't know or remember. I feel very much like this is sacred, holy ground.
0: Today, we're doing something special in honor of our nation's 250th. We're spending the entire episode focused on one conversation, a conversation between me and the visionary behind this place, Brian Stevenson. Brian has built a series of one-of-a-kind sites to preserve our nation's darkest history. He's also the founder and executive director of the Equal Justice Initiative, which provides legal representation to people who are marginalized and incarcerated. His book about this work, called Just Mercy, was a bestseller and later became a movie. My conversation with Brian is an expanded version of one we first produced for our interview podcast, More to the Story. Brian, thanks so much for taking the time to talk to me today.
18: Absolutely.
16: You know, I consider myself a Southerner. And when I got off the plane here, the humidity gave me a warm hug. And I felt like, yeah, I am home.
18: Yeah,
16: I am home. I am home. But I also was thinking on the drive to the hotel, you know, what a contradiction that is in a lot of ways, being a Black man who was raised in the South and all the experiences that come with being, yeah, a young Black man being raised in the South. But then also feeling like when I am here, that this is home.
18: Yeah.
16: When I think about the memorial and the legacy sites that you have built here, it feels almost impossible or a miracle. If you, yeah, had asked me,
18: yeah,
16: a young man growing up in Jacksonville, Florida, that was supposed to go to Nathan Bedford Forrest High School, if I ever thought that there would be something like this anywhere in the South, I would have told you you're absolutely crazy.
18: Yeah.
16: So I guess my question is, how did you make what has happened here in Montgomery happen?
18: First of all, I so appreciate you giving voice to that dynamic where the South feels like home and the humidity embraces you. When I think about the Black experience in America, it is predominantly a Southern experience. At the, yes, end of the Civil War, the 4 million people who were emancipated were all in the Deep South. 90% of the Black population lived in the Deep South. It's only during the 20th century, in response to mass violence and terror, that we begin to see this exodus of 6 million Black people going to the Midwest and the West and all of these different places. But they carried a cultural awareness, an environmental sensibility, if you will, that was entirely Southern. And those traditions stayed. So I think it's important to acknowledge that when we talk about the history of race, or we talk about the history of African Americans. And there is a contradiction. There is a kind of tension in that. And I certainly lived that and experienced that. And so when I moved here in the 1980s, there were 59 monuments and memorials to the Confederacy, and you could not find the word slave, slavery, or enslavement anywhere in the city landscape. And the absence of any acknowledgement of that history bothered me. I saw it as a problem, but it wasn't a priority then. It wasn't a focus then. I was focused on trying to get people who were innocent out of prison, focused on getting people free from wrongful convictions, sparing people who had been sentenced to death, helping children, all of that. And then probably about 15 years ago, I remember a really fitful night trying to sleep and waking up, and I began to worry we were moving into an era where we might not be able to win Brown versus Board of Education. And today, I'm quite heartbroken that we probably would not win Brown versus Board of Education. I don't think our court today would do something that disruptive on behalf of a disfavored group of people. And what that just made me realize is that we were going to have to get outside the courts and change the narrative environment to make it possible to restore a priority, a primary commitment to the rule of law and protecting the marginalized, the vulnerable, which is what I'd been trying to do my whole career. And in thinking about how we change the narrative environment, confronting the legacy of race in the absence of any honest discourse about race just rose to the top. And it was a gradual process. I'd gone to the Apartheid Museum in South Africa and saw a powerful cultural institution that did not shy away from the horrors of apartheid. They have two entrances. One says white, one says colored. You buy a ticket. You have to go through the door that corresponds to your ticket. There was a room in there with nooses hanging from the ceiling.
19: Wow.
18: And I just remember thinking, we don't have any institutions in America like that. Then I went to Berlin and saw a cultural landscape that was so intent on reckoning with the history of the Holocaust. You can't go 200 meters in Berlin without seeing monuments and memorials and stones to Stapelstein are everywhere. And the absence of any kind of iconography. There are no Adolf Hitler statues in Berlin. There's no monuments to the perpetrators of the Holocaust. There's a commitment to teaching people about the Holocaust. You can't graduate from high school without a demonstrated knowledge of the Holocaust. And the absence of that in America really began to kind of influence the way I thought we needed to create a new landscape. I mean, Germany was the villain of the 20th century, and now they're our most trusted, or one of our most trusted allies. And so to me, it was a path to redemption that we just had not taken up. Now, of course, a Black majority took over in South Africa, so there was a change in power. The Nazis lost the war, change in power, and there really hasn't been a change of power in this country. So we knew we were going to have to take it on, and we just did it incrementally. We first put up markers in the city that just acknowledge the history of slavery in Montgomery. We began identifying the buildings and the streets where people were being trafficked. And that generated such a powerful emotional response, particularly in the Black community. When we put up our first marker, people came out and were literally weeping. And it impressed me, the power that that had. And then we decided, after we did the research about lynching, to put up markers at lynching spaces and saw power there. And that's when we made the decision to create the National Memorial. And of course, you can't understand this history of lynching and terror violence without understanding slavery and the legacy of slavery. And so then we built the Legacy Museum, and now we have these four sites. And you know, it's just taken intentionality. We see them as narrative spaces. We're trying to tell a story about America. We don't see these as Black museums. We see these as American museums that focus on the history of race, because obviously Black people didn't lynch themselves. They didn't enslave themselves. This is an American story that needs to be understood. And it's been fascinating to get where we are now. And I didn't fully see it. You said somebody had asked you, would there be a place like this when we were young? If somebody had asked me 10 years ago, I would have said, not likely, not possible. But now I'm really proud that we have made Montgomery, Alabama, arguably the most truthful space in America when it comes to confronting the legacy of slavery and the legacy of lynching. This was once and was acknowledged as the cradle of the Confederacy. And what excites me about doing something like this here, if we can lift up truth in the cradle of the Confederacy, if we can lift up truth in the heart of Dixie, then there's not a place in America that can say, well, they can do that there, but we can't do it here. And to me, that is the power of creating a new cultural landscape in a city like Montgomery.
16: I've done a lot of research in the past about lynching, and I think I came into it because I started researching Ida B. Wells.
18: Yeah.
16: And once you start researching her, it just kind of cracks it all open.
18: Sure.
16: And so before I came here for the first time, I thought I understood how many lynchings had happened in America. I had a book that, categorized a lot of the lynchings in America. And then I came here and I was just, the only word I can put to it is overwhelmed at the amount of people who have been lynched in this country.
18: Yeah.
16: And the fact that it is not something that we talk about in our daily lives.
18: Yeah,
16: the number is just incredible. And so what's to me amazing about the memorial is that, first of all, as soon as you get to the memorial, you're confronted with how many people we're talking about here. And then you walk through it and experience it.
18: Mm-hmm.
16: It's a life-changing moment.
18: Yeah.
16: How did you, think about the design and bringing people in and all of that?
18: Well, thank you. I think the first thing we realized when I went to Berlin to see the Holocaust Memorial there, which sits in the center of the city, it's very powerful, but there's just these concrete rectangular slabs, and you enter them and then they become dense and they kind of, and there's no narrative about the Holocaust. They trust people to come to Berlin with an understanding of the Holocaust so they can step into that memorial and be impacted by it, because they trust people to have that history, that knowledge. I knew we could not do that with regard to the history of lynching. And so we knew we had to create a space that, again, took people on a journey.
16: Mm-hmm.
18: And I wanted people to walk briefly through the history of slavery, because without enslavement, we wouldn't have had, 100 years of mob violence directed at Black people. And so we give them that narrative. The first thing you see when you come to the memorial is this sculpture by Kwame Okoto Bamfo of enslaved people in chains. And what was important to me about that was it depicts the brutality of slavery, but it also depicts the humanity of the enslaved. There's a mother holding her child while she's reaching for the man in front of her. The memorial square was important because, I wanted something that represented people. Most people in this country can't name a single Black person who was lynched between 1877 and 1950. Just say, name one. Mm-hmm. They can't do it. That's how little we've talked about this history. And so for that first quarter, I wanted people to kind of see the names, to see the lives, and to see the dates. Our legal system is organized by counties. Our criminal justice system, our public safety system is organized by counties. And that was the reason why we organized the memorial county by county. And some counties have dozens of lynchings. Some counties have two or three. But to get that orientation that we're talking about people at the first level is important. And then we begin to elevate the monuments, because the truth is that lynching in America could have been done in darkness. It could have been done where the bodies were immediately buried under the ground, where you didn't see much evidence of it. But their intention wasn't just to kill people. Their intention was to terrorize Black people, to torment, to taunt. to force Black people to commit to and submit to racial hierarchy and Jim Crow. So these bodies would be left hanging from trees and hanging from telephone poles and hanging from high structures, sometimes for days. The family would come and try to cut the body down, and they wouldn't let them. They would take bodies sometimes through Black neighborhoods and force people out on the steps to witness this brutality. Mm-hmm. And that's why we call it racial terrorism, because the intent very much was to terrorize the entire African-American community. And so we wanted something that gave people some appreciation for how this history of terror violence, this history of brutality, hung over the entire Black community. Mm-hmm. And that's what we want people to experience when they go through the memorial. And then we wanted them to understand what this was about. It was not about law and order. It was not about crime. They were lynched for social transgressions. They were lynched for not calling a white person sir, not getting off the sidewalk when white people pass, going to the front of the door instead of the back of the door. They were lynched for asserting their human rights and their dignity. Mary Turner, 8 months pregnant, was lynched because she complained about her husband's lynching. And the mob came to her house and lynched her, mutilated her body. And so we have in the third quarter those narratives because we think it's important for people to understand that this is not about public safety. This is not about law and order. This is right. about terrorizing people. And so that was very much important in terms of how we conceptualized it. And then, of course, we document over 4,000 lynchings at the memorial, but there are thousands more that we can't document. And that's what the water wall is there to remind people. There are thousands more people who have been lynched than we'll ever be able to detail.
0: Coming up, more from my conversation with lawyer and racial justice activist Brian Stevenson. He tells me that in order for America to move forward as a nation, we have to have an honest accounting of our past.
18: We are in the midst of a narrative struggle. That is, I think, the challenge that our generation must confront.
0: You're listening to Reveal. 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
0: From the Center for Investigative Reporting and PRX, this is Reveal. I'm Al Edson. It's America's 250th birthday. And to mark the anniversary, I recently traveled to Montgomery, Alabama, to talk with Brian Stevenson. He's built a series of groundbreaking historical sites there, acknowledging the dark truth of America's past. We talked just steps from the National Memorial for Peace and Justice, which commemorates America's history of lynching.
21: I'm curious how you see modern-day tragedies as fitting into lynching. And when I think about that, I'm thinking specifically about George Floyd, mm-hmm. Breonna Taylor, mm-hmm. Ahmaud Arbery. Mm-hmm. Like, will their names go into the memorial? How do you weigh that out?
18: Yeah. Well, I see the modern day challenges as a manifestation of the underlying narrative of racial difference, of racial bigotry that we are still fighting against.
21: Right.
18: And that's why I spend so much time talking about the narrative problem that we have inherited. For me, the great evil of slavery in America wasn't the forced labor, wasn't the brutality, wasn't the violence. All of those things were horrific. I think the greatest evil of slavery in this country was the narrative we created to justify enslavement. Because people who enslaved other people didn't want to think of themselves as immoral or indecent or unchristian. And how do you think of yourself as moral and decent when you're pulling a mother away from her screaming children, knowing that that mother will never see those children again because you're treating her as property? Well, you need a narrative. And in this country, a false narrative was created where it was said that Black people are not as good as white people. Black people are less capable, less worthy, less decent, more dangerous, need more control. And that narrative is what sustained slavery for 246 years. And it's the reason why the Civil War ended chattel slavery, but did not end the torment and terror that Black people faced. I often argue that the North won the Civil War, but the South won the narrative war, because those ideas of racial hierarchy, of white supremacy, continued after the Civil War. And that's what creates this century of terror violence. And so if somebody's being lynched because they didn't say the word, sir, that's about this narrative that says you have to challenge anybody who asserts this. And that continues throughout the first half of the 20th century. Then we get into the Civil Rights era, where people begin to tear down the legal architecture of Jim Crow and segregation, and we made progress. I'm a product of that progress. But that narrative, it still continued. And that's what I see as connecting the murder of George Floyd, the murder of Ahmaud Arbery, the murder of Breonna Taylor, and so many other people to this history. And for me, it's important to acknowledge the differences, right, so that people don't misjudge what the challenge is, right? You don't have to be killed to be the victim of a presumption of dangerousness and guilt by a police officer. And because I'm getting older, I can tell you that when you have to constantly navigate a presumption of dangerousness and guilt, when the burden is on you when you're stopped by the police to have to make sure that you come out of that safely, when you have to keep confronting presumptions of incompetence because of your color, it's exhausting. And so I see violence rooted in that narrative as a manifestation of this larger historical problem. It's connected to the legacy of slavery as it is to lynching. As

0: people are leaving for better opportunities. And I believed that for a very long time until, you know, Isabel Wilkerson's book came out.
1: Yeah.
0: And then it shifted the way I looked at everything.
1: Yeah.
0: But I feel like we are moving back into that space where history is being rewritten and forgotten intentionally.
2: Absolutely.
0: And so kids in school, like in my home state of Florida, they have changed the narrative. And now kids in school are being taught things like slavery benefited some of the enslaved people.
1: Yeah.
0: It feels like we move forward and then we move back five steps.
2: Yeah. Well, we are in the midst of a narrative struggle. That is, I think, the challenge that our generation must confront. And I really want to try to bring that into focus for people, because if we don't understand that that's what we're now contending with, we're going to not make the progress that we need to make. When you're enslaved, you have to focus on freedom. I can't blame our enslaved ancestors for not worrying about narratives. Frederick Douglass and others were trying to do that. Booker T. Washington, you know, W.E.B. Du Bois. But when you're enslaved, you have to focus on freedom. When you're being terrorized and lynched, you have to focus on security.
0: Mm-hmm.
2: It's only when you get to a level of security that you can then focus on civil rights, which is what people did in the 1950s and 60s, the right to vote, the right to be treated fairly and equally. But here in the 21st century, we're in a narrative struggle. We have to now fight to correct the historic record, to have an honest accounting of what happened to our parents and grandparents and their parents. Because without an honest accounting, we will not make it to the next step. And the next step for me is repair. It's reconciliation. It's restoration. It's recovery from. It's what you see happening in Germany, mm-hmm. what you see happening in other places where there's been transitional justice. And yeah, we have to really see the kind of manipulation of these historical narratives as big a threat to the future of a healthy America, a healthy community, a healthy nation, as Jim Crow laws were, as lynching was, as enslavement was. And the difficulty we have, as I said earlier, is that we have to do it without the kind of power you typically have when you're kind of writing the story. And so, sure, a lot of people would be comforted by the idea that slavery was a good thing for Black people, but it's just not honest.
0: Yeah.
2: It's just dishonest. There were 13 million victims of a violent crime, kidnapping, that were on the continent of Africa. And then on top of being kidnapped, they were trafficked. And then they were enslaved, and then they were brutalized, and then they were subjected to all of these things. And that went on for decades. And if we don't acknowledge the criminality of these things, of enslavement, then we're going to be vulnerable to narratives like that. Oh, it benefited Black people. Yeah. It was not that bad. And people who enslaved other people weren't that bad. And I just think that has to be seen as the essential struggle of this era.
0: A couple years ago, after the horrific massacre at Mother Emanuel in South Carolina, Greed Newsom climbed on top of that flagpole, pulled the Confederate flag down.
2: Yeah.
0: Soon after, the state of South Carolina pulled down all of the Confederate flags. And I have to tell you that as a Black man growing up in the South, Bree's action did not anger me, but the state taking it down made me angry.
2: Mm-hmm.
0: And the reason why it made me angry is because they were taking down the symbol, but not taking down the behavior that the symbol stands for.
2: Yeah.
0: The thing that I tell people about the South is that in many ways, I think the South is one of the most honest parts of the country, because you know. Whereas, like, in California, I don't know. People know how to hide it a little better. But I do think, you know, in the time since, I've grown a little bit in my thought process in the fact that, like, taking down those flags may have been a part of, like, the beginning of changing the narrative.
2: Mm-hmm.
0: I'm just curious what you think about all of
2: that. Yeah, well, I mean, I totally understand what you're saying. And, you know, we still have a landscape littered with all of this iconography, and it is a signal, although it's also painful, that you're surrounded by people who express these really hateful things with impunity,

0: with confidence. It was a gesture, but it wasn't honest. It would have been more honest to say, we have been flying this flag because we have been trying to stay aligned to these narratives that we inherited from those who tried to defend slavery, that tried to defend these ideas of racial hierarchy. And part of the problem that I see us facing now is that we make it too easy for people to do something performative, to make a gesture that doesn't get to the core of the problem. A lot of companies in this country embraced DEI after 2021. They said Black Lives Matter, but it wasn't rooted. I wanted those companies to say, okay, for decades in this company, we have denied promotions, we have denied opportunities to Black people and women because we didn't feel comfortable putting Black people and women in leadership positions. The Black people and the women were the most qualified, they were the most capable, they were denied these opportunities unfairly. That's what we did. Mm-hmm. And so we're now going to acknowledge that for decades we have denied the most capable, most qualified people promotions and leadership roles because of their gender and their race, and we're not going to do that anymore. We're going to commit to a more diverse leadership community based on merit. Mm-hmm. We're going to now not give in to bigotry and fear based on gender bias, et cetera. We're going to change all of that. And if that's what they had said, then it would be unacceptable now to just eliminate your DEI program. It'd be unacceptable now to just take that down. But because we didn't root it in truth and honesty about the why, we weren't prepared for a counter narrative that come back and says, we don't want you to do that.
1: How do you respond to people like the first person that comes to mind for me, because I'm a Floridian, is Ron DeSantis, Governor Ron DeSantis, when he basically says the reason why he does not want children to be taught these things is because he doesn't want white kids to feel bad about what happened in the past. Like, what's your response to that?
0: I just think it's not healthy. We teach people not to steal. We teach people not to kill. We teach people not to use words that are hurtful. We teach people not to hit. You teach children not to do things that are wrong. And when they do something wrong, we want them to feel bad about the wrong thing that they did. Mm-hmm. That is the way we get to a better place. It's interesting, in the American South, people are taught about the Civil War. Hundreds of thousands of people were killed. You should feel bad about that. But we don't not teach them about it. We teach them about the Holocaust. You should feel bad about that. And so I think every American should feel bad about slavery. It's so interesting. We're having this conversation. So last night, I'm digging deep into this genealogy stuff, and I'm just discovering these things. And turns out my great-great-great-grandmother was raped by a white overseer. And it just breaks my heart, you know, but it should break anybody's heart, mm-hmm. right? Do I want to know it? Absolutely. Absolutely. Do I want to think about what that meant for her? Because she loved the child, my great-grandfather, mm-hmm. despite the fact that that child was the product of rape. She could have said, I don't want nothing to do with this child. But despite the violence of slavery, despite the horrors of slavery, my great-great-grandmother chose to love in the midst of agony, in the midst of suffering. And that tells me something about her character. And what I realize is that in my DNA is, yes, this history of violence, but there's also this history of powerful love, powerful love. And I think that's what we can help people understand. The purpose in teaching people about it is to not make you feel bad, but to make you prepare yourself to create a world where we never again tolerate racial bigotry. And the governor and others are creating a generation of people who are indifferent to racism and bigotry, as we're seeing play out now, right. Who are indifferent to language that is offensive and derogatory, who are indifferent to all of these things. And so that's what I think we're creating by this refusal. And what's interesting to me, again, I think Germany is a powerful example. Like I said, you can't graduate from high school in Germany without demonstrating a detailed knowledge of the Holocaust. And they don't have people saying, oh, we can't teach our children about the Holocaust. That might make them feel uncomfortable or ashamed. It's the opposite. They're building a society that is better prepared to never again have fascism create the kind of authoritarianism that led to the murder of millions of people who were different. And we haven't done that.
2: Coming up, the final part of my conversation with Bryan Stevenson. He talks about how he views his own identity within the larger American story as the country marks its 250th birthday.
0: I'm not going to let somebody tell me that I'm less of an American or I'm a marginal American or I'm some other kind of deficient American. I feel like I am an essential American.
2: This is Reveal. Stay with us.

0: Clear skies tonight. Temperatures only falling to the upper 70s. Lots of sunshine, breezy, hot Thursday. We'll get up into the upper 90s. Clear Thursday night, we drop back to the upper 70s. More sunshine Friday, breezy and hot again, highs in the upper 90s. Looking ahead to Saturday, sunshine and a few clouds around. Temperatures will top out in the middle 90s. I'm meteorologist Scott Kaplan for 88.9 KETR.
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2: From the Center for Investigative Reporting and PRX, this is Reveal. I'm Al Ledson. Recently, I traveled to Montgomery, Alabama, to interview Brian Stevenson, a longtime lawyer and racial justice activist who's built a museum and memorials there that compel us to look squarely at America's darkest chapters. As the Trump administration attempts to erase Black history at the nation's museums and national parks, these sites, which commemorate American slavery, lynching, and racial terror, are more vital than ever. So as America celebrates its 250th year, I wanted to talk with Brian about what this American anniversary means to him and what his hopes are for the country's next 50 years. I think as a storyteller, I've been thinking about this a lot lately. Yeah. I have been pounded into my head, the three-act structure, right? So you start off with an inciting incident, something mm-hmm. like sets the story off. You move into the beginning of the second act, mm-hmm. and our hero is on the journey. The second act complicates everything, yeah. gets harder. You don't know how the hero is going to win. Yeah. And then the third act is the hero wins, yeah. right? Like, that's the structure that we all have.
3: Yeah.
2: And I think that structure works against us mm-hmm. when we are talking about the struggle for civil rights
3: that's
2: and
3: right.
2: justice.
3: That's right.
2: Because it tells us that there is an end.
3: Yes.
2: You know, and like when I come here all the time, it's a reminder to me that there is no end.
3: That's right.
2: That the story is never ending.
3: Yeah.
2: And the fight for justice is going to keep going. Like, we're never going to get to a place
3: right.
2: where we can say, like, this is done. We have handled this.
3: Yeah.
2: Because the forces that are against peace and justice, because there's always going to be an opposite.
3: Sure.
2: That opposite is going to continue fighting.
3: Sure. No, that's absolutely true. I mean, just look at America 5 years ago. And look at America today. And so, yes, people ask me all the time, what is justice? I say justice is a constant struggle. You have to be willing to struggle. It's like being in a boat, rowboat. If you don't stroke, if you don't work, you're going to float backward. It's just the way currents work. But you shouldn't be burdened by that because it means that you get to commit. There's so many people, I've heard them say this. Oh, I wish I would have been alive during the time of slavery. I would have been an abolitionist. I would have been able to do great things as an abolitionist. Oh, I wish I could have been working with Ida B. Wells. I would have been an anti-lynching crusader. Man, I wish I could have been on the Eben Pettus Bridge with Dr. King in 1965. I would have been marching right there. Well, if you're alive in 2026, you have the same opportunity as the abolitionists of the 19th century, as the anti-lynching crusaders at the first half of the 20th century, as the Civil Rights Committee, to stand up and say the things that need to be done, to do the things that need to be done, to struggle for justice. And your children will have that opportunity. And the nature of the issues may shift. They may change. I mean, nobody was talking about climate change in the way that we need to be talking about it today. Nobody was talking about the plight of people who are undocumented the way we have to be talking about that today. Nobody was talking about gender violence and a whole host of things that we now need to talk about when we talk about justice work. So that will always be with us. But rather than seeing that as a burden, I see that as an opportunity to never get to the point where you can't be required to do justice and love mercy, just like your foreparents.
2: I've been to the memorial twice now. Mm-hmm. And every time I go, I am hit with a deep, deep sadness.
3: Yeah.
2: That very quickly turns into anger. Once I
4: work through like my sadness, my anger, I do feel triumphant.
3: Yeah.
4: I do feel like, and still we are here.
3: Yeah.
4: You know, I feel that.
3: Yeah.
4: But I'm curious how you get a society full of people who just want comfort and convenience.
3: Yeah.
4: To actually engage with something that is truly hard and difficult?
3: That is the essential question. It is absolutely essential question. Because I think every American should feel what you feel. Every American should feel heartbroken, should feel angry that we allowed lawlessness and mob violence to kill men and women and children, that we tolerated torture and brutality in places and spaces that are considered places of justice. Every American should be heartbroken by this history of mob violence. And then we should appreciate why we can never again tolerate that kind of behavior, that kind of thinking, that kind of conduct. You know, we've got hundreds of Holocaust museums all around the world. I think we need them.
4: Mm-hmm.
3: But they exist so that every person who leaves them is prepared to say never again,
4: mm-hmm.
3: no matter what their background, no matter what their ethnicity, no matter what their religion. And we've never created institutions in this country that have encouraged people, that have pushed people to say never again should we tolerate. And so, yes, I think every American, every citizen of the world should have that same emotional reaction. And then we should understand that there's something extraordinary about the community of people who survived this.
4: Uh-huh.
3: There's something extraordinary about the strength of people who nevertheless committed to more. I mean, most of the people in that memorial, their children and siblings, many of them fought for America during World War I and during World War II. They've committed to this country.
4: Uh-huh.
3: And I just think that reality is important. I think we should be hopeful that we can create spaces now that talk honestly about this history.
4: Yeah.
3: And I think we should be energized by that. And that really is very much, for me, part of the vision. At each one of our sites, we want people to understand the harm and to grieve that harm, be impacted by that harm. And then we want people to understand the opportunity we have to do something about it, to change the future, to create a world where no child in this country is presumed dangerous or guilty because of their color.
4: Yeah.
3: No one is presumed incompetent because of their ethnicity or their race or their gender. That's the hope. And if we get people to appreciate the harm of not committing to that, then I think we can actually be hopeful about what we can achieve.
4: We are coming up on the anniversary of America's birth. What does that mean to you?
3: You know, I've been thinking about this a lot more because I've been thinking just about my own identity in this weird way. Because as you get older, you just start thinking about it. Like the first half of my life, I never talked about my grandparents. I never talked about my great-grandparents who were all enslaved. But now I find myself talking about them more and more. And if I take a DNA test, I show up in about like 18 different countries in Africa. I don't have an identity that I can articulate on the African continent. I'm a descendant of African people. And what it's made me realize is that I'm an American.
4: Yeah.
3: It's the only identity I can claim. It's the only identity I have. And so I'm going to fight for my identity as an American. And I'm not going to let somebody tell me that I'm less of an American or I'm a marginal American or I'm some other kind of deficient American. I feel like I am an essential American. And as I understand the history of this country more clearly, it's my enslaved foreparents that built this country in this South. It's our labor that created the wealth, that created the opportunities, that created the industry. It's our efforts that created the success in the 20th century. And I am proud of that commitment despite all of the obstacles. At the same time, I feel like I am increasingly obligated to protect and defend those who've come before me. And so what I think about as I think about the 250th anniversary is I think about having to represent the 10 million Black people who were enslaved for 246 years, when people try to eliminate their narratives, erase their histories, minimize their struggle, take away their stories, I feel an obligation to represent the immense suffering and constant sorrow that they endured. I feel a need to represent the millions of Black people who had to deal with terror violence, mob violence, and lawlessness throughout the first half of the 20th century, who left this region to go to Chicago and Cleveland and Detroit, where they weren't embraced. They were put in the equivalent of refugee camps on the south side of Chicago and East St. Louis and South Central LA and Oakland. I feel a need to represent the people who came before me in this community, who would put on their Sunday best and go places to push for the right to vote and get beaten and battered and bloodied, and go home and wipe the blood off, change the clothes and go back and do it again. I feel the need to represent their strength, their character, their struggle, and not let anybody minimize it, take it away, censor it, eliminate it. And that is the 250th anniversary moment that I am having, which is that I have to be even more committed to lifting up the honest truth of our history, to lifting up the people, because they lifted me up. It was their courage that made it possible for me to get to that public school, to get to college, to get to law school. I never met a lawyer when I got to Harvard Law School. And all of my classmates were talking about how they were the sons and daughters and grandsons and granddaughters of lawyers. I realized not only was I not related to, I'd never even met one. And at first, I felt diminished. And I remember calling my mom, said, "Mom, I don't think I belong in this law school." And my mom said, "What are you talking about?" She said, "You belong wherever you go." She said, "You're the smartest person in the world. You can do anything you want to do. Now you tell those kids why you're really at that law school." And I went back and told some of them, I said, "I'm at this law school because my great-grandfather, who was enslaved in Caroline County, Virginia, learned to read, even though it was against the law for people who were enslaved to learn to read or write. He risked his life mm-hmm. to learn to read in the 1850s. He didn't know a civil war was coming the next decade, but he had a hope of freedom so powerful, he was willing to risk his life to learn to read. He was way more courageous than I am showing up at Harvard Law School. I didn't have to worry about being arrested or killed by trying to get a law degree." And then you start to realize that, yes, there's this history of trauma and violence and pain and suffering that we have to manage, but there's this history of resilience and strength and character and love and tenacity. And that's when I feel like, you know, we got this. We're going to do something here. I feel that that's the way I feel. I mean, I feel like, you know, even as I'm getting older, I have a lot more to do. Can do, will do, hope to do. God gives me grace. But that is, I think, what I hope this moment becomes, is a moment of reckoning with the work that lies ahead. I want, when we get to the 300th anniversary, to be able to imagine something better. I want the people coming after me to talk at the 300th anniversary differently than I'm talking now. That's got to be the hope.
4: Brian Stevenson, thank you so much for your time.
3: Of course, of course, of course. Yes, thank you.
2: Just outside, Brian's memorial is filled with the names and stories of thousands of people who were lynched for the crime that their skin was the same color as mine.
4: You walk on the bottom floor, you are literally walking under the names of the dead. Another inscription says, "For the hanged and beaten, the shot, drowned, and burned. For the tortured, tormented, and terrorized. For those abandoned by the rule of law, we will remember. With hope, because hopelessness is the enemy of justice. With courage, because peace requires bravery. With persistence, because justice is a constant struggle. With faith, because we shall overcome."

Our lead producer for this week's show is Josh Sandburn, with help from Stephen Rescone and Joni Binder. Cara McGurk Allison edited the show. Field production by Bob Miller and Garrett Lee Carden. Thanks to the staff at the Equal Justice Initiative. Artist Chariscus is our fact checker. Victoria Baranetsky is our general counsel. Our production manager is the great Zulema Cobb. Score and sound design by the dynamic duo, Jay Breezy, Mr. Jim Briggs, and Fernando, my man, Yo Aruda. They had help today from Cameron Smith. Taki Telenidis is our deputy executive producer. Our executive producer is Brett Myers. Our theme music is by Camarado, Lightning. 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I'm Al Letson, and remember, there is always more to the story.

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3: Hot and humid weather continues for the rest of the week and into the weekend. Skies will be clear tonight. Temperatures only falling to the upper 70s. Plenty of sunshine Thursday, breezy at times. Highs will get up into the upper 90s. Clear Thursday night, low again in the upper 70s. Sunny, breezy, hot Friday, high in the upper 90s. Mostly sunny skies Saturday, we'll get into the middle 90s. I'm meteorologist Scott Kaplan for 88.9. KETR.
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5: BBC News with Neil Nunes. Several Gulf nations have responded to Iranian attacks after the U.S. launched new airstrikes against Iran, including near the Strait of Hormuz. Explosions were reported in the Bahraini capital Manama, while in Kuwait, the military said its air defenses had intercepted missiles and drones. President Trump has warned that the attacks on Iran could get much worse. Earlier, Iranian state media reported explosions in several coastal areas. Peter Bowes has more from Washington.
6: As Donald Trump is returning to Washington now, he has been speaking on Air Force One, where he said, amongst other things, "We've just hit them very hard, and I say we hit them 20 to 1. He added that every time they hit us, we're going to hit them 20, as he put it. And he also claimed that Iran had called a little while ago, saying that they wanted to make a deal badly. He said, "I just don't know if they're worthy of making a deal."
5: Our international editor, Jeremy Bowen, has this analysis of the latest developments.
7: What is driving all of this is the fact that the Iranian regime in Tehran have a heck of a weapon in being able to close the Strait of Hormuz. They can put the global economy in days in a chokehold. So that's where we're at. So I think what we're going to see is a lot of these ups and downs, probably more escalations, more oscillations, some more talks. Sources very adjacent to the talks have said to me that neither side is trying to walk away from the talks, but equally it's taking, quote, a lot of heavy lifting to try to get them back to talking.
5: The deputy prosecutor of the International Criminal Court says it's found concrete evidence of crimes against humanity committed in Darfur during Sudan's civil war. Nazat Shamim Khan told the BBC the paramilitary rapid support forces had perpetrated atrocities in the cities of El Geneina and El Fasha. More from Thomas Mukwana.
8: The paramilitary rapid support forces have been accused of killing thousands of civilians since the civil war broke out in 2023. Speaking from Chad after meeting Sudanese refugees, Ms. Khan told the BBC recent violence in Darfur was similar to that in the 2000s, when thousands of civilians were targeted in widespread ethnic killings. The UN said earlier this year it had found evidence of the hallmarks of genocide during the fall of El Fasher. The RSF has always denied its fighters committed atrocities.
5: Donald Trump has announced that the U.S. will remove Syria from its list of countries that sponsor terrorism after nearly five decades. Mr. Trump informed Syrian leader Ahmed al-Shara of his decision on the sidelines of the NATO summit in Ankara, adding that the U.S. companies would help make the country more prosperous than ever before. It's a further step in opening Syria up to foreign investment. World News from the BBC. President Trump has said he'll ask the U.S. Supreme Court to rehear a case challenging birthright citizenship in America. Last month, the court rejected his decree made last year that children born to parents who are in the United States illegally should not automatically become U.S. citizens. A Democratic Party candidate for a U.S. Senate seat in the upcoming midterm elections has said he is suspending his campaign. In a video posted on social media, Graham Plattner also denied sexual assault allegations that sparked recent calls for him to leave the race in the U.S. state of Maine. The race against the Republican incumbent Susan Collins could determine which party gets the majority in the U.S. Senate. Anthony Zerka has more details from Washington.
0: He clearly was very emotional. He blamed the system. He said that it was the structures of the system that were being denied to him that forced him to announce his withdrawal from this race. Of course, earlier this week, multiple individuals, leaders of the Democratic Party, had rescinded their endorsements. But even more importantly, the Democratic committees that were funding his campaign, spending millions of dollars to support him, all of that had been frozen.
5: Venezuela's government has called for the release of frozen assets to help raise funds for its post-earthquake recovery. The interim president, Delcy Rodriguez, has said she had written to King Charles asking him to secure the release of about 30 tons of Venezuelan gold held by the Bank of England under UK sanctions. The World Health Organization has warned that annual cancer cases could almost double to 35 million by the year 2050 if urgent action is not taken to help poorer countries. The UN agency says the increase is linked to global...
9: Everybody has to serve somebody. At least that's what Bob Dylan says. I'm David Massey. Gerald Cannon, the bassist on his album Combinations, covers one from Slide Hampton. It's called Every Man is a King. Well, if that's true, then Gerald Cannon must be the king of the bass. Here's Gerald with a host of wonderful musicians covering Slide Hampton's Every Man is a King.

Serving the music, Gerald Cannon at the bass, Every Man is a King, the Slide Hampton composition, with Gary Bartz at the alto sax, Jeremy Belt at the trumpet, Rick Jermison piano, and Willie Jones the third at the drums. Every Man is a King comes from Combinations, a beautiful self-produced album, one of my top 10 picks, and Gerald Cannon on jazz with David Bassey. Well, speaking of kings, here's one about the King of Belgium. At 66 years old, guitarist John Scofield put together an album for Verve called Combo 66. Gerald Clayton, Vicente Archer, and Bill Stewart join him on The King of Belgium.

0: John Scofield, with Cheryl Clayton at the piano, Combo 66, and the tune called King of Belgium.
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When you know whiskey's the devil, you don't need an explanation. Two, with a little bit of, lessons, I guess. 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
1: Clear skies as we head through the evening and into the overnight hours. Lows bottoming out in the upper 70s. Lots of sunshine, breezy at times Thursday, highs in the upper 90s. Clear Thursday night, low again in the upper 70s. More sunshine, breezy again Friday, high in the upper 90s. Sunshine, a few afternoon clouds on Saturday, we'll get up into the middle 90s. I'm meteorologist Scott Kaplan for 88.9 KETR.
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Jazz Perfection, produced by Norman Granz and the Harold Arlen Songbook. Ella Fitzgerald, some 25 years into her journey as a jazz vocalist in 1961, with the great Billy May doing the arrangements and a large group, Blues in the Night. Preceding that, The End of a Love Affair from A Cozy Little Place, Havana Nights in Virginia Beach, Virginia. Trombonist John Fedchuk, with John Toomey piano, Jimmy Masters bass, and Dave Radicek playing the drums. Reminiscence is a stellar live recording, dusted off and polished up by Paul Wycliffe up in New Jersey, and John Fedchuk Quartet Live is the result on Summit Records. Well, speaking of small groups and jazz music, Jimmy Rainey at the guitar now, and Just One of Those Things from 1983.

0: The master, a difficult mantle to carry, just one of those things. Jimmy Rainey.
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3: BBC News with Neil Nunes. Several Gulf nations have responded to Iranian attacks after the U.S. launched new airstrikes against Iran, including near the Strait of Hormuz. Explosions were reported in the Bahraini capital, while in Kuwait, the military said its air defenses had intercepted missiles and drones. Here's Kashayar Jonedi from BBC Persian.
4: The Fars News Agency is reporting that the Iranian military has targeted U.S. bases in Jordan, Kuwait, Bahrain, and Qatar tonight in retaliation to the attacks earlier by American forces on Iranian positions. It seems that the Americans are heavily attacking Iran's coastal defenses, radar positions, missile positions, as well as other facilities were hit tonight. There are unconfirmed reports of an attack on a railway bridge in northeastern Iran.
3: The deputy prosecutor of the International Criminal Court says it's found concrete evidence of crimes against humanity committed in Darfur during Sudan's civil war. Nazat Shamim Khan told the BBC the paramilitary rapid support forces had perpetrated atrocities in the cities of El Geneina and El Fasher. Here's Thomas Mukwana.
5: The paramilitary rapid support forces have been accused of killing thousands of civilians since the civil war broke out in 2023. Speaking from Chad after meeting Sudanese refugees, Ms. Khan told the BBC recent violence in Darfur was similar to that in the 2000s, when thousands of civilians were targeted in widespread ethnic killings. The UN said earlier this year it had found evidence of the hallmarks of genocide during the fall of El Fasher. The RSF has always denied its fighters committed atrocities.
3: A Democratic Party candidate for a U.S. Senate seat in the upcoming midterm elections has said he is suspending his campaign. In a video posted on social media, Graham Platner also denied sexual assault allegations that sparked recent calls for him to leave the crucial race in the U.S. state of Maine.
6: I just want you to think about like what you would do in a position where large forces were working against you personally to accuse you of the worst thing that a person could do, and it was not remotely true. I learned about this through press inquiries with no time to truly respond before a corporate media system and the political establishment got to act as judge, jury, and executioner.
3: President Trump has said he'll ask the U.S. Supreme Court to rehear a case challenging birthright citizenship in America. Last month, the court rejected his decree made last year that children born to parents who are in the U.S. illegally or on temporary visas should not automatically become U.S. citizens. World News from the BBC. The Brazilian government has decided to deport an alleged Russian spy to Russia once he has served a 5-year prison sentence. Sergei Vladimirovich Cherkasov reportedly used a false Brazilian passport and a false name in an attempt to infiltrate the International Criminal Court in The Hague. The authorities in Venezuela say the number of people now known to have died in the twin earthquakes that struck last month is more than 3,800. Thousands still remain unaccounted for. Warren Bull has more.
7: As Venezuela's government tries to recover the bodies of the dead and provide humanitarian aid to tens of thousands of people made homeless by the quakes, it's called for the release of assets frozen abroad. Some of those assets are held by the Bank of England under UK sanctions against Nicolas Maduro, who was ousted by the US military in January. The interim president, Delcy Rodriguez, says she's written to King Charles, asking him to secure the release of around 30 tons of Venezuelan gold, worth around $4 billion, to be used for reconstruction.
3: Russia says it'll continue to support the armies of the military governments of Burkina Faso, Mali, and Niger following a high-level meeting of the three Sahel countries attended by Russia's foreign minister, Sergei Lavrov. The military regimes, which came to power through coups between 2020 and 2023, turned their backs on the former colonial power France and drew closer to Russia. The Mexican Football Federation has appointed the former defender Rafael Marquez as the new head coach of its men's team. He replaces Javier Aguirre, who stepped down following Mexico's defeat by England. All three co-hosts, Mexico, the United States, and Canada, have now been eliminated from the World.
0: Ever notice how what is cutting edge becomes the norm? I'm David Bassey. Let's Groove, the music of Earth, Wind, and Fire, played as jazz standards by organist Mike LaDon and sax man Corey Weeds on Corey Weeds' record label, Cellar Live. All the music of Earth, Wind, and Fire, Let's Groove features one that I used to love so much way back when, still do, Getaway.

Corey Weeds on the alto saxophone, Steve Caldestad on the tenor, Mike LaDon, the B3 organ, Dave Sickler guitar, Jason Tiemann drums, and Liam McDonald percussion, with one from Earth, Wind, and Fire called Getaway. The music of Earth, Wind, and Fire played as jazz standards. What was once cutting edge becomes standard music and good fodder for the jazz mill. Yes, indeed. Cutting edge? Well, how about James Francis and his album called Flight on Blue Note Records, A&B.

0: A and B. Michael Francis and the album Flight.
1: Toyota, Japanese company, American truck, increasingly a Texas story. As the Trump administration pushes manufacturers to build more in the U.S., Toyota says it's moving truck production from Mexico to a dramatically expanded plant in San Antonio. Billions of dollars, thousands of jobs, why Texas has become ground zero for the future of global auto manufacturing on the next Texas Standard.
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Jazz writer Bill Mikowski says, Guillermo Nechekowitz has given his most personal, profoundly moving project to date, a soundtrack for the story of his grandmother's flight from Poland to Argentina in 1933. The Unknown Road, a song we just heard, Puerto de Buenos Aires, 1933 on Zoho Records, and Guillermo at the drums, Kim Nazarian, Elio Alves at the piano, Fernando Huerdo, Marco Pinataro, and Brian Lynch. This is a band I saw in 1973, 1974, in a large concert setting. Oren Keep News produced this record for McCoy Tyner, and it was recorded in April of 1973 in New York City. It's the song Afro Blue with McCoy Tyner and a large ensemble.

0: Song of the New World is the album on Milestone from McCoy Tyner and the Big Band. Preceding that, Guillermo Nochekowitz, El Echo, The Unknown Road.
1: Clear skies across the region as we head through the evening and into the overnight hours. Temperatures only drop into the upper 70s. Sunny, breezy, hot and humid Thursday will get up into the upper 90s. Clear skies Thursday night, low again in the upper 70s. More sunshine Friday, breezy at times, highs in the upper 90s. Mostly sunny skies Saturday will get up into the middle 90s. I'm meteorologist Scott Kaplan for 88.9 KETR.
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Two completely different jazz styles, about 15, 16 years apart. First, Lucas Pino's No Net Nonet and an unknown author of Baseball Simulator 1000, kind of a video game sound, from That's a Computer, Lucas Pino. And then the music of Diana Krall, and sensational music at the time when it came out in 2001 on Verve Records. Tommy LaPuna produced Diana Krall, The Look of Love, and the title cut, and Lucas Pino on Outside In Music. I'm David Bassey. The bottom of the ninth, a tough time in baseball, the best, actually. Dave Glenn, National Pastime, and his song, The Bottom of the Ninth.

0: A debut of original music from tenor saxophonist Evan Harris, Skylines. And that one, Skyline at Sunrise, on 54 Records, produced by Frank Kimbrough.
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2: BBC News with Neil Nunes. The U.S. military says it has completed the latest round of airstrikes in Iran, which, it says, struck 90 targets, some near the Strait of Hormuz. Iran reported explosions in several coastal areas. Here's Kashyar Jonedi from BBC Persian.
3: Tonight's attack against Iran were reported to be in a wider geographical scope. Tonight, the attacks included Bushehr in the northern part of the Persian Gulf to the port of Chabahar, which is Iran's major port on the Sea of Oman. It seems that the Americans are heavily attacking Iran's coastal defenses, radar positions, missile positions, as well as other facilities were hit tonight. There are unconfirmed reports of an attack on a railway bridge in northeastern Iran.
2: The U.S. says its strikes on Iran are meant to degrade its ability to attack commercial shipping and innocent civilian mariners passing through the Strait of Hormuz. However, Iran says it has only been attacking ships using unauthorized routes to transit through the vital waterway. Tehran said it responded to the U.S. strikes by targeting American assets in neighboring countries. The deputy prosecutor of the International Criminal Court says it has found concrete evidence of crimes against humanity committed in Darfur during Sudan's civil war. Nazat Shamim Khan told the BBC the paramilitary rapid support forces had perpetrated atrocities in the cities of El Geneina and El Fasher.
4: We see this targeting of civilians. We also see this inherent presence of sexual violence, both of men and women, but largely of women. And we consider that that overall picture of persecution, of attacking civilians, of torture, of rape, of killing, is very much reflective of the overall offending.
2: The RSF denies wrongdoing. A Democratic Party candidate for a U.S. Senate seat in the upcoming midterm elections has said he is suspending his campaign. Graham Platner also denied sexual assault allegations that sparked recent calls for him to leave the race in the U.S. state of Maine. The race against the Republican incumbent Susan Collins could determine which party gets the majority in the U.S. Senate. Here's Anthony Zerka.
5: He clearly was very emotional. He blamed the system. He said that it was the structures of the system that were being denied to him that forced him to announce his withdrawal from this race. Of course, earlier this week, multiple individuals, leaders of the Democratic Party, had rescinded their endorsements. But even more importantly, the Democratic committees that were funding his campaign, spending millions of dollars to support him, all of that had been frozen.
2: BBC News. The number of people infected with Ebola in the Democratic Republic of Congo has risen to 1,759. 600 people have died so far in the current outbreak. There have also been two cases in a new province with the disease spreading westward to Tshopo. It's mainly been concentrated in northeastern provinces. The Brazilian government has decided to deport an alleged Russian spy once he has served a five-year prison sentence. The details from Clitzia Sala.
6: Sergei Cherkasov reportedly used a false Brazilian passport and a false name in an attempt by the Kremlin to infiltrate the International Criminal Court in The Hague. He was arrested in the Netherlands, having travelled there to undertake an internship at the court. He was accused of attempting to gather information on war crimes trials to send to Moscow. After being detained by the Dutch authorities in 2022, Cherkasov was sent to Brazil to serve his sentence.
2: Russia says it'll continue to support the armies of the military governments of Burkina Faso, Mali and Niger following a high-level meeting of the three Sahel countries attended by Russia's foreign minister. The military regimes, which came to power through coups between 2020 and 2023, turned their backs on the former colonial power, France. The authorities in Venezuela say the number of people now known to have died in last month's twin earthquakes is more than 3,800. Thousands are still unaccounted for. The government has called for the release of frozen assets to help raise funds for its recovery. The interim president, Delcy Rodriguez, has said she had written to King Charles asking him to secure the release of about 30 tons of Venezuelan gold held by the Bank of England.
0: Music at its best is conversation, and some young musicians like to start their own conversation. Others like to continue the conversation, and some ride the fence between bringing in what they have and paying homage to those that came before. I'm David Bassey on a joyful beat recording from drummer Jamal Ramirez, African Skies. He has a young group of musicians, and the young musicians are paying homage to folks like Buddy Johnson, Tom Harrell, Kurt Vile, John Schofield, Michael Brecker, and trumpeter Freddie Hubbard. Let's listen now to Jamal Ramirez, African Skies, and his version of Freddie Hubbard's Latina.

Warren Wolf at the Vibes, Howard Wiley at the soprano, alto, and tenor, Mike Olmos on the trumpet, Matthew Clark piano and Fender Rhodes, and John Shiflett playing the double bass, with drummer Jamal Ramirez, and one produced by Shiflett, Wolf, and Ramirez on Joyful Beat Records called African Skies, after the Michael Brecker tune, I might add, but that one, Latina, from the Freddie Hubbard songbook. Brian Bromberg up next. Compared to That. Not compared to what? Compared to That. And this one distributed by Mack Avenue Jazz, but on Brian's Artistry Records. BrianBromberg.net. And I might add, there's no guitars involved in this next recording and no tricks either. It's all basses. And...

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George Duke's composition, Someday, and the Groover Quartet, Mike LaDon at the B3 organ with Peter Bernstein, Joe Farnsworth, and Eric Alexander out front on the tenor saxophone. Preceding that, Jazz Royalty, the golden voice of Kurt Elling, covering one from the chairman of the board with the one and only Count Basie Orchestra. Perfection? Might be. All About That Basie is the album for the Count Basie Orchestra, with special guest Kurt Elling, followed by some jam and funk from George Duke's catalog and Mike LaDon's Groover Quartet. 502 Blues, Wayne Shorter.

0: we'll get up into the upper 90s. Clear Thursday night, we drop back to the upper 70s. More sunshine Friday, breezy and hot again, highs in the upper 90s. Looking ahead to Saturday, sunshine and a few clouds around. Temperatures will top out in the middle 90s. I'm meteorologist Scott Kaplan for 88.9 KETR.
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2: A friend of mine used to say, when he'd hear about a musician who did a lot more than just play an instrument, he would say, "Oh, he's not a musician. He's an industry." Bill Banfield is that sort of a musician. He's a guitarist, yes. He's a composer, yes. He's the leader of a large orchestra. But he also teaches at Berklee College of Music. Africana Studies is his specialty. And he's an author. And he plays the guitar in a band that is funky as could be. So let's listen to Bill Banfield and his Imagine Orchestra. It's on Jazz Urbane Recordings and Sugo Music Group. Imagine That is the title of the album from Bill Banfield's Imagine Orchestra. The song I have queued up is called Lisa.

Bill Banfield and the Imagine Orchestra. And Imagine That, the album, and a nice long number called Lisa. Africana is the style of jazz from Bill Banfield, a professor at Berklee College of Music. I forgot to say he's also on NPR Radio. Here's Vivian Sessom's Life.

0: Coup from vocalist Vivian Sessoms, and some swinging music on the album Life, Strange Fruit, preceded by High Life. Preceding that, Imagine That, the album, and a nice long number called Lisa.
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2: 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Thanks very much for joining us.
3: The US has carried out a second consecutive day of strikes against Iran. Explosions have been reported in coastal areas of the country close to the Strait of Hormuz. Tehran has responded with strikes on several Gulf countries. What does this mean for the prospects for peace? We'll get a view from Tehran.
2: We're also going to hear from the Secretary General of the Western Defence Alliance, NATO, Mark Rutte, on how successful this week's summit has been in Turkey. At that meeting in Ankara, President Trump had some critical words for Iran and for his allies.
3: And with global trade of powerful chips for artificial intelligence heavily restricted, we hear why China is about to allow its companies to buy some from the American tech giant Nvidia. That's all coming up after the latest world news.
4: BBC News with Neil Nunes. The US military says it has completed the latest round of airstrikes in Iran, which it says struck 90 targets, some near the Strait of Hormuz. There have been power cuts in some areas, including in the north, where a rail bridge was also damaged. In retaliation, Tehran said its military had also targeted American assets in neighboring countries. Peter Bowes has more from Washington.
5: Hours after President Trump threatened the U.S. would strike again, U.S. Central Command confirmed that further attacks were underway. Iranian state television said the disputed Abu Musa Island near the entrance to the Strait of Hormuz had been hit, along with Sirik Island and sites east of Bandar Abbas, the port city on the country's south coast. In a social media post, the U.S. said the goal was to further degrade Tehran's ability to threaten freedom of navigation in the Strait of Hormuz. President Trump hasn't formally pulled the US out of the negotiating process, but the chances of reaching a long-term deal with Iran anytime soon look slimmer than ever.
4: The US says its strikes on Iran are meant to degrade its ability to attack commercial shipping and innocent civilian mariners passing through the Strait of Hormuz. However, Iran says it has only been attacking ships using unauthorized routes to transit through the vital waterway. It's accused the US of breaching last month's Memorandum of Understanding, which allowed Tehran to control traffic through the strait. The deputy prosecutor of the International Criminal Court says it has found concrete evidence of crimes against humanity committed in Darfur during Sudan's civil war. In her first interview since the ICC launched its investigation, Nazat Shamim Khan said the paramilitary rapid support forces had perpetrated atrocities. The group deny this. A Democratic Party candidate for a U.S. Senate seat in the upcoming midterm elections has said he is suspending his campaign. Graham Platner also denied sexual assault allegations that sparked recent calls for him to drop out. The race in the state of Maine against the Republican incumbent Susan Collins could determine which party gets the majority in the Senate. Anthony Zucker has more from Washington.
6: He entered the race last August and built a remarkable grassroots movement in Maine, over 15,000 volunteers in that state. He defeated the incumbent Democratic governor who was running against him. But from the very beginning, there were also all of these allegations dogging him, incendiary posts, anti-woman, anti-gay posts he made on social media. And, of course, he had a Nazi-themed tattoo on his chest that was revealed. He's since had it covered up and said that he didn't know the origins of the skull and crossbones on his chest.
4: BBC News. The number of people infected with Ebola in the Democratic Republic of Congo has risen to 1,759. 600 people have died so far in the current outbreak. There have also been two cases in a new province, with the disease spreading westward to Tshopo. It's mainly been concentrated in northeastern provinces. The authorities in Venezuela say the number of people now known to have died in the twin earthquakes that struck last month is more than 3,800. Thousands still remain unaccounted for, as Warren Bull reports.
7: As Venezuela's government tries to recover the bodies of the dead and provide humanitarian aid to tens of thousands of people made homeless by the quakes, it's called for the release of assets frozen abroad. Some of those assets are held by the Bank of England under UK sanctions against Nicolas Maduro, who was ousted by the US military in January. The interim president, Delcy Rodriguez, says she's written to King Charles, asking him to secure the release of around 30 tons of Venezuelan gold, worth around $4 billion, to be used for reconstruction.
4: Colombia's president-elect, Abelardo de Espriella, has announced that the South American country will join the Shield of the Americas on his first day in office next month. The U.S. president has been promoting the initiative, which aims to combat drug trafficking in the region. Mr. de Espriella made the announcement in response to a congratulatory message from the U.S. Secretary of Defense. The Mexican Football Federation has appointed the former defender, Rafael Marquez, as the new head coach of its men's team. The former Mexican international and Barcelona player replaces Javier Aguirre, who stepped down following Mexico's defeat by England in the round of 16 of the World Cup. BBC World News.
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3: Coming up this half hour, we'll head live to Tehran to gauge the political and public mood towards peace talks with the US as both countries carry out fresh strikes despite a ceasefire. We'll also hear from NATO's Secretary General and find out how children affected by Venezuela's twin earthquakes are coping.
2: We'd love your thoughts on those or any other story you hear on Newsday. You can send us a WhatsApp or text message on our usual number, +44 7786 20 50 85.
3: The United States has carried out a second consecutive day of strikes against Iran. Iranian state media reported explosions in several coastal areas, including Bandar Abbas and Chabah, where there were also power cuts. In the last few hours, Iran has also launched attacks against several Gulf nations. Explosions were reported in the Bahraini capital, Manama, while in Kuwait, the military said its air defenses had intercepted missiles and drones. President Trump has warned that attacks on Iran could get much worse after declaring the ceasefire with Tehran to be over because of Iranian attacks on oil tankers in the Strait of Hormuz. Well, let's cross over to Tehran now and speak to Sasan Karimi, Professor of Global Studies at the University of Tehran and former Deputy Vice President of Iran for Strategic Affairs. Welcome to the program. Give us your sense of your understanding of what's been happening over the past couple of days. The US says it's completed this latest round of strikes. President Trump has said the ceasefire is over. What's your reading of the situation?
8: Hello, thank you for having me first. I think Iran and the United States wanted the MOU to be worked perfectly, but not their commitments perfectly. Especially the United States wants to tend the situation of the MOU little by little to its interest and get closer to what it wanted from beginning. Nevertheless, what is the text is. So at the same time, Iran does not want to let anybody to make the Strait of Hormuz empty from its strategic capabilities and capacity. It means that Iran does not want at any cost to let anybody to bypass this strategic leverage it has. Definitely, Iran should not overuse the leverage of Strait of Hormuz, but the other thing that can make everything, nonsense from the with the Strait of Hormuz is to bypass it and find other routes to go and to navigate from this way. So, by the memorandum of understanding, Iran thinks that everything should be moderated and every vessel should pass peacefully from the only from the passes that Iran determines, but the other vessels, and especially under the navigation of the United States, everybody want to bypass Iran and its strategic capability over the Strait of Hormuz, which is because of its geopolitics. Situation and not the military advantage.
3: Mr. Karimi, so just to explain to our listeners, the issue is the Strait of Hormuz. The Memorandum of Understanding never clarified on how it was going to be managed. So you have the US preferred route closer to Oman, and then you obviously have the part of the route closer to Iran. So the dispute is about this particular point. Of course, as you mentioned there, Iran wants to continue having dominance over the Strait of Hormuz. The challenge is that that's untenable really going forward.
8: You know, Iran thinks that if it let the vessels and the ships go from the routes in the Omani side, then the leverage of Strait of Hormuz will be nonsense in the hand of Iran. So that is why Iran does not let anybody do it. If anybody thinks that it is illegal, yes, it could be illegal, but not in the wartime. In the wartime, everything is legal with this case, and you are not obliged to and they committed to be compliant to any convention or deal, except the MOU. The MOU, as Iran grasps, says that Iran can have dominance and governance over the Strait of Hormuz, but it should be open. And Iran is committed to make it open, but will not let the United States to make changes practically little by little in the dynamics of passage of the vessels. So this is important for Iran because this leverage is, you know, very determining. And if Iran let other solution to be founded, then its hands will be, in this case, its hands will be empty.
3: So Iran wants to open, but requiring shipping companies to pay a levy to Iran. So that's really a challenge. It's not just the US that doesn't want to see a situation like that. Many countries around the world do not believe they should be paying a levy to Iran. I guess the question is about the peace talks and the ceasefire at the moment. With this dispute ongoing, has it fallen apart?
8: You know, we should consider that this is not started from this. Before the war, we were in peace. Everybody passed from the Strait of Hormuz, and we didn't charge anybody. But we determined the routes. And we don't want to have a pay toll, but maybe we charge them because of the services we offer. But all of this is because of the fact that many of the passages are not peaceful. Many of the passages are to provide weapons to the other seashores of the Persian Gulf in order to threaten Iran existentially and use the same weapon to destroy Iran's infrastructure and kill people, kill leaders, kill commanders, kill small kids in Minab. So it is not easy to believe that every passage is just transporting energy, transporting peaceful material, etc. So as this is Iran's worry and Iran's consideration for the next passages for decades from the Strait of Hormuz is that Iran should inspect every passage, and Iran should let every passage from the Strait of Hormuz, not because of paying or not paying the toll. This is because of the threats out of these passages and the material that are being passed by ships and transported to these seashores, to the American bases in Qatar, in Kuwait, in Bahrain, in UAE. And then the United States at this specific time when it wants can threaten Iran, can attack Iran, can do strikes against Iran from the same places by the same weapons that they transported by the same ships from the same Strait of Hormuz. So Iran will not let
3: On that point, we have been speaking to people who run commercial ships in the region. Then, of course, they do always say that they are carrying civilian material, oil and gas, and products for fertilizer as well. But Sassan Karimi, Professor of Global Studies at the University of Tehran, thank you for joining us on Newsday.
2: Well, Iran isn't the only country that has angered President Trump over recent days. He had harsh words for his allies in the Western Defense Alliance, NATO, at the organization's summit that just wrapped up in Turkey. Mr. Trump repeated his desire to take over the Danish territory of Greenland. He also lashed out at Spain, saying he wanted to cut off all trade relations with Madrid. And he threatened to remove all American troops from Europe. The NATO Secretary General Mark Rutte has been labelled the Trump whisperer for his ability to maintain friendly relations with the American president. Well, our security correspondent Frank Gardner is in Ankara. And when he sat down with Mr. Rutte, he started by asking him what he thought the summit had achieved.
9: Well, in one word, unity. If I would have a sentence, it is delivery on what we decided in The Hague last year. So it was great what we did in The Hague, this 5% spend and the defense industry, etc. But today, we took stock and a quarter of a trillion extra spent by Canadians and Europeans in 2 years. It's staggering. So we are delivering, and now we have to ramp up the defense industrial production even further, making progress and maintain the support for Ukraine. But in one word, it will be unity. And it is unity of all 32. It was something very special happening in that room.
10: So I tell you what's difficult for us in the media is that when we talk to officials, not just NATO officials, but ministers, leaders even, they put a very positive spin. They like what you're doing. And then you get President Trump coming in, throwing hand grenades, as it were, verbally, saying, I want to take, US needs to take control of Greenland. It's a big problem for us. Spain is a terrible partner, etc. And the, you know, whatever is said behind closed doors, the impression that the outside world gets is that the unity isn't there. He's often said words to the effect that he doesn't like NATO very much. He thinks NATO is ungrateful and that NATO has never done anything for the US, which obviously you and I both know isn't true.
9: But it's a bit like in a family. You have families where you never quarrel, and then it bursts out completely. You get a sort of volcano and the whole thing is done. Or you have families like where I come from, where we love to sometimes fight each other a bit, not put it under the carpet, get the issues on the table, and then reunite because you know you stick together. Trump, for example, is completely committed to NATO. I know. Trump 45, I was prime minister, Trump 47, now as Secretary General of NATO, he's completely committed. But he has this one big issue where he's completely right, which is, hey, Mark, is it fair that we spend so much more on this whole thing than the Europeans and the Canadians? And we are now solving that. That was his big success in The Hague, we are now delivering. Since Eisenhower, this has been debated, and he is delivering. So commitment, yes, but also clear expectation. And when he sometimes comes out, it is also a bit his way to encourage quite forcefully his allies indeed to step up.
10: So are you 100% convinced that he is not going to try to pull the US out of NATO?
9: 100% convinced. Because what I was just saying, but also because I know that the United States, this president included, particularly this president, also understands that, take Epic Fury, it could not have taken place at this extent without using Europe as a power projection platform, 5,000 planes taking off from European bases based on bilateral basing agreements in these 6 weeks between end of February and mid-April till the ceasefire came into force. And you don't want the Russian nuclear submarines to end up at the shores of the United States. We prevent that as NATO collectively. So for all these reasons, we are in this together as 32 countries and nations because we need each other.
10: You clearly have a good personal relationship with the US president. Have you been able to slow down at all the US drawdown of forces and equipment from Europe? Because surely the concern is that as the US pivots part of its forces towards Indo-Pacific, you've got only a limited amount of time to build up Europe's forces. You've started, but there's a long way to go.
9: But I am so happy you asked this question because there is sometimes in with the general public a bit of misunderstanding on this NATO force model. What it is a planning tool. It doesn't mean that It's not what's literally there now or tomorrow. It is what all the nations commit in case war would break out. Now, what the US said is we might also have to deal with a two-theater war where we are active in the Pacific and in the Euro-Atlantic. We want to be absolutely clear what we can deliver to our NATO allies in case there is a two-theater war. And this is why Alexis Krinkovich, the Supreme Allied Commander, was saying it helps us to know what it is they can deliver so that we can backfill. And now the good news is the backfilling is taking place. Europeans stepping up again.
10: Is it quick enough?
9: Yes.
10: So you're confident that if, say, by 2030, as Germany's chief of staff told me last year, NATO needs to be ready for a possible Russian move, some more Russian aggression, possibly against a NATO country, NATO would be ready?
9: Absolutely, we are ready. Now we are ready in 2030. We are ready at any moment. We are defensive. We will never attack another country. But every adversary knows that if they would try to attack us, we are ready. We will defend ourselves. And when it comes to the NATO force model, these adjustments came into force immediately. And immediately, Europeans started to backfill. And a lot of it has already been dealt with. Some of it is on the way. A few things we still have to work on. Krinkovich, again, was very clear on this a couple of days ago. We are dealing with it.
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3: 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Hi, Paul.
11: Thank you very much. Good morning. Let's start with football and the World Cup, because the Egyptian Football Association says it has asked FIFA to kick the officials in charge of their World Cup last 16 defeat by Argentina out of the tournament. The EFA says it's lodged a complaint with football's world governing body and wants an investigation into double standards of officiating in the game in Atlanta. Well, after a rest day, the World Cup does continue later as the quarterfinals get underway, with France taking on Morocco in Boston. Elsewhere, we now know the lineup for the men's semi-finals at Wimbledon. Britain's Arthur Ferry has become the first wild card since Goran Ivanisevic in 2001 to reach the last four. He beat French Open finalist Flavio Caboli in straight sets on centre court to set up a semi-final with French Open champion Sasha Zverev. The German also won his quarter-final in straight sets after seeing off Taylor Fritz. Later on Thursday, it's women's semi-finals day as Coco Gauff takes on Karolina Muchova from Czechia, and there's also a Czech player in the other semi-final as Linda Noskova faces the Ukrainian Marta Kostyuk.
2: Paul Scott, thank you very much indeed. Now, in business news, China may soon allow companies to buy NVIDIA's H200 chips. On our business desk in Singapore, Maura Fogarty is joining us with more. What can you tell us, Maura?
12: Right. So these chips are used in basically in a lot of kind of advanced computing, right, that companies around the world are trying to, you know, utilize right now because of AI capabilities and just, you know, basically more work that their their apps and their software are performing. But it's a bit of a reversal if this report that we are seeing holds true. So the information is saying that China is going to allow companies like Alibaba, ByteDance, and DeepSeek to have permission to buy these H200 chips from NVIDIA. And that would be a turnaround in their policy, because when the U.S. government finally approved the sale of these chips to China, the Chinese Commerce Ministry came back and said, oh, we're not so sure. We have some concerns about security of these chips. Also looking at their own kind of domestic chip industry to see if they keep importing these chips from the U.S., would that hinder the progress being made in their domestic, very kind of young, burgeoning domestic chip industry?
2: Okay. So are these the chips that the U.S. had blocked NVIDIA from selling to Chinese companies?
12: Yeah, these chips have seen a lot of drama in the last couple of years. So effectively, when the U.S. had originally placed a temporary ban on these chips being sold to China, and then reversing that ban earlier this year in exchange for 25% of sales, it effectively kind of killed off NVIDIA's business in China. And at one point, the CEO of NVIDIA said that their business there had gone down to zero. So it's a big win for NVIDIA that they got their approval on the US side, and that now it appears that they have approval from the Chinese side.
2: All right. Thanks very much indeed. Maura Fogarty on our business desk in Singapore there.
3: To Venezuela now, where 2 weeks ago, twin major earthquakes rocked the country, killing 3,800 people, with tens of thousands still missing. And those who survived the earthquakes, many of them children, are in need of safe shelter, clean water and urgent care. According to aid agencies, in the weeks after a disaster strikes, children are among the most vulnerable, at risk of acute distress and injury, as the essential services they depend on buckle under the strain of demand. To find out more on the situation there, I've been speaking to Dr. Uni Krishnan, Global Humanitarian Director for Plan International, which is a global children's charity and development organization. He joined me a little earlier on Newsday from the capital, Caracas.
13: It is 2 weeks since the two monster earthquakes struck Venezuela. And with each passing day, the true picture is emerging and it's not looking good. I'm talking about hundreds of thousands of people who have lost everything. Again, another night, hundreds of thousands of children will be spending another night without a roof over their head. They have lost everything. They have lost their homes. Many of them are separated from their parents. They have lost their toys. And especially girls are separated from their family and friends. So they are going through a very difficult time. And many of them are living in overcrowded camps, which always increases the vulnerability of the safety and well-being of girls.
3: What are children telling you there in Venezuela? What kind of risks are they exposed to?
13: We are hearing two things. You know, one, I was in a camp. It is an informal camp. And we met a grandmother and a grandchild there. And there are much better organized camps. So we were asking them, why were they there? And the grandmother, and of course the grandchild was listening, they said they were not leaving that area because there are dozens of buildings, houses and homes that were completely flattened very close by. And the grandmother said her son is still there. She is hoping against hope. That's a case of hundreds of thousands of people there that they will be able to pull out their loved ones. So we are talking about thousands of people whose dear ones are still buried under tons of concrete and steel. At the same time, I also met a young girl. She's around 5 years. We were at a distribution point. Plan International has been working with Venezuelan local organizations and also our international humanitarian partners to scale up life-saving assistance here. We were distributing some very basic things like shelter kits because houses have been destroyed. It's raining, so they need some basic roof over their head. And also some dignity kits specifically for girls to support their hygiene and dignity. And there was this young girl, 5 years, who came and she was very curious, you know, why we had a camera and she wanted to play. So I asked her, what's about this? And she said she really wants to be a photographer, not a doctor, not a teacher. So I was asking her why. And she said she's going to take the most amazing picture by getting into the sea. What is keen, Catherine, is not that she wants to be a photographer or a doctor. She's already making plans for the future. A child talking about future is a ray of hope. So where aid is getting through, it is making all the difference, a difference between life and death, as well as it's instilling hope in people. That's a very important catalyst to drive both emergency assistance as well as to step up recovery efforts.
3: This isn't the first disaster you have dealt with around the world. Just talk to us about the traumatic impact of an event like this on young children.
13: Just imagine yourself or any of listeners who are listening to the program. Within seconds, people losing everything. And add to this the hundreds of aftershocks. And every aftershock amplifies the anxieties of children. It terrifies them. They continue to feel the shock even when the aftershock is not happening. They are absolutely traumatized. So this is where we believe, you know, in addition to life-saving assistance, you know, medical assistance, food, clean water and shelter, everything is needed. But there are also unique needs which children, especially girls, will have in those settings, such as their emotional well-being, you know, child protection services and education activities, because people might think, why are we talking about education in the early days of a crisis? But for a child to be a child, they need to have some sense of normalcy. So we are talking about a large number of vulnerable children whose future will depend on not just the visible needs we address, but also their unique needs such as emotional care and support.
3: And that was Dr. Unnikrishnan from Plan International. Another story from Venezuela. The interim president, Delcy Rodriguez, said she'd written to King Charles asking him to secure the release of about 30 tons of Venezuelan gold held by the Bank of England under UK sanctions, so that could be used for earthquake reconstruction. There's been no reply so far from the King's press office. 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Stay with us if you can.
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15: Hot and humid weather continues for the rest of the week and into the weekend. Skies will be clear tonight. Temperatures only falling to the upper 70s. Plenty of sunshine Thursday, breezy at times. Highs will get up into the upper 90s. Clear Thursday night, low again in the upper 70s. Sunny, breezy, hot Friday, high in the upper 90s. Mostly sunny skies Saturday, will get into the middle 90s. I'm meteorologist Scott Kaplan for 88.9 KETR.
3: Hello, welcome to Newsday from the BBC World Service with James Copnell and Catherine Biarahanga.
2: As Iran carries out fresh attacks on Gulf countries in response to US strikes, we'll hear from Qatar, which has been mediating between the sides.
3: In Bangladesh, authorities are responding to a severe measles outbreak.
2: And we'll head to Nairobi to find out more about the BBC World Service Future of Journalism Festival happening there.
4: BBC News with Neil Nunes. The US military says it has struck 90 targets in Iran in the latest round of airstrikes over the Strait of Hormuz. In retaliation, Iran said it attacked US assets in neighboring Gulf countries. The US says its strikes on Iran are meant to degrade its ability to attack ships passing through the Strait of Hormuz. Iran, in its part, says the Memorandum of Understanding signed last month with Washington placed Tehran in charge of the vital waterway. The International Criminal Court says it's found concrete evidence of crimes against humanity committed in the ongoing civil war in Sudan. The court's deputy prosecutor told the BBC the paramilitary rapid support forces had perpetrated atrocities in Darfur. The latest Ebola outbreak in the Democratic Republic of Congo has spread to the country's third largest city, Kisangani. Two new cases have been reported there. A Democratic Party candidate for a U.S. Senate seat in the upcoming midterm elections says he is suspending his campaign. Graham Platner has denied sexual assault allegations that led to calls for him to leave the crucial race in the state of Maine. Venezuelan officials say the death toll following the twin earthquakes that struck last month has now reached more than 3,800. Colombia's president-elect, Abelardo Díaz Espriella, says his country will join the Shield of the Americas on his first day in office next month. The U.S.-backed initiative aims to combat drug trafficking in the region. And the Mexican Football Federation has appointed the former defender Rafael Marquez as the new head coach of its men's team. He replaces Javier Aguirre, who stepped down following their loss to England in the round of 16 in the World Cup. BBC News.
3: Thanks very much for that news, Neil. Hello, welcome to Newsday from the BBC World Service with James Copnell and Catherine Biarahanga in London.
2: Coming up, we'll hear from the ICC's Deputy Chief Prosecutor on their investigation into alleged crimes committed in Sudan by the paramilitary Rapid Support Forces. And we'll hear about the response in Bangladesh to a measles outbreak which has killed 750 people.
3: And we'll be live in Nairobi, where the BBC World Service is about to kick off its Future of Journalism Festival. As ever, we welcome your messages. 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
2: We have been hearing throughout Newsday about US attacks on Iran, 90 announced by the US military authorities in the last few hours or so, and an Iranian response too, with missiles in Bahrain and Kuwait targeting US military sites too. President Donald Trump has also said the interim agreement to end the war with Iran is over. And the attacks have further undermined then a pretty shaky ceasefire agreement and dented hopes of turning the memorandum of understanding signed in mid-June into a permanent peace deal to end the war. Certainly an escalation, if not a fatal blow to the agreement. Well, let's now go to Qatar and speak to Dr. Mohamed Saloum, Assistant Professor of International Politics and Security at the Doha Institute for Graduate Studies. Welcome to the program. How would you sum up the current situation between the US and Iran?
16: Thank you for having me. I think both sides have signed that memorandum of understanding for different purposes. So the Iranian side looks like they are very much focused on the Strait of Hormuz. They want to make sure that they control it, put a price on the GCC wealth. And

0: where the friction is. Both sides are focused on different things. And now this is not the first round, obviously, that the U.S. responds to Iranian attempts to control by force the Strait of Hormuz. Mm. But then I don't see where the next step is. I think they would have to sit down and renegotiate the MOU again and reimagine what are the next steps, or these controlled, quote-unquote, skirmishes would continue until they are uncontrolled.
1: Yeah, that's interesting. So there's a real risk then you see of this all escalating out of control to a place where neither side is able to restrain themselves.
0: Yeah, well, definitely it could happen, because the whole region now is being held hostage to the confrontation that started last February. And the Iranians do not seem to back off. They are willing to use force. They are trying to test the resolve of everybody here, and including GCC, not only the U.S. And I don't see President Trump backing off as well, because he has his own political calculations back home. Others intervened, like Pakistan, and including GCC countries, UAE, Saudi Arabia, trying to defuse this conflict. But using force this way, I think if it continues and both sides do not sit again to renegotiate the MOU, there is only one way that is left, which is using military force yet again. And Israel seems to be backing this option. We could hear statements coming out from Tel Aviv that Israel has actually pro-using force against Iran. So the whole region now is waiting for the next step. Last night, military operations by the U.S. Framed as retaliation for what Iran did in the Strait of Hormuz seems to be more geographically spread across Iran. Notably, the city of Bushehr, where the nuclear reactor is located, has been targeted in different places. I'm not sure what type of targets. I would assume most of them are military targets, but I don't know if the U.S. would also stop at this point, because usually they would strike overnight and then stop and talk to the Iranians. I would say this, that President Trump, while he was threatening when he was in Turkey, he also signaled that the path to diplomacy and negotiation is still open when he said that Kushner and Rubio might meet again with the Iranians.
1: And in that context, what sort of role do you see for Qatar, Pakistan too, who of course have been involved in mediation in the past, and perhaps more informally other Gulf countries as well?
0: Mm-hmm. Well, it's becoming increasingly hard for Qatar to continue this path. I mean, they're committed. This is the official line, that Qatar is committed to diplomacy and they want to mediate between the two parties. But let's not forget that less than 48 hours ago, the Iranians targeted a Qatari vessel as well as a Saudi one. And Qatar was very clear. This is the first time I think I hear Qatari officials condemn Iranian attacks on their vessels for the last 4 weeks or 6 weeks. Mm. So Qataris could continue to play a role if the Iranians would give assurances that they are serious about moving the negotiations forward. The Iranians seem to be interpreting the MOU terms in different ways. So, for example, when we look at the Strait of Hormuz and Article 5 of the MOU, the Iranians are behaving as if the U.S. has given them sovereignty over the Strait, and the U.S. does not have the power to do so. It's an international waterway after all. Mm. And so Qataris, I think they need assurances from both sides, but mostly from the Iranians, that the Strait of Hormuz is not going to be held as a hostage forever. So they could play a role, but I think they need more assurances now than ever from Iran.
1: Dr. Mohannes Salem, thank you so much. Assistant Professor of International Politics and Security at the Doha Institute for Graduate Studies.
2: Bangladesh has been gripped by a severe measles outbreak, with nearly 750 people dying of confirmed and suspected cases since March, most of them children. Before this surge, the World Health Organization has said

0: Bangladesh made substantial progress towards eliminating the disease, but that progress has quickly unraveled, with hospitals pushed to the brink. The BBC's South Asia correspondent Azadeh Mushiri has this report from the epicentre of the outbreak.
1: We've reached the top floor of this hospital and have put our masks on because we're in a specialist measles ward. All around us, there are dozens of families with their babies. They're lying on thin blankets. Some of them are rocking their children to calm them down. Others are fanning them because it's so hot and humid. Hospital officials have told us this ward has more than double the amount of patients it can handle, and they've run out of beds. It took more than 9 hours for Al Amir to reach here with his son Arafat, his first child, and just 4 months old. Arafat is having trouble breathing and has heart failure. He's lying on a bed between his parents, hooked up to an IV.
2: When we first heard that a new disease had broken out, people in our village were crying in panic. I've cried so much that tears won't even come to my eyes anymore.
1: We've reached Ashulia. It's an industrial city here in Bangladesh. Many people here work in textiles factories, including Mahfuz. He shares a one-bedroom apartment with his wife, Nila Akhtar. And earlier this year, they tried to vaccinate their daughter, 11-month-old Maliha. But when they turned up at the clinic, the doctor told them there weren't any vaccines left. Now, all they have left of her are bits of clothing, including the one vest she was wearing when she was on life support at the hospital.
3: Everything about her was wonderful. The doctor asked, "Why did you make such a big mistake?" We explained we couldn't get the vaccine. He said, "Look, now it's all up to Allah."
1: We've just reached a vaccination center. Just 11 months old, Kainat was asleep in her mother's arms, and now she's wide awake after the nurse's jab. She may not like it, but that vaccine has likely saved her life amid this surge in measles cases. The UN's Children's Agency says there were delays in ordering vaccines under the interim government. Miguel Mateos Munoz, who works for UNICEF, has said what's been happening here in Bangladesh was the perfect storm.
4: So we're back from our trip, and we've just received a message from baby Arafat's parents. Arafat has died just days after we left the hospital. We've also heard from a senior health ministry official under the former interim government. Saidur Rahman has denied there was any vaccine shortage and claims while UNICEF had raised concerns about delaying vaccine orders, there was never any specific warning about a potential measles outbreak. Speaking to experts the past few weeks, they say the lesson here is vaccines work. The hope is now that a mass vaccination campaign has been completed, the rate of cases and deaths will keep slowing. But there are still nearly 1,000 new cases every day, and Arafat's death is a reminder that children are still dying from a preventable disease.
0: Azadeh Mushiri with that report from Bangladesh.
5: Now, the Deputy Chief Prosecutor of the International Criminal Court has told the BBC the organisation has found concrete evidence of crimes against humanity committed in Darfur during Sudan's civil war. Nazat Shamim Khan said the ICC could provide links between specific leaders and acts of violence against civilians when the paramilitary Rapid Support Forces seized the city of El Fasher last year. The RSF has consistently denied its fighters committed atrocities in El Fasher in Darfur. Ms Khan spoke to the BBC via a video call from Chad, where she has been interviewing Sudanese refugees who survived the violence. Africa correspondent Thomas Mahwana asked her for an update on the ICC investigation.
6: Well, at the outset, we indicated that we saw that in this conflict, in the context of Al Junaynah and Al Fasha, we considered that war crimes and crimes against humanity had been committed. And in the ongoing investigations that we are conducting, we are sure that that is in exactly what is happening. We are, as I've said, in a position where our deliberate investigative strategy has reached a position of a breakthrough, which means that we have now found concrete evidence that links what is happening on the ground through linkage evidence to specific persons in leadership mode. But we cannot say any more than that. We certainly cannot say how quickly or how long it's going to take. But we can say that progress has been significant and that we have achieved a breakthrough. We've been following that strategy now for months, certainly with a focus on Al Janaynah and Al Fasher. And we have now reached a point where we consider that we have achieved a breakthrough in the evidence that we have obtained, not just from individuals, not just testimonial evidence, but also corroborative evidence in the form of videos and photographs and forensic evidence, which give us a great deal of hope that, in fact, the strategy we adopted is bearing fruit.
7: What do you mean by the response and the investigation being proportional to the scale of the violence?
6: Well, what we see is patterns of offending that, in fact, were the same patterns of offending 20 years ago when this situation was first referred to us by the Security Council. We see this targeting of civilians, and we do see the targeting of non-Arab and other targeted Darfuri communities. We also see this inherent presence of sexual violence, both of men and women, but largely of women. And we consider that that overall picture of persecution, of attacking civilians, of torture, of rape, of killing, we see that is very much reflective of the overall offending.
7: The people that you spoke to, what do they say about the alleged perpetrators?
6: Well, they've given us a great deal of detail. And again, as I said earlier, we do not share the names of the perpetrators. We really need to protect the way that our investigations are being conducted so that our evidence is sufficient and protected for the court, and confidentiality is always protected. But they have been very forthright in the evidence and the identification evidence that they have given us.
7: The ICC has been through this before. Omar al-Bashir has never been brought to justice years after what happened in Darfur. Why should this be any different?
6: Well, I think that there is now a greater focus on the way that we gather evidence. I think that we have got better at using technology in innovative ways to gather evidence. I think we've done very well in building cooperation with states, not just in the region, but everywhere, helping us to gather evidence. I think we have been able to work very hard in overcoming challenges to gather evidence and to build cases. Having said that, the execution of arrest warrants is entirely dependent on state action. You have heard many times, we do not have a police force, we do not have an army. So the surrender of suspects to the ICC always depends on state action and state willingness.
5: That was the ICC's Nazat Shamim Khan, Deputy Chief Prosecutor of the International Criminal Court, speaking to BBC's Africa correspondent Thomas Mahwana.
0: You're listening to Newsday from the BBC with James and Catherine. A reminder of our top stories. The US military says it struck 90 targets in Iran in the latest round of airstrikes over the Strait of Hormuz. Iran says it attacked US assets in neighboring countries in retaliation. As we're hearing there, the Deputy Prosecutor of the International Criminal Court has told the BBC it has found concrete evidence of crimes against humanity in Darfur during Sudan's civil war. And a Democratic Party candidate for a US Senate seat in the midterm elections, Graham Platner, has said he is suspending his campaigns. It follows allegations of sexual assault, which he denies.
5: And yesterday, there wasn't any World Cup football for the first time in about 4 or 5 years, I think it felt like, anyway. But that's all changing, Paul Scott.
8: It is, and we're getting to the business end of the competition as well, because the World Cup quarterfinals get underway later on Thursday when France and Morocco meet in what is a repeat of the semi-final from 4 years ago. France won that day to reach the final in Qatar. Morocco are the last remaining African team in this year's competition and have lost just once in 36 matches stretching back 12 months. Well, Amin El Amni is a Moroccan sports journalist and joins us now. Good morning to you. Thank you very much for your time. Is this being seen then as an opportunity for revenge after that defeat in Qatar?
9: Good morning, Paul. Maybe for the media and the public, but on the ground, I think both those teams have changed significantly between 2022 and 2026, especially Morocco. I think many players have been changed in the roster, but also the coach. And so I think this is a new version of Morocco that's facing France.
8: Morocco is emerging, isn't it? It's one of the strongest African teams in recent years. Obviously, the last African team remaining in this particular competition. How have they managed to do that?
9: Well, I think what happened in Qatar 4 years ago was breaking the glass ceiling. And many of us have seen that there was a world of excellence beyond. And the idea was to stay there and to confirm 4 years later. And I think this team has just did that because they have reached a sixth game in a World Cup for the second time in a row. And I think that was the biggest goal after the performance in Qatar. The idea was to stay there.
8: It's the sixth game in a row, as you say, at a World Cup, for the second World Cup in a row. But it was France last time, and it's France this time. But are Morocco stronger than 4 years ago?
9: I think yes, because the players, the quality of the players is a little bit higher than in 2022, where there was much more fighting spirit, there was much more defensive rigor and tactical approach. This time around, there's a bit more talent, and there's also this no fear mindset. Let's get the ball. Let's take the initiative in games, and it's more of an action team than a reaction team.
8: So where will it be won and lost tonight? Then, I mean, how do Morocco stop Mbappe, and what's the key to success for Morocco this evening?
9: Well, you have to stop a bit more than Mbappe, isn't it? But yeah, he is the most dangerous man in that armada of French attack. But I think, again, it's going to be very, very hard against a very good team. I think there's a chance if Morocco is very, very rigorous defensively, doesn't leave any space and can hit in transition. I think this is the way.
8: And very, very quickly, how big a loss will Ismaël Saibari be if he's not fit enough to play? He picked up an injury against Canada. Any news on that front?
9: I think it's a big loss. He wasn't seen yesterday in the last training session.
8: Okay.
9: But I think he won't start today.
8: Okay, that would be a big blow. Thank you very much, Amin, for talking to us. That's Amin El Amri, a Moroccan sports journalist. And if you do want more World Cup reaction, then you can download the BBC World Service podcast, More Than the Score.
5: Paul Scott, thank you very much indeed.
0: Now, journalists, editors and media leaders are gathering in Nairobi today for the BBC World Service Future of Journalism Festival, which starts today. One of the biggest questions facing the industry is how artificial intelligence is changing the way news is produced, shared and consumed. Nobel Peace Prize laureate Maria Ressa, who chairs the UN's Independent International Scientific Panel on AI, has warned that AI is accelerating the spread of disinformation and making trusted journalism more important than ever. She told Newsday that the importance of how AI is implemented across the world cannot be overstated.
10: In 2021, I actually said that we're standing on the rubble of the world that was, and we have to create better, more sustainable, right? That's the challenge for countries today. And you're seeing, despite the conflicts all around the world, this technology is an accelerant. And so if countries do not get this right, the first casualty is what we do, information integrity, people being able to distinguish between fact and fiction, that is the core, not only of journalism, but of any democracy. And yet, the first rollout of this kind of AI was machine learning and AI on social media. And what did it do? It splintered us apart. If you cannot tell the difference between fact and fiction, how are you going to solve any problem, including the existential ones like climate change?
0: The Nobel Peace Prize winner Maria Ressa there. Well, one BBC programme that looks at common challenges around the world and the creative ways people are responding to them is People Fixing the World on the BBC World Service. Its presenter Myra Anubi is hosting the festival and joins us live from Nairobi. So Myra, just give us a sense of what you'll be discussing over the next couple of days. What's the future of journalism?
11: Wow, big question. Well, we've got 2 days that are really, really packed. We've got workshops, panel discussions, and a lot of networking. And the audience is very mixed. There's students, we've got presenters, editors, lecturers, and decision makers from different newsrooms coming to talk about everything from how to get a job in the future and what journalism might look like, and also how to position ourselves for any opportunities, but also how to be prepared for the challenges ahead.
0: Yes, and Myra, you've worked in the media in Kenya, I've worked in Uganda, you've seen how the industry has changed so much in the last 20 years or so when you're talking about the internet, for example, social media, platforms like TikTok now. Just give us a sense of the changes that are happening in the media industry there in the region.
11: Well, I mean, you get a sense of that, not just from the people here who are working here in the industry, but also from speaking to locals. You know, they're very aware of AI. I think that's the biggest conversation here and how it might affect how they consume news. People are aware of misinformation and disinformation and the fears that exist in what is true or false and how to differentiate between the two. But I think, I mean, the truth is AI will definitely be part of the conversation also in this festival, but there's a lot more to consider, including how we can help audiences understand how to differentiate between what's real and what's not.
0: We were speaking to a media professional in Nigeria earlier on in the programme. They're, of course, concerned about AI companies and how they're scooping up all their intellectual property and repurposing it. Of course, those companies would challenge that assertion. But just talk to us about the impact of AI in newsrooms, for example. What kind of things will you be looking at over the next couple of days?
11: Well, I think there's an understanding or a knowledge that AI can be an opportunity, but also a challenge. You know, there's a lot of fear for people as far as what their jobs might look like or how that might translate to what needs to be communicated to the audiences, for example, on how AI has been used to gather information. And over the next few days, we have different sessions that will be happening, one particularly focusing on AI, but we're also planning on threading information about AI during each one of the sessions that we will cover. I think the big thing is that, you know, AI can generate content, but it can't replace what really matters, which is real conversations, real curiosity and human connection. And that begins with great journalism. And that's why, you know, as much as we'll be looking at AI particularly, we'll also be having discussions around other things that could help. So, for example, solutions journalism, which you spoke about earlier, and how, you know, we can kind of thread AI and kind of get ahead of the changes that are coming.
0: Myra Anubi, thank you for joining us on the programme. She's the host of People Fixing the World on the BBC World Service, and she'll be hosting the BBC World Service Future of Journalism Festival taking place in Nairobi over the next couple of days. 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Stay with us if you can.
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5: Hello and welcome to Newsday on the BBC World Service with Catherine Buerhanger and James Copnell in London. Thanks very much for joining us.
0: The United States has continued its airstrikes against Iran after President Trump declared the ceasefire between the nations over. Tehran says it's once again targeted American assets in neighboring countries.
5: So we'll take a look at what exactly is happening in the Strait of Hormuz and how shipping is once again being hindered because of the latest fighting by speaking to the Secretary General of the International Maritime Organization.
0: We'll also go live to Jerusalem, where the authorities are keeping a close eye on the situation.
5: And we have a BBC report looking at how false and misleading claims about Ebola are fueling violence against health workers during the Ebola outbreak in the east of the Democratic Republic of Congo. All that coming up after this bulletin of the latest world news.
12: BBC News with Moira Alderson. The US military says it's completed the latest round of airstrikes in Iran, which it says struck 90 targets, some near the Strait of Hormuz. Iran reported explosions in several coastal areas, including Bandar Abbas and Chabahar. There have been power cuts in some areas. President Trump spoke about the latest attack on Air Force One.
15: We just hit them very hard, and I say we hit them 20 to 1. Every time they hit us, we're going to hit them 20. And we did it last night. They did a little something today, but it was really retribution for last night. They hit actually three boats, not two. And when they hit, we hit back much harder.
12: Peter Bowes has more details from Washington.
16: It's been quite a wild 48 hours of attacks and also words from the president. I think what we've seen in the last few hours has been more serious than on Tuesday night, hitting 90 Iranian military targets. That's about 10 more than on Tuesday, but a very similar sequence of events hitting air defense systems and missile and drone storage sites along the southern coast of Iran. The question now is, does this end here? Or is the president planning to continue with these attacks throughout the week?
12: In retaliation, Tehran said its military had once again targeted American assets in neighboring countries. The deputy prosecutor of the International Criminal Court says it's found concrete evidence of crimes against humanity committed in Darfur during Sudan's civil war. Nazat Shamim Khan told the BBC the paramilitary rapid support forces had perpetrated atrocities in the cities of Uljaneina and Al-Fasha. The paramilitary group deny this. Ms. Khan added that despite the evidence, the ICC does not have the authority to issue arrest warrants.
6: The execution of arrest warrants is entirely dependent on state action. We do not have a police force. We do not have an army. So the surrender of suspects to the ICC always depends on state action and state willingness.
12: A Democratic Party candidate for a U.S. Senate seat in the upcoming midterm elections has said he's suspending his campaign. Graham Platner also denied sexual assault allegations that sparked recent calls for him to leave the race in the U.S. state of Maine.
17: I just want you to think about like what you would do in a position where large forces were working against you personally to accuse you of the worst thing that a person could do, and it was not remotely true. I learned about this through press inquiries with no time to truly respond before a corporate media system and the political establishment got to act as judge, jury, and executioner.
12: BBC News. The number of people infected with Ebola in the Democratic Republic of Congo has risen to 1,759. 600 people have died so far in the current outbreak. There have also been two cases in a new province. Emery Makumenu reports.
18: Two new Ebola cases have been detected in Chopo province in Kisangani, DRC's third largest city. Health teams say they are stepping up testing, treatment and monitoring because Kisangani is a major transport hub and stopping the virus there is especially important. They have warned that most of the recent deaths from the disease have been taking place in the community, outside treatment centers, driving new infections.
19: Bangladesh says nearly 750 people, most of them children, have died in the past 4 months from confirmed and suspected cases of measles. There are currently nearly 1,000 new cases every day, with hospitals struggling to cope. Before the outbreak, the World Health Organization had said Bangladesh had made substantial progress towards eliminating the disease. A zoo in southern China has called on the public for help in locating over 100 animals that escaped in the aftermath of deadly floods. The typhoon hit the Guangxi region, killing 39 people and forcing tens of thousands to evacuate. The zoo's enclosures were damaged too, allowing zebras, deer, alpacas and other animals to flee. Three lions drowned when staff locked them up to stop them getting out and hurting members of the public. Landslides and storms have caused many deaths across China since the annual flood season began. The Mexican Football Federation has appointed the former defender Rafael Marquez as the new head coach of its men's team. The former Mexico international and Barcelona player replaces Javier Aguirre, who stepped down following Mexico's defeat by England in the round of 16. BBC News.
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0: In the programme this hour, we'll look at the Strait of Hormuz at the heart of the conflict between the US and Iran and of global economic concerns too. We'll also have an interview with the Secretary General of the Western Defence Alliance, NATO. And in sports, we'll get the latest from Wimbledon.
5: We'd love your thoughts on anything you hear on Newsday. You can send us a WhatsApp or text message on our usual number, +44 77 86 20 50 85.
0: The United States military says it's concluded its latest airstrikes against Iran, saying the goal was to stop Tehran threatening ships in the Strait of Hormuz. Iranian state media have reported explosions in a number of coastal areas. President Trump earlier declared the ceasefire was over because of Iranian attacks in the strait. Today, nearly 6,000 seafarers remain stranded on vessels unable to leave safely the Gulf as attacks on ships transiting the Strait of Hormuz continue. The UN's International Maritime Organization, the IMO, has condemned attacks over the past 2 days on several commercial ships in the strait, warning that innocent seafarers are again being placed in grave danger. Well, we can now talk to the IMO's Secretary General, Arsenio Dominguez, on Newsday. Thank you for joining us on the programme. Just describe the situation as it stands this morning in the Strait of Hormuz.
20: Thank you and good morning. The situation is quite volatile, as we all have been following the most recent news. And of course, it remains now to await the re-engagement of the diplomatic approach. And this is the reason why one of my key messages to the industry is to not put seafarers and ships at risk. We've seen the latest round of attacks between the two parties. And it's better to carry out any risk assessment, not to risk transiting the Strait of Hormuz right now, and await for the re-engagement between the parties. We have seen that happening before. The MOU still on the table. We just need to wait for that re-engagement in order for us to, at some point, when we have the guarantees, reactivate the evacuation process of the seafarers.
0: Can you tell us how many ships have come under attack in recent days and from whom?
20: Three vessels. They were attacked crossing the Strait of Hormuz using the southern corridor that has been put in place temporarily for vessels to transit the region. And they were, the claims, of course, come from the IRGC. And that's the information that we have for three vessels that were attacked in the last couple of days.
0: What we're hearing from Iran is that they believe that they should control the Strait of Hormuz, that any vessels should go through the northern part of its shores. This really is going to be a massive challenge for the industry going forward, isn't it? That Iran now wants to assert its dominance over the Strait of Hormuz despite any ceasefire.
20: It's part of the conversations that are ongoing. And looking at the memorandum of understanding, of course, this is where the parties need to engage to provide further clarity of what has been stated there. From the perspective of IMO and international law, of course, both Iran and Oman have responsibilities on the Strait of Hormuz. But at the same time, international law establishes that the right of innocent passage for vessels on straits for international navigation needs to be respected. A part of the negotiations that we're having and looking to see how we re-engage with all the parties in order to uphold those principles. Right now, there's a lot of messages that, of course, come back and forth when you have a conflict ongoing, but we're still basing all the conversations on what has been established at IMO for decades.
0: How long can this go on for? We're talking here about nearly 6,000 seafarers who remain stranded on vessels in the Strait of Hormuz. This crisis going on month after month. How long do you think the industry can sustain this? How long do you think those seafarers can sustain this?
20: That's the biggest worry at present. When we started the evacuation framework, in a few days, we managed to evacuate nearly 3,000 seafarers. But the longer they stay there, the more that this conflict continues to escalate, the higher the risk that will return for them, not only for debris or missiles that could be hitting a vessel, but also the fact that as prices also go up, the prices of supplies and the limitations for them to getting supplies on board the vessels, from food, water, and oil for the vessels to still maintain operability, becomes even riskier. And add to that the stress, the mental health, and the fatigue for the seafarers. It's the reason why it's important to always keep this in mind and not just to focus on the economic implications of this crisis, but also on the humanitarian part of the seafarers.
0: I understand that you mentioned, though, that the IMO had initiated a plan to evacuate seafarers a few days ago while the ceasefire was in place. Some are wondering why your organization did not take action sooner before the fighting resumed.
20: The reason why we have to pause it, it was mainly because I will not put the risk, the life of any seafarers, and where there are no guarantees of vessels are not being hit, of course, it's better to take a precautionary approach. Whilst the conflict was ongoing, it was not possible to ask vessels to transit because they could be hit at any time. And we have actually already over 50 vessels that have been hit throughout the conflict and 14 seafarers that have lost their lives. Similarly, when we started the evacuation, the security guarantees were in place, but then a couple of vessels were hit, and that's why immediately it was important for us to put the seafarers' lives first and pause the evacuation until the parties can provide those safety guarantees.
0: Yes, the situation has been changing very quickly on the ground in the Strait of Hormuz. Arsenio Dominguez, Secretary General of the IMO, thank you for joining us once again on Newsday.
5: And after that story, of course, the dispute between the US and Iran. Well, Iran isn't the only country that has angered President Trump over recent days. He had harsh words for his allies in the Western Defense Alliance, NATO, at the organization's summit that has just wrapped up in Turkey. Mr. Trump repeated his desire to take over the Danish territory of Greenland. He also lashed out at Spain, saying he wanted to cut off all trade relations with Madrid and threatened to remove all American troops from Europe. Well, the NATO Secretary General, Mark Rutte, has been labelled the Trump whisperer for his ability to maintain friendly relations with the US president. Our security correspondent, Frank Gardner, is in Ankara, and he asked Mark Rutte what he thought the summit had achieved.
2: Well, in one word, unity. If I would have a sentence, it is delivery on what we decided in The Hague last year. So it was great what we did in The Hague, this 5% spend and the defense industry, etc. But today, we took stock and a quarter of a trillion extra spent by Canadians and Europeans in 2 years. It's staggering. So we are delivering, and now we have to ramp up the defense industrial production even further, making progress and maintain the support for Ukraine. But in one word, it will be unity. And it is unity of all 32. It was something very special happening in that room.
21: So I tell you what's difficult for us in the media is that when we talk to officials, not just NATO officials, but ministers, leaders even, they put a very positive spin. They like what you're doing. And then you get President Trump coming in, throwing hand grenades, as it were, verbally, saying, I want to take, US needs to take control of Greenland. It's a big problem for us. Spain is a terrible partner, etc. And, whatever is said behind closed doors, the impression that the outside world gets is that the unity isn't there. He's often said words to the effect that he doesn't like NATO very much. He thinks NATO is ungrateful and that NATO has never done anything for the US, which obviously you and I both know isn't true.
2: But it's a bit like in a family. You have families where you never quarrel, and then it bursts out completely. You get a sort of volcano and the whole thing is dumb. Or you have families like where I come from, where we love to sometimes fight each other a bit, not put it under the carpet, get the issues on the table, and then reunite because you know you stick together. Trump, for example, is completely committed to NATO. I know. Trump 45, I was prime minister, Trump 47, now as Secretary General of NATO, he is completely committed. But he has this one big issue where he's completely right, which is, hey, Mark, is it fair that we spend so much more on this whole thing than the Europeans and the Canadians? And we are now solving that. That was his big success in The Hague. We are now delivering. Since Eisenhower, this has been debated, and he is delivering. So commitment, yes, but also clear expectation. And when he sometimes comes out, it is also a bit his way to encourage quite forcefully his allies indeed to step up.
21: So are you 100% convinced that he is not going to try to pull the US out of NATO?
2: 100% convinced. Because what I'm just saying, but also because I know that the United States, this president included, particularly this president, also understands that. Take Epic Fury. It could not have taken place at this extent without using Europe as a power projection platform. 5,000 planes taking off from European bases based on bilateral basing agreements in these 6 weeks between end of February and mid-April till the ceasefire came into force. And you don't want the Russian nuclear submarines to end up at the shores of the United States. We prevent that as NATO collectively. So for all these reasons, we are in this together as 32 countries and nations because we need each other.
21: And while we've been here at the summit, of course, the Iran has made itself back into the headlines. How concerned are you by the escalation that's taken place there?
2: Well, clearly, the president had to do what he had to do last night because there is this MOU and then Iran all of a sudden starts to attack ships. So that he quite forcefully reacted last night, I think, was completely right. How this plays out over the coming days and weeks, I don't know. But what I do know is that for Iran not to have its hands on the nuclear capability and not to be able to develop a nuclear missile capability, for Iran not to be the exporter of chaos, of terrorism to the whole region, this president degrading all that is crucial.
21: You clearly have a good personal relationship with the US president. Have you been able to slow down at all the US drawdown of forces and equipment from Europe? Because surely the concern is that as the US pivots part of its forces towards Indo-Pacific, you've got only a limited amount of time to build up Europe's forces. You've started, but there's a long way to go.
2: But I am so happy you asked this question because there is sometimes in with the general public a bit of misunderstanding on this NATO force model. What it is a planning tool. It doesn't mean that it's not what's really literally there now or tomorrow. It is what all the nations commit in case war would break out. Now, what the US said is we might also have to deal with a two-theater war where we are active in the Pacific and in the Euro-Atlantic. We want to be absolutely clear what we can deliver to our NATO allies in case there is a two-theater war. And this is why Alexis Grinkevich, the Supreme Allied Commander, was saying it helps us to know what it is they can deliver so that we can backfill. And now the good news is the backfilling is taking place. Europeans stepping up again.
21: Is it quick enough?
2: Yes.
21: So you're confident that if, say, by 2030, as Germany's chief of staff told me last year, NATO needs to be ready for a possible Russian move, some more Russian aggression, possibly against a NATO country, NATO would be ready?
2: Absolutely be ready. Now we are ready in 2030. We are ready at any moment. We are defensive. We will never attack another country. But every adversary knows that if they would try to attack us, we are ready. We will defend ourselves. And when it comes to the NATO force model, these adjustments came into force immediately. And immediately Europeans started to backfill. And a lot of it has already been dealt with. Some of it is underway. A few things we still have to work on. Grinkevich, again, was very clear on this a couple of days ago. So, we are dealing with it.
21: I heard your comments earlier that you can't see inside the brain of President Putin. What do you think he will do next? He's not getting anywhere in Ukraine.
2: Yeah, it's just so. Why would we try to predict what he is doing?
21: It might be quite useful. I mean,
2: But you also become. I would become a sort of commentator on Putin. I don't think I should do that. And you know, what I'm seeing at the moment, and that is extremely relevant, is the Ukrainians putting a lot of pressure on Russia. This is not going well for Putin. His economy is doing bad. You have now mobile toilets next to gasoline stations because people are sleeping overnight in their cars, cannot fill them up with gasoline. We have deep into Russia, the Ukrainians successfully strike essential energy infrastructure. And then he is willing to sacrifice up to 35,000 of his own primarily young men on the battlefield. So if you're a young guy in Russia contemplating to join the military, you might be one of those 35,000. So think again, this month or the month after or the month after. So he's not doing well, and Ukraine will get stronger and stronger. So let's see what happens, but it is so difficult to predict what Putin will do.
5: The views of the NATO Secretary General, Mark Rutte, speaking to our security correspondent, Frank Gardner, at that NATO summit in Ankara.
0: You're listening to Newsday from the BBC with James and Catherine in London. A reminder of our top stories. The US military says it struck 90 targets in Iran in the latest round of airstrikes over the Strait of Hormuz. Iran says it attacked US assets in neighbouring countries in retaliation. The BBC has found evidence that false claims about Ebola are fueling violence against health workers and making it harder to tackle the deadly outbreak in the Democratic Republic of Congo. And Bangladesh says nearly 750 people, most of them children, have died in the past 4 months from confirmed and suspected cases of measles. Let's get the latest sports news now with Paul Scott. Hi, Paul.
8: Hi, thank you very much. Let's start with Wimbledon, because Thursday is women's semi-finals day. American Coco Gauff takes on the Czech player Karolina Muchova, while Ukrainian Marta Kostyuk also finds herself against the Czech opponent as she faces the 21-year-old Linda Noskova. In the men's draw on Wednesday, Britain's Arthur Ferry continued his unlikely run, beating Italian Flavio Caboli to set up a semi-final against the French Open champion Sasha Zverev. Well, Yasmin Clark is a former professional tennis player, coach and commentator, and joins us now to go through it all. Yasmin, good morning to you. Thank you very much for talking to us.
1: Good morning. Thanks for having me.
8: Start by talking about yesterday, shall we? The men's quarterfinals, a couple of straight sets victories for Zverev and Ferry, but the Brit Arthur Ferry was outside the top 100 at the start of the tournament. He's now in the semi-final of a Grand Slam. Very unexpected. How has he done it?
1: Yes, he was 114 coming into this week. He's been a brilliant player for a really long time, but struggled with injuries. He attended Stanford a few years ago and he left a year early to come on to the LTA's Pro Scholarship Program. He's done that for around the last 3 years, but struggled with an elbow injury that's been on and off. He showed sort of some signs of brilliance when he qualified in the Australian Open earlier this year and actually beat Caboli in the first round, but has never quite got onto this run. I'm not sure anyone had Wimbledon semi-finals in the lineup, but it's incredible what he's done. Best of luck to him in the semis.
8: He seems to go from strength to strength as well, didn't he? I mean, he was trailing in a lot of his other matches, but this one was straight sets. He won the key battles, taking his break points, his set points and the tiebreakers.
1: Yeah, absolutely. He's had a couple of really long five-setters, so I wasn't sure that he'd have much left in the tank, but he was super on it yesterday and played some brilliant tennis. And like you said, in the key moments when it mattered.
8: Let's talk about the women's semi-finals coming up today, shall we? Because Marta Kostyuk's been in such fine form, hasn't she? Winning, I think it's 21 of the last 22 matches, something like that. How do you see her match against the Czech youngster Linda Noskova?
1: Yeah, it's going to be tough. I mean, Noskova's been playing some brilliant stuff as well, but Kostyuk has had such a good season. She won their last meeting, which was recently this year, so I think it's an interesting one because all four players are in the semi-finals for the first time, so it's going to be about who can handle their nerves well. I thought her on-court interview where she spoke about having to walk around and see what everything looks like before she plays was really important, but actually I think Kostyuk is going to edge that one.
8: And then we've got Coco Gauff. She's the only remaining Grand Slam champion, isn't she, in the women's draw? But she's gone further than she ever has on the grass. How's she likely to get on against Karolina Muchova, who I hear a lot of people are saying is potentially the favourite for the title now?
1: Yeah, and I agree, actually. Coco's been playing really well. I mean, it's definitely her best performance on the grass. I don't think it's her natural surface, but she's managed to tough out a lot of really, really difficult matches. Muchova, though, just looks at home. I mean, her last match against Osaka, she was the better player. She's got more variation. She loves to come forward and use the slice. So I think she'll be able to create a lot of problems for Coco. And again, I'm tipping her as a favourite for that match.
8: And we've just got time very quickly to talk about the men's semi-finals coming up on Friday. The one that catches the eye is, of course, Jannik Sinner, the defending champion, against Novak Djokovic. I mean, how's that one going to play out, do you think?
1: I mean, it's incredible, isn't it? Novak won the last meeting in Australia, but Jannik's won quite a few before that. I think, actually, I would tip Novak as the favourite for that match if he can get his body back in shape. 5 hours and 15 for that quarterfinal. It's not going to be easy to recover from that. But I haven't seen Sinner in the form that we have previously seen him. He's been able to get through his matches relatively comfortably. But no, I think Novak may sneak that one.
8: OK, plenty to keep across. Yasmin, thank you very much. Yasmin Clark there. And there is, of course, one World Cup match today as well. The quarterfinals get underway with France taking on Morocco. And we'll have more on that in around 20 minutes or so.
0: Paul, thank you.
5: Let's move on to business now with Maura Fogarty in our business hub in Singapore. Maura, we saw oil prices jumping higher yesterday after President Trump said the ceasefire agreement with Iran was over. We've had more US and Iranian strikes over the last 24 hours as well. So what are oil prices doing today?
3: So since we've last spoke about this, James, we've seen oil prices pulling back slightly. They're still higher from when the hostilities resumed between the two countries, but they're now down. Let's see, Brent is about $77.66 a barrel. So we're a little bit lower than where we were, say, a couple hours ago when we were above $78 a barrel.
5: Okay. And the IMF, International Monetary Fund, is citing the conflict as one of the reasons why it's raised its forecast for inflation. I guess that basically means they're expecting prices to go up and up around the world. But what exactly did it say?
3: So this is interesting because they had actually crunched the numbers and settled on this in early June with the anticipation that the Strait of Hormuz would start to reopen sometime in the middle of this month and then gradually resume over the course of 8 or 9 months or so back to kind of pre-war levels. Again, with the conflict taking twists and turns, and now hostilities resuming between Iran and the U.S., it does throw some of these forecasts into a question. But interestingly, at that point in time, they expected that inflation around the world would rise to about 4.7%. because it would take longer for the supplies to come back onto the market in terms of energy. They said they think that energy prices will remain about 25% higher than they were pre-war. So questions indeed all around about, you know, how it's very, very difficult, increasingly very difficult to predict the impact of this war on prices and on the global economy as well.
5: Right. Maura Fogarty on our business desk in Singapore. Thank you very much indeed. Wanted to read a few of your messages coming in on this story. Douglas in Northern California says, "I am amazed, though not surprised, that Americans are more concerned about gas prices than what Douglas calls the moral reprehensibility of President Trump's war of aggression and the number of civilian deaths that have resulted." And B.W. Bockery in Freetown, Sierra Leone, says, "The resumption of conflict in the Strait of Hormuz is really shocking and frustrating. The U.S. and Iran have disappointed the world. However, peace brokers must not relent in their efforts to resolve the impasse." Thanks very much indeed for your views. 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
7: Clear skies as we head through the evening and into the overnight hours. Lows bottoming out in the upper 70s. Lots of sunshine, breezy at times Thursday, highs in the upper 90s. Clear Thursday night, low again in the upper 70s. More sunshine, breezy again Friday, high in the upper 90s. Sunshine and a few afternoon clouds on Saturday. We'll get up into the middle 90s. I'm meteorologist Scott Kaplan for 88.9 KETR.
5: Hello, welcome to Newsday with Catherine Berahanga and James Cocknell.
0: US strikes continue on Iranian targets for a second day. Iran said it's retaliated by hitting American interests in the Gulf.
5: We'll look at what's left of the memorandum of understanding signed by the two sides with Pakistan, which helped negotiate that deal.
0: A nervous expectation from Morocco as the country plays France in the first quarterfinal of the World Cup later today.
19: BBC News with Moira Alderson. The US military says it struck 90 targets in Iran in the latest round of airstrikes over the Strait of Hormuz. In retaliation, Iran said it attacked US assets in neighboring Gulf countries. The United States says its strikes on Iran are meant to degrade its ability to attack ships passing through the Strait of Hormuz. Iran, on its part, says the memorandum of understanding signed last month with the Washington made Tehran in charge of the vital waterway. The International Criminal Court says it's found concrete evidence of crimes against humanity committed in the ongoing civil war in Sudan. The court's deputy prosecutor told the BBC the paramilitary rapid support forces had perpetrated atrocities in Darfur. The latest Ebola outbreak in the Democratic Republic of Congo has spread to the country's third largest city, Kisangani. Two new cases have been reported there. Bangladesh says nearly 750 people have died in the past 4 months from confirmed and suspected cases of measles. Most of them are children. A Democratic Party candidate for a US Senate seat in the upcoming midterm elections says he's suspending his campaign. Graham Platner has denied sexual assault allegations that led to calls for him to leave the crucial race in the state of Maine. A zoo in southern China has called on the public for help in locating over 100 animals that escaped in the aftermath of deadly floods. Typhoon Maysak hit the Guangxi region, killing 39 people and forcing tens of thousands to evacuate. And Brazil says it will deport an alleged Russian spy to Russia once he served a 5-year prison sentence. Sergei Cherkasov was convicted of using a false Brazilian passport in an attempt to infiltrate the International Criminal Court in The Hague. BBC News.
5: Thank you for that update. 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
0: Coming up, we'll have stories on Iran and its seemingly unravelling ceasefire with the US. We'll speak to our chief international correspondent, Lise Doucette, who's just returned from Tehran. And we'll have a special report from Wimbledon, where off the court, the All England Club wants to make the tournament greener and sustainable.
5: Have you got any thoughts on that or anything you hear on Newsday? Perhaps you got a question for Lise Doucette about the latest in the Middle East. You can send us a WhatsApp or text message on our usual number, +447 786 2050 85.
0: The American President Donald Trump has threatened to attack Iran hard hours after saying he thought the US-Iran ceasefire is over. President Trump, who was at the NATO summit in Turkey, added that negotiators on both sides could continue to talk, but I think they're wasting their time. The memorandum of understanding, an agreement between the Iran and the US to work towards ending the conflict, is less than a month old. The ceasefire has technically been in place since early April, although both sides have accused the other of violating it during previous tit-for-tat strikes. Ambassador Dr. Mohammed Shahid Amin Khan, World Chairman of the International Human Rights Commission, was one of the negotiators in Geneva where the agreement was signed, and he joins us from Qatar. Thank you for joining us on Newsday. Was this almost inevitable, the seemingly unravelling of the ceasefire, because we've seen those tit-for-tat strikes once again between Iran and the US?
9: Thank you very much to having me. Basically, everybody knows in the world as well that today whatever the president has said yesterday, it was astonishing everyone because the negotiation is going on and it is hard just because of the funeral of the supreme leader of Iran, Ayatollah Khamenei. Otherwise, the mediators, the countries, those who are also mediating like Pakistan, Qatar, and even Turkey and Saudi Arabia, Arab Emirates, they are well intact that we are resuming the talks just after the funeral process of the supreme leader. We have a track record of the President Trump that always he backfired all the activities and efforts of the mediators and all the negotiators.

0: both sides are committed. I mean, there are a few layers. You can say there is a political leadership, and then there is the leadership of the state organs. So the state organs are very much inclined with each other. And of course, nobody wants to see the escalation, more escalation into the region. But what has happened in within last 2 days, that is, we can say that it is a kind of a tit for tat and nothing more and nothing less. Obviously, it's crumbling the whole markets, economic markets. It's crumbling the economies of the many countries. But even though all parties are committed towards the path of diplomacy and negotiation, and hopefully, if you see the press conference after the statement of the President Trump, that in the press conference he deliberately says that negotiator will work their work because they are doing a very tremendous job. So it's mean that there is nothing like that, that this crisis will increase. But anyway, of course, it makes work difficult for the negotiator and mediators carry that path.
1: Doesn't this point to the weaknesses of the MOU, in particular around the Strait of Hormuz? Because both sides can interpret it differently. Iran can say, well, we want to monitor all shipping that's going through the Strait of Hormuz. The US can say, actually, we can determine the path of commercial vessels through the strait. That's really a conundrum for the MOU, isn't it?
0: The Islamabad Accord, and which has been signed before the technical talks of the both parties in Switzerland, that was a very much clear that within the 60 days, the Iran will not impose any tariff or any tool into the Straits of Hormuz. That was within the negotiation, they will form the framework how in the future the maritime activities has to be in the Strait of Hormuz. So it is very much clear. And in response of that, the United States has to withdraw the blockyard of the Strait of Hormuz so that the shipping agencies and the maritime activities has to be carried out smoothly as like before. This is the part of the MOU. But, you know, the MOU isn't just a document which has been signed by the two presidents and signed by the mediator being as a Pakistani prime minister. And that is a document which is providing the building stone that how we have to build the further negotiation process. And that is, you know, that is there are so many technicalities involved. It is not just because that we have to sign it. The further agreement is there that Iran is not going to have nuclear arsenals or nuclear capabilities. Iran has already declared it. And Iran want to negotiate that how the international community want to see the future of Iran with the nuclear capabilities or without the nuclear capabilities. So this is a very settled down matter in front of all of us. But the technicalities has to be determined and to discuss and to finalize. The rest of this state of Hormuz. State of Hormuz becomes another tool, a weapon in the hand of Iran after the imposed war by the United States. That is the new weapon at this moment. And that weapon will be used and will be continued to use whenever anybody will be threatened to the Iran. So we are also looking at the aspect that how there should be an international maritime law to be imposed under the negotiation so that the both parties has to be convenient towards that the Strait of Hormuz will be open and no blockyard from the all sides, and the activities of the maritime activities has to be going on smoothly because it's not a matter of Iran. There is a part of Oman, there is Arab Emirates, Qatar, Bahrain, Kuwait, Saudi Arabia. So every country is involved.

0: minute. And those countries, those who are not a part of the state of Hormuz, for example, Pakistan is not a part of the state of Hormuz, India is not a part of the state of Hormuz, they're also involved and they need it to be expedited as quick as possible.
1: Dr. Mohammed Shahid Amin Khan, thank you for joining us on Newsday.
2: And we continue looking at this story with our chief international correspondent, Lise Doucette, who's just returned this week from Iran. Hi to you, Lise. I know you're listening to that. What did you make of it?
3: Well, it does underline that there are different understandings of this so-called memorandum of understanding, in that the 14-point deal signed in the first week of April allowed both sides to say this was a deal which was a win for them. But if you look particularly at the issue which is now causing this a new escalation, it may be temporary, but it is an escalation, the text of the agreement says that he specifically does give Iran some control over the future of this strait. It's very ambiguous, as is much of the wording, that Iran will make arrangements using its best efforts to open up the Strait of Hormuz. And then the United States says that it will lift its own blockade of the Strait of Hormuz. And so this is very much in the black and white of the agreement. And I think it really underlines, James, and it's very much emblematic of the kind of deals we've seen in this past year under the new Trump administration. Our listeners may remember in October last year when President Trump did achieve a breakthrough in a ceasefire in Gaza. He called it the biggest peace in the Middle East for 3,000 years. In reality, it was just agreement on the first phase. And here we are now, many months on, and the attacks by Israel continue. Both sides continue to accuse each other of violation, and they still haven't moved to the second phase. And so will be this new deal between Iran and the United States. This, sadly, the region and indeed the rest of the world is going to have to live with no war, no peace, occasional exchanges of fire, seeming breakdown, frantic efforts by the many mediators, and then a return to negotiations. But this is going to be a very long, a very unstable, and as your listeners know from many parts of the world, including in many African countries, very, very painful for the wider world. And this is what Iran wants to say. You go to war with us, you try to inflict pain on us, we will inflict such a pain on you that we want you to think twice before going to war again.
2: Give us a sense then of the internal debates within the leadership in Iran right now. Obviously, people preoccupied with the funeral of the late supreme leader as well. But is there a substantial part of the leadership in Tehran who's actually perhaps relatively content with the current situation, and that they think they're inflicting damage on the US, not least economically?
3: I think what we have seen, James, is that those leaders who survive not just 6 weeks of war and then the shaky ceasefire which followed and waves of assassination have emerged as a leadership with, despite all of the cost in terms of damage to the Iranian military, severe financial losses, the Iranian leadership believes that it has emerged stronger from this war, partly because it sees it has a new aspect of deterrence, and that is indeed what we've been discussing, the Strait of Hormuz. In Iran, you hear the hardliners of this otherwise very hardline new system saying we're never going to give up the Strait of Hormuz. We will always have some kind of leverage. Maybe we won't call it tolls, but it will be fees, it will be something else. And they see it as their leverage. But within what is widely seen as more militarized, the hardline elements having come to the fore, but pragmatic, feeling emboldened to both wage war when necessary, go to negotiations when necessary. Within their ranks, there are the most hardliners who are furious about this deal. Furious because they believe they should continue to inflict pain on the United States and Israel. And furious, and we heard this, I just got back from Iran last night during the 3 days of public mourning, furious that Iran is negotiating with one of the very countries which assassinated their supreme leader. And they have made their views very clear. And this is operating as a brake on the negotiators and is going to slow what is already Iran's notoriously slow method of negotiations.
2: Lisa Zet, our chief international correspondent, just back from Iran. Thank you very much indeed.
1: Bangladesh has been gripped by a severe measles outbreak, with nearly 750 people dying of confirmed and suspected cases since March, most of them children. Before this surge, the World Health Organization had said Bangladesh made substantial progress towards eliminating the disease. But that progress has quickly unraveled, with hospitals pushed to the brink. The BBC's South Asia correspondent, Azadeh Mushiri, has this report from the epicenter of the outbreak.
4: We've reached the top floor of this hospital and have put our masks on because we're in a specialist measles ward. All around us, there are dozens of families with their babies. They're lying on thin blankets. Some of them are rocking their children to calm them down. Others are fanning them because it's so hot and humid. Hospital officials have told us this ward has more than double the amount of patients it can handle, and they've run out of beds. It took more than 9 hours for Alamir to reach here with his son Arafat, his first child, and just 4 months old. Arafat is having trouble breathing and has heart failure. He's lying on a bed between his parents, hooked up to an IV.
5: When we first heard that a new disease had broken out, people in our village were crying in panic. I've cried so much that tears won't even come to my eyes anymore.
4: We've reached Ashulia. It's an industrial city here in Bangladesh. Many people here work in textiles factories, including Mahfuz. He shares a one-bedroom apartment with his wife, Neela Akhtar. And earlier this year, they tried to vaccinate their daughter, 11-month-old Maliha. But when they turned up at the clinic, the doctor told them there weren't any vaccines left. Now, all they have left of her are bits of clothing, including the one vest she was wearing when she was on life support at the hospital.
6: Everything about her was wonderful. The doctor asked, "Why did you make such a big mistake?" We explained we couldn't get the vaccine. He said, "Look, now it's all up to Allah."
4: We've just reached a vaccination center. Just 11 months old, Kainat was asleep in her mother's arms, and now she's wide awake after the nurse's jab. She may not like it, but that vaccine has likely saved her life amid this surge in measles cases. The UN's Children's Agency says there were delays in ordering vaccines under the interim government. Miguel Mateos Munoz, who works for UNICEF, has said what's been happening here in Bangladesh was the perfect storm.
7: So we're back from our trip, and we've just received a message from baby Arafat's parents. Arafat has died just days after we left the hospital. We've also heard from a senior health ministry official under the former interim government. Saidur Rahman has denied there was any vaccine shortage and claims while UNICEF had raised concerns about delaying vaccine orders, there was never any specific warning about a potential measles outbreak. Speaking to experts the past few weeks, they say the lesson here is vaccines work. The hope is now that a mass vaccination campaign has been completed, the rate of cases and deaths will keep slowing. But there are still nearly 1,000 new cases every day, and Arafat's death is a reminder that children are still dying from a preventable disease.
1: And that was the BBC's South Asia correspondent, Azadeh Mushiri, reporting from Bangladesh.
2: This is Newsday on the BBC World Service. 10 minutes to the hour, 8 teams left in the World Cup, the first two facing off tonight, and one sports presenter to tell us all, Paul Scott.
8: Yeah, thank you very much. Good morning. A big, big night for Morocco, because they will be looking to make it back-to-back World Cup semi-finals later when they take on France in Boston in the first of the tournament's quarter-finals. The two sides met in the last four in Qatar in 2022 when France won the match to book their place in the final. Morocco are the only remaining African team in the tournament, and they carry the hopes and dreams of the population back home. Well, Atlas Lions fan Wafa Habul joins us now from near Agadir. Good morning to you, Wafa. How are you feeling then? Is it nerves? Is it excitement?
9: Good morning, Paul. There is definitely excitement. Nerves are breaking, but we have great hope for this game. I think we're very hopeful for the team, and we are just can wait for this game because we've been literally counting days.
8: I'm sure. How has the tournament as a whole captured the imagination across the country?
9: Honestly, the atmosphere is building with every game. I feel like the street, that's the only conversation in the street, the next game. So basically, all the cafes, the grocery store, the public transportation, everyone is talking about the World Cup, about what Morocco is doing. And I think it's a very nice atmosphere because people are confidence, they trust the team, they trust the coaching staff. I think it's really different from the last World Cup where we were waiting for a surprise, hoping. But I feel like this World Cup, we are really like confident and we can't wait to see the team and what they can do on the pitch.
8: Are there Moroccan flags and Moroccan football shirts everywhere?
9: Yes, definitely. I mean, as soon as like the game starts, you can see cafes like filled up all the way to the streets, people waiting, watching the game from across the street. Everyone is like gathering in family houses, like everywhere you go, it's the World Cup.
8: And do you believe that you can get it right this time? Obviously, France won 4 years ago. Is it Morocco's time?
9: I feel like we have talented individuals. They are playing as a collective. I believe defensively they are disciplined, arguably one of the best midfield in the tournament. They work really hard. And going forward, they have players who can change the game in 1 minute, like Rahimi, Talbi, Yassin, Jassin, Unahi. It doesn't feel like the team is relying on one superstar. It feels like it's a complete squad. And I think that's what gives hope and trust.
8: So what would it mean to Morocco then if they won tonight?
9: I mean, it's definitely, it's going to make history. I think it's going to make people really, really happy. I feel like this World Cup has changed something psychologically, not only for Morocco, but for African football. Now we see that the investment and development are and the hard work can actually follow to a beautiful success story. And we believe in the players. We see the hard work they do, and they know how much it means to the people. And that's, I believe that's beautiful.
8: Well, Wafa, good luck. Thank you very much for talking to us. It's going to be a long day for you, I'm sure. That's Wafa Habol there, a Morocco fan. And you can get more on the World Cup if you just download the BBC's More Than The Score podcast. And James, I believe you were in Morocco the last time that France and Morocco went head-to-head in the World Cup.
2: Yeah. We presented Newsday from there 4 years ago. There was this huge expectation. Former colonial power France against Morocco. Huge excitement. And they lost, of course. And there was this pause. And then suddenly this explosion of noise, car horns and joy. And they celebrated their team despite the defeat. And they'll be hoping for a victory this time around.
8: Yeah, maybe this time.
2: Paul Scott, thank you.
1: Now, sticking with sports, we're going to look at tennis, with the Wimbledon Championships being well underway in SW19. But it's matters off the court that we're going to focus on, as the All England Club has been working very hard over many years to make sure the tournament has a positive impact on the environment. And our reporter Jamie Broughton has been speaking to the club's sustainability manager, Hattie Park, at the practice courts, where the pavilion used by the players has been made more environmentally friendly and the surrounding landscape improved to increase biodiversity.
10: We are standing in the foyer of the Arangi Player Pavilion. It houses a restaurant and changing rooms, and it's a really buzzy, as you might be able to hear from the background, it's a really buzzy space during the championships. And also we use the building year-round for a gym for members and staff as well. So I brought you here today, Jamie, because I wanted you to see we have a new display on the inside of this building. This is a fossil fuel-free building. Now, that sounds maybe a bit complicated. complicated. What it means is it runs entirely on our renewable electricity supply. So we've swapped out gas boilers for electric, swapped out gas cooking for electric, and we've got some solar thermal collectors on the roof of the building, which provide zero carbon heat into the hot water system, which is used for the showers and the washing facilities in here. And last year, we did a quiz with the players and we were asking them, which building has got new solar thermal collectors on? Actually, they didn't really know because they can't see the roof. We can see the roof as normal human beings entering from the main entrance, but they can't see it. So this year, what we've done is we've put a display on the wall saying, welcome to the Erangi Pavilion. There are solar thermal tubes on the roof, and we've actually installed one of the solar thermal collectors in a very prominent position, so the players, when they're coming up and down the stairs, can't miss it.
11: And there's also a readout display as well, isn't there, over there on the screen?
10: So that's giving the daily output each day, going back sort of 14 days, for how much heat is being generated by the collectors into the hot water system. So yeah, exactly, they see the display as they come in, they see the digital display as they go out, they see the tube on the roof. So hopefully it's just about building awareness that this is something that's really important to Wimbledon. It's action we're taking sort of on behalf of the planet and on behalf of all of us to make a difference.
11: Let's go outside then and talk a little bit more about the message of sustainability.
10: Great. So we've looked at how we're cutting the carbon. I now want to sort of bring to life how we're supporting nature. Our overall aim is to try and have a positive impact on the environment, and we have this guiding environment positive philosophy, and at its very simplest, that means cut the carbon, support nature. And here we are by what we call the flying food court, and it's a planted area with lots and lots of pollinator friendly planting, and you'll see it's absolutely alive with loads and loads of different sorts of bumblebees. You can see there are different ones buzzing around on this lovely collection of flowers.
11: It's a vision in purple, isn't it? I can see the geraniums, the verbena, absolutely gorgeous.
10: And echinacea also, down the end as well.
11: Echinacea, beautiful daisies there.
10: Yeah.
11: And round the corner, of course, you've got a wildflower meadow as well.
10: Exactly, so again, this whole area for the players, I think, is a gorgeous, almost a nature zone. Yes, exactly, you have the flying food court, and then you have round the corner the lovely relaxed wildflower meadow, which again has got butterflies around it, and that looks different every single year. It just, we kind of let it go. So the main area of the grounds, the tennis in an English garden aesthetic, we've relaxed it a little bit. It's softer and a bit more varied, but round here we really just, whatever nature wants to do, we just let it take its course.
1: And that was Hattie Park speaking to the BBC's Jamie Broughton there. 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So, James, we didn't talk that much football today, of course, looking ahead to the Morocco game, but there's going to be a lot. So what's your prediction for the Morocco-France game?
2: Ooh, I used to live in Morocco, but I have to say France looking very good.
1: Do you know what? I'm going to support Morocco. Why not?
2: Why not?
1: Thank you for joining us. See you tomorrow.
2: Bye-bye.
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16: Hello, this is the BBC World Service with Katie Razzle and Roz Atkins. 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
17: This week on The Media Show, we're unpacking Nigel Farage's resignation from Parliament and his claims about the British media.
16: The leader of Reform UK has been facing a number of allegations about his private finances and his relationship with a man convicted of wire fraud in the US.
17: Mr. Farage says he's on the receiving end of an effort by what he calls the establishment to undermine him and singled out the Sunday Times and Sky News. We're joined by one of their journalists.
16: And we're going to look at the mammoth lawsuit brought against the publisher of the Daily Mail by Prince Harry and others, which has been dismissed by the judge.
17: We've got a lawyer with us to tell us what happened. It's all coming up on The Media Show on the BBC World Service after the news.
12: BBC News with Moira Alderson. The US and Iran have traded strikes for a second night. The US military says it struck some 90 military targets, some near the Strait of Hormuz, which remains a key point of contention between the two countries. Iran reported explosions in several coastal areas, including Bandar Abbas and Chabahar. Caroline Davis reports.
18: The conflict is escalating. This is the second round of strikes in 2 days. Iran's chief negotiator, Mohammed Baghir Ghalibaf, posted on social media that America still hadn't learnt that bullying and breaking promises are no longer cost-free, adding, "If you strike, you'll get hit." In the Gulf, explosions were reported in Bahrain's capital, Manama. Kuwait's military said they were dealing with missiles and drones, and Qatar issued a security alert. At its core, this is a reaction to who controls the Strait of Hormuz. Both sides know that if Iran controls it, they have the capacity to keep the global economy in a stranglehold.
12: The BBC has found evidence that false and misleading claims about Ebola are fueling violence against health workers and making it harder to tackle a deadly outbreak in the Democratic Republic of Congo. Marco Silva has this report.
19: We've identified 12 incidents where misinformation about Ebola appeared to have fueled real-world violence. Seven of them we've been able to verify using social media footage. Others have been confirmed through local news reporting. One Red Cross volunteer told us he was beaten after false rumours spread that a coffin carrying an Ebola victim was empty. We found false claims circulating both on and offline that Ebola didn't exist, and that health workers were deliberately infecting people or profiting.
12: The deputy prosecutor of the International Criminal Court says it's found concrete evidence of crimes against humanity committed in Darfur during Sudan's civil war. In her first interview since the ICC launched the investigation, Nazat Shamim Khan said the paramilitary rapid support forces had perpetrated atrocities in the city of Uljanena and Al-Fasha. The paramilitary group denied killing thousands of civilians. Bangladesh says nearly 750 people, most of them children, have died in the past 4 months from confirmed and suspected cases of measles. There are currently nearly 1,000 new cases every day, with hospitals struggling to cope. The BBC's Azadeh Mashiri visited one of the hospitals tackling the outbreak in Dhaka.
20: We've reached the top floor of this hospital and have put our masks on because we're in a specialist measles ward. All around us, there are dozens of families with their babies. They're lying on thin blankets. Some of them are rocking their children to calm them down. Others are fanning them because it's so hot and humid. Hospital officials have told us this ward has more than double the amount of patients it can handle, and they've run out of beds.
12: BBC News. A Democratic Party candidate for a US Senate seat in the upcoming midterm elections has said he's suspending his campaign. In a video posted on social media, Graham Platner also denied sexual assault allegations that sparked recent calls for him to leave the race in the US state of Maine. In recent months, following the allegations, he'd lost financial support from his party. A zoo in southern China has called on the public for help in locating over 100 animals that escaped in the aftermath of deadly floods. Typhoon Maisak hit the Guangxi region, killing 39 people and forcing tens of thousands to evacuate. The zoo's enclosures were damaged too, allowing zebras, deer, alpacas and other animals to flee. The authorities in Venezuela say the number of people now known to have died in the twin earthquakes that struck last month is more than 3,800. Thousands still remain unaccounted for. Warren Bull has this report.
0: as Venezuela's government tries to recover the bodies of the dead and provide humanitarian aid to tens of thousands of people made homeless by the quakes, it's called for the release of assets frozen abroad. Some of those assets are held by the Bank of England under UK sanctions against Nicolas Maduro, who was ousted by the US military in January. The interim president, Delcy Rodriguez, says she's written to King Charles, asking him to secure the release of around 30 tons of Venezuelan gold, worth around $4 billion, to be used for reconstruction.
21: Colombia's president-elect, Abelardo de la Espriella, has announced that the South American country will join the Shield of the Americas on his first day in office next month. The US president has been promoting the initiative, which aims to combat drug trafficking in the region. Colombia is just the latest country in South America to strengthen ties with Washington. That's the latest. BBC News.
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17: This week on The Media Show, we're unpacking Nigel Farage's resignation from Parliament and his claims about the British media.
23: The leader of Reform UK says the establishment, as he calls it, is determined to stop him. We're joined by one of the journalists he's singled out.
17: And we're going to look at Prince Harry's mammoth lawsuit against the publisher of the Daily Mail. The case involved celebrities and involved allegations about blagging and bugging. Huge legal costs have now been run up, but it's all been dismissed by the judge.
23: We'll start with another week of drama in British politics. Nigel Farage, the leader of Reform UK, has resigned from his seat in Clacton and he wants a by-election. He's been facing a number of allegations about his private finances and his relationship with a man called George Cottrell, who's been convicted of wire fraud in the US.
17: Mr. Farage is subject of an investigation by the Parliamentary Standards Commissioner in relation to funding that he's received. He says it's now up to his constituents to decide, and in his resignation statement, he made a number of claims about the British media. He says he's on the receiving end of an effort by what he calls the establishment to undermine him, and he singled out the Sunday Times and Sky News.
23: Our first guest on all of this is one of those journalists. Gabriel Pogrund is the editor of Insight, which is the Sunday Times' investigations team.
24: As I'm sure we'll go on to discuss, Reform are portraying this as a kind of establishment stitch up and a premeditated event. I suppose I could begin by inviting you to examine the Sunday Times in the past. We have previously reported on George Cottrell and the role of this man, Post George is his nickname to all those who know him, who, having played a role in a dark web money laundering conspiracy, has been at Farage's right hand for some years. I suppose such a cliche to say that, writing what people want you to write is public relations and everything else is journalism or a variation on that. I think I've just misquoted it. But the essence of what we do in the Insight team and in investigative journalism is try and subject people in positions of prominence and power to scrutiny, and in particular to consider whether there are influences or benefits or aspects of their lives that they would rather we weren't reporting on, but which a reasonable person might consider to be of substance. And it was only a few moments ago before coming on, actually, that the governor of the Bank of England confirmed that Nigel Farage had conveyed his position on cryptocurrency during a behind-closed-doors meeting they had. So I think it's a matter of public interest to understand that a crypto gambler and a criminal has this previously undisclosed financial relationship with the man who'd like to become Prime Minister.
23: And Gabriel, you'll know there's lots swirling online. Just to be clear, did you put this story out as soon as you got it over the line? Because obviously, as you mentioned, the relationship with Cottrell has been known for ages.
24: Absolutely. So this was not, I think it's always nice to demystify our profession. And I can tell you that my colleagues at Insight and I, we only wish we were so burdened by stories that we had the luxury of dropping them when it happened to align with the wider news cycle or inflict damage on our supposed political adversaries. In this instance, we've been working on the story for some time. It took us from Mayfair to Montenegro. And you won't be surprised to hear that the small matter of a convicted fraudster's financial dealings with Farage was not a topic known to that many people. So it did take a lot of fact-checking, a lot of research. And I can say as a matter of fact that we first went to the relevant individuals about the story last week. So there was certainly no delay.
3: And demystifying the media is what we're about here on the media show. So thank you for that. It's interesting. You have been directly attacked by Nigel Farage. Let's just have a listen to what he said.
4: As a result of a lot of copy in this week's Sunday Times, incidentally, written by a journalist who publicly says that he despises me, and despite the fact that many of the things that were written in the article were wholly inaccurate or indeed irrelevant, yet another standards investigation is underway.
17: What's your response to that, Gabriel?
24: Well, I'm glad you've asked me about that. I suppose I ought to begin by saying I certainly don't despise Nigel Farage.
17: Tweet in 2016 that you did.
24: I think what you're referring to there is a response to another tweet which has since been deleted. So it's hard to say who it refers to, but I guess it was a decade ago, and I can only invite you to look at my body of work. The Reform have tried to portray me as being a Labour activist. I think you did cover on the media show the minor detail of a Labour think tank paying an American company tens of thousands of pounds to spy on me. And a lot of the stories that certain people connected to Reform have invoked as examples of the left's transgressions in recent days flowed from my pen. So I guess that and the fact that it wasn't my story, it was the Sunday Times' story, very proudly the work of my colleagues, Venetia, Emmanuel, George and myself, is, I hope, the most honest and effective rejoinder to the idea that we are political agents trying to foment chaos and serve the interests of Labour or the Tories.
17: Well, Gabriel, stay with us because we're joined by two other journalists now as well. Michael Crick has written a book about Nigel Farage called One Party After Another, The Disruptive Life of Nigel Farage. And Brendan O'Neill is chief political writer at Spike. Brendan, Michael, you're both welcome on the programme. Brendan, what do you make of Nigel Farage's broader critique of the media in the last couple of days?
5: I'm a little bit torn because on the one hand, I think he has a point. I do think it feels like it's knives out for Nigel at the moment across the media, not just in the Sunday Times, but also The Guardian and other publications as well. It's starting to feel quite intense. So if he's paranoid, I can kind of understand why. It does feel like people are out to get him. At the same time, I'm a very hearty supporter of media freedom and freedom of the press. I fully support the right of all newspapers to hold political figures to account, to engage in democratic scrutiny. I don't have a problem with door knocking. I think that's a central part of journalism. So I think Farage's complaints about that are slightly overblown. But one thing I'm interested in is whether the media is capable of having a conversation with itself about when its interrogations cross the line from democratic scrutiny into something else, and whether the media occasionally accrues so much power that it doesn't just hold individual politicians to account, but it can actually determine the political narrative itself. It can determine the future of political parties, the future of political figures. That's when I think it's no longer about holding, it's no longer about speaking truth to power, but it seems almost like inflicting power, the media's power, on the political realm. And I think we've seen a few instances of that in recent years where the political narrative has been determined by the media classes. And I think that's probably a step too far.
3: Michael Crick, we're going to get into some of the kind of detail of what Nigel Farage said. But just before we do that, what is your response, your take on his general overview, critique of the media?
6: Well, I think it's about time journalists started investigating Farage a lot more. For 10, 20 years, there's been very little. In fact, I'm not even aware of a full-scale documentary, television or radio, into Farage. I tried one myself and then got diverted onto other things. But it's only recently he's been getting the scrutiny he deserves. And my fear is that Andy Burnham might go quite a long time before he gets proper scrutiny. In particular, on this case, the Cottrell story is totally justified. side, because it's not only because the Sunday Times alleges that Cottrell is involved in criminality in that his business, Tether, based in Montenegro, is recruiting customers in this country contrary to UK gambling laws, but it raises big questions about Farage's character judgment if he allows this man to be playing such a crucial role in his entourage. And Farage has form on this. It's only a few months since another very close associate, Nathan Gill, started a 10-year sentence for accepting bribes from a Russian agent for saying nice things about the Russians and Ukraine.
3: Well, lawyers for Cottrell released a statement saying he disputes allegations and assertions made by the Sunday Times, which clearly failed to reflect what the publisher was told in advance of its reporting. And they also added Mr. Cottrell is reviewing this matter with his legal representatives with a view to taking such steps as may be appropriate to ensure that such false and misleading reporting is suitably corrected.
17: This is The Media Show with Katie Razzle and me, Ros Atkins. Thank you for joining us on the BBC World Service.
3: Well, let's move on to another of the things that Nigel Farage is pointing out. It's the upset that he's expressed at Sky News. Let's have a listen to that.
7: Was it a mistake not to declare the gifts from George Cottrell, sir?
8: You tell your bosses, you harass my family anymore, and I'll take you to serious consequences. That's what your organisation has done this morning. Go away.
7: Was it a mistake not to declare the gifts, sir?
8: Do you not hear me? You have broken all the rules, Leveson and everything else. Cut.
17: So when Nigel Farage is saying you there, he's referencing Sky News. And since that was released, there's been a to and fro on social media between Sky News and Nigel Farage. He's published CCTV footage, which he says shows a journalist at the property in question. Sky News has said Sky News was outside a property where Mr. Farage was registered to vote at the last election. Sky News did not interact with Mr. Farage's daughter. On a single occasion, we approached the property without a camera operator, identified ourselves as Sky News, and the adult occupant chose not to engage. We were seeking to contact Mr. Farage to ask questions about the gift he accepted from Mr. Cottrell.
3: Goes on to say this is a well-established and routine journalistic practice when reporting on matters of legitimate public interest. The footage clearly demonstrates that Sky News did not hound or pursue Mr. Farage's daughter. At no stage did we seek to speak to anyone other than Mr. Farage in connection with this story. Brendan, what's your reaction to what Mr. Farage had to say and Sky's reaction to it?
5: This one is a bit kind of on the line for me, because now that we know that's where his daughter lives, whether it's his adult daughter or his child daughter makes no difference in my view. She's not involved in his political life, so she should be left alone. But the inability of sections of the media to admit that they may have overstepped the mark in this case, that they probably shouldn't be knocking on the doors of where his family lives, I think that failure is really going to stick in the throat of a lot of ordinary people. But I think we are on a hiding to nothing if we don't recognise how uninterested and, in fact, quite angry lots of ordinary people are when they see this stuff and when they see Farage being singled out and when they think he's being bullied, they think he's being sidelined and demonised because he represents what they think, what they want to have in power, their concerns about the borders, et cetera, et cetera. So, you know, we talk about the public interest, but is the public interested?
6: I mean, what makes me angry is when Farage and his colleagues grossly exaggerate this incident. There's no evidence whatsoever that anybody from Sky had any dealings with Farage's daughter, or indeed any other member of his family. And I've asked Reform this afternoon for that evidence, and they haven't come back to me. It's just a gross exaggeration and a complete distraction from the fact that Farage doesn't want to answer questions about the George Cottrell stuff.
24: And can I just say, by the way, I keep having to remind myself of this, Farage has still not actually addressed the thrust of our cultural reporting at all. And Katie, I hope you'll forgive me. I genuinely know you can't afford for people on the show to be too verbose, but you mentioned Cottrell's position in relation to the inaccuracies and distortions or whatever in our piece. But actually, his own lawyer at Carter Ruck issued a statement in which he acknowledged that payments had been made in the name of Cottrell to operatives working for Farage, and that Farage stayed and stays at a Buckingham Palace adjacent townhouse he owns. So for me, the question for Farage are outstanding, and there's been so much noise, it's quite easy to lose sight of that fact.
17: And as we've heard in the last few minutes, we want to get into the specifics of what Nigel Farage has said about the particular allegations, but he also this week has made far broader comments about the media, as we'll hear in this next clip from his statement when he talked about, or alleged, that the press is endangering him.
4: For over 20 years now, I have been subject to constant demonisation by the press. For daring to be outside the consensual view on many issues, I've been attacked again and again. And I am the most physically and verbally attacked public figure or politician of modern times.
17: Brendan, you've written about this. The media fever over the donations is a brazen political crusade motivated less by a love for probity in public life than by an ugly, burning urge to rid British politics of its best-known populist. Why do you make that argument?
5: Farage is completely right in that comment you just played there. That's the one thing he's absolutely right on. He may have gone slightly too far in reprimanding the media and trying to control what they can and cannot do, but he's completely right to say that the media demonizes him. Because what's happened over the past 10 or 20 years is that Farage has not only been critiqued in the media, which is absolutely right, but he's been treated as a far-right threat, as a borderline fascist. He's going to bring back the 1930s to this country. The vote for Brexit was the most calamitous thing that's ever happened, and it's like 1930s Germany. We've all seen that stuff. It's been in the papers every other week for years and years and years. That definitely hangs a target sign around his neck, and it essentially says that not only is he a bad politician, but he is a fascistic threat to the fabric of this country. So if we see people milkshaking him and hitting him on the head with placards and issuing death threats against him, I don't think the media can act surprised about that. Because if you call someone basically adjacent to a Nazi, you are going to single them out for that kind of opprobrium and even potentially violence. So yes, he's right on that. The media has demonized him, and I don't think that's good political journalism. He might be wrong to say, don't investigate my finances, but he is right to say that he's been singled out for a very unique form of demonization.
23: And Michael Quigg, I'm interested in your response on that, but I also am interested in the fact that that by-election that he announced via Reform HQ, some people called it a press conference. It wasn't. It was supplied to the media, which then broadcast it. There were no press there at all. And I think that's worth pointing out and asking you as well whether you think the short broadcasters should have actually run that as they did.
6: Well, it's a dilemma. And I think there's a time when they probably wouldn't have done. And in a way, I wonder whether Farage was inspired by what Burnham did the previous week, where he too made a statement in the form of a speech. The media were there, but they weren't allowed. There was no point in them being there because they weren't allowed to ask any questions. But in terms of Brendan's point about Farage being demonised, I'd say that for 20 years he was lionised and we weren't tough enough on him. And it's well known that there was a period that Farage had appeared more often, for instance, on Question Time than any other politician.
17: Well, the other big media story this week has been the end of Prince Harry's court battle with Associated Newspapers, which is the publisher of the Daily Mail and the Mail on Sunday. This was a vast trial that lasted 10 weeks, alleging that the newspapers had used illegal tactics in their reporting.
23: Prince Harry was joined by other public figures in the case. It referenced multiple articles, including ones about Prince Harry's romantic relationships and Elton John's children. But all the claims were dismissed by the judge. Associated Newspapers, in their reaction to the verdict, didn't hold back. This is Editor-in-Chief Paul Dacre.
1: There isn't a laundry in the cosmos big enough to wash all the dirty linen he has aired about his own family. For him to complain about his privacy being invaded takes not just the biscuit, but the whole tin. Poor Harry.
17: Well, the judgment in this case stretches to 400 pages, and to help us understand exactly what it says, we were joined by media lawyer Susan Aslan.
2: What strikes you from the judgment, once you've ploughed your way through it, is the clarity of it. The judge goes through each article, in I think some 57 of them, and analyses whether they can be stood up as unlawful collection of information. And in each case, he says, no, they can't. So he does a forensic analysis, says they can't be stood up as being unlawfully sourced. Because for the judge, it doesn't really matter if there's been a culture in some quarters of investigators who have been phone hacking for other papers. He's very, very clear that what has to happen in respect of each of the claims is it has to have happened in respect of that claim. So he goes through and analyses those on the evidence. And then he looks at the question of limitation, because these are claims that are brought some 20, even 30 years after the event. And normally there's a 6-year limitation period on this sort of claim. The exception is where there's been concealment, deliberate withholding, or there's some reason why a claimant wouldn't have access to the kind of information that would allow them to bring a claim. So that's the exception you can rely on.
17: And one word comes up a lot, blagging.
2: Blagging.
17: Which is, of course, a word we all use in one way or another, but it has a specific meaning in the context of this judgment. Just explain what it references and also what position the judgment takes on it.
2: So blagging is where a journalist or someone instructed by them obtains information by essentially misrepresenting themselves. They pretend, for example, to an airline to be the person who's booked that seat to get confirmation of where they're sitting. They pretend to a hotel that they are a member of the entourage to find out if the person is staying there. And essentially, it's fraud. That's what it comes down to. So it's not phone tapping, but it is misrepresenting the position in order to get information. And you know, the judge is very clear that that's unacceptable. And were it to have happened, it would be unlawful collection of information.
17: But didn't conclude that it happened.
2: He did not, no.
3: And if we look back, we were talking earlier about looking back at the last 20 years. Mm. Prince Harry, up and over the last, you know, two previous cases, will have seen them as wins.
2: Yeah.
3: This one is very different. Was the judge took a different view? I don't mean just in terms of who won, but he actually took a different view in this case, didn't he, about how to judge the evidence, what he needed as proof.
2: I think that's fair, yeah. I mean, I think he decided that what was called propensity to use unlawfully obtained information was not enough. So the fact that someone in the organisation might have done it at some point, or that they used an investigative service that had done it for another newspaper, was not enough. You had to show that in these particular articles, there had been blagging or phone hacking or some sort of unlawful activity. Because he said these are really, really serious allegations. And, you know, for the people they're made against, you know, they're career ending.
3: And we did hear from a lot of those people who did give evidence as journalists. The decision does mean, does it? It means the claimants will have to pay costs, but how does that work in a case like this?
2: So the normal rule is loser pays, but loser only usually pays on a certain level, which translates to about 70% of the actual costs. Where a claimant has pursued a claim that is really serious, as it is here, and has alleged lying, there is an option to the judge to order indemnity costs, which is that the totality of the costs are paid by the loser. And that is a possibility here, I think.
3: And one of the claimants was Doreen Lawrence, the mother of murdered Stephen Lawrence. I mean, will she be facing a bill of tens of millions? Is that's what's being mooted in some of the papers?
2: All of the claimants will be facing, potentially, that sort of claim. But it depends on, we don't know whether there was any agreement between the claimants as to what would happen in the event of a loss.
3: And we also, of course, don't know about insurance.
2: And we don't know about insurance.
3: Susan Aslan, media lawyer, thank you so much for coming on to the programme. That is it for this week. Thanks to all our guests and thanks to you for your company.
17: We'll see you next time. Bye-bye.
3: Bye. And if you'd like to hear a longer version of today's show, search BBC The Media Show, wherever you get your BBC podcasts.
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10: This is a test of the emergency alert system. In an actual emergency, warning tones will be followed with important information. This is only a test.

0: are.
1: Coming up on the documentary on the BBC World Service. Since the re-election of Donald Trump, Russian propagandists have been trying to outdo each other with extravagant insults aimed at Britain, which seems to have replaced the US as enemy number one. But beyond the hyperbole lies a more sinister threat, one that is not lost on UK military chiefs. We ask, what does this say about Russia's strategic intentions? Join us after the news.
2: BBC News with Moira Alderson. The US and Iran have traded strikes for a second night. The US military says it struck some 90 military targets, some near the Strait of Hormuz. Iran reported explosions in several coastal areas, including Bandar Abbas and Trabahar. In response, Iran said it targeted American assets in Kuwait, Bahrain and Qatar. It said 14 people had been killed in the past 2 days. The BBC has found evidence that false and misleading claims about Ebola are fueling violence against health workers and making it harder to tackle a deadly outbreak in the Democratic Republic of Congo. More than 1,700 people have been infected with Ebola. The disease has now spread to Chopo province. Bangladesh says nearly 750 people have died in the past 4 months from confirmed or suspected cases of measles. Most of them are children. The International Criminal Court says it's found concrete evidence of crimes against humanity committed in the ongoing civil war in Sudan. The court's deputy prosecutor told the BBC the paramilitary Rapid Support Forces had perpetrated atrocities in Darfur. The authorities in Venezuela say the number of people now known to have died in the twin earthquakes that struck last month is more than 3,800. Thousands of people remain unaccounted for. A zoo in southern China has called on the public for help in locating more than 100 animals that escaped in the aftermath of deadly floods. Typhoon Maysak hit the Guangxi region, killing 39 people and forcing tens of thousands to leave their homes. And FIFA has defended decisions by World Cup match officials after Egypt complained of alleged bias regarding their round of 16 loss to Argentina. Egypt were 2-0 up before Argentina scored 3 late goals. That's the latest BBC News.
1: Over the last few years, Kremlin watchers have become accustomed to Moscow's adversarial rhetoric. The collective West is a frequently used catch-all term for Russia's enemy. Once led by the US, it now seems to have a new flag bearer.
3: Ever since Trump's re-election, we've seen a real acceleration in the anti-British rhetoric on Russian TV.
4: Britain is openly fighting. Don't hide.
3: Britain has been referred to as the puppet masters of the Ukrainian security services. The UK is supposedly on this multi-year campaign to ensure the strategic defeat of Russia. The UK is accused of all sorts of terrorism and sabotage in Russia as well.
1: The anti-British rhetoric may sound theatrical, and Britain denies the accusations. But beneath it all lies a troubling signal, one that UK military chiefs take seriously.
5: This is the most dangerous time I have known in my working life. And the risks and threats to this country are greater than I have known since the Cold War.
1: Russian propagandists are recasting their enemies, softening their tone on the US while turning Britain into their main target. In this episode, we explore what's driving this shift and what does it reveal about Russia's wartime intentions. Welcome to the documentary from the BBC World Service. I'm Krasiva Nova-Twig, and this is the Global Jigsaw from BBC Monitoring, where we look at the world through the lens of its media, exploring the narratives, the propaganda, and the disinformation.
6: Radio Tehran.
7: Мы не вторгались на территорию Украины.
8: Western countries are not the international community. That era has finished.
1: CNN's Since BBC Monitoring was founded on the eve of the Second World War, our Russia team has been plugged into Moscow's media machine 24/7. Recently, observing the revival of the adversarial language of the Cold War era. My colleague Bryn Windsor, who is a Kremlin watcher, will give us the logic, the background, and the flavor of this story.
3: Since the start of the war in Ukraine, the narrative has always been that Russia is fighting not just Ukraine, but the whole Western world. It's an easy narrative for the Kremlin because it not only helps mobilize support for the war, but it also justifies to the Russian people why this war that was supposed to last just a few days is now in its fifth year. And at the outbreak of the conflict in Ukraine, Russian media really presented the USA as the leader of the collective West. And so that was all well and good for the Kremlin propaganda for the first few years of the war. And then in late 2024, they were presented with somewhat of a problem. And that was the re-election of Donald Trump. Now, as

0: Former Prime Minister Boris Johnson, he's a familiar face on Russian TV. He's still very much portrayed as this warmonger.
1: Совершенно особую роль в судьбе Украины играет Британия. Premier-minister Boris Johnson,
0: this person who is responsible for derailing peace talks early in the war in 2022. But ever since Trump's re-election, we've seen a real acceleration in the anti-British rhetoric on Russian TV. It's visible not just in the propaganda shows that we're watching on TV, but also in the official statements. Just in the last year, we've had the Russian Foreign Intelligence Service coming out and saying that Britain is the quote-unquote main instigator of global conflict.
2: О том, что Лондон в очередной раз разжигает глобальный конфликт, сегодня рассказали в службе внешней разведки. Так в Британии опасно.
0: Britain has been referred to as the puppet masters of the Ukrainian security services. The UK is supposedly on this multi-year campaign to ensure the strategic defeat of Russia. The UK is accused of all sorts of terrorism and sabotage in Russia as well.
3: But have Kremlin propagandists or officials actually spelled it out that the UK is now enemy number one, top enemy, whatever they have called it?
0: Yeah, so after noticing this uptick in anti-British rhetoric, what we did at BBC Monitoring's Russia team, we actually ran the data. So we took the output of four of Russia's top political propaganda talk show programs. You know, this is a very familiar format on Russian TV where you have a pro-Kremlin host with a lot of kind of Kremlin-aligned pundits and they're like debating the day's news. And so we analyzed the output of all of these shows and we found that not only had mentions of the UK jumped significantly in the start of the war, they jumped significantly again after Donald Trump's re-election. So we can see a kind of shift perhaps in the narrative, a shift in the criticism towards the UK. UK prime ministers are mentioned on these propaganda talk show programs actually all of the time. I mentioned Boris Johnson, but Keir Starmer as well. He's presented to Russian viewers very much as this person who's kind of trying to disrupt a dialogue between Moscow and Washington to end the war. UK prime ministers, we found interestingly, are actually mentioned far more on these programs than Russia's own prime minister, Mikhail Mishustin. And so there is a real sense that the UK is being kind of recast as this public enemy in Russia. Russian media. There was a report from Reuters, for example, they cited a Russian government source not long after Donald Trump's re-election who said that, yes, it's true that the UK really is the new target. So the Russian media machine needs an external enemy. It needs it for public consumption, for cohesion of the system in Russia. And so as the Kremlin cuts back in criticizing the US, it seems like the UK is emerging as public enemy number one.
3: And how is the UK portrayed in Moscow to justify the status as enemy number one? What is the threat the UK poses?
0: So the basic image of the UK, which is being presented on Russian TV, is this command center of the war against Russia being waged in Ukraine.
4: В отношении Британии это один из центров, если не основной центр принятия решений по вопросам Украины.
0: There's a strong civilizational aspect to the framing. So the UK is really presented as this epitome of this decaying Western liberal civilization, which is different to the Russian civilization, which is, you know, presented as the protector of traditional conservative values, etc. Whilst the US is, of course, a large military power and is very much presented as Russia's equal, albeit opponent, the UK is, of course, much smaller. The UK military is much smaller. And so the threat of the UK as presented in Russian media is one really of a kind of a country which can disrupt, which can manipulate. It's this kind of somewhat sinister and underhand actor.
5: Доброй старой Англии не осталось, компенсирует традиционным английским стремлением разделять и властвовать.
0: And we see this in the language. Just in the last year or so since Trump's re-election, we're seeing the phrase «коварный Альбион» coming up on Russian media quite a lot. That basically translates to perfidious Albion, Albion being this kind of historic term for the British Isles. And perfidious Albion is a phrase that actually first emerged during the Napoleonic Wars in France.
3: But as you say, the UK military is small, yet it's presented as having this outsized power, power to manipulate.
0: Yeah, and this is one of the really interesting findings in our research. The references to UK military capacity on Russian TV are actually quite small. The UK military isn't actually mentioned much at all, but the UK intelligence services, so MI6, GCHQ and everything else, they're mentioned all of the time on Russian TV. Watching some of these programs, you could actually have the

0: impression that the MI6 is behind basically all of Russia's problems. So just to list the operations that Russia have officially said in statements that the UK intelligence services are responsible for, there was Operation Spiderweb in 2025. That was a big secret Ukrainian drone operation to take out some high-value Russian military targets deep inside Russian territory.
1: Стратегическая авиация, носители ядерного оружия, была разгромлена прямо на своих базах группа ударов.
0: UK intelligence have been blamed for the Nord Stream pipeline explosion. That was a big gas pipeline carrying Russian gas to Europe.
2: Англосаксы перешли к диверсии, организовав взрывы на газовых магистралях Северного потока.
0: So that's one half of the narrative, that the UK is this nefarious actor.
3: While issuing nuclear threats themselves, the Russians accused Britain and France of intention to provide nuclear weapons to Ukraine, something both countries deny.
4: Oh, it's totally absurd. Of course, totally absurd. And we even did not even bother to answer to that. It's a totally irresponsible provocation.
5: Britain has dismissed Russian claims that it plans to supply Ukraine with a nuclear weapon. The denial follows allegations by
0: the Russian media actually reports quite a lot on UK domestic politics. There's a program on SER1. It's called Britain with Alexander Khabarov.
6: Если Энди Бёрнам в итоге проиграет, лейбористы потеряют еще одного депутата.
0: And he's the London correspondent for this big state channel, Russia One. And he's focused on elements of political discord that are familiar to us here in the UK, you know. Conversations and debate around the cost of living, around migration. They love talking about political and royal scandals, also Britain's colonial history. So on Russian TV and in Russia's official statements, they present the UK as this country suffering from a kind of post-imperial rigor mortis, as it were.
7: Была империя, которая правила практически всё.
0: That the country has not overcome the loss of its empire.
3: So those two narratives, it seems to me that they're quite contradictory. Mm-hmm. So how can they coexist? You know, the idea that this is a imperial power in decline, a relic, and at the same time, it's so powerful and can be the main disruptor in the world.
0: Exactly. The Russian media is almost overstating Britain's strategic capability, giving credit to Britain for a lot more than it's actually doing in practice. We know that Britain, whilst being a big supporter of Ukraine, it doesn't contribute the same amount as the US has done historically. It doesn't contribute the same amount to Ukraine as Germany, for example. But I would say that these kind of contradictions, they don't really matter for the Kremlin media machine. The goal of the propaganda is very much to simplify a complex world. The regime needs an external enemy to define itself against.
3: You are listening to The Global Jigsaw from BBC Monitoring. Can you give us a taste of some of the language that officials and propagandists are using that would leave us in no doubt where the UK stands?
0: For sure. So probably the most famous piece of anti-British rhetoric on Russian TV was in 2022, just a few months into the war, when Dmitry Kisilyov, he's one of the big state propagandists, addressing Boris Johnson, the then Prime Minister, very directly, he warned that the explosion of a Russian thermonuclear torpedo off the coast of Britain will raise this giant radioactive wave of up to 500 meters and then sink the UK and turn whatever's left of it into a radioactive desert.
8: Взрыв этой термоядерной торпеды у берегов Британии поднимет гигантскую волну, цунами высотой до 500.
0: We had Vladimir Solovyov, another big popular propagandist. He recently repeated the same threat about sinking the UK, and he actually joked that Russian ships should be careful not to scratch their hulls on Big Ben after the Russian torpedo sinks the UK.
9: Достаточно Посейдон и до свидания. Главное потом, чтобы наши корабли Big Ben не задевали днищем.
0: We've had Foreign Minister Sergei Lavrov. He recently said there's no other country in the world that calls itself great, so it should be just Britain. We've had Bortnikov. He's the director of the Domestic Intelligence Services, the FSB. He's called the British the puppet masters of the Ukrainian special services.
10: Касающиеся действий украинских спецслужб и их кукловодов в лице, например, британцев.
0: Соловьев, again, recently, he was almost lamenting that Russia had not destroyed London or Birmingham. And in one other recent tirade that hit quite close to home for those of us that work at the BBC, he criticized the BBC's Russia editor, Steve Rosenberg.
11: Со Стивом Ротенбергом, который ходит с лицом какающей белочки и постоянно
0: He said, "We haven't kicked out that goddamn BBC with that Stephen Rottenberg. He walks around looking like a defecating squirrel. He's a conscious enemy of our country." But I'd say probably my favourite piece of anti-British rhetoric came from Dmitry Medvedev, the former Russian president, stepped in for Vladimir Putin for a few years and a prolific social media user. He wrote recently, "Britain was, is, and always will be our eternal enemy, at least until the insolent, unpleasantly damp island sinks into the sea, swallowed by a wave created by Russia's latest weapon system." And he signed the post off saying, "Let it be," as the Beatles sang.
3: I confirm it is very damp,
0: so,
3: indeed.
0: Not a fan of Britain, but a fan of British music, at least. So there's something.
3: You hinted that this animosity towards the UK is not new, and there's a long history going back, what, 200 years?
0: Exactly. So the emergence of the UK as Russia's principal foe, at least in Russian media, is not new because it really represents a return to the past. There's an Anglo-Russian rivalry which has existed for centuries, and this is probably best exemplified by a phrase we've been seeing a lot on Russian TV recently. It's a very historically loaded phrase that's familiar to any Russian, but probably not to many Brits. It's Anglichanka gadits. Now, Anglichanka gadits translates roughly to "the English woman is doing the dirty." So gadit in Russian, the verb, has two meanings. On the one hand, it can mean to defecate or to excrete, but more figuratively, it conveys this idea of kind of spoiling and disrupting. And so the phrase basically means that Britain is scheming against Russia. It's widely believed that the phrase originated in the Crimean War. So that was a conflict between Victorian Britain and the Tsarist Empire in the 1850s. The phrase re-emerged in the 19th century during the Great Game. That was a conflict between, again, Victorian Britain and the Russian Empire, who kind of vied for influence in Central Asia and Persia. And then it was noticed again in Russian historical documents in the 1920s, when the British state was assisting white Russians in their fight against the new Bolshevik government during the Russian Civil War.
11: Товарищи красноармейцы, капиталисты Англии, Америки, Франции ведут войну против России.
0: And ever since the start of the conflict in Ukraine, and especially since Trump's re-election, we've seen this phrase, Anglichanka gadit, really reappear in Russian political lexicon.
12: Англичанка гадит, всегда говорили у нас тогда, когда Россия сталкивалась с неявными кознями Великобритании.
0: And our data analysis at BBC Monitoring, we tracked the output of political talk shows, of newspapers in Russia, and Telegram channels, that's Russia's biggest and most popular messaging app, and we can see a real increase in the use of this moniker.
3: You talk about the animosity and a long history, but at the same time, there has been a period where attitudes were much softer. Wave of Anglophilia in the 90s, yep. And then London was called Londongrad or Moscow on Thames.
0: As long as Anglophobia has existed in Russia, so have signs of Anglophilia. Whilst there were periods of tension, like there are now, during the Cold War, during the Crimean War, the Russian Civil War, there were, of course, periods of great collaboration, like in the First World War, in the Second World War, even in the Napoleonic Wars, when the British Empire and the Russian Empire were allies at certain periods. We shouldn't forget, of course, that the Russian and British royal families, they were closely related. Queen Victoria's granddaughter was married to Tsar Nicholas II. Even long before then, Peter the Great, this modernizing Tsar who built St. Petersburg, he was known to be a great Anglophile. Tales of Peter the Great's travels to London in 1698, they're legendary. And if you're interested in Russian history, there are these amazing tales of Peter the Great, the Tsar of Russia, cavorting in disguise in London pubs and taverns. He did an apprenticeship at the dockyards in Deptford. And after Peter the Great returned to Russia in the 1690s, there was this great period of Anglophilia, which basically overtook Russian high society and intellectual circles. And as you mentioned, the most recent example was probably in the early 1990s, when there was this influx of new rich Russians into London, the kind of Londongrad, as they called it, Moscow on Thames, where these new gilded Russian elite would go around the Mayfair boutiques. They would send their children to English private schools. There was lots of work for London lawyers and real estate agents and so on. And the climax of that whole trend was probably when Roman Abramovich bought Chelsea Football Club in 2003. There was even a television show on Russian TV as recently as 2015 15 called Londonград.
13: За девушка, с которой вы только что разговаривали.
14: Алиса Загорская, честь и совесть агентства Лондонград. А что?
0: And it's this comedic show, basically depicting the lives of rich Russians living in London. There was, of course, Putin's visit to London in 2003, where Putin was invited to Buckingham Palace, and there's footage of him online kind of clinking glasses with Queen Elizabeth.
15: Thank you. Lovely noise.
0: And talking about the Russian-British friendship. It's one of the few examples where we've actually seen Putin talking in English.
16: Before I proceed to the formal part, it is clear for everyone that in spite of the differences, today we need to act jointly.
0: It seems like a very distant reality from where we are at the moment.
3: Indeed, fast forward to 2026, and it is where we are with UK kind of overtaking the US as top enemy. I understand the logic of that, but it makes you wonder, okay, there are other countries in Western Europe. Why not France or Germany?
0: Yeah, it's a very good point. And I should say that Germany and France are also criticized a hell of a lot on Russian TV nowadays. Emmanuel Macron's personal life is a very popular topic among Russian media presenters, and kind of the UK, France and Germany, they're often lumped together and referred to with terms like the Anglo-Europeans or the European Party of War. That's a phrase we've really seen kind of reemerge in Russian media since Trump's re-election. And there's a sense also from the Russian descriptions in the media that the UK has some kind of influence over the US because of the long US-UK historic relationship, and the US is still presented as the ultimate decision maker. And the fact that the UK can supposedly still influence the US makes it much more of a target, I would say, for the Russian media. And there's all of these historic cliches that exist about UK-Russian relations. We talk about it in here as well. There's often perceived to be this kind of rivalry that exists between MI6 and the KGB. You only need to watch the James Bond films or read the works of John le Carré, Tinker Tailor Soldier Spy, and all of these kind of things to get a sense of that narrative. And while it can seem kind of cliched, this is really important for the how the Russian media build their propaganda message, build their media messaging.
3: And what do you think this messaging, this officially sanctioned Anglophobia, what effect does it have on public opinion? How do you read the polls?
0: Of course, there's public polling in Russia, but it's a very restricted society, so you have to take that polling with a pinch of salt. But even that kind of official polling found that in 1991, 75% of Russians had a positive view of the UK just after the fall of the Soviet Union. In 2024, they found that 70% of Russians now have a negative view of the UK. There's a Ukrainian think tank report which looked into the public perceptions of the Russian people, and they found that in 2022, the UK was perceived as a hostile state to Russia, but it was less hostile than the US and Poland. But then when they redid their study in 2025, they found that the UK actually overtook the US as the hostile actor towards Russia, and the UK now sits more or less on par with Germany, perceived to be the most hostile states to Russia. There's definitely data to indicate that the propaganda is at least having some kind of effect, creating a hostile image of the UK in the minds of the Russian people.
3: Let's play devil's advocate for a moment. These are words, it's rhetoric, yes, it's insult, it's hyperbole. But so what? What does it matter if it doesn't translate into action, into aggression, into violence? Or does it tell us something about Russian intentions in times of war?
0: Exactly. In many ways, the media messaging and the kind of rhetoric directed at the UK, it can appear as just like crude political trolling. Some of these statements coming from Medvedev and Solovyov, etc. The nuclear threats still appear to be moving in a kind of realm of hyperbole. But you've got to think, played out over a long period, this rhetoric can condition the viewer to perceive the UK as an enemy, as somehow out to get Russia. And by normalizing the language of war, the propaganda kind of lowers the threshold potentially for escalation.
3: And indeed, many European governments have noticed signs of what they call intensified attacks, whether it's physical attacks on supply lines, on power grids, but also cyber information warfare. And military chiefs are talking about needing more money to boost defenses. Mm-hmm. Is that message landing with the government?
0: So I would say that the defence establishment in the UK and in Europe, they've been talking about this threat for a very long time. Russia is identified as the most acute threat to UK security in the Strategic Defence Review. We had the UK Chief of Defence Staff, Sir Richard Knighton, say that the threat to the UK is greater now than at any time since the Cold War.
17: We have seen long-range aviation from Russia go well into our own airspace. NATO scrambled 700 times in response to Russian activity. And so we're seeing Russia probing, challenging, testing our defences, both traditional military defences, but also cyber attacks or reckless sabotage and assassination attempts. So Russia is definitely raising the stakes and risks crossing a line.
0: The director of GCHQ and of MI6 have said similar things about the threat to the UK of hybrid Russian actions. To what extent the reality of this hybrid warfare, of this escalation with Russia, has fixed itself in the public consciousness, I think is unclear at this point. Does the average Brit understand the kind of things that are being said about them on Russian TV? I'm not sure they do, frankly. And of course, we shouldn't forget that much of this rhetoric cuts both ways. There's a lot of reporting about Russia here in the UK, and a lot of that reporting can, in many ways, similarly fall into tropes, into sensationalism, can lean on Cold War narratives and spy scare stories, and etc. But I would say that it's nothing compared to some of the open threats being directed towards the UK in Russian media. And I guess the first rule with propaganda is you shouldn't take it at its word. But propaganda does mean something. Propaganda narratives, they are a reflection and also a driver of a political trajectory. We saw that with the invasion of Ukraine and the things that Russia was saying about before the invasion. And as for now, in the case of the UK and Russia, that trajectory definitely seems to be towards escalation.
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21: Hello, welcome to the newsroom. I'm Ankur Desai. We've got the latest from the Middle East as the US and Iran trade strikes for a second night. The BBC finds false claims about Ebola are fueling violence against health workers in the Democratic Republic of Congo.
22: They grabbed me from behind and started punching me, hitting me with spades and machetes. Then they grabbed my three colleagues and started beating them.
21: We also report on a severe measles outbreak in Bangladesh that's killed hundreds of children since March. The president of Microsoft says young people are best placed to take advantage of an AI revolution, reshaping jobs and the workplace.
23: You were made for this moment. You are a digital native. You can master new skills faster than somebody like I can. Make the world a better place.
21: And the quarterfinals of the World Cup begin today. France and Morocco kick it all off in Boston. All of that after this world news update.
1: BBC News with Moira Alderson. The US and Iran have traded strikes for a second night. The US military says it struck some 90 military targets, some near the Strait of Hormuz, which remains a key point of contention between the two countries. Iran's health ministry says that 14 people have been killed in the past 2 days. From Jerusalem, our correspondent Caroline Davis assesses what might happen next.
2: What we have seen quite a lot of the time is we've seen a tit-for-tat exchange in a lot of these sorts of attacks. Of course, we've seen the US attack Iran, Iran now attack US bases. Are we going to see further escalation from the US, or will the US decide to draw a line under it? Interestingly, President Trump has repeatedly said several times that Iran has now contacted him asking for a deal, and he is sort of suggesting whether or not that might be possible. And I think what is obviously going to be concerning for the global economy in particular is the fact that so much of this is centered around what is happening in the Strait of Hormuz.
1: The BBC has found evidence that false and misleading claims about Ebola are fueling violence against health workers and making it harder to tackle a deadly outbreak in the Democratic Republic of Congo. Marco Silva has this report.
4: We've identified 12 incidents where misinformation about Ebola appeared to have fueled real-world violence. Seven of them we've been able to verify using social media footage. Others have been confirmed through local news reporting. One Red Cross volunteer told us he was beaten after false rumours spread that a coffin carrying an Ebola victim was empty. We found false claims circulating both on and offline that Ebola didn't exist, and that health workers were deliberately infecting people or profiting.
1: Bangladesh says nearly 750 people, most of them children, have died in the past 4 months from confirmed and suspected cases of measles. There are currently nearly 1,000 new cases every day, with hospitals struggling to cope. Before the outbreak, the World Health Organization had said Bangladesh had made substantial progress towards eliminating the disease. A Democratic Party candidate for a US Senate seat in the upcoming midterm elections has said he's suspending his campaigns. In a video posted on social media, Graham Platner also denied sexual assault allegations that sparked recent calls for him to leave the race in the state of Maine.
5: We believe that for the movement to continue, it can't be me. And for that reason, we are suspending campaign operations. This is incredibly difficult because I know that some will think it's an admission of guilt, and it most certainly is not.
1: In recent months, following the allegations, he'd lost financial support from his party and the endorsement of many of its members. World News from the BBC. The deputy prosecutor of the International Criminal Court says it's found concrete evidence of crimes against humanity committed in Darfur during Sudan's civil war. Nazat Shamim Khan told the BBC the paramilitary rapid support forces had perpetrated atrocities in the city of Uljaneina and Al-Fashir. The paramilitary group deny this. Ms. Khan added that despite the evidence, the ICC does not have the authority to issue arrest warrants.
24: The execution of arrest warrants is entirely dependent on state action. We do not have a police force. We do not have an army. So the surrender of suspects to the ICC always depends on state action and state willingness.
1: Venezuelan authorities say the number of people now known to have died in the twin earthquakes that struck last month is more than 3,800. Thousands of people remain unaccounted for. Venezuela's government has called for the release of frozen assets to help fund recovery efforts. The interim president, Delcy Rodriguez, said she'd written to King Charles asking him to secure the release of about 30 tons of Venezuelan gold held by the Bank of England under UK sanctions so that it could be used for earthquake reconstruction. Colombia's president-elect, Abelardo de la Espriella, has announced that the South American country will join the Shield of the Americas on the first day in office next month. The US president has been promoting the initiative, which aims to combat drug trafficking in the region. Colombia is the latest country in South America to strengthen ties with Washington. A zoo in southern China has called on the public for help in locating over 100 animals that escaped in the aftermath of deadly floods. Typhoon Maysak hit the Guangxi region, killing 39 people and forcing tens of thousands to evacuate. The zoo's enclosures were damaged too, allowing zebras, deer, alpacas and other animals to flee. That's the latest. BBC News.
21: Hello, you're listening to the newsroom from the BBC World Service with me, Ankur Desai. Welcome to the programme. We start with the US-Iran war, which has now seen a second day of American attacks on targets in Iran. The US military says it struck 90 targets, some near the very Strait of Hormuz, which is now at the center of the conflict. Iran said there had been explosions in several coastal areas, while local officials in the west of the country said three people had died there during the strikes. In response, Iran targeted American assets in neighboring Bahrain and Kuwait. You certainly could be forgiven for thinking the conflict's back where it started. President Trump has said the ceasefire is over, though in the last few hours also suggested Tehran may be willing to talk. To guide us through it all, I got caught up with our Middle East correspondent, Caroline Davies, from Jerusalem.
6: The ceasefire has always been slightly strange in the sense that even when it's been in place, we've still seen strikes from both sides and accusations from both sides that the ceasefire has been violated. But they've never said until yesterday the line that President Trump said, which is that it is entirely over. So I assume if he says it's over, then at least if one side says it's over, that assumes that the whole thing is off. But whether or not it means a resumption back to the same level of war that we saw that started at the end of February, that's a second question. Because when President Trump was asked that explicitly yesterday when he was in a press conference at NATO in Turkey, he said, no, I don't think the war is actually restarting. You know, whatever we do, we'll do something quickly. So it's a really confused, mixed messages about exactly where we're at again. And I think that will really depend on what happens next, whether or not the strikes that we've seen overnight, the second set of strikes that we've seen in 2 days, whether there is further deterioration, or whether this is a tit-for-tat strikes, but just with more rhetoric than we've heard previously. That's going to be the big question.
21: Yeah, rhetoric's an important word, actually, in this, because a lot of people will say, well, hang on, how can the two sides now discuss peace when all of this has just happened?
6: That is a big question, and yet neither side have said at the moment they are walking away from the talks. And again, President Trump yesterday was asked about the talks, given that he'd said that the ceasefire is over and that he thought the memorandum of understanding was gone. Does that mean the talks aren't happening? He said, no, my negotiators can go and talk. I think it's a waste of time, but they can continue to have those discussions. And even this morning when he came back to the United States, he also was quoted as saying that the Iranians had been in touch and said that they would like to make a deal. I mean, all of this sounds quite familiar because we had this sort of language from President Trump before in that interim period between when a ceasefire was initially agreed and before this MOU was actually signed. There was a lot of discussion from President Trump when he talked publicly or put up posts on his social media platform saying, we've got a deal, it's nearly done, it's very close, and then would sort of say something like, actually, the Iran is not offering anything, it's all gone away again. So it feels like we're back into that sort of stage at the moment. But whether or not the memorandum of understanding is something that can then be still used as a basis to be able to have further discussions or not, that will be down to the two sides in those talks. And what's really difficult to ascertain is how much of this is for public consumption and behind closed doors, there's still some form of constructive discussion. It's really unclear. I think, as I say, the fact that neither side have said that they are stopping talks altogether means that clearly that door hasn't been entirely closed. But how successful they will be when we've just seen this day two of strikes against both sides, that is going to be the big question.
21: Caroline Davies reporting from Jerusalem. Well, unsurprisingly, the renewed fighting and the uncertainty around the Strait of Hormuz is taking its toll on shipping in the region, not just on the number of ships using the strait, but on the lives of the sailors in the oil shipping industry in that region. To find out more, my colleague Sean Farrington spoke to Phil Belcher from the International Organization for Independent Tanker Owners, Intertanko. He says very few vessels are choosing to use the route.
7: The number of ships that are going through overnight is sort of about single figures in the southern route, which is maintained off the coast of Oman by the US, and about 20 going through a northern route done by Iran. The central main kind of highway through the strait is currently closed due to the mine threat which is going on there. So we've got about 30 ships or so going through when the normal number would be about 130 ships. So you can see the impact has been enormous at the moment, and this has fallen from about 70 or so just a week ago. So we really need to look to the future.
8: So there has been a drastic change in the last couple of days compared to where you were a week ago.
7: Yes, there has been, falling from about 70, which was about half the amount of the oil and gas which we were seeing going through before the conflict back in February, starting there. And so the drop has been dramatic, yes.
8: And so has the confidence, the mood changed around about shipping in the region? Because, you know, if speaking to consultants advising businesses about the region this morning, they've been saying that in a way the advice hasn't changed in recent weeks because the volatility has been expected. But is that the case with shipping? It sounds like there was some optimism.
7: Yeah, and I think there was an exuberance of optimism following the signing of the MOU between Iran and the US. There was this quite a large increase in the number of ships. The threat assessment was reduced to the lowest it's been for 4 months or so. But now the threat is very much there. I mean, on Monday night, nearly half the ships which were on the way out in the southern parts were struck by the Iranians who were shot at there with a real flagrant disregard for the lives of innocent civilian seafarers on board those ships. This cycle of violence, this cycle of up and down, positive, negative news, it's having an enormous impact, both on the business, but on the seafarers themselves. These are civilian seafarers coming from the Philippines, from the UK, from Norway, India, etc., who know all that's going on. Their families at home are hearing all of this as well. So the support that we have to give across the board to the seafarers ashore, as well as on board the ship, has been there. And it's going to get worse now over the next few days. Hopefully, we can have some cooler heads looking at this and we can break this cycle. But at the moment, the strait is not very open.
21: Phil Belcher speaking to Sean Farrington. BBC Verify has found evidence that false and misleading claims about Ebola are fueling violence against health workers. More than 1,700 infections have been reported and over 500 people have died from the virus since May. Yet doctors and aid workers say some people in affected communities falsely claim that Ebola doesn't exist and distrust those trying to treat it, making the spread of the disease more likely. Marco Silva has this report.
9: In a video posted online last month, an angry crowd confronts a man in medical scrubs in Bunia in eastern DR Congo. As he backs away with his hands raised, one person in the crowd lifts a shovel. The man turns and runs. The crowd chases after him. Daniel Wello is a Red Cross volunteer. He and three of his colleagues were attacked as they prepare to safely bury an Ebola victim.
22: They grabbed me from behind and started punching me, hitting me with spades and machetes.
9: The bodies of people who die from the disease are highly infectious. That's why trained teams wearing protective equipment are needed to handle the burial. They're there to help stop the virus from spreading further. But on that day, the crowd turned on Daniel and his colleagues because of a rumor that the coffin was empty.
22: When they grabbed me, everyone insisted there was nothing in the coffin. Then they grabbed my three colleagues and started beating them without opening the coffin to check if the body was actually inside.
9: Some in the crowd didn't believe Ebola was real. Others claimed the response team was only there to make money. But false rumors like these have become commonplace in Ebola-affected communities. Health and aid workers are worried.
10: All of this misinformation are directly affecting our operation on a daily basis and also affecting the security of our volunteers, but also of our staff.
9: Dr. Aime Mbondanula is in Bunia. He's with the International Federation of Red Cross and Red Crescent Societies.
10: When communities don't believe on the disease, when communities don't believe on our action, immediately when we are coming to support the communities, there will be resistance.
9: And that distrust in response teams has at times escalated into violence. The safe burial of Ebola victims has been disrupted. Health workers have been assaulted. Treatment facilities have been attacked. Equipment destroyed. In a video of a separate incident circulating online, which we have verified, a female health worker is repeatedly hit with wooden planks by a group of mostly men. Her attackers, local media say, blamed her and her colleagues for deaths in the community. BBC Verify has identified 12 incidents like this one, where misconceptions and false claims about Ebola appear to have driven real-world violence. And misinformation, response teams say, is also costing lives.
10: We are having more people getting the disease because they don't trust, because they have received information who are not correct. So misinformation is something that we must fight as much as we are fighting the outbreak.
9: Meanwhile, new incidents of violence continue to emerge. Just last week, an Ebola treatment centre in Ituri province was set on fire following a dispute over the burial of a suspected victim. For those responding to this outbreak, it's yet another reminder of the challenge they face trying to contain a deadly virus and misinformation about it.
21: Marco Silva with that report. You're listening to the newsroom from the BBC World Service. To the US, where a scandal-plagued Democratic candidate, Graham Platner, has announced that he suspended his campaign in Maine's US Senate race after days of mounting pressure over allegations of rape and sexual assault. He has denied the allegations. He posted an emotional video on X explaining his decision.
5: We believe that for the movement to continue, it can't be me. And for that reason, we are suspending campaign operations. This is incredibly difficult because I know that some will think it's an admission of guilt, and it most certainly is not. We're not doing it because of the allegations. We're doing it because of the structures that are being taken away from us by those in power.
21: North America correspondent Anthony Zerka has more on what led up to this announcement.
11: It was a gut-wrenching video. He clearly was very emotional. He had to pause multiple times as he was delivering his remarks. It didn't even seem like it was all that scripted. He blamed the system. He denied that there was any truth to the accusations being made against him, but he said that it was the system and the structures of the system that were being denied to him that forced him to announce his suspending the campaign and his withdrawal from this race. Of course, earlier this week, multiple individuals, leaders in the Democratic Party, had rescinded their endorsements, but even more importantly, the Democratic committees that were funding his campaign, spending millions of dollars to support him, all of that had been frozen. So he would have had to fundraise and finance on his own, and with his support collapsing nationally, that would have been a very difficult task, essentially forcing his hand here. He entered the race last August and built a remarkable grassroots movement in Maine. Over 15,000 volunteers in that state. He campaigned in all of their counties. He defeated the incumbent Democratic governor who was running against him. But from the very beginning, there were also all of these allegations dogging him. Allegations, evidence of incendiary posts, anti-woman, anti-gay posts he made on social media. There was a report shortly before the Democratic primary last month about him being verbally and even physically intimidating during his relationships with women over his dating career. There was a report about after he got married in 2024 that he was sexting, sending text messages to other women. And of course, he had a Nazi themed tattoo on his chest that was revealed. He since had it covered up and said that he didn't know the origins of the skull and crossbones on his chest. He denies most of these most serious allegations, but the social media posts, the texting are ones he confirmed.
21: Anthony Zerka reporting. Bangladesh has been hit by a severe measles outbreak, with nearly 750 people dying of confirmed and suspected cases since March, most of them children. There have been accusations that there were delays in ordering vaccines, leaving many unprotected. Before this surge, the World Health Organization said Bangladesh made substantial progress towards eliminating the disease. The BBC's South Asia correspondent Azdeh Mashiri reports from the heart of the outbreak.
12: We've reached the top floor of this hospital and have put our masks on because we're in a specialist measles ward. All around us, there are dozens of families with their babies. Some of them are rocking their children to calm them down. Others are fanning them because it's so hot and humid. Hospital officials have told us this ward has more than double the amount of patients it can handle, and they've run out of beds.
13: Fever and cough. It took more than 9 hours for Al-Amir to reach here with his son Arafat, his first child and just 4 months old. Arafat is having trouble breathing and has heart failure. He's lying on a bed between his parents, hooked up to an IV.
14: When we first heard that a new disease had broken out, people in our village were crying in panic. I've cried so much that tears won't even come to my eyes anymore.
13: We've reached Ashulia. It's an industrial city here in Bangladesh. Many people here work in textiles factories, including Mahfuz. He shares a one-bedroom apartment with his wife, Nila Akhtar. And earlier this year, they tried to vaccinate their daughter, 11-month-old Maliha. But when they turned up at the clinic, the doctor told them there weren't any vaccines left. Now, all they have left of her are bits of clothing, including the one vest she was wearing when she was on life support at the hospital.
15: Everything about her was wonderful. The doctor asked, "Why did you make such a big mistake?" We explained we couldn't get the vaccine. He said, "Look, now it's all up to Allah."
13: We've just reached a vaccination center. Just 11 months old, Kainat was asleep in her mother's arms and now she's wide awake after the nurse's jab. That vaccine has likely saved her life amid this surge in measles cases. The UN's Children's Agency says there were delays in ordering vaccines under the interim government. Miguel Mateos Munoz, who works for UNICEF, has said what's been happening here in Bangladesh was the perfect storm.
16: Well, the only thing that UNICEF expressed strongly was, whatever you are going to do, give yourself time enough to make the changes in the procurement mechanisms. We are speaking of a very highly dense populated country in which there were a huge movement of population at the same time. So it is many factors.
17: So we're back from our trip, and we've just received a message from baby Arafat's parents. Arafat has died, just days after we left the hospital. We've also heard from a senior health ministry official under the former interim government. Saidur Rahman has denied there was any vaccine shortage, and claims while UNICEF had raised concerns about delaying vaccine orders, there was never any specific warning about a potential measles outbreak. Speaking to experts the past few weeks, they say the lesson here is vaccines work. The hope is now that a mass vaccination campaign has been completed, the rate of cases and deaths will keep slowing. But there are still nearly 1,000 new cases every day. And Arafat's death is a reminder that children are still dying from a preventable disease.
21: Azdeh Mishiri reporting from Bangladesh. The president of Microsoft, Brad Smith, has told the BBC that young people are best placed to take advantage of the AI revolution, despite concerns about its impact on entry-level jobs. He said the challenges they had faced included being educated during the COVID pandemic, as well as being digital natives, meant that they were in a very strong position to be able to adapt and work with the new technology. He's been speaking to our editor from Tech, Zoe Kleinman.
23: We need a future where AI can be used to create better jobs for more people. And if we don't do that, then I think we're letting not just ourselves down, but future generations down as well.
25: There is a backlash, though, isn't there, particularly among younger people who are very concerned about the impact of AI on their futures and on the planet and everything else. What do you say to those people?
23: You are made for this moment. You've had to endure hardships that the rest of us did not, including going to school through a pandemic, learning through a screen. Those things were not easy. You've seen the pros and all the cons of social media, including its impact on mental health. But because you've been through all of that, you were made for this moment. You are a digital native. You can master new skills faster than somebody like I can. Go to work, learn everything you can, act with ambition, make the world a better place. You too will leave work for your successors. We always do. But I think the young people today can use AI and ensure that it is better for the planet and every country and help us all build the future that we would be proud to create.
25: Microsoft this week has announced that it's cutting nearly 5,000 jobs. Now, that is not as a result of AI, is it? But the gaming department has been hit hard.
23: Sometimes you have to restructure a business when it's not doing well. And that was true with our Xbox business, so we're restructuring it. We all need to adapt, and we are adapting to remain successful. What I'm more enthusiastic about is the 4,000 people in the last year who we retrained and moved from one job that we didn't need to a new job that we did. And I think that's got to be the ultimate measure. We're bringing in entry-level workers in new ways. We're exposing them to broader disciplines so they have a broader range of skills. We're supplementing that with AI skills. In that way, I think we're building a workforce for people.
21: That's Zoe Kleiman, our tech editor, speaking to the president of Microsoft, Brad Smith. Now, after the first rest day of the World Cup, we are well and truly at the business end of the tournament now with the remaining best 8 teams left. The first of the quarterfinals gets underway later in Boston, with France, the favourites in many people's eyes, taking on the team they knocked out in the semi-finals 4 years ago, Morocco. Now, many of the two sets of supporters have already descended on the city, but it's going to be more rowdy than a tea party. Have a listen to this. From a downtown park, more than 1,000 Morocco fans set off fireworks and chanted, "Dima Maghreb, always Morocco," as they sang and danced. And not to be outdone, French fans were also celebrating in another part of the city. So let's hear from some of the fans. Both groups, as you can imagine, are confident. The French have sauntered through the competition with typical flair. Morocco 4 years ago, they were the first African nation to reach the last four of the tournament, and they hope to emulate that achievement.
0: Right now, we have to actually revenge what we did, and we're super, super excited. I think we're going to make history tomorrow. We're going to go to the semifinal again. We're going to make history tomorrow for first time ever for Africa.
2: It will be tough in the ground, in the field, but it will be tough as well in the stands. We are here to push them until the final, for sure.
21: Let's get more of a preview from our football commentator covering the tournament, the BBC's Alistair Bruce-Ball.
3: We're down to just 8 teams, but the question remains, who can stop France as they try and reach a third consecutive World Cup final? Paraguay tried to provoke and stifle them in the last 16, but they were deservedly beaten by a Kylian Mbappe penalty. Now it's Morocco's turn in Boston in a repeat of the semi-final 4 years ago, which France won 2-0. That's one of 18 knockout games between European and African nations in the history of the tournament, and the European teams have won 14 of those, but 3 of the 4 African victories belong to this Morocco team against Spain and Portugal in Qatar and against the Netherlands on penalties here. That's why they won't lack for belief, and that's why France know this. This will be their toughest test so far. The winners will meet Spain or Belgium in the semi-final.
21: Alistair Bruce-Ball there with that report. Just to let you know, Morocco star striker Marcelo Sabiri is going to be ruled out of this one. So sad one for Morocco fans. Okay, that's all from me, Ankur Desai, and the newsroom team. We will see you on the next edition of this.
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19: Clear skies tonight. Temperatures only falling to the upper 70s. Lots of sunshine, breezy, hot Thursday. We'll get up into the upper 90s. Clear Thursday night, we drop back to the upper 70s. More sunshine Friday, breezy and hot again, highs in the upper 90s. Looking ahead to Saturday, sunshine and a few clouds around. Temperatures will top out in the middle 90s. I'm meteorologist Scott Kaplan for 88.9 KETR.
20: What does Zoran Mamdani's Manhattan mean for the world? It's a far cry of warnings from billionaires and businesses that they would leave the city after Mayor Mamdani's brand of left-wing populism came to rule New York City 6 months ago, with plans to tax the rich, to fund free buses, childcare, and even city-owned grocery stores. Will Bain and I get to the core on Business Daily from the BBC World Service.
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1: The US and Iran have traded strikes for a second night. The US military says it struck around 90 military targets, some near the Strait of Hormuz. Iran reported explosions in several coastal areas, including Bandar Abbas and Chabahar. In response, Iran said it targeted American assets in Kuwait, Bahrain and Qatar. It said 14 people have been killed in the past 2 days. The BBC has found evidence that false and misleading claims about Ebola are fueling violence against health workers and making it harder to tackle a deadly outbreak in the Democratic Republic of Congo. More than 1,700 people have been infected with Ebola. The disease has now spread west to Chopo province. Bangladesh says nearly 750 people have died in the past 4 months from confirmed or suspected cases of measles. Most of them are children. Germany says President Trump has agreed to sell it long-range American Tomahawk missiles. Chancellor Merz said the deal, agreed on the sidelines of the NATO summit in Ankara, would close a critical gap in defence. Mr. Trump had previously scrapped a plan by President Biden to deploy Tomahawk missiles to Germany. Colombia's president-elect, Abelardo de la Espriella, has announced it will join President Trump's Shield of the Americas on the first day in office next month. The initiative aims to combat drug trafficking in the region. A zoo in southern China has called on the public for help in locating more than 100 animals that escaped in the aftermath of deadly floods. Typhoon Maysak hit the Guangxi region, killing 39 people and forcing tens of thousands to leave their homes. FIFA has defended decisions by World Cup match officials after Egypt complained of alleged bias regarding their round of 16 loss to Argentina. Egypt were 2-0 up before Argentina scored 3 late goals. BBC News.
20: Beneath the buzz of an epic New York summer, from New York Knicks historic championship to the World Cup crowds, and of course the 250th flotilla, tensions between City Hall and Wall Street's wealthiest is rising. While millions cheer, locals are panicking over whether they can even afford to live here.
4: Enter New York City Mayor Zoran Mamdani. He's asking a radical question. Should the free market decide the price of your housing and your utilities, or should it be the state?
20: Well, supporters are calling this consumer socialism. Wall Street calls it a nightmare. Today, we're asking, can consumer socialism actually coexist with global capitalism? Welcome back to Business Daily. Things are going to sound a little different today because Raoul Tandon is taking a well-deserved few weeks off. So for now, it is just the two of us. I'm Michelle Fleury in New York.
4: And I'm Will Bain here in the studio in the UK and not gorging at a Kolkata golf course, which is where I saw a picture of Mr. Tandon a little earlier today, Michelle.
20: Oh, that sounds delightful anyway. Well, not the golf bit, but being on holiday.
4: But you're in the happiest place in the world, as you were saying at the moment. I mean, New York, the kind of vibes there this summer, as someone sat, you know, thousands of miles away on the other side of the Atlantic Ocean, has looked pretty bonkers. They had a pretty good summer, haven't they?
20: I've got to say, I mean, it has felt like one very long party, starting with the Knicks winning the championship in a kind of fairy tale way. But no, it does feel appropriate that you and I are talking across the Atlantic today because Power Players story stretches right across, and it starts, as these things often do, with one person.
4: Yeah, Zoran Mamdani, who we mentioned, and he is very much riding that kind of good vibes wave, isn't he, and surfing it perfectly, it seems. His pitch-perfect political speech, it seemed, off the back of that Knicks NBA championship. We thought he was of interest, not just because it's a good excuse for Michelle and I to chat about something that we've chatted about in the past on Business Daily, but where we are, there are a lot of people looking at what's going on with Mayor Mamdani, looking for left-leaning, left-of-centre economic answers. And they are seeing the sort of perceived success that Mayor Mamdani's having, certainly in his election results, and going, you know what, maybe we should have a crack at that here. So I think it's kind of a really interesting area, isn't it? That he's kind of a test case that others are fairly obviously going to try and follow.
20: Yeah, I mean, I think he sort of seemed to come out of the blue. You know, he wasn't that well-known, and yet he used, I guess, something we've seen a little bit in politics before, but he used it very effectively, and that is the power of social media. And he created this persona that really kind of took off, but it was also controversial, and now he's kind of succeeded, I guess, in an election people didn't think he could, on policies that people thought wouldn't fly in, you know, the capital of capitalism.
4: Yeah, anti-establishment, as you say, but also harnessing people's rage. And that, again, is the bit that might be familiar to lots of our listeners, even if you're not in the United States. People feeling that they're economically really stuck and that they need radical ways to get out of that, right? And this consumer socialism idea is one of those. Here we go. We're going to have a stab at trying to explain this in plain English. We had about 10 minutes of trying to boil this down before we got started, Michelle. But in essence, if socialism itself is really kind of interested in who kind of controls work and about how work is done, this is actually really about cost of living and about prices, isn't it? It's about controlling the prices that people pay by the state and hoping that gives them kind of sort of financial firepower to use that in other areas of the economy, I guess.
20: Yeah, I mean, traditional socialism, you've got, you know, government planning production or controlling the means of production. That's not what he's talking about. This model very much keeps

0: city-owned grocery stores whose mission is lower prices.
1: What can $50 get you in New York City? 25 cups of streetcar coffee. Infinite rides on the Staten Island Ferry. And for 1,000 lucky New Yorkers, a ticket to the World Cup. Last year, we said we'd fight for cheaper tickets for New Yorkers. And today, I'm proud to announce, just like Arsenal, we got it done.
2: Doesn't get more populous than that, does it? Trying to get tickets. Also been looking at trying to get free bus travel, freezing rent for people in stabilized homes. Michelle, big pledges. How's he been getting on around that?
3: The idea of expanding childcare to children, you know, aged 2 years old, building on what the previous mayor, Bill de Blasio, did, that is definitely already underway. I mean, and it resonates. But it's one thing to make that argument on a loud campaign trail. It's another thing to make it a few miles away from the New York Stock Exchange.
2: Well, quite.
3: You know, I mean, let's be honest. Wall Street hates this. And some of the city's and indeed the country's most prominent business figures have been very skeptical of this idea of a socialist of any kind here in the Big Apple.
4: Mamdani is a charismatic swindler. He can light up a stage, but he is just been a swindler his entire life.
5: You know, New York will survive. You know, we survived the de Blasio, but it is odd, you know, to have the bastion of American capitalism, you know, with a socialist getting that job.
6: I hear he doesn't like billionaires, okay? But you know what? Because of billionaires, New York City can offer the poor citizens a much better way of life.
3: You heard from Elon Musk, Jamie Dimon, the boss of JP Morgan, and the hedge fund billionaire Bill Ackman. They're worried about what he's going to do to personal taxes, to corporate taxes. They're worried about what it will do to real estate. Remember, this is a big real estate city. So there has been genuine sort of whites of the eyeballs amongst, if you like, the billionaire class in the city. They're also concerned it'll mean more regulation. So it is sort of a real sense of panic.
2: Well, I guess Wall Street's reaction is one thing. He kind of wants to poke the bear, Mayor Mamdani, there a little bit, doesn't he? But let's take stock of the actual blueprint. So where's he been making ground?
3: I mean, we're 6 months in. What we have seen already in terms of taxes, and it's worth pointing out that New York City doesn't have the power to raise taxes. It's the state. But what they can control is to introduce a pied-à-terre tax. That is probably Mamdani's biggest sort of run on the board so far in his first year. And he announced it on social media channels in a symbolic setting, which was outside the Manhattan pad of the billionaire financier Ken Griffin. Now, have a listen to Mamdani and then have a listen to the founder of Citadel, who was clearly not happy about it.
7: When I ran for mayor, I said I was going to tax the rich. Well, today, we're taxing the rich. I'm thrilled to announce we've secured a pied-à-terre tax, the first in New York's history. This is an annual fee on luxury properties worth more than $5 million, whose owners do not live full-time in the city. Like for this penthouse, which hedge fund CEO Ken Griffin bought for $238 million.
8: What really upset me about the video was the fact that it put me in harm's way. To turn me into a political puppet was just in poor taste. The tax itself is a tax that discriminates against a narrow group of people is also disconcerting. We will add far more jobs in Miami over the next decade as an immediate and direct consequence of the mayor's poor decision here.
2: And there's that threat there about investment.
3: Yeah, that threat about investment. But also, you know, you can hear the anger in Ken Griffin's voice. And look, that matters because when you're talking about the top 1%, they contribute more than 40% of the total income taxes collected in New York.
2: It's a funny kind of trade-off too, isn't it? Because I think if I've got the numbers right, I was reading, it's going to raise about $500 million. And yet the free bus pledge is $700 million. It's angering a lot of people, as you say, for perhaps not a massive gain or only an incremental gain.
3: Yeah, but I mean, you know, the backdrop, I know we keep going on about this, is this affordability crisis, right? So New York is fabulous if you're rich. I mean, the number of billionaires continues to grow. I think it's, what, home to 154 billionaires? Meanwhile, those at the very bottom have seen wages continue to drop. And so I think that's where you've got the rise of politicians like Mamdani trying to address all of this. But as you point out, there are some sort of realities in terms of numbers. We always get back to the numbers, Will. Mayor Zoran Mamdani unveiled a $126 billion budget. I should say that Will and I are many things, but New York City budget experts is not one of them. So we phoned a friend and we brought in someone who actually knows this stuff. That's Louisa Chafee, the director of the New York City Independent.

0: independent budget office. I mean, let's start with the mayor's agenda. He's got a long laundry list of things he wants to achieve, but they could be very expensive. He's passed this first budget. Do you think it's realistic that some of the campaign promises, from grocery stores to free childcare, do you think those will be able to come to fruition?
1: New York City is unusual in the United States in that we already have quite thick social service provision. Much of what the mayor was talking about was really building and expanding on existing programs, from childcare through age 3, and he's now expanded to age 2, to a rent-stabilized housing, to freeze the rent. And this budget definitely moves his campaign promises incrementally forward.
0: But, you know, it also has to raise more revenue, and a lot of that control is out of its hands. So what are its tax-raising abilities?
1: There are a very few areas where the city can adjust its own revenues, for example, setting the property tax rate. But in general, for New York City to increase its tax revenues, the state of New York, i.e. Albany, the capital, needs to approve. And that is the governor, the assembly, and the Senate. Not an easy trio to navigate.
0: Well, you've got Wall Street, the stock market at record highs. That obviously has a huge impact in this city on helping to fill tax coffers. What happens if that changes?
1: Well, the tax coffers aren't as filled, and we have to have a balanced budget.
0: So is that the biggest risk?
1: It is a large risk, because in some ways, the changes in the global economy are driven by actions from our federal government. But how Wall Street goes impacts New York City quite rapidly. If things get rapidly worse or better, the city has the ability every couple months to make adjustments so as to continue to be fiscally stable.
2: And presumably that then stresses whether those high earners paying those high levels of income tax are going to stay, particularly if the mayor does ramp up some of those taxes again.
1: This is a fascinated and much looked at question.
2: Glad to be original.
1: New York is an awesome place to live. So do people leave because of their taxes? Perhaps, but perhaps people also come to New York because of the economic opportunities. I think our highest filer last year was $5
0: billion. Wow.
1: If that individual or household has a shift of a few percentage points in their income tax, I wary to guess it is not changing their lifestyle. And I think that's part of what we need to think about.
0: Louisa Chafee, the director of the New York City Independent Budget Office, thank you.
1: Thank you so much for inviting us.
0: Well, I was really struck just now by what Louisa was saying about the rich not leaving. I mean, I think that is really the key question, right?
2: Yeah, even if it's the least original one, as she was joking about there as well. Because there's been loads of noise, hasn't there, from a lot of those high earners about exactly that. I mean, even President Trump himself, hasn't he, has said he thinks it's ruining New York City, ruining it as a place for entrepreneurs, the American dream, making as much money as you can, and that will shape what happens. I suppose the key is, and Louisa thinks things are moving at a pace, some of those key tax changes haven't happened yet, have they? And we are still only 6 months or so into all of this. So is it a bit early to tell?
0: Yeah, I mean, what is it? Big changes takes time. And as you say, 6 months is not very long. But nonetheless, I guess encouraging in these early days. All right, let's take a quick pause to let Wall Street and City Hall catch their breath. You're listening to Business Daily from the BBC World Service. Will, what do you reckon? Can New York City actually force price caps on things like housing, utilities, while keeping its wealthy residents and corporations from packing their bags? Or is New York just too big and too rich to fail, no matter how much the critics complain?
2: Yeah,
0: what do you reckon?
2: It was interesting hearing Louisa making that argument, wasn't it? That there's still, you know, in her mind, as a New Yorker, a great place to live and plenty of people moving there. I guess the worry is perhaps when a state gets too involved, a decline, people leave, you don't have a sort of as business-friendly environment, it can lead to a bit of a spiral and a bit of pressure. And we've seen arguments in Europe about that as well, around policies and whether big companies will move. Interesting, too, in terms of that decline, Michelle, recently Mehmet Mamdani passed another one of those key planks of his policy agenda, which was around these stabilised rents. And the one kind of lone dissenting voice, who was this lady, Christina Smith, who was the last kind of member on the board, who kind of had a bit of links to some of the landlords, was saying exactly to your question, really, about the decline, saying, well, look, things are really expensive expensive at the moment. Raw materials are really expensive. There's a lot of old buildings in New York that these people are living in that need maintenance. And what will just happen is people will just choose not to pay to do the maintenance. And that's how you begin that sort of slide into decline.
0: As the sort of, you know, the New York resident here at the table, I'm going to push back a little bit. You know, I hear what you're saying, this idea that are we at some turning point where we'll look back, you know, decades from now and go, this was the moment New York became Detroit. I don't agree with that. And the reason I would say that is if you look back to 2021, that was the last big personal tax increase, income tax increase that the state enacted, and it was targeted at New York's wealthiest. Did that lead to a kind of flight, an exodus of the wealthiest? And while some people did leave, that also coincided with COVID, and many of them actually later came back. And since then, if you look at the number of billionaires, they have continued to grow. The other thing I'd point to is real estate. If you look at office space, there's data from JLL saying that office space capacity is at 96%. Massive demand, so much so that we're going to see three new skyscrapers for Park Avenue. At the same time, you've got Wall Street riding high. Jobs and bonuses are expected to continue to do well. So I'm sort of still feeling pretty optimistic that this can work.
2: I suppose the question is, will the numbers shift as this plan ramps up, as we were chatting to Louisa about, you know, that these are the first steps of Mehmet Adani's plan.
0: Look, I think it's a fine balancing act. So far, he's pulling a rabbit out of the hat, if you like. The vibes are still good, but it is 6 months in. A lot will depend on what happens with the broader economy. If you get a recession, conditions suddenly become much tighter, and that is something that is out of City Hall's control. Will, what's your final take?
2: I think that we haven't really seen an experiment like this in a massive sort of capital of capitalism, as you've put it, Michelle, before, have we? And as a result, there feels like there's lots of challenges ahead, not least because he hasn't even really begun to implement even half of what he's trying to do so far, and what that will do to kind of sentiment. And will more businesses choose to set up there because they think it's a great place for their workers to be, or will they just decide it's too expensive? Will competitors rise up where another place says, well, you know what, we'll lower our taxes and try and lure your companies there? What I am certain about is that it's an experiment that people are watching, because it's such a universal issue, isn't it? This pressure that people feel they're under, that they feel, you know, they're working as hard as they can, and that they're not kind of getting anywhere within their economy for that work.
0: Well, we will see. But for now, that is all from us. Thanks to Will in the studio in Salford. I'm here in New York. And don't miss a single Power Players Clash. You can subscribe to Business Daily wherever you get your podcasts. Drop us a rating, leave us a review, and tell us where in the world you're listening. See you next time.
3: 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And I'm taking you back to 2011.
4: I feel so happy.
3: For the story of how South Sudan celebrated its independence.
4: And we are going to be a nation. We are going to be our own. South Sudan,
5: it felt like I was in something that is bigger than not only myself, like something that I couldn't imagine.
3: It's the 9th of July, 2011, and people are flooding the streets in the city of Juba. They're cheering, waving flags, banging drums, and dancing. People who want a better view are climbing up trees. South Sudan is about to become the world's newest nation.
4: This day is a very great day for South Sudan.
6: I swear by the Almighty God that as the President of the Republic of South Sudan, I shall be faithful.
3: It's a journey that began after a peace deal ended a long and bloody civil war in Sudan that killed more than 2 million people.
7: I was overwhelmed with hope and optimism and excitement and joy as someone who was born in the middle of the conflict.
3: Malawal Balkir was 17 years old and he couldn't believe his eyes.
7: Because being from Sudan, being in East Africa, the idea of independence is something that we read on history books. But for me to see myself being part of that history, it was really, really something that I would never forget.
3: As a teenager, you were aware of the change that was happening. So how were you feeling when you woke up that day?
7: Being free, being in a new country, on the 8th before the 9th, we knew that tomorrow is going to be a declaration of our independence. The idea that something big and something new is happening tomorrow, I couldn't even sleep. I don't even remember whether I slept.
3: 6 months earlier, there'd been a referendum in the southern part of Sudan. More than 99% of the nearly 4 million who voted chose to break away and become an independent state.
8: I feel good, man. I feel good. Alive.
7: I knew, oh, wow, this is a moment where I will never be displaced again. This is a moment that maybe I will not have to be a refugee again.
6: We hereby declare Southern Sudan to be an independent and sovereign state.
3: Malawal, you were just 7 years old when you were displaced, like millions of others, and you and your family headed south when you left your home.
7: Well, I fled to northern Uganda in a refugee camp.
3: And how many members of your family fled with you?
7: It was myself, my young brother, my sister, who was older than me, and my mom. Refugee camp was like a safe haven to me because I was coming in a place where we were running away from aerial bombardments, from attacks where we see relatives dying in the front line, where we keep running back with our cows, with our cattle and things like that. Once I arrived in the refugee camp, there was no bombardment anymore, and I had the chance to go to school as well.
3: Africa's largest nation was in conflict for decades, with communities in the south, predominantly black and Christian, facing political, economic and educational marginalisation under a mainly Arab Muslim-led government in the north. The south resisted the nationwide imposition of Islamic Sharia law, rebel groups took up arms against the state, and tensions escalated over land rights, control of oil revenue and long-standing economic neglect. When the peace process began in 2005, Malawal and his family left Uganda to return home.
7: In our mind was always, oh, now there is peace, it's just a matter of time that we will be going back to South Sudan.
3: But then, unexpectedly, one of the key figures in South Sudan's story died, and it threatened to upend everything. Dr. John Garang was the leader of the Sudan People's Liberation Movement and its military wing. He was travelling back from Uganda in a helicopter when it crashed.
7: People were crying that were in the camp. There was a little bit moment of despair. People thought, oh, maybe we might lose all that he has accomplished with his colleagues, officials from South Sudan that were coming to the camp and encouraging us. Oh, even if we lost Dr. John, still the vision continues and things like that.
3: That vision did continue as his successor pledged to pursue his policies. And with 2011 approaching, preparations for an independent South Sudan began to take shape. As well as a functioning state, there were symbols that needed to be created too. A new flag. Officials chose one with three horizontal stripes of black, red and green, separated by thin white lines. It has a blue triangle on the left-hand side that contains a yellow star.
9: The land of red warriors.
3: There was also a new national anthem required. A nationwide talent contest was set up with students and staff from the University of Juba composing the winning entry.
9: And sing songs of freedom with joy.
7: I was among those that were selected to learn the national anthem, and then I was sent across different counties to go and teach other people prior to the declaration of independence.
3: So how long did that take then to go around the country and teach people the words to the new national anthem?
7: Like 2 months. Me and my colleagues were divided into different places. We were going to schools. We were also going to churches. Thinking like, okay, we'll bring this number of people from this school, even some people from organized forces, from police, from military, they were brought in one place, and then we take them to go and teach their colleagues.
3: South Sudan possesses large natural resources, including oil, but it was largely untapped due to constant conflicts. That remains true today. There were other challenges back then too. Around three quarters of the population in 2011 were illiterate. One in seven children wouldn't live to be older than 5 years old. The Declaration of Independence was signed in the nation's capital at the Dr. John Garang Mausoleum.
6: And promote the unity of the people of South Sudan.
3: A tribute to one of the most influential figures in the country's history, who died in the helicopter crash just weeks after the 2005 peace deal was signed.
7: Despite the fact that everybody was waiting for the declaration of a new country, some of the people even didn't hear the word declaration because they were already caught up in the moment of celebration even. The following days when people were like, oh, who spoke on the declaration? What really happened? We were having a moment of history where we were just celebrating and enjoying. It was a moment of hope and joy and optimism for the future that lies ahead of me. I didn't know that it would be like the way it is today.
3: Since then, the country has struggled with political instability. By the end of 2013, a civil conflict emerged and continued for 5 years. It left hundreds of thousands dead. In 2026, a humanitarian crisis remains, and there are growing fears of a possible return to conflict. But back in 2011, as the new large flag was raised in the new capital, Juba, as the birth of a new nation was introduced to the world, there were tears in the eyes of citizens belting out the new national anthem.
9: I'll raise a flag with the guiding star and sing songs of freedom.
7: It talks about the sacrifice that was done by the martyrs and cementing the foundation of our nation. It reminds us that maybe their struggle was not in vain. They died for something, for us to live in peace and harmony.
3: Malouel Balkir is the co-founder of the African Youth Action Network. It's a youth leadership and peace-building organisation which aims to recruit young people to be agents of peace and prevent conflict. He was speaking to me, Daniel Rosny, for Witness.
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13: I'm Alicia Folkman. And coming up here on the BBC World Service, a new kind of wildlife crime. Forget elephant ivory, forget rhino horn. Kenya's smugglers have found a new prize. Ants. Specifically, queen ants. And they're going for big money.
14: Every single ant we see here, they are all sisters. All daughters of a single queen who founded this nest when she landed here at least, I would say, 50 years ago.
13: Why are these tiny creatures so valuable, and who wants them? In the documentary, I travel to the shores of Lake Naivasha, where two Belgian teenagers were arrested with 5,000 queens, packed in test tubes and ready for shipping. Secrets of the Ant Trade. The documentary with me, Elysia Folkman, in 5 minutes after the news.
15: BBC News with Moira Alderson. The US and Iran have traded strikes for a second night, with the Iranian Foreign Ministry condemning American attacks on civilian infrastructure as a war crime. The US military says it struck some 90 military targets. Iran reported explosions in several coastal areas. From Jerusalem, our correspondent Caroline Davis.
16: This is clearly an escalation that we've seen in the course of 2 days, 2 days of strikes by both sides. Of course, we have seen tit-for-tat attacks over the course, even since the ceasefire was agreed back in early April, but this level of escalation is different. And of course, it was yesterday that President Trump said very clearly that the ceasefire was over, that the memorandum of understanding that had been signed that is less than a month old, that that was also considered to be over as well. And the big question, of course, is how far does this go?
15: The BBC has found evidence that false and misleading claims about Ebola are fueling violence against health workers in the Democratic Republic of Congo. There have been at least 12 claims of community resistance, including personal assaults, attacks on medical facilities, and interference with safe burial procedures. False claims are circulating that Ebola does not exist, that health workers are deliberately infecting people or harvesting their organs, and that the Ebola response is a money-making scheme. Dr. Emmy Munda Nula is from the International Federation of Red Cross and Red Crescent Societies.
17: All of this misinformation are directly affecting our operation on a daily basis and also affecting the security of our volunteers, but also of our staff. When communities don't believe on the disease, when communities don't believe on our action, immediately when we are coming to support the communities, there will be resistance.
15: Bangladesh says nearly 750 people, most of them children, have died in the past 4 months from confirmed and suspected cases of measles. There are currently nearly 1,000 new cases every day, with hospitals struggling to cope. Our correspondent Azadeh Mashiri visited one of the hospitals tackling the outbreak in Dhaka.
18: We've reached the top floor of this hospital and have put our masks on because we're in a specialist measles ward. All around us, there are dozens of families with their babies. They're lying on thin blankets. Some of them are rocking their children to calm them down. Others are fanning them because it's so hot and humid. Hospital officials have told us this ward has more than double the amount of patients it can handle, and they've run out of beds.
15: The deputy prosecutor of the International Criminal Court says it's found concrete evidence of crimes against humanity committed in Darfur during Sudan's civil war. In her first interview since the ICC launched the investigation, Nazut Shamim Khan said the paramilitary rapid support forces had perpetrated atrocities, including in the cities of Oldunayna and Al-Fasha. The paramilitary group deny this. BBC News. Germany says President Trump has agreed to sell it long-range American Tomahawk missiles. Chancellor Friedrich Merz said the deal, agreed on the sidelines of the NATO summit in Ankara, would close a critical gap in defence. Donald Trump previously scrapped a plan agreed by Joe Biden to deploy US Tomahawk missiles in Germany. Agreed in 2024, it was meant as a stopgap until comparable European weapons could be developed. Ukraine has continued to attack Russian energy infrastructure. The governor of the Tver region, northwest of Moscow, said an oil depot was set alight. Meanwhile, in the southern region of Stavropol Krai, fuel tanks were set ablaze. The local governor said people nearby had been evacuated from their homes. A zoo in southern China has called on the public for help in locating over 100 animals that escaped in the aftermath of deadly floods. Typhoon Maisak hit the Guangxi region, killing 39 people and forcing tens of thousands from their homes. The zoo's enclosures were damaged, allowing zebras, deer, alpacas and other animals to escape. FIFA has defended the decisions of its match officials at the World Cup after Egypt complained of bias in their round of 16 loss against Argentina. The Egyptian Football Association says it can't stay silent about what it says were blatant unfair errors by the match referee. Here's Elettra Naismith.
19: Egypt were 2-0 up against the defending champions before Argentina reeled off 3 late goals in 13 minutes to pull off one of the most stunning comebacks in World Cup history. It left their star striker Lionel Messi in tears and Egypt furious. They say they suffered injustice at the hands of the French referee, arguing that poor decisions, including a disallowed goal, were down to favouritism towards their opponents. FIFA has rejected the claim, saying questioning the integrity of match officials is wrong. It said they made honest, independent decisions and did their best.
15: That's the latest BBC News.
20: Harvester ants are the tigers of the ant world. Harvester ants are large by ant standards and sexy. They're this bright red colour. They are active. They are hard.
13: That is the voice of Kenya's Dino Martins, one of the most renowned and respected ant experts in the world.
20: And I think, you know, it was captured even several thousand years ago by our dear wise friend, King Solomon, who said of the ants in the Book of Proverbs, he said, "Go to the ant, thou sluggard. Consider her ways and be wise."
13: And I'm in Kenya with Dino because he and harvester ants are the centre of a growing type of wildlife crime, ant smuggling. And Kenyan harvester ants, specifically queen ants, are going for big money.
20: And this very same ant that King Solomon looked at over, you know, several thousand years ago in Jerusalem is the very same ant that we're looking at here in Kenya today. Because this lovely ant, this Mesocephalotes is its scientific name, the harvester ant, occurs all the way from the Mediterranean down through East Africa into Southern Africa and is very much associated with dry seasonal environments.
13: A single day harvesting fertilized queen ants could rake in hundreds of thousands of dollars for smugglers using well-established transnational wildlife trafficking networks. All to feed a booming online market and a fascination for exotic species.
20: And as King Solomon observed, and as we are observing this morning, is the ants are going out and they are foraging. And they are working really hard. They are collecting seeds. They are carrying those seeds back into their nest. And in so doing, they're actually creating life within this landscape.
13: Welcome to the documentary from the BBC World Service with me, Elysia Falkman, exploring the global ant trade from the collectors and hobbyists who are driving demand to the smuggling networks now shipping thousands of queen ants across borders. From celebrity online ant influencers in the Philippines to investigators on the shores of Lake Naivasha in Kenya. In April this year, Chinese national Zhang Kekun was the first person to receive a prison sentence for ant smuggling. However, I first became aware of this growing trade and the efforts to combat it when Kenya Wildlife Service, in early 2025, announced it had broken up what it called an ant gang. Two separate arrests were made. In the first, a Kenyan national and Vietnamese man. In the second, two Belgian teenagers were found with a staggering 5,000 queen ants, carefully stored in test tubes, ready for shipping overseas. The operation made headlines around the world.
1: Our next story tonight is about smuggling. No, not gold or drug smuggling, ant smuggling.
21: They were caught with 5,000 ants.
22: Four suspects, including three foreign nationals, pleaded guilty to a charge of trafficking highly sought-after ants.
23: The 19-year-olds claim they were collecting the ants as a hobby, but authorities say the ants were actually destined for Europe and Asia, where hobbyists are willing to pay more than $200 for a single queen ant.
24: We are not criminals. We are naive. And I just want to go home.
13: David Launoy, one of the Belgian smugglers speaking in court at the end of the clip. As you heard in the news, these ants can go for extraordinary sums online. But beyond the unusual news story, I wanted to understand what was motivating people to risk arrest and even prison to collect thousands of ants. What I found was a global subculture that exploded with online shopping and social media during the COVID pandemic and has been growing ever since. With some hobbyists becoming online stars with millions of views.
25: M.G. Oh boy, AC family, we did it! We finally reached 1 million subscribers on this channel.
13: That's Mikey Busters, one of the world's biggest antfluencers.
25: Because you all have shown the ultimate love.
13: His channel, Ants Canada, follows the dramas of his extensive ant collection that live in huge vivariums, glass-encased ecosystems housing miniature rainforests and jungles, where multiple species live, work, interact, and occasionally even go to war.
25: Today, I was going to stick my hand into the Fire Nation. But here's the catch. I was going to do it completely covered in honey.
26: They are biting me now. Ah! Ah!
13: Yes, even getting bitten to amuse his huge online following.
26: Ah! It's hurting. Okay, I can't do this. I can't do this. Ah!
13: I spoke to him from his home in the Philippines.
0: Yes, my name is Mikey Bustos. I am a Canadian that grew up and was born in Canada, but is currently living in the Philippines. I am an actor, I'm a singer, I'm a social media guy, and I'm an ant keeper, and I work in the ant keeping industry.
2: What first got you so fascinated about ants? I mean, this is a lifelong passion. What ignited it and what keeps you interested?
0: Well, I was always into creepy crawlies and bugs as a kid. I was as young as 5 years old in people's backyards, digging up bugs and turning over stones. And then I just remember keeping them in little containers and adding little labels and creating a sort of museum in my parents' basement and inviting all my classmates over to come check out my bug zoo, is what I called it. Growing up, we had no choice really but to keep ants either in the Uncle Milton plastic ant farms, which is how most of us ant keepers start, or by just keeping them in jars. And I remember as an adult, when I started to get back into keeping ant colonies, I had to make my ant farms. But now today, it's just there. You can find them everywhere. They're on Amazon. They're just tons of ant farm sellers online due to this boom in keeping ant colonies.
2: A lot of people will have a stereotype or an idea of what an ant keeper might be, but this is evolving. Yeah. Could you talk about how this evolution and also the interactions with your audience and how you see them?
0: People's idea of what us insect nerds are like is definitely evolving because of the internet. In the movies, right, where we typically have glasses, we're big nerds, right? But I just think all human beings have a fascination for the creepy crawlies of the world. I think like as kids, we just have a natural tendency to be fascinated by insects. But as we get older, our parents tell us, ew, that's gross, that's nasty. Don't be playing with bugs and all of this. And we kind of learn and we're conditioned to hate bugs. But I've learned from running the Ant Channel that it's all kinds of people, from the metal rock heads, right, to one time there was a priest that showed up to one of my meet and greets. It's just all across the board, from scientists to non-scientists, all ages, from young to old.
2: In your videos, you talk a lot about ethics of ant keeping. You know, what is ethical ant keeping?
0: Ants Canada and myself have always been for only keeping ants that you find in your yard. Because there is a community of ant keepers who want the exotic species from South America. They want the, you know, weaver ants from where I live. And you know, there's this big black market for ants, and people are busted in borders all the time. Actually, since moving here, there are, yes, many exotic ant species here, but I do miss the good old carpenter ants and pavement ants from Toronto that I used to keep. You know, everyone wants what they don't have, right?
25: Seeing all this ant love gives me hope, because of all the things you could be watching on YouTube, Netflix, TV, or elsewhere, in the vast...
15: But as ant collecting and channels like Ants Canada grow in popularity, experts are warning that this trade in living creatures, often illegal, can have a devastating impact on the environment. The pace that this hobby trade is growing has taken conservationists and law enforcement by surprise. To understand its impact and efforts by law enforcement to try and clamp down on this illegal trade, I travelled from Kenya's capital, Nairobi, to Lake Naivasha in the Great Rift Valley, where the Belgian teenagers were apprehended and home to some of the most prized ants on the market.
2: I'm on the Mahimahu Road, which is the long, winding truck route from Nairobi to Naivasha that curves around the Great Rift Valley. I'm en route to meet the senior warden of Hell's Gate National Park. He's a senior officer with Kenya Wildlife Service. A large part of their work in the field is preventing and arresting poachers, but mostly the poaching is of the big game, the big five, like elephants, lions, rhino. But this new phenomenon of insect, and particularly ant poaching, has now added to their burden. So I'll talk to him about what they're doing, working with the community and their patrols and technology to prevent ant smuggling. I've come to Naivasha Station to meet with Mr. Nicholas and Miss Mildred, who are senior wardens with Kenya Wildlife Service. Hello.
3: Hello to you.
4: You're much welcome.
3: My name's Nicholas Shibeka. I'm a warden at Naivasha KWS Station.
4: Okay, my name is Mildred Oduor. I'm the warden in charge of outreach programs and stakeholder engagement for Kenya Wildlife Service, Naivasha Station. This means that we are handling and we are taking care of animals that are outside of the designated areas for wildlife protection. This means that we really need to cultivate a good working relationship with the community, make them understand the economic importance of the wildlife that is around them and how to safely coexist with these animals. For example, if we narrow down to the case of the ants, we can say that this is an emerging wildlife crime. When they harvest these ants, if it is not controlled or stopped, they eventually starve the animals like the pangolins, the aardvarks, the anteaters that feed on these animals. They also destroy these colonies. And once the colonies are destroyed, it means that there is also a negative impact. They are keystone species. This animal will influence the ecosystem balance and the biodiversity around it that supports the whole livelihood, and especially agriculture, that is the main livelihood for people in this area.
5: How did you first become aware that there were these ant smugglers and poachers in the park?
3: Yeah, we had an arrest as a result of networking, intelligence information. Some of the locals are also involved. Yeah, of course, it's a coming phenomenon, which as KWS, we are up to task in ensuring we are protecting the biodiversity from this smuggling of these ants. And as KWS, we have put measures, community engagements, they will inform us in case there is suspicious smugglers of ants, because they are friends. They know the benefits of wildlife.
4: They used to be the large mammals, the rhinos and the ivory for the elephants. Now there is a ring, and you realize this is not just in Kenya. It is a crime that is evolving, and it is a crime that the KWS Law Enforcement Agency is up to make sure that it is controlled and the rings are stopped.
5: So, the wildlife trafficking rings, it's a global network.
4: Kenya Wildlife Service, on the country level, we're working with the Kenya Police, Kenya Airports Authority Security Team, and also on the transboundary level, since wildlife crime is a transnational crime, then we also work with the Interpol, and we have our law enforcement and investigation teams stationed at borders, specifically to be able to sniff out any form of wildlife trafficking. They also profile high-risk passengers and routes that are likely to be used to transport wildlife and any form of trophy.
5: So the sniffer dogs are now being traced to sniff out ants?
4: Exactly. To sniff all the way from ivory and other forms of trophies, and now to even the ants that are now being transported across the ports of entry for smuggling. So even the sniffer dogs are able to sniff out these ants right now. Yes.
2: The Kenyan ant smugglers are still on remand pending their trial date. And the Chinese ant smuggler Zhang Kekun is serving his one-year sentence pending appeal.
15: This is the documentary from the BBC World Service. We tried to speak to the two Belgian smugglers and their families for this documentary, but without success. However, the lawyer who initially represented the two Belgian teenagers did agree to speak to us.
6: Lima Nyakenya Magairo, the managing partner of Nyakenya Magairo Law Advocates.
15: I met her back in Nairobi to shed light on whether these young men were as naive as they claimed to be.
6: You know, since I was very young, I didn't know poaching would be on insects. I just knew you talked about a poacher. The first thing I thought it was an elephant or a rhino. I mean, and they're literally kids, like my young brother. So I was, apart from defending them, I just needed to hear the story. What is this? How did you know this happens? How did you come up with this? Yeah, and Why ants? It was unheard of. This was the first case that we were dealing with in Kenya.
5: How did they tell the story to you?
6: But they have interest in ants. They have formicariums where they store ants. They wanted to gift them to someone in the coast of Kenya. But these are 5,000 ants in test tubes. Each test tube had like two ants, yeah? Because it was packed with cotton wool that was dabbed in sugar solution, and apparently they're supposed to live in there for like 2 months. Then I bought the KWS officers, because when I went to KWS, because I had to now to make a trip there solely to just understand what are we dealing with, because my court papers said that this is not the first time. So I wanted to understand, what do you mean that this is not the first time? And they opened a file that has details about one of the kids, where they live, what they've been doing, because this whole idea was a setup. They were actually set up, and I think someone was caught, an African, a Kenyan was caught, and they were told, tell us who you're working with, and then maybe we'll lessen your sentence. They had to plead again with the police or something. They confiscated their phones and everything, and found a conversation that they were having on Snapchat and Facebook. There's a very big ant community in Facebook. I didn't even know about that. Aliza, these children come from the airport. They take an Uber and don't go to Naivasha with an Uber. They take an Uber to the CBD in Nairobi and take a matatu, which is public transport, which is cheaper, to Naivasha. You see, if it's your first time in Kenya and you're coming to Naivasha, you get to the airport and get an Uber straight to Naivasha. You don't know this. You can go to a bus stop and catch a matatu. You're not aware of such things. But they're very smart. These kids even tell their parents, don't use your card like that. It's expensive. Go buy a Safaricom line and put M-Pesa. It's cheaper. Yeah, very smart.
5: What I'd been told is that the ants were plugging into very established wildlife trafficking routes.
6: Mm-hmm. The Vietnamese, he said, yeah, we're going to sell them in China. That's what we're going to do. And then take them to Europe, whatever, whatever, whatever. It was not as complicated as my own. Yeah. And every ant counts. Every ant counts. I mean, you're buying 1,000 at 100 euros and selling one at 80. One. Just one piece. It really surprised Kenyans because it was in the public domain and everyone is wondering, I step on these things every day when I'm going to work. So they're really shocked. Ants, guys.
7: Lawyer Nakinua Magairo, like the wardens I spoke to, seemed doubtful that this was a game for innocent hobbyists, and that ants, like other types of wildlife, are part of a much larger smuggling route from the great coastal port of Mombasa outwards towards the world. And despite the best efforts of Kenya Wildlife Service, a quick look online on ant forums reveals that exotic ant species are readily available to buy by those willing to pay.

0: Now, as you can see, with this little bit of sunshine and warmth, the ants have woken up and they're hard at work.
1: But away from the money and the gangs, what does this trade mean for the ants and the ecosystems they are part of?
0: And as we stand here on the edge of this nest, we're actually standing on top of, at the surface, it doesn't look like very much, a little bare patch, quite muddy at the moment, and a little circle of stones with little holes in them.
1: We're back with Dino Martins, who served as the expert witness in the trial.
0: But below ground is one of the world's most sophisticated societies, a superorganism.
1: He's brought me to a very special place to observe these creatures as he believes they should be seen in their natural habitat.
0: And you see all of these walking along. Every single ant we're looking at here, there are ants of different sizes. Majors are the big ones, minors are the little ones. But every single ant we see here, they are all sisters, all daughters of a single queen who founded this nest when she landed here at least, I would say, 50 years ago. Because I have been coming to this nest for at least 40 years, but it was already here when I first came across it. And every single ant we can see here is a daughter of that single foundress queen who landed here all those many years ago and started this successful nest.
2: So this sort of new breed of poachers, they're collecting the queens. Could you talk about why this is particularly dangerous for the ant population?
0: So it takes a colony like this many decades to start producing queens. Ants have this very unusual genetic system. They're haplodiploid. So when a queen lays an egg, she can choose to fertilize it with a sperm that she stored or not. Fertilized eggs become females, either future workers or queens. Unfertilized eggs become males. So male ants are real mummy's boys. They have no fathers and they're, you know, 100% genetically related to their mother. And so the young queens being collected, each nest like this one, a mature nest like this many decades old, will produce a lot of young queens. Many of them will fly out, but most of them won't make it. They will be eaten by birds, by spiders, by other ants, by aardwolves, by pangolins, by elephant shrews, even sometimes by people. But the fact is that that is a critical moment of nutrient dispersal into the landscape. But the young queen now will go on, and she has within her that life-sustaining force of producing eggs to create a new colony.
1: With the popularity of ants on the rise and the promise of money to be made, Kenya Wildlife Services are looking ahead to spring 2027 and next year's rainy season and the need to intercept ant smugglers and these precious queens. And their spokesperson said, should the young Belgian smugglers return to Kenyan soil, they'll be arrested immediately. You have been listening to the documentary produced and presented by me, Elysia Falkman. Producer is Pierce Lynch, an ADA production for the BBC.
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4: Hot and humid weather continues for the rest of the week and into the weekend. Skies will be clear tonight. Temperatures only falling to the upper 70s. Plenty of sunshine Thursday, breezy at times. Highs will get up into the upper 90s. Clear Thursday night, low again in the upper 70s. Sunny, breezy, hot Friday, high in the upper 90s. Mostly sunny skies Saturday will get into the middle 90s. I'm meteorologist Scott Kaplan for 88.9 KETR.
5: Hello, I'm Claudia Hammond. Health Check is coming up after the news. 2 weeks on from the two earthquakes that hit Venezuela, we'll be hearing how health systems are coping on the ground. The World Health Organization warns again about the global risk of fungal diseases and suggests what to do about it. Are people living with obesity becoming healthier? And could the parasites carried by feral and stray cats in New York City cause disease in humans? All this and more in Health Check from the BBC.
6: BBC News with Moira Alderson. The US and Iran have traded strikes for a second night, with the Iranian Foreign Ministry condemning American attacks on civilian infrastructure as a war crime. The US military says it struck some 90 military targets. The rail line between Tehran and Mashhad, where the late Supreme Leader Ali Khamenei is being buried later, has been suspended. The BBC has found evidence that false and misleading claims about Ebola are fueling violence against health workers in the Democratic Republic of Congo. There have been at least 12 incidents of community resistance, including attacks on medical facilities. Bangladesh says nearly 750 people have died in the past 4 months from confirmed or suspected cases of measles. Most of them are children. Germany says President Trump has agreed to sell it long-range American Tomahawk missiles. Chancellor Merz said the deal, agreed at a NATO summit in Turkey, would close a critical gap in defence. Colombia's president-elect has announced that he will join President Trump's Shield of the Americas on his first day in office next month. The initiative aims to combat drug trafficking in the region. A Democratic Party candidate for a US Senate seat in the upcoming midterm elections has said he's suspending his campaign. Graham Platner denied sexual assault allegations that sparked recent calls for him to leave the race in Maine. FIFA has defended decisions by World Cup match officials after Egypt complained of bias in their round of 16 loss to Argentina. Egypt were 2-0 up before Argentina scored 3 late goals. The British singer Bonnie Tyler has died at the age of 75. She was best known for her powerhouse ballad Total Eclipse of the Heart, which passed a billion streams on Spotify earlier this year. She'd been unwell for some time after having emergency surgery in Portugal. BBC News.
5: Hello and welcome to Health Check from the BBC. I'm Claudia Hammond, here for the next half an hour with the latest stories from the world of health. 2 weeks after two large earthquakes hit Venezuela, we'll be asking how hospitals are coping. That's in a moment. And we'll be delving into the intriguing finding that in the over 40s, people living with obesity now have similar cholesterol levels and blood pressure to those of a healthier weight. We thought we'd explore what's going on here. And to help me today, I have Graham Easton, who's Professor of Clinical Communication Skills at Queen Mary University of London. What do you have for us today?
7: Well, a new, more sophisticated approach to screening for prostate cancer, which is very important, and why the world's at risk from fungal infections.
5: And I also want to ask you later on about new research just out today on whether feral and stray cats are passing parasites onto humans. But we are starting in Venezuela, and 2 weeks have passed since two powerful earthquakes hit the country in less than a minute. Thousands of people were killed or injured. Hospitals have been overwhelmed. So to get a sense of what's happening on the ground now when it comes to healthcare, with at least 17,000 people now homeless, I spoke to Paolo Crivero from the International Federation of Red Cross and Red Crescent Societies. He told me what he's seen in the coastal city of La Guaira, one of the worst hit areas.
8: The situation is very complex and the damages are massive. Here in La Guaira, as you go along the coast towards the centers that have been hit the hardest, you can see massive building blocks that have simply crumbled into dust, like house of cards blown by the wind. It's quite a dire sight, to be honest. And as you see that, you see a lot of people from those communities trying to extract what little is left of their previous lives as the search and rescue efforts are slowly winding up here in Venezuela.
5: And it's been 2 weeks now since the initial earthquakes. When it comes to health, what are your priorities now on the ground?
8: Well, you said it correctly. It's almost 2 weeks. As at the beginning, we have looked at a lot of trauma care. People were getting extracted from the debris, and they were treated for traumas, broken bones, burns, and cuts, and so on and so forth. Now, what we're seeing is an emergence of need in terms of mental health and psychosocial support, first and foremost. But also, we're looking at the need to care of people with chronic diseases. The health system, which was running at a deficit already before the earthquake, is now severely compromised. So all of those that are, you know, that have cancer, that have kidney failures or diseases and the like, need support, and they don't get it easily. We're also seeing a lot of maternal and neonatal care needs. We're also seeing a number of people coming to treat standard, you know, diarrheal diseases, beginning of respiratory diseases, which are very common when you live in close quarters. And so on top of supporting and caring of these needs, we are also running epidemiological surveillance to avoid having massive public health issues down the line. And generally speaking, a lot of primary care.
5: And how are hospitals and clinics managing to cope when there are at least 15,000 people who are injured? But as you say, all the usual health problems that people have don't stop because of an earthquake, and then there are maternity services as well. How are hospitals coping with this extent of the number of people they need to treat?
8: Well, let me put it this way. 8 of 10 buildings that collapsed are here in the La Guaira area. So as you can imagine, hospitals were some of them. Those that did not collapse are severely damaged. And so it's a health system that is stretched to the limit. And for this, we have the wonderful colleagues of the Venezuelan Red Cross, who has set a field hospital right after the twin earthquakes. And this weekend, the IFRC, the International Federation of Red Cross and Red Crescent Societies, in partnership with the Spanish Red Cross, has set up an emergency field hospital to support the colleagues.

0: of healthcare they need.
1: And with the infrastructure being so affected, does that mean that supplies are running low? I don't know if things like water or cleaning supplies that you need in hospitals.
0: Absolutely. We're seeing issues with electricity to begin with. We're seeing blackouts affecting large areas in this region. But most importantly, as you mentioned, we are seeing the dire need of safe water and sanitation across the board, not only in hospitals. Now, you need to see this area already had difficulties to have continuous safe water before the earthquakes. They were relying often on tanks. Now, those pipes, the services are heavily disrupted. And so that is one of the areas we are working hardest, is to provide safe water supplies and sanitation to the people that have been displaced by the earthquake.
1: And what kind of injuries and health concerns have been most common due to the earthquake so far?
0: Well, in the beginning, we've seen a lot of broken bones, clearly, a lot of trauma, internal bleeding, cuts, burns, the things that you can imagine after a building collapses onto you. And now, being 2 weeks after, we're seeing a lot of mental health needs. Once the adrenaline comes out, you realize you're living now in a camp. Your home is gone. Potentially, loved ones are gone as well. And you just don't know where to go and how to cope with it. It's a massive trauma to deal with. And I'm not only talking about adults, I'm talking about children as well.
1: Is it going to be possible to meet those psychological needs because such huge numbers of people are affected?
0: In absolute terms, I don't think so. I don't think we'll be able to take care of every single person who has trauma. Firstly, because they don't necessarily reach out. And secondly, because again, that kind of trauma is treated in years and years of work, but also can only be treated if and when the people get back to their normal lives.
1: So what will need to be done to help restore adequate healthcare services in the affected areas in the long term?
0: Well, that's the million-dollar question. That's something that will take time to assess and it will take time to happen. At the moment, both the Venezuelan Red Cross and the International Federation of Red Cross and Red Crescent Societies is taking care of the immediate to medium-term needs that I have outlined earlier. What the future will entail, it's a conversation that needs to occur between actors on the ground, communities, and relevant authorities at government level.
1: Paolo Cravero talking to me from Venezuela. To prostate cancer now, and several countries, including Sweden, Canada, and the UK, have been debating the extent of screening for the disease using a prostate-specific antigen, or PSA, test. Now, screening can, of course, pick up some cases of cancer, but the issue is that the test is not always accurate, and so it can also lead to unnecessary invasive treatment for some men. And experts have to balance these benefits with the harms in their decisions about screening. But now the results are out from Sweden of a new blood test which can detect twice as many high-risk cases. So could this test change the whole debate? Now, Graham, first of all, why is it that prostate cancer screening is a matter of debate? I know in the UK, for example, lots of celebrities will credit the test with having saved their lives and they want more screening.
2: Absolutely, and understandable. There's no doubt that the PSA blood test, it's a simple test, it's relatively inexpensive, widely available. If it's raised, it can pick up cancers early at a more treatable stage and it can save lives. The trouble is, the snag is that it's not a very reliable test. So a raised PSA level doesn't necessarily mean cancer. There are a lot of other things that can cause a raised result. For example, just benign enlargement of the prostate, which a lot of men have as they get older, or an infection or inflammation of the gland, or rigorous exercise, even ejaculation recently. All of those can raise it. And among men who have got a raised PSA test, around 8 in 10 will not have prostate cancer that would cause them harm. So the worry is that it can lead to unnecessary worry, further test scans and biopsies, which can be painful and carry risks in themselves. And even once the prostate cancer is found, we still can't reliably tell how it's going to behave, whether it's going to be a pussycat, grow slowly, not cause any harm, not shorten anyone's life, or be aggressive like a tiger. And because of that, the worry is that people will have unnecessary treatments which can cause significant side effects like erection problems,

0: incontinence of urine and bowels and so on, for cancers that would never have caused them any harm.
1: And you've experienced yourself what it's like to go through the process of having these tests.
0: I have recently. For me, it was just a sort of 3-month period. I found it was very anxiety making. Just the word cancer, doesn't it, raises the stakes. Then lots of invasive tests. The biopsy can be painful, as I've written before, but now know from personal experience. Mm. And it comes with risks like infections and so on, and then MRI scans. Eventually, it was an all clear, thank goodness for me.
1: That's good to
0: hear. If you come out of those with a diagnosis of cancer, which may not harm you, that's not a trivial anxiety to carry with you.
1: So what is new about the test in this Swedish study compared with the standard PSA test?
0: This is called the Stockholm 3 blood test approach. You could think of it as sort of PSA plus, if you like. So it combines the PSA blood test with other genetic risk markers in a blood test, and other proteins that help you get a risk profile for that person of prostate cancer. And they also look at sort of general patient factors like your age, your family history of prostate cancer, and so on. And with all those put into an algorithm, and out you come with a sort of traffic light system of risk, which is much more sophisticated and means that you might prevent people from having unnecessary further tests or unnecessary treatments further down the line.
1: So was it more accurate? Was it able to identify the clinically significant cases?
0: Absolutely. So the key was that it was more discerning, if you like. So they followed more than 12,500 men between the ages of 50 and 74. They compared it with simple PSA testing, and they tracked prostate cancer diagnoses over a 2-year period. The headline was striking. So the Stockholm 3 detected 90% of clinically significant prostate cancers. The standard PSA testing alone detected only 42%. So it was more than twice as many clinically significant cancers detected.
1: So do you see this study having an impact on this whole debate about prostate cancer screening?
0: I think this reflects a significant shift towards these more sophisticated risk-based testing systems. Stockholm 3 is just one of several of these types of approaches which use lots of different ways of calculating risks. Sometimes they include specialised MRI scans as well. But if they can improve the detection of these dangerous prostate cancers while reducing the unnecessary and sometimes harmful further tests and procedures, it shifts the balance towards benefit and away from harm. So I suspect they may be the basis of screening programmes as we go forward.
1: Well, thanks for that, Graham. You're listening to Health Check from the BBC. I'm Claudia Hammond, and my guest today is Professor Graham Easton. Now, Graham, I can remember a few years ago on Health Check, you and I were discussing the growing threat of fungal infections, and you described this report as very alarming. It's a threat that's not gone away, and the World Health Organization has just released what they're calling a blueprint to help countries to respond. So can you explain what the threat is from fungal diseases?
0: Fungal diseases affect more than 300 million people every year worldwide. We think of them, don't we, as sort of causing relatively minor problems that are easily treatable, like athlete's foot or vaginal thrush, and they do. But some of these fungi can cause severe infections of the lungs, the bloodstream, even the brain, but particularly in vulnerable people, in hospital, people with chronic illnesses, people with HIV, for example. And they can be deadly. And increasingly, the worry is that they are becoming resistant to the limited number of antifungal drugs that we have available. And that's why the WHO are saying, look, we focused on antibiotic resistance for years, but the next frontier is antifungal, so please pay attention.
1: So are there any particular fungal diseases that are particularly worrying?
0: Well, there's one organism that's attracting particular concern at the moment in the United States. It's a drug-resistant yeast called Candida auris. Candida is an infection that also causes vaginal thrush and sometimes other skin infections. But this is a specific strain, first identified in Japan in 2009, spreading through healthcare facilities. It's found on the skin of hospital patients, particularly, and doesn't always cause problems, but it can cause severe illness and become deadly when it gets into the urine and the blood. And there's new surveillance data in the US that shows that cases of this Candida auris are rising sharply. So fewer than 3,000 cases in 2022 to more than 6,000 in 2024, which sort of highlights how quickly these resistant fungi can spread.
1: Yeah, doubling in 2 years sounds like quite a lot. So what can be done about it? What are the key points from this blueprint from the WHO? WHO.
0: Well, the blueprint is saying they're trying to support countries to improve their surveillance so they know what's going on with these infections, the diagnostic tests, making sure people have access to medicines, and making research into new antifungal treatments a priority, because often, for instance, with Candida auris, doctors are using the second or third line antifungals, which aren't as effective.
1: So will countries follow the advice, do you think?
0: I think they'll have to start making it a priority, definitely.
1: Well, thanks for that, Graham. Now, in the news last week, you may have heard about a study that's found that the differences in cholesterol levels and blood pressure between people living with obesity and people of a healthy weight have narrowed or disappeared in those over the age of 40. Now, the study used data over many years from seven countries: Thailand, the US, England, Finland, South Korea, Japan, and Taiwan. Obesity is rising in many countries, but rates of cardiovascular disease are plateauing in some places. Is this because so many people take medication now to control their blood pressure and levels of bad cholesterol? Now, on the face of it, these results sound like good news. Could they mean that obesity no longer puts your health at risk? Or is it all a bit more complicated than that? We thought we'd take a dive into what's going on here. And I asked the study's author, Professor Paul Franks from Lund University in Sweden and Queen Mary University in the UK, exactly what they did.
2: So this is what we call an epidemiological or observational study. Used data from 110 different surveys that were conducted across seven countries. And, you know, the main focus of the project was really to understand how the trends over time have changed in these countries in the relationship to how overweight or obese people are and their cardiovascular risk factors. So that was done from the 1990s. Until about a decade ago. And the interest here is really in understanding what the time trends are, given that we've been medicating many populations to reduce cardiovascular risk over those years.
1: So what did you find? What differences did you see occur over time?
2: Well, the most striking finding is that in older adults, adults aged 40 years and older, generally speaking, their cardiovascular risk profiles have improved. So even though the body mass index, which is a measure we use to approximate how overweight or obese somebody is, so even though BMI has been going up, the cardiovascular risk profile has generally come down. The other interesting finding, which is very important, is that in younger adults, both an increase in body mass index has been observed, this tendency for people to be overweight or obese, that's been going up, but so too of the cardiovascular risk factors. And so what that suggests is that we're not doing a great job of reducing cardiovascular risk in people who are overweight or obese and younger adults. So that's a focus population for the future.
1: Now, with the people who are over 40, it was really striking that their cardiac risk profile, if you like, seemed to be similar if people had obesity to those who were of a more average, healthier weight, which is really striking. So why would that be? Is that because those people who are living with obesity are more likely to be offered statins and blood pressure lowering drugs?
2: Correct. Very, very much so. So generally speaking, and if we think about all of the reasons why you might screen someone for cardiovascular risk, there are really two factors that are visually very apparent. And that's generally if somebody is carrying excess weight, that's quite visible usually. And if somebody's a bit older, that's obviously well recorded and well known. So that's both age and BMI have been used really to trigger those screening programs in populations. Whereas, of course, in younger adults, we're not really doing that unless there's another good reason to do that.
1: So fewer of the people over the age of 40 living with obesity now have these cardiac risk factors. Would that translate into actual decreases in serious cardiac events like heart attacks?
2: Well, that's a really important point about the study, because what we didn't do is look at cardiovascular outcomes. And so these are the clinical events that occur that we would call cardiovascular events, and that's things like a heart attack or a stroke. From this study, all we know is that the intermediate risk factors, the blood pressure and the cholesterol, which are two of the stronger risk factors for those clinical events, are coming down. And we would interpret from that it's quite likely that one would also see a corresponding reduction in those clinical events. But we don't know that from this study.
1: But you did find that both rates of obesity and these cardiac risk markers are increasing in people between the ages of 20 and 30. So is their health getting neglected? Should there be some sort of screening, like some of the health checks that happen when people are over 40 in some countries, that then looks for who might benefit from medication there?
2: Yeah, I mean, importantly, screening is a complex topic, and there's a lot of cost effectiveness questions that have to be addressed, as well as understanding the consequences of when you screen. For example, you may raise anxiety and these sorts of things and use up the resources of the public health systems. On the other hand, I think we have to understand that, unfortunately, because of our westernized lifestyles, which have now sort of transfected pretty much every population on the planet, we are starting to metabolically age more rapidly. And so the metabolic health, the cardiometabolic health of younger adults is now looking more like it would in older adults in previous generations.
1: And it seems from your study, although as you say, it's observational, that it's statins and blood pressure lowering medications have had an impact. But how widely available are they around the world and how affordable are they?
2: Well, if I place this in context with the sort of newer classes of medications that are coming out now.
1: So those would be the weight loss injections or now pills that people have heard a lot about.
2: Exactly. And so they are, you know, sort of touted as one of the drugs really. And of course, they do have quite remarkable effects. But those drugs are very expensive still. And, you know, not many countries will reimburse for those drugs. And then you go to statins and blood pressure medications. Many of those are, you know, two orders of magnitude less expensive for those medications for a course. So the answer is really that, of course, it's going to be a combination of medications and lifestyle in order to tackle the burden of disease in many countries. And in lower income countries, the statins and blood pressure medications are certainly more accessible, way more accessible than GLP-1 receptor agonists currently are.
1: So one way of interpreting your findings would be to say that this means that even if you are overweight, if you take statins to control your cholesterol and you take blood pressure medication to keep your blood pressure low, then obesity is no longer putting your health at risk. Is that fair to say that, though? Does obesity become benign?
2: It doesn't, unfortunately, because, of course, obesity has many comorbidities. We know today that there's probably about 250 reasons why it's important to reduce risk in people with obesity or reduce their body weight that go way beyond these cardiovascular markers. So with cancer, for example, psychosocial health, joint injuries, these sorts of things, you know, really, really list is very long. And we shouldn't conclude, therefore, that we no longer need to worry about the health harming effects of overweight and obesity.
1: It's still good news, though, isn't it? That there is one thing that is being controlled, that is being dealt with the medication, leaving people healthier than they might have been 20 years ago.
2: Yeah, I think it's definitely a public health good news story. That's almost certainly a function of the effectiveness and accessibility of inexpensive medications.
1: Professor Paul Franks on his study published in The Lancet. Graham, I wonder what you made of this.
0: So interesting. And to be honest, reassuring for me as a GP, a family doctor, who for the last 20 to 30 years has been focusing, like all family doctors, on prevention of cardiovascular disease. That's something that if you're doing well, you don't really see much. So it's reassuring to see that cardiovascular risk does seem to come down with the lifestyle advice, the statins, the blood pressure medications that we've been prescribing.
1: But are you going to tell us that lifestyle still matters, whatever medication you take?
0: It's an important message, absolutely. The effect on heart disease and strokes is only part of the story with obesity. Obesity is not benign. There are so many other harmful effects on the body of being obese, from various types of cancer to diabetes to musculoskeletal problems. So lifestyle is absolutely vital, and other approaches. The other thing is, I'm wondering whether we should be focusing much more on the younger people, because our eyes have been definitely on the older.
1: Interesting that. Now, before we go, Graham, I want to ask you about cats in New York City, and we don't often talk about cats here on Health Check, but a new study published in PLOS One has found that more than half of feral and stray cats are infected with zoonotic parasites. So what does that mean? What sort of things have they got?
0: Well, a whole range of different parasites were found in the poo of these cats when they were trapped, neutered and returned as part of the program used to manage feral cats in New York. And they ranged from hookworms and other parasites, including Toxoplasma gondii, which is the parasite associated with toxoplasmosis. Very unpleasant, particularly if you catch it while you're pregnant or have a weakened immune system. The most common, though, was Toxocara, which is a roundworm found in more than half of the cats. And they live in the intestine. They produce huge numbers of eggs passed in cat feces and can survive in soil for months or even years. And the trouble is that children in particular who are playing in soil, in sandpits, in playgrounds, can be contaminated by these eggs, put their hands in their mouth, even eat the dirt, you know. And that can pass on disease. Not everyone who gets infected with these eggs gets seriously ill. In fact, usually they don't. But in rare cases, it can affect organs like the liver, the lungs, and particularly the eyes. Ocular toxocariasis can cause permanent blindness sometimes, so it's not trivial.
1: Yeah, that sounds very serious. And is it just cats that can carry these eggs and spread them?
0: It's not. I mean, I am a dog person rather than a cat person, but I'm not. This is not just an anti-cat story. Dogs do carry this, particularly Toxocara and other infections. But it did seem from this study and others that the cat seems to be more the focus of this particular contamination of the soil. And therefore, it does seem that the cats should be a particular focus of public health measures.
1: Yeah, what is the public health message?
0: Well, for you and I, cat owners, regular worming treatments, clearing up cat feces promptly, but also for the public health people, targeted parasite treatments, and particularly for young male cats, because they found that they were super shedders. They carried Toxocara, for example, more often, released far higher numbers of parasite eggs into the environment than others. Washing hands, very important. Covering sandpits when not in use. All those sort of things, the usual things to help.
1: Well, thank you so much, Professor Graham Easton, for joining us for Health Check today. And thanks to the producers, Georgia Christie and Jonathan Blackwell, and our studio engineers today, Cyril Whitney and Andrew Garrett. Soon we're making an episode of my other World Service programme, The Evidence, all about what microplastics are doing to our health. And we want your questions. So if you have any, do send them along to us at the.evidence@bbc.co.uk. I'm Claudia Hammond.
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10: Good morning. President Trump says the ceasefire with Iran has ended. The renewed attacks are putting U.S. Gulf allies in the firing line once again. Ambassador Dennis Ross will provide his assessment in this hour of Morning Edition from NPR News. Plattner is dropping his Senate bid in Maine after numerous allegations of sexual misconduct. I'm Michelle Martin.
11: And I'm A. Martinez. Democrats are planning to host a nominating convention. What's it mean for the party's chances to retake the Senate? Also, New York City skyscraper has been stabilized after fears it could collapse. And Rahm Emanuel criticized the Israeli government during a speech in Tel Aviv. It's Thursday, July 9th. Today in 1981, Nintendo released the arcade game Donkey Kong, which featured an unnamed carpenter later called Mario. News is next.
12: Live from NPR News in Washington, I'm Windsor Johnston. U.S. Central Command says American forces hit dozens of military targets across Iran overnight, calling it a response to recent attacks on commercial shipping. Tehran says it fired missiles at U.S. military bases in Bahrain, Kuwait, and Qatar as the conflict continues to escalate. NPR's Kerry Khan reports from Tel Aviv.
13: For the second night in a row, the U.S. Central Command says it struck some 90 Iranian military targets, including air defense systems and drone depots. 7 hours later, posting on X, the U.S. military said it had completed its campaign to, quote, further degrade Iran's ability to attack commercial shipping in the Strait of Hormuz. Iran's Speaker of the Parliament posted on X that it was retaliating. Mohammad Bagher Golibos, a key negotiator in talks with the U.S. to permanently end the war, said, quote, America still hasn't learned that bullying and breaking promises are no longer cost-free. Kuwait's military said it was actively intercepting incoming drones and missiles. Iran's Revolutionary Guard said it was also attacking U.S. bases in Bahrain. Carrie Khan, NPR News, Tel Aviv.
12: Democrats in Maine are scrambling to find a new U.S. Senate candidate after Graham Plattner suspended his campaign last night. His video announcement came days after a woman accused him of rape, an allegation Plattner has denied.
5: This is incredibly difficult because I know that some will think it's an admission of guilt, and it most certainly is not. We're not doing it because of the allegations. We're doing it because of the structures that are being taken away from us by those in power.
12: The development could reshape one of the nation's most competitive Senate races as Democrats begin the process of choosing a new candidate. The party has until July 27th to select a replacement to take on Republican Senator Susan Collins in November. Attorneys in the Charlie Kirk murder case are fighting over what evidence jurors may see at trial. Sean Higgins from member station KUER reports the latest dispute centers on video interviews with the accused shooter's family and friends.
6: Day three of the week-long hearing focused on evidence gathered after suspect Tyler Robinson turned himself into police last September. Defense attorneys said an interview with Robinson's roommate and romantic partner Lance Twiggs should not be played in the courtroom. For the first time during the hearing, Kirk family attorney Jeffrey Neiman spoke to the court. He made it clear that the family is in favor of releasing all evidence to the public. District Judge Tony Graff ultimately ruled that the prosecution should return today with an edited video to protect Robinson's right to a fair trial. For NPR News, I'm Sean Higgins in Salt Lake City.
12: This is NPR News in Washington. This year's Emmy Award nominations are out. Two streaming series, The Pitt and Hex, are topping the list. NPR's Mandalay Del Barco reports from Los Angeles.
14: The medical drama The Pitt picked up 25 Emmy nominations, including one for the show's executive producer and star Noah Wiley, who plays an attending ER doctor.
15: Nothing will ever matter more than what I've done in this hospital, but it is killing me.
14: The comedy series Hacks earned a record-breaking 24 Emmy nominations, including one for its lead, Jean Smart.
16: And that will be my legacy.
14: Another comedic actress, Ayo Edebiri, was the only regular cast member nominated from the FX series The Bear, but guest star Rob Reiner was nominated posthumously for his role as a businessman.
17: You beat me here. I love that.
14: The Bear is competing for lead comedy series with other favorites, including Shrinking and Widow's Bay. Mandalay Del Barco, NPR News, Los Angeles.
12: Bonnie Tyler, one of the biggest pop stars of the 1980s, has died. She was best known for the global hits Total Eclipse of the Heart and Holding Out for a Hero. Born in Wales, Tyler's distinctive voice became her trademark after vocal cord surgery early in her career. Tyler represented the United Kingdom at the Eurovision Song Contest in 2013 and received recognition for her lifetime contributions to music. Tyler's family confirmed her death in a post on Facebook today. She was 75 years old. I'm Windsor Johnston, NPR News, in Washington.
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19: Sunny skies today, breezy at times, highs will reach the upper 90s. Clear tonight, we only drop to the upper 70s. More sunshine Friday, breezy again, high in the upper 90s. Clear Friday night, low in the upper 70s. Sunshine and a few clouds around Saturday will top out in the middle 90s. Mix of sun and clouds, a shower or thunderstorm possible Sunday, high 90 to 95. I'm meteorologist Scott Kaplan for 88.9 KETR.
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0: This is Morning Edition from NPR News. I'm Michelle Martin in Washington, D.C.
1: And Amy Martinez in Los Angeles, California. A ceasefire with Iran is effectively over after the U.S. struck sites in Iran for a second night in a row.
0: And countries in the Middle East are back on high alert as they prepare for potentially more war.
1: NPR's Emily Feng has been monitoring this newest outbreak in hostilities from Tel Aviv. Emily, tell us what we know so far about these strikes.
2: Good morning. So, U.S. Central Command says overnight they hit about 90 military targets in southern Iran along its coast and the Strait of Hormuz. And as you mentioned, Iran has responded. It launched air attacks overnight at U.S. military infrastructure for a second day as well in Kuwait and Bahrain. There were sirens going off overnight across the Gulf. Kuwait's defense ministry said it was intercepting missiles and drones early this morning, my time. And I'm speaking to you from Tel Aviv in Israel right now, where it's been quiet, but the military here says it's at full readiness for war against Iran, according to Israeli media. And last night, very suddenly, the prime minister of Israel, Benjamin Netanyahu, and defense minister Israel Katz canceled a public event because they needed to convene an emergency security meeting as they monitor this newest outbreak in the U.S.-Iran war.
1: Emily, the U.S. and Iran were supposed to resume negotiations for a more permanent end of the war after Iran's former supreme leaders buried later today. Are those talks still on?
2: Frankly, it is not clear. Despite this trade in fire and Trump's comments that the ceasefire is over in his eyes, Trump did not rule out more talks with Iran. But both the U.S. and Iran seem to be playing hardball with each other, and they seem to be waiting for the other country to back down first yet again. Iran's top negotiator, Mohammed Bagher Ghalibaf, wrote on X, the social media site, after the second day of U.S. strikes began, and he was warning, quote, if you strike, you will get hit. And he wrote that the Strait of Hormuz would only fully reopen on Iranian terms.
1: Okay, so that's pretty intense. So what's the reaction been from countries around the region?
2: It has been tense here, to say the least. People in Israel, where I am, are bracing possibly for more attacks again from Iran or its proxies in the region. I should mention Israel's government has generally been supportive of the U.S. resuming strikes in Iran. They were critical of this preliminary ceasefire between the U.S. and Iran. But there's also frustration here because there's a lack of clarity about what the U.S.'s endgame is with this latest round of strikes on Iran. Iran and Israel are also closely watching what happens next door to me in Lebanon, because Israel has a separate truce there with Hezbollah. That's the Iran-backed militia based in Lebanon. But that truce is linked to the ceasefire with Iran. And also, Israel continues to bomb in Lebanon, including a strike just this Tuesday, which killed 4 people, according to Lebanese local authorities and health officials. And then last night, the head of Hezbollah, Naeem Qassem, he gave this fiery speech blasting a recent Lebanese government agreement with Israel. Let's take a listen. So here he's talking about this framework agreement with Israel, saying it's entirely in Israel's interest, that it's illegitimate, unconstitutional, and illegal. So as you can hear, there's a lot of moving pieces in the region. That means a lot of opportunities for conflicts, both old and new, to flare up.
1: And we'll check in with you if that happens. That's NPR's Emily Feng in Tel Aviv. Emily, thanks.
2: Thank you, A.
0: We wanted to get additional perspective on all this from Ambassador Dennis Ross. He is a former U.S. Special Envoy for Mideast Talks. He also co-founded the advocacy group United Against Nuclear Iran, and he's with us now. Ambassador, welcome back to the program. Good morning.
3: Good to be with you. Thanks.
0: So, you know, there have been strikes and retaliatory strikes throughout this ceasefire period. What is it about this new round of attacks that seems to have pushed the ceasefire toward collapse?
3: Well, I think the key here is that the president was getting one thing, one achievement out of the MOU, and that was the opening of the straits. We were waiving sanctions for the sale of Iranian oil. We were allowing them to receive dollars for it into the Iranian banking system. This was providing a windfall for them, and we had lifted the blockade on them. All this was what the Iranians were gaining, and the only thing we were gaining was the opening of the straits. But it turns out we were not gaining the opening of the straits. So I think what happened was the president decided he had no explanation for why he was observing this, and he decided he would then make a point by bombing harder. What we've seen is the Iranians now have a regime that will respond in kind. Is this going to be another tit-for-tat arrangement? Which, by the way, the Iranians don't mind a tit-for-tat because it puts them on an equal plane with the United States, the world's most strongest military superpower. But this now looks like the president is trying to make a point. Is he trying to make the point to get the Iranians to come back to the table and open the straits, talk about their nuclear program? Or is he trying to effectively say, look, I don't believe any longer we can negotiate an outcome, but I don't want this to go on, so I'm going to hit the Iranians hard. Yeah, they'll retaliate, but after it, I'll be able to declare we achieved all of our objectives. If the straits are not open the way we want them to be, he can say that he's always said the straits is up to is everybody else's business, not necessarily ours. Others depend on it more. So I think we're at a point where the president isn't really clear on what his own end game is, but I wouldn't be shocked if his end game is to declare success after maybe a more intensive set of strikes for a few days.
0: Who has the advantage here? I mean, a lot of the discourse now is that Iran actually does, now that they have figured out how they can essentially cripple or at least damage the global economy.
3: I think the Iranians believe they have an edge. I mean, look, we're dealing with the reality of what's objective and what's subjective. The Iranians right now, especially after a week of preparing the burial of the Ali Khamenei, the former supreme leader, there's a kind of momentum that built up psychologically. The regime is feeling more emboldened, I think ideologically, more secure. They demonstrated their control. And they feel they have a control over an international choke point that affects the global economy and oil prices. The president at this point is signaling he wants this over. In my mind, he's signaled that for a long time. And the Iranians have read that as giving them an edge and believing they have the ability to outlast him. So I would say, at least from their standpoint, they think they have an edge. The president claims we've defeated them, we destroyed their air force, we destroyed their navy. Neither their air force or their navy were the real forms of leverage that they had in the region. I think right now, certainly the Iranians think they have an edge.
0: I'm curious what you think about the president's language. I mean, last month, President Trump called Iranian negotiators rational, smart, and strong. This was when he was at the G7 summit. Yesterday, while he was wrapping up his visit to NATO, he called Iranian leaders scum. He called them sick people. You know, that's words. But, and then the Iranians have had their own words for the president and past leaders as well. But I am curious what you make of that, A, that change in tone, and B, what effect do you think that kind of language has coming from the president of the United States?
3: Well, I think, to put it mildly, it's not the normal language that presidents use. But then again, President Trump is not a normal president. He doesn't approach diplomacy in what might be described as a normal way. The fact that the Iranians, as you said, use their own language and also have put a $100 million bounty on killing him, I guess I'm not really shocked by the language. But I'm also, we've seen the president, not just even a month ago, a couple of days ago, he talked about how rational, pragmatic this new leadership in Iran was. They may be many things. They're probably more nationalistic than Ali Khamenei was, less religious at a certain level. They're probably also a leadership that is less risk-averse than Ali Khamenei was. They're more of a challenge in a lot of ways, I believe. And as I said, it comes back to them thinking they actually have an edge right now. The president's language probably reflects his frustration more than anything else.
0: I wish we had more time because I would love to know what you think the U.S. could do to get things back on track. Do you have an answer for that in 10 seconds?
3: Well, I think the key is the options we have are kind of limited. We could try to open the straits. That would take away the leverage that the Iranians have, but that's really hard to do and would take a lot of time.
0: That's former U.S. Special Envoy for Mideast Talks, Ambassador Dennis Ross. Ambassador, thank you once again.
3: My pleasure.
1: We turn now to some unexpected travel arrangements for President Trump. He flew to Turkey on the new Air Force One, a Boeing 747 luxury jet donated by the government of Qatar. After the U.S. and Iran launched a fresh round of military strikes Wednesday, Trump left Ankara on an older Air Force One plane. Here's NPR's Joel Rose.
4: Normally, a president's trip home from abroad is an afterthought. This time, the surprise switch is raising lots of questions about security. Trump was asked about it at his press conference in Turkey.
5: I'd like you to address speculation that you're leaving Ankara not in the new Air Force One because of security concerns involving Iran.
4: In response, Trump agreed that he is likely a target of the Iranian military.
6: I'm number one on the kill list for Iran.
4: But Trump did not say exactly why he left Turkey, which shares a border with Iran, in one of the older Air Force One planes, instead of the newer model that was donated by Qatar last year. So the next reporter followed up.
7: But why aren't you flying the new plane home?
6: Say what?
7: Why aren't you flying on the new Air Force One home?
6: It's flying to Europe.
4: This time, Trump gave the same explanation he offered on Truth Social, that he would fly on the older plane, quote, for old time's sake. Both planes stopped at a UK Air Force base in eastern England, where many U.S. troops are stationed.
6: So the soldiers can see it because it's truly magnificent.
4: Then Trump switched planes back to the new Air Force One for the trip home. Older Boeing jets that serve as Air Force One have extensive missile detection and self-protection systems. Experts told NPR last week that the newer Qatari-donated jet probably lacks some of those capabilities because of how quickly it was retrofitted. The Air Force referred questions to the White House, which called the new jet, quote, a state-of-the-art aircraft that has been fitted with high-level security protocols, unquote, and said the U.S. uses every tool at its disposal to address threats, including misdirection. Joel Rose, NPR News, Washington.

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1: This is the Composer's Datebook for July 9th. I'm John Burge. Today we note the birth and death anniversaries of two American composers of the 20th century. On today's date in 1915, David Diamond was born in Rochester, New York. In 1940, Dmitri Mitropoulos, then the music director of the Minneapolis Symphony, commissioned one of Diamond's best-known works. Mitropoulos specifically asked for upbeat music. "Write me a happy work," he asked. "These are distressing times. Make me happy." The 29-year-old composer responded with his popular Rounds for String Orchestra, which Mitropoulos premiered in Minneapolis in 1944. Also on today's date, in 1984, American composer and teacher Randall Thompson died in Boston at the age of 85. Randall Thompson wrote three symphonies and some fine chamber works, but his best-known piece of music is this choral setting of Alleluia, first performed at the opening of the Berkshire Music Center at Lenox, Massachusetts, in the summer of 1940, when Thompson was 41 years old. "My Alleluia is a very sad piece," said Thompson, "comparable to the Book of Job, where it is written, 'The Lord giveth, and the Lord has taken away. Blessed be the name of the Lord.'"

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2: This is Morning Edition from NPR News. I'm Michelle Martin.
3: I'm E. Martinez.
4: And I'm Steve Inskeep. During this week that the Middle East war heated up again, an American went to Israel. Rahm Emanuel did something that used to be rare for American political leaders. He delivered an extended public critique of America's ally. Emanuel gave a speech in Tel Aviv speaking directly to Israelis.
5: I want to be very clear about this. The pursuit of a so-called greater Israel is as self-destructive and fanatical as the chant from the river to the sea. Your government has been complicit in the horrors now being inflicted on innocent families in the West Bank.
4: This speech has implications back home. Emanuel is the former mayor of Chicago and former chief of staff to President Obama, who is exploring a run for president. He's tried to influence the Democratic Party's approach to a range of issues and now follows many Democrats in saying that they support Israel as a country, but not its current policies, one war after another. He came on the line to talk about this. This speech strikes me as a warning. You are issuing a warning to Israel. What is the warning?
6: The warning is, by a set of government choices by Prime Minister Netanyahu, you had led yourself into being both politically, strategically, economically a pariah. These are choices. If you walk on the path towards peace and your own security, we'll stand by your side. If you stay with the current policies that have led you to the point that you've lost American public, you've lost the European public. Europe is your economic market. America is your political kind of partner. All you picked up was Somaliland. This is unsustainable.
4: Can Israelis not reply to you, you see us losing, we keep winning. We crushed Hamas. We've won all these victories against Hezbollah. We've bombed Iran. We've done a lot of things that have been very successful militarily.
6: Look, the Prime Minister Netanyahu has failed repeatedly to take advantage of the military, quote unquote, success and turn it into strategic advantages. Take Syria. The Assad father and son were disastrous for Israel for 40 years. You finally have a new president who says we have Israel and you have a common enemy in Iran. Pick up the phone and come to a security agreement. And America will help. You've made no effort. That is in your security interest. It's in our security interest. And you're not using your security tools, meaning you have economic statecraft, political persuasion, cultural attraction, military power. You reduced your statecraft to one tool.
4: I'm interested that you argue Israel has changed its image in the world from being a tech startup, which is one of the things that was happening in its economy, to being a country that seems to be all about war.
6: You know, what I observe is that 5 years ago, you captured the world's imagination as the startup nation. You are now known as a choice by the prime minister as Sparta. Think about the consequences of that.
4: Sparta meaning the ancient Greek city-state was all about war.
6: And all that, but the prime minister enunciated, we want to be the modern-day Sparta. Well, that is not to your interest, and it's not to America's interest.
4: Now, you said a moment ago that Israel has lost the American public, your words, and you're saying this while considering a run for president of the United States. There's a divide in the Republican Party, which has gotten a lot of attention on Israel.
6: Yes.
4: I'd like you to describe the divide right now in the Democratic Party. I think about a longtime supporter of Israel like Chuck Schumer, the Senate Minority Leader, and I think about Democratic Socialists who are in a very different place. What's the divide as you see it?
6: Well, I would say the there's unity in opposition to Prime Minister Netanyahu, because people see, they'll articulate it their way, I did it my way, that he has cost the alliance, he's cost the United States, and he's cost Israel and jeopardized Israel's security. There are others that don't believe in the state of Israel. Just don't. I'm not in that camp.
4: The United States provides so much support to Israel that has been vital to that country's survival. Ultimately, it has not cut off that support, even when the U.S. government disagrees about something that Israel may have done. Can you really threaten the Israelis if they do not go along with your view of their future?
6: Sure. So for one other thing, Steve, your question actually belies a blind spot.
4: Go ahead.
6: We also offer military security to many nations in the Arab League. You never asked me about that.
4: You mean Israel's neighbors, sure.
6: Yeah, well, that's leverage. We have a lot of assets at our disposal. We've never organized them to play this role.
4: Okay, let me stop you for a second.
6: And to Israel, you would say there will be no U.S. taxpayer support for the purchasing of weapons. You have to buy them at full price. You have to live by the requirements and restrictions that every ally. But I also said in the speech, any settler or any individual committing violence, sanctioned. Any government official basically condones that violence, sanctioned. Any bank and construction company involved in building illegal settlements, sanctioned.
4: So just so I understand, the new basis of the relationship in your mind is Israel is a wealthy nation now. It can buy its own weapons, doesn't need them free from the United States. Israel may well be subject to sanctions from the United States if it does things wrong. But you also favor this broader regional peace plan, what you've called a 23-state solution, meaning that all the Arab neighbors get involved in fully recognizing Israel. And there's also a Palestinian state. Is that right?
6: You get economic integration and your tech economy, that's the marvel of the world, gets to flourish and employ and grow and as in a part of the economy. So there are carrot, there are sticks. Yes, you're a media person, you'll focus on the stick part, but I'm offering you the promise of a better time and a better tomorrow. And it also serves America's interests because two presidents have decided, both in the Iraq war and the Iran war, to spend America's treasure, its youth, on a security agreement and an encouragement that is not serving our interests.
4: Are you seeing Prime Minister Netanyahu on this trip to Israel?
6: No. No, I saw the President Herzog, who's not a political, kind of judicial
4: partisan. He's supposed to be above politics, right?
6: Yeah, I've seen nobody because I'm not letting him say that I'm involved in Israeli politics.
4: Got it. Rahm Emanuel.
6: But as you know, Steve, I'm not shy to say what I think.
4: That has been my experience.
6: All right, buddy.
4: Rahm Emanuel, thanks for talking.
6: Thank you.
4: He gave a speech this week in Tel Aviv criticizing the policies of the government of Israel. This is NPR News.
3: Former Manchester Mayor Andy Burnham could easily become the United Kingdom's seventh prime minister in 10 years. The revolving door of leaders has some Britons wondering what has made their country ungovernable.
7: I think what we've had in recent years is people who've got like two or three of the skills that you need, but not all of them.
3: I'm Mary Louise Kelly. Why the British prime minister has become a uniquely difficult job on All Things Considered from NPR News.

0: Live from NPR News in Washington, I'm Dave Mattingly. The U.S. military has carried out more attacks on Iran hours after President Trump declared the ceasefire to be over. U.S. Central Command says these latest strikes were meant to further degrade Iran's ability to attack commercial ships in the Strait of Hormuz. About 90 Iranian targets were hit, including defense systems and missile and drone storage sites. The renewed American strikes follow Iran's attacks on three commercial ships in the strait. Iran responded by attacking targets in Bahrain, Kuwait, and Qatar. NPR's Camila Domonoske says oil and gasoline prices are once again on the rise.
1: After the U.S. and Iran reached their tentative deal, the benchmark price for global crude quickly dropped back to pre-war levels. Jaime Brito with the data company Dow Jones Energy says that was a little too optimistic.
2: It was basically behaving as if these 60 days of continuous negotiation were already done, and the conflict was completely terminated, and there was nothing else to be worried about in the Middle East.
1: Clearly not the case. However, the world had already been adjusting to the disruption of traffic through Hormuz, so after this jump, Brito does not expect prices to keep soaring like they did in the spring. Camila Domonoske, NPR News.
0: Regular gas jumped about a nickel a gallon overnight. This is NPR News. Egypt has opened a new strategic command headquarters as the country seeks to reinforce its role as a regional power in the Middle East. NPR's Anas Baba reports.
3: Known as the Octagon, Egyptian officials describe it as the largest strategic command complex of its kind in the world. The 22,000-acre facility brings together Egypt's military, intelligence, and crisis management operations under one command system, what officials call the strategic brain of the state. The headquarters also reflects Egypt's broader regional ambitions. Cairo has played a central role in Gaza ceasefire diplomacy and has sought to ease tension following the recent conflict between the United States and Iran. At the inauguration, President Abdel Fattah al-Sisi appeared in military uniform for the first time in more than a decade, calling the headquarters proof of the will of a nation that knows nothing of the impossible. Anas Bobo, NPR News.
0: The family of singer Bonnie Tyler says Tyler died yesterday at a hospital in Portugal, 2 months after she underwent emergency surgery and was placed in an induced coma. The gravelly-voiced Welsh pop star was known for such hits as Total Eclipse of the Heart, It's a Heartache, and Holding Out for a Hero. Bonnie Tyler was 75. The quarterfinals of the Men's World Cup soccer tournament get underway today when France plays Morocco. I'm Dave Mattingly in Washington.
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1: It's Morning Edition from NPR News. I'm Michelle Martin in Washington, D.C.
2: And I'm A. Martinez in Los Angeles, California. Democrats are scrambling to find a path forward in the Maine Senate race this morning after Graham Plattner's announcement last night that he was suspending his campaign.
1: Plattner faced calls to drop out of the race after a woman he once dated came forward and accused him of rape, an allegation he denies. With Plattner out, Democrats now face a time crunch to find a new candidate.
2: Joining us now to talk about the choices facing the party is NPR's political reporter Elena Moore. Let's start with the announcement. Elena, what did he have to say?
3: Yeah, this video followed reporting from Politico on Monday that in 2021, Plattner drunkenly entered the home of a woman he was dating and raped her. Over the course of this 11-minute video last night, Plattner was visibly emotional. He acknowledged that this was a serious allegation, but emphasized his decision to drop out was not an admission of guilt, instead putting the blame on what he called a political system not meant for normal people.
4: It is a system that is built structurally to make sure that movements like ours cannot flourish. That if they begin to succeed, they can be crushed.
2: All right, so Plattner is out. The Maine Senate race, though, goes on. And really, it's expected to be one of the most competitive in the country this fall. So where does this leave Democrats there?
3: Yeah, Democrats need a new nominee, and ASAP. The stakes are really high because the party wants to win back the Senate. They need to pick up seats. And many think that Maine's current senator, longtime incumbent Republican Susan Collins, is beatable. So there's this tension around what kind of candidate is up for the challenge and not a lot of time to make the decision. Maine election law says that Democrats have until July 27th to get a replacement candidate on the ballot. And the state's Democratic Party says it plans to hold a nominating convention to pick a new nominee.
2: All right, but what about Plattner supporters? What happens to them? Where do they go from here?
3: It's a tough situation. Plattner was popular. He talked about issues like affordability and promised political change. So I think a lot of his supporters, who are already really frustrated with the political establishment, are hoping that whoever takes his place can keep that momentum going. I talked about this with Joseph Givargis. He's the executive director of Our Revolution, which was initially started by Vermont Senator Bernie Sanders.
5: Plattner represented the progressive wing that was calling for health care for all. It was calling for good jobs. That is the platform that we think needs to continue. It's really, at the end of the day, not just about the messenger, but it's about the message.
2: All right. Now, what about Democrats, though, outside of that more progressive wing?
3: Well, if Plattner's strategy was to win by challenging the political system, these Democrats have a more pragmatic goal, which is just to flip this seat.

0: But on Tuesday, progress on the city's biggest conversion project came to a sudden halt after workers noticed that steel columns in the 33-story skyscraper were bending and higher floors were starting to sag. Emergency officials evacuated that building and several others around Midtown Manhattan's 42nd Street. David Brand of member station WNYC has been reporting on this, and he's with us now. David, good morning.
1: Good morning.
0: So tell us a bit more about what happened.
1: Well, this was a scary situation at what's known as the Pfizer building. It's where the pharmaceutical company had its offices until they moved to another part of Manhattan. A new development team bought the building, and then 2 years ago, they started work on this plan to turn the empty offices there into 1,600 apartments. They're taking this existing building and completely overhauling it for housing. They added four new floors to the original 33-story building. They expanded 10 other floors. But on Tuesday, two structural columns directly below that 10-story expansion bent nearly to the breaking point. And for a while, city fire and buildings officials thought the whole building could collapse. They've since reinforced the columns and say the building is stable, but they say they don't yet know the cause of the structural failure.
0: So this building is in Midtown Manhattan. For people who don't know the area, could you tell us a little bit about it and what happened in the surrounding neighborhood?
1: Well, Midtown Manhattan is one of the busiest parts of New York City, probably one of the busiest sections of the country. We have Times Square, a few blocks to the west, the Chrysler Building, just a couple blocks away. The United Nations is nearby. So I imagine a lot of people, if you're not from New York City, have probably visited this area. The city evacuated the streets and buildings in that area for several hours Tuesday. Most were back open by Wednesday morning, and people are allowed to enter and exit most of the surrounding buildings. But one of the places that was still under a vacate order yesterday is a hotel across the street. And we have a lot of tourists in town, especially with the World Cup going on in New Jersey. Alvaro Diaz is visiting from Spain, and he says he's taking it in stride.
2: It's a bit weird, right? But I don't know. The whole city is with this huge building, so I can imagine something like this is bound to happen at a certain point or another.
1: Let's hope not, Alvaro. But,
0: I was going to say, pretty chill of him, but okay.
1: Yeah, he and most guests had been transferred to another hotel near Times Square.
0: Do you think this could slow down other similar projects?
1: Well, maybe. There are a lot of people already living in these kinds of buildings, though. City data shows there have been more than 3,000 new housing units constructed in office buildings since 2020. The city planning department told me yesterday that over 13,000 others are currently planned or in development. And New York City Mayor Zoran Mamdani says these are important projects to help solve the city's housing shortage.
3: I do continue to consider the conversion of office space into residential space as part of our answer to the housing crisis. I also consider that we have to do so safely and in a way that is fully accountable.
1: These are complicated projects with a lot of layers of review. I mean, think about turning a big office building into places where people are going to live. Architects have to figure out, have to arrange bedrooms to meet light and air requirements and take these open floor plates and then install hundreds of bathrooms. And then there's so many safety measures.
0: So when do we think we'll find out what went wrong?
1: Well, Mamdani and city buildings officials say they don't yet know what caused the problem. Mamdani says they need to make sure the entire structure is safe and then complete the investigation. But they're really focusing on why those columns were so overloaded that they bent like this despite all of these safety requirements and reviews. It's the biggest project of its kind in New York City. Tenants were supposed to start moving in next year. This is causing major disruption.
0: That is WNYC's David Brand. David, thank you.
1: Thank you.

0: This is NPR News.
1: Good morning. I'm Yusuf Taha at the BBC. The BBC has found evidence that false and misleading claims about Ebola are fueling violence against health workers in the Democratic Republic of Congo. There have been at least 12 claims of community resistance, including personal attacks. Dr. Aime Mbondanula is from the Red Cross.
2: All of this misinformation are directly affecting our operation on a daily basis and also affecting the security of our volunteers, but also of our staff.
1: Bangladesh says nearly 750 people have died in the past 4 months from confirmed and suspected cases of measles. Hospitals are struggling to cope with nearly 1,000 new cases every day. FIFA has defended

0: the decisions of match officials at the World Cup after Egypt complained of bias in the round of 16 loss against Argentina. Elettra Naismith reports.
1: Egypt were 2-0 up against the defending champions before Argentina reeled off 3 late goals in 13 minutes to pull off one of the most stunning comebacks in World Cup history. It left Egypt furious, arguing that poor decisions, including a disallowed goal, were down to favouritism towards their opponents. FIFA has rejected the claim, saying questioning the integrity of match officials is wrong.
0: The British singer Bonnie Tyler has died in a hospital in Portugal. She was 75. Her biggest hit, Total Eclipse of the Heart, topped the charts in the 1980s and passed 1 billion streams on Spotify earlier this year. I'm Yusuf Taha at the BBC in London.
2: Sunny skies today, breezy at times, hot and humid. We'll get up into the middle 90s. Clear tonight, we only fall to the upper 70s. Sunny, breezy, hot and humid again Friday. We'll get back to the upper 90s. Clear skies Friday night, low in the upper 70s. Sunshine and a few clouds Saturday, highs in the middle 90s. Intervals of sun and clouds Sunday, chance for a shower, a thunderstorm, high in the lower to middle 90s. A meteorologist, Scott Kaplan for 88.9 KETR.
3: Good morning, Amy Martinez. Welsh singer Bonnie Tyler, best known for hits such as Total Eclipse of the Heart and It's a Heartache, has died at the age of 75. According to her family, Tyler died unexpectedly Wednesday at a hospital in Portugal where she was being treated for an illness. In 2023, Queen Elizabeth II awarded Tyler one of the highest honors in Great Britain for her contributions to music. A total eclipse of the heart. It's Morning Edition.
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5: This is Morning Edition from NPR News. I'm Michelle Martin.
3: And I'm A. Martinez. The list of things bearing President Trump's name and likeness is growing. Starting today, the airport closest to Trump's South Florida home will be named Donald J. Trump International Airport. The Trump organization says it will not profit from the renaming. Legal experts, however, see potential loopholes. NPR's Rachel Treisman reports.
6: PBI is now DJT after Palm Beach International Airport was renamed for President Trump. Trump isn't the only U.S. president to get this distinction. There's John F. Kennedy International Airport in New York and Ronald Reagan National Airport near D.C., among others.
7: As best I can tell, we have 12 airports that have been named after presidents, often after the president is deceased, although not exclusively.
6: That's Jake Linford, a professor at the Florida State University College of Law, who specializes in copyright and contracts. He says this situation is unique because it's
7: one of the few airport naming situations where not only is the person being named still alive, he's also still the president.
6: Trump has a tendency to put his name on things, from buildings to battleships to dollar bills. The airport renaming is the result of a Florida law that was passed along party lines and signed by Republican Governor Ron DeSantis in March. When asked about it at the time, DeSantis downplayed concerns about setting a precedent.
8: Well, the legislature passed it, and he's a friend of mine. He's a sitting president from Florida, the first one we've ever had from Florida. And so I thought it was appropriate.
6: Trump, a lifelong New Yorker, changed his permanent residence to Palm Beach in 2019. He travels to his Mar-a-Lago home regularly through the airport that now bears his name. And the Trump organization has applied to trademark the name. That's unusual, says Josh Gerben, a trademark attorney in D.C.
9: This airport could have been renamed Donald J. Trump International Airport, and Trump Org did not need to own trademarks for this to happen.
6: A spokesperson for the Trump organization told NPR it did so because the Trump brand is a, quote, frequent target of infringers, counterfeiters, and unauthorized users around the world. But that means Palm Beach County needs permission from Trump to use the airport's name.
9: Because otherwise, they could theoretically be in violation of these trademarks that Trump Org had filed.
6: A licensing agreement signed by county commissioners in early May allows the airport to freely use the name on signs, merchandise, and more. And it explicitly prohibits Trump from making any money off of merchandise sold by the county or airport. But lawyers see a potential loophole: merchandise sold outside of the airport.
9: Based on my reading of the agreement, it would seem that if Trump Org wanted to sell merchandise online, that they would be able to do so without any connection to the airport.
6: The Trump Organization says the family will not receive, quote, any financial consideration whatsoever from the airport renaming. The White House did not respond to NPR's requests for comment. And the airport says it doesn't have plans to sell branded merchandise. The licensing agreement gives Trump control over which manufacturers would make the merchandise and how his image is presented. Here's Gerben.
9: If they don't like some language that describes Trump or his presidency, they'll have to rewrite it.
6: He says these extra hoops could increase the cost of the renaming, which airport officials estimate at $5.5 million. The state will cover about half, and the airport says the rest will come from its own revenue sources. Rachel Treisman, NPR News.
3: This is Morning Edition from NPR News. I'm A. Martinez.
5: And I'm Michelle Martin.

0: I'm Dr. Anthony Lizowitz, and this is Climate Connections. Keeping your home cool in summer can be expensive. One way to help lower your costs is to head to the polls.
1: Energy affordability is directly connected to policy decisions made by elected officials and public utility regulators. So voting helps communities have a voice in those decisions.
0: Yadira Sanchez is co-founder of Podere Latinx, a nonprofit that encourages Latino communities to get politically involved. She says many Latinos spend a disproportionate share of their income on electricity, and the burden is growing as energy prices rise and heat waves grow more intense. But she says government officials have the power to help. For example, legislators make decisions about funding for home energy efficiency programs, which can reduce heating and cooling costs. And public utility commissioners, who are appointed by elected officials, or in some states chosen directly by voters, oversee electricity pricing. So Sanchez's group created a bilingual website to help people understand their own energy costs and how government action can affect energy affordability. They're also helping register voters and asking people to pledge to vote in this year's midterms.
1: We want communities to understand that civic participation is one of the strongest tools we have to create long-term change.
0: Climate Connections is produced by the Yale Center for Environmental Communication. 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
0: From Marketplace, I'm Sabri Benishore, in for Kimberly Adams. The country's biggest airlines are about to let everyone know how they are doing. They're about to report financial results for the second quarter. That is April to June, which just so happens to have been smack dab at the height of the Iran war and all of its economic disruption, which has left airlines between a rock and a hard place. It's gotten more expensive to fly, so airlines need to raise prices, but also it's gotten more expensive to fly, so a chunk of consumers don't want to pay higher prices. Delta reports tomorrow. United comes next week. Marketplace's Nova Sappho reports.
2: U.S. airlines spent nearly twice as much on jet fuel in May than they had a year earlier. $3 billion more in a month, according to the latest data from the Transportation Department. To keep up, airlines are raising prices, says industry consultant Robert Mann.
3: They can only charge those fares for future bookings, so they don't really recover the extent of their fuel price exposure for months, if ever.
2: The if ever part has to do with what happens after the busy summer travel season ends. Will people keep buying? Mann isn't sure. But Meghna Maharishi, an airline reporter with the travel industry trade publication Skift, says executives appear optimistic for now.
4: Based on everything that we've heard so far from airline CEOs and executives, spending patterns still seem to be up for the most part.
2: And the reason for that, she says, is that airlines have been focusing on passengers willing to spend, ones buying first class, business class, and premium economy seats. On the other side of the Atlantic, in Paris, Maria Latorre of Allianz Research says, yes, tourists are still coming, and they're adapting to higher airfares.
5: Something very particular that happens with this industry is that once a price is accepted, it is very unlikely that it will go down again soon.
2: Regardless of what is happening with the Iran war and the oil markets, Latorre says prices are likely to be stable and higher for the foreseeable future. I'm Nova Sappho for Marketplace.
0: All right, let's do the numbers. Dow futures are down 62 points. That's 0.1%. S&P futures are up 0.1%. NASDAQ futures up 0.6%. The yield on the 10-year treasury is moving on up. It's at 4.59%. Oil prices are down slightly from their highs yesterday, but still elevated. A barrel of Brent crude will set you back $78. We are only mid-July, I know, so forgive me for bringing this up, but back to school season is right around the corner somehow, and we are likely going to spend less when it comes. A survey by Deloitte reports back to school spending is expected to decline by 6% when you take into account inflation. Why, you ask? Economic anxiety. About half of households in the survey said they'll cut back on dining out and entertainment to make room for school-related spending.
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0: The economics of going on tour for musicians have been changing. Right after COVID, global concert revenue exploded. People wanted to get out and spend. Since then, things have calmed down. Inflation and economic uncertainty have crept back in. Revenue has plateaued. And several high-profile artists have canceled their tours this summer. Gabe Reasoner is sticking it out, though. The lead singer of Minneapolis hardcore band Careful Gaze joins us to talk about touring life. Hi, Gabe.
6: Good morning. Thanks for having me.
0: You have been touring with your band for several years now as a solo artist, even longer. It used to be that musicians made most of their money by going on tour. Do you find that to still be the case?
6: I think it varies depending on the artist. Some people, yes, because you are getting paid for the shows. You are selling a lot of merch. I think for us, it's been maybe not evenly half and half, but I think it's been a mix of both touring and playing shows and playing home shows and streaming revenue and, you know, sales like merch sales at home, online store, stuff like that. I wouldn't say that we make most of our money from touring, but I will definitely say that we make more money when we are going on tours that aren't financial failures.
0: There were a few high profile cancellations of tours this summer, and it has one wondering whether the economics of going on tour have changed this year, you know, whether it's gas prices or consumer sentiment. What have you found?
6: Yeah, I think that continues to be a factor. Just everything, you know, continues to get more expensive. I think it feels like in some ways too, getting people out to shows can be kind of continuously harder. I think there was like a time period after shows came back after COVID where people were really excited about going to shows. And, you know, now that we're past that further and things are more expensive, it's harder to get people to like justify wanting to come out, or maybe they have to travel like a half an hour to see you in the city, or like 2 hours to see you in the city you're playing in, if they don't live in like a major city or the city that you're playing. And I think that all affects those things and those decisions for the people coming as well as the people playing the shows.
0: You, I understand, have some festival dates planned for August. Are you doing anything or trying anything to cut costs in advance or to make sure that that's profitable for you?
6: Yeah, 100%. I mean, we sold our trailer. So we typically travel with a van and a trailer, and we sold our trailer just because towing that behind is extra gas. And, you know, we're kind of trying to figure out the ways that we can downsize our live setup a little bit. And sometimes that comes down to like really carefully planning with the people that put on the festival or the event. Do you have a backline of gear we can use? So do you have a like a shells of a drum kit we can use? Do you have cabinets that we can use for the guitars so that we don't have to bring everything? And that enables us to travel like a little more lightly, significantly more lightly, actually. And, you know, help us a little bit on the gas, and also like not having the cost of either pulling a trailer or like renting a trailer now that we've gotten rid of ours.
0: Gabe Reasoner is vocalist of the band Careful Gaze. Thanks so much for talking with us.
6: Yeah, happy to be here. Thank you.
0: In New York, I'm Sabri Benishore with the Marketplace Morning Report. 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

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KETR also serves Cooper Lake State Park, established in 1992.

0: Good morning. The U.S. has attacked Iran for a second day after President Trump declared the ceasefire over. Senator Jeanne Shaheen, the top Democrat on the Senate Foreign Relations Committee, will join us this hour of Morning Edition from NPR News. Shooting of an unarmed man by ICE officers in Houston has sparked outrage. Amy Martinez.
1: And I'm Michelle Martin. Members of the community are calling for a transparent, independent investigation. Trust in federal authorities is low among immigrants and their supporters. Also, Barstool Sports founder Dave Portnoy on his new book, and how the renewed conflict in the Middle East is affecting the global economy. It is Thursday, July 9th. On this day in 1868, the 14th Amendment to the Constitution was ratified, granting citizenship to anyone born or naturalized in the United States. News is next.
2: I'm from NPR News in Washington. I'm Windsor Johnston. Planned talks aimed at ending the war between the U.S. and Iran are now in doubt. Negotiators had hoped to meet after today's burial of Iran's former supreme leader. But as NPR's Emily Fang reports, both countries are accusing the other of violating the ceasefire, clouding the prospects for renewed diplomacy.
3: President Trump has said he does not care if negotiators resume talks. Iran, meanwhile, lodged a complaint with the United Nations this week after a first round of U.S. strikes on Iran on Tuesday night. The Iranian government accused the U.S. of, quote, a blatant violation of the Charter of the United Nations and its international obligations. And as the U.S. struck Iran for a second night in a row on Wednesday, Iran's Mohsen Rezai, a former military commander and advisor to the Supreme Leader's office, referenced a line from the Quran in a post on X about reciprocal punishment, which ends, quote, the transgressing enemy and his accomplices will be punished. Emily Fang, NPR News.
2: Democrats in Maine are searching for a new U.S. Senate candidate after Democrat Graham Platner suspended his campaign last night. Platner stepped aside after a woman accused him of rape. He's repeatedly denied that allegation, as well as other claims of sexual misconduct. NPR's Elena Moore reports the state's Democratic Party has just over 2 weeks to choose a replacement to challenge Republican Senator Susan Collins in November.
4: Democrats need a new nominee, and ASAP. The stakes are really high because the party wants to win back the Senate. They need to pick up seats. And many think that Maine's current senator, longtime incumbent Republican Susan Collins, is beatable. Maine election law says that Democrats have until July 27th to get a replacement candidate on the ballot. And the state's Democratic Party says it plans to hold a nominating convention to pick a new nominee.
2: That's NPR's Elena Moore reporting. Officials in New York City are working to determine what caused structural columns to nearly snap inside of a high-rise building in Midtown Manhattan this week. David Brand from member station WNYC reports it led to a large-scale evacuation of the surrounding area.
5: New York City Mayor Zoran Mamdani says engineers have not yet identified the exact reason for the near catastrophic structural failure. Columns bent and floors sagged beneath a 10-story addition to the former office building. Police and firefighters evacuated the tower and several surrounding buildings over fears of a possible collapse. But city officials deemed the structure stable by Wednesday morning. Mamdani says crews spent the past day shoring up most of the building floors. The project on East 42nd Street calls for 1,600 new apartments. It's the largest office-to-housing conversion in the city. For NPR News, I'm David Brand in New York.
2: This is NPR News in Washington. A massive wildfire in southern Colorado has grown to nearly 100,000 acres after another day of strong winds. Firefighters are also responding to another fast-moving blaze in the southwestern part of the state. Hot, dry weather and gusty winds continue to create dangerous fire conditions across many parts of the West. Parts of Western Europe are in the grips of another heat wave. NPR's Eleanor Beardsley reports temperatures in France are expected to top 100 degrees.
6: The health ministry reminds listeners to drink water, avoid physical exertion, stay in the shade, and call 15 if they come across anyone with a fever or delirious. possible signs of heat stroke. During the last heat wave in June, deaths rose 62% in the region of Paris, Europe's most densely populated city. The third major heat wave of the year is expected to be both intense and prolonged. Its cause is a high-pressure system positioned off the coast of Portugal and the British Isles that is trapping heat from North Africa over the continent. Scientists say it's a blocking pattern exacerbated by climate change caused by human greenhouse gas emissions. Eleanor Beardsley, NPR News, Paris.
2: The World Cup quarterfinals get underway today with France facing Morocco. Spain meets Belgium on Friday, followed Saturday by Norway against England and Argentina taking on Switzerland. The winners advance to next week's semifinals as the tournament enters its final stages. I'm Windsor Johnston, and you're listening to NPR News from Washington.
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8: Lots of sunshine across the area today. Breezy at times, hot and humid, high in the upper 90s. Clear skies tonight will drop into the upper 70s. More sunshine for Friday, breezy again, highs in the upper 90s. Clear skies Friday night, low in the upper 70s. Mostly sunny, a few afternoon clouds around on Saturday. We'll get up into the middle 90s. I'm meteorologist Scott Kaplan for 88.9 KETR.
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0: It's Morning Edition from NPR News. I'm A. Martinez in Los Angeles, California.
1: And I'm Michelle Martin in Washington, D.C. Good morning. The U.S. launched new airstrikes against Iran early this morning. Tehran responded with strikes on targets in Bahrain, Kuwait, and Qatar. It was the second straight day of attacks that threw into question an interim deal to end the war. And the strikes come just 3 weeks after President Trump praised Iranian leaders as brave people who wanted to change the direction of their country. In a dramatic shift in tone Wednesday, Trump accused those same Iranian leaders of lying.
2: To me, I think it's over. I don't want to deal with them anymore. They're scum. You know what scum is? They're scum. They're sick people. They're led by sick people. And they're vicious, violent people.
0: The president made those comments during the NATO summit in Turkey. In a few minutes, we'll hear from Democratic Senator Jeanne Shaheen, who led a bipartisan delegation of lawmakers to that summit. But first, NPR White House correspondent Franco Ordonez joins us to talk about the diplomatic whiplash that has come to define Trump's approach to global affairs. Franco, I just called it whiplash, a fair word to use.
3: I think it is, eh? I mean, and it's really part of this pattern that we've kind of been talking about for some time now, whether it's, you know, announcing the war is over or almost over when it's clearly not, to dramatically swinging between praise and threats over the course of a few hours. I mean, it's really like these different faces of the same president trying to will this war to an end. And you can almost hear, really hear, Trump struggling with that balance, even telling reporters later, insisting that the war will not start again.
0: What did Trump say when asked about these obvious contradictions?
3: Well, he was asked about it, and he strained a bit to kind of square the two conflicting assessments of, you know, those Iranian leaders.
2: I think they are more rational, but based on their actions over the last week or two, they're not doing a service to the people. And I think more than anything else is I got to know them. And I'm not sure I want to make a deal with them. We can play games, but I'm not sure I want to make a deal.
3: You know, the thing, A, is with Trump is when he makes these kind of threats, you never really know if it's actually a change in policy or simply a negotiating tactic.
0: Yeah, and Franco, it's not just Iran. I mean, his approach to NATO has also generated a lot of whiplash, too. I mean, it seems like through the end, though, allies might be more appreciative of this kind of reversal.
3: Yeah, that's right. Trump went into this summit with a lot of complaints about NATO. I mean, he's really still mad over NATO leaders' lack of support for the war in Iran. And he's complained also about defense spending and revived concerns about the U.S. taking control of Greenland from Denmark, something that really frustrates allies. But during the press conference, Trump actually spoke warmly of NATO leaders in ways I've never heard him do before. I mean, let's just listen a little bit.
2: If you could have seen the respect and the love in the room, and it's love really for the country, for our country. I don't want to say me, because you'll say, oh, he's so conceited. He's such a conceited person. But they do. I mean, you know, they like the job I'm doing. They said, we love you.
3: You know, Trump has said in the past that he wants loyalty from allies, and they certainly came into this summit wanting to keep Trump engaged and happy.
0: So what about Trump's announcement, also somewhat of a reversal, too, that the U.S. would be granting Ukraine license to manufacture Patriot air defense missiles?
3: Yeah, I'm sure that was also part of it. It almost appears that Trump's newfound support for Ukraine, along with the charm offensive, has fostered this renewed sense of camaraderie among NATO leaders, one that seems to be reciprocated toward Trump.
0: That is White House correspondent Franco Ordonez. Franco, thanks.
3: Thanks, Ed.
1: Let's hear from Senator Jeanne Shaheen now. She is the top Democrat on the Senate Foreign Relations Committee. She's also a senior member of the Senate Armed Services Committee, and she co-chairs the bipartisan Senate NATO Observer Group. We wanted to hear her take on President Trump's shifting stance on Iran. So the senator is on the line now with us from Budapest following the NATO summit in Ankara. Senator, welcome back to the program.
4: Well, thank you. It's nice to be with you. And we had a bipartisan, bicameral delegation in Ankara, as we always do for the NATO summit. And I think it's an important message to all of our allies about the congressional support for NATO.
1: So on Monday afternoon, the president described the war for CBS News as, quote, pretty much complete. By yesterday afternoon, U.S. airstrikes had resumed. Now, obviously, you know, Iran is a player in this, making their own decisions about their own conduct. But do you have any visibility into the president's intentions in Iran at this point?
4: Well, unfortunately, I don't, and I'm not sure the American people do either. The fact is, this is a war that he never should have undertaken. None of the goals that he set out in the beginning have been accomplished. We've not seen regime change. In fact, we have a more hardline regime in place. They still have a significant number of their ballistic missiles. They have now controlled they still have all of their nuclear material, and there hasn't been a decision about how to address that. And now they control the Strait of Hormuz in ways that have stopped commercial shipping to the rest of the world. So this is a war that needs to end. The president needs to get back to the negotiating table, but he needs to negotiate a deal that's going to benefit the United States and not Iran.
1: What do you think it would take to get back to the negotiating table?
4: Well, I do think of a follow-up to the Iranian strikes against our allies and against shipping in the Strait is an important response from the United States. And hopefully that will encourage the Iranians that it's time now to sit down at the table and negotiate.
1: So let's talk about another important conflict, which is also obviously a subject of great concern at NATO. I mean, the president now says the U.S. would allow Ukraine to manufacture Patriot air defense systems. He also says the company that makes the interceptors isn't yet on board. Do you have a sense of what needs to happen before Ukraine makes those sophisticated interceptor missiles?
4: Well, I do think it's important to make sure that RTX, the company that makes those interceptors and the Patriot system, is on board with whatever's determined. But I do think it's very important for us to try and do everything we can to support Ukraine to get those interceptors as Russia continues to attack their civilian population and infrastructure. Now, the momentum has shifted in Ukraine, and I was very pleased with the outcome of the NATO summit with respect to support for Ukraine, with respect to Trump signing on to the communique, and the real change that's happened on that war. We need to put more pressure on Russia to get them to the negotiating table so that there can be a deal to end the war that benefits Ukraine and prevents further conflict in the future.
1: Any insight into why the president reversed his position on licensing Ukraine from manufacturing these Patriot defense systems?
4: I don't, but I do think there was a lot of discussion. One of the things that we know from the war in Ukraine is that our defense industrial base, both in the United States and among our NATO allies, is not as robust as we would like it to be as we're looking at potential conflicts in the future. And so a big topic of discussion at the NATO summit was co-production. How do we better cooperate among allies to ensure that we have what we need? And obviously, Patriot missiles and interceptors is one of the big things that we need. And one thing we've learned from the Ukrainians in this war is that they are the most technologically advanced. They are the most innovative of any country in Europe right now. They aren't just a user of equipment and weapons from the United States, but they are a provider, as we saw in the war in Iran. Mm. So it is in our benefit to ensure that we work with them and learn from what they're innovating.
1: I want to go back to some of the president's language while at NATO. I mean, he called the Spanish hopeless bad people. He lashed out at allies for failing to fully support the war in Iran. He revisited the idea of the U.S. controlling Greenland. As you heard from Franco's piece, he did say that he felt that there was, you know, warmth and respect there as well. But again, you add that to what he said about Iran's leaders, and I'm just wondering, you've been going to NATO meetings for a long time. You have your own relationships with many of the leaders there. I'm just wondering what you think they took away from that.
4: I think our NATO allies have figured out that the president is not consistent in his foreign policy or his statements, and that they are moving forward. The communique that came out of the NATO summit, I think, was very positive, as I said, on Ukraine, on the commitment to work together, the focus on co-production, and all of that is what's critical. We met with a number of leaders of NATO countries, and we didn't hear anybody who really said anything about the president, because I think people are used to his mercurial and inconsistent response. And, you know, in lots of ways, that's unfortunate, because that means people are ignoring what he has to say.
1: So you think they just don't take it seriously?
4: I think people don't take a lot of it seriously.
1: Well, so before we let you go, I do want to ask about the Senate race in Maine, your neighboring state. You saw that Graham Platner announce he'll suspend his campaign. Do you think that this...
4: I did.
1: Do you think that Democrats still have a chance to win back the Senate?
4: I think there are a lot of really good Democratic candidates in states across the country, and they are working very hard. And so we do have a good chance to win back the Senate. And I think there will be a candidate in Maine who will run a good race.
1: That is U.S. Senator Jeanne Shaheen. She's a Democrat from New Hampshire and the ranking member of the Foreign Relations Committee. And she was part of this bipartisan bicameral group that accompanied the NATO mission. Senator Shaheen, thank you so much.
4: Nice to talk to you. Thank you.
0: While President Trump was wrapping up his trip to the NATO summit, a federal judge in Manhattan was dealing a blow to one of his private legal appeals. As part of a settlement against Trump, a judge in the Southern District of New York ordered the payout of $5.8 million to writer E. Jean Carroll. The case stems from Carroll's memoir, in which she describes an incident in 1996. Carroll wrote that Trump attacked her in the dressing room of a Manhattan department store. Trump denied it, calling her a liar, and claimed he never met her. Carroll sued, and a civil jury found Trump liable of sexual abuse and defamation. Trump appealed, and last week, the Supreme Court rejected his petition. The case returned to the court in New York, where Judge Lewis Kaplan ordered the release of the nearly $6 million from a court-controlled account. The president appealed that almost immediately. In a separate defamation lawsuit against Trump, E. Jean Carroll was awarded $83 million in early 2024. Trump also continues to appeal that decision. This is NPR News.
5: Why is sea level rise accelerating? I'm Randy Simon, and this is Earthwise, a look at our changing environment. Rising sea levels around the world is one of the most visible consequences of human-caused climate change. As global temperatures rise, oceans absorb more heat and expand, while melting glaciers and ice sheets add even more water to the seas. A new international study led by researchers from the Institute of Atmospheric Physics at the Chinese Academy of Sciences has fully explained the causes of global sea level rise over the past six decades, providing the clearest picture yet of one of climate change's most serious threats. The researchers found that global sea levels have risen at an average rate of 0.81 inches per year since 1960, but that pace has accelerated in recent decades, swelling to 1.55 inches per year between 2005 and 2023. The study, which was recently published in the journal Science Advances, found that warming ocean water is the largest contributor to global sea level rise, responsible for about 43% of that increase. Melting ice from mountain glaciers accounts for another 27%. Melting ice from the Greenland ice sheet contributes 15%, and melting ice from the Antarctic ice sheet adds another 12%. The research also explains why sea level rise has been accelerating. In recent decades, the rapid melting of glaciers and ice sheets in Greenland and Antarctica has become a much larger driver of global sea level rise. The study's findings reinforce a sobering reality. Because oceans and ice sheets respond slowly to warming, sea levels are expected to continue rising for centuries to come. Earthwise is a production of WAMC. 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
0: This is Morning Edition from NPR News. I'm E. Martinez.
1: I'm Michelle Martin.
7: And I'm Steve Inskeep. Dave Portnoy says it was irritating to write his new book. Portnoy is the founder of Barstool Sports, a website and podcast empire that covers three big topics: sports, gambling, and guys saying whatever comes into their heads. Often that guy is Portnoy himself, getting into sudden arguments, like one with a caller over a golf match.
8: Don't blame me. Keep my name off your lips, Portnoy. Shut up.
9: Let me tell you something, Wendy. If you would listen to the program, I did blame the USGA. I blame the USGA, and then I blamed you.
7: Portnoy says his book, unlike his podcasts, forced him to edit. Cancel Me If You Can still includes the same persona, a man who built a successful business and drew a big audience, calling out pizzas he likes and people he does not.
9: I definitely have always relished in vanquishing my enemies. There's some in this book that I still feel the score is not settled, but a lot are. I guess I've always had a chip on my shoulder. I always said I was going to do, at the end of my career at Barstool, like Dave Portnoy, an evening of hate where people, I try to sell out Madison Square Garden, and I just let it rip on people that I have issues with.
7: Like his fellow podcaster, Alex Cooper.
10: What is up, Daddy Gang? It is your founding father, Alex Cooper, with Call Her Daddy.
7: Whose hugely successful podcast was part of Barstool until a disagreement.
9: It all came to a boiling point during COVID. The two girls showed up at my apartment, and I basically offered them what I'd still say is the best deal I've ever offered anybody in Barstool.
7: As Portnoy's book tells it, Cooper and her co-host, the women making the podcast, demanded even more money.
9: I was like, well, we're going to sue you. Like, how in the world do you think you're going to do that? You're pretty ironclad, locked up to a three-year deal with us. And she's like, the plan is that we were going to say there was sexual harassment involved in a toxic workplace to get out of our contract with you. I think that was their plan, to get out of the contract.
7: Do you think that you would have been vulnerable to that kind of accusation?
9: Oh my God, 100%. If they went public saying, we're going to leave Barstool, and the reason is they are sexually harassed or toxic, whatever the phrase is, it was all gonna be in that vein, 100% their fans would have believed them, and they wouldn't have believed us.
7: I mean, people would know that, I mean, you call them girls, you tell a certain kind of joke. They would think, oh, that makes sense for the Dave Portnoy I know.
9: Totally. It would have fit the brand. Even, I mean, never mind the fact they didn't come into the office, so I'm not even sure how that's possible to be, like, harassed when you're not in the office in the first place. But yeah, it would have been a disaster. There's no doubt about that.
7: We reached out to Alex Cooper and her former co-host, Sophia Franklin, about Portnoy's allegation. They have yet to reply. Dave Portnoy draws a big audience of younger men, the kind who swung to Donald Trump in the 2024 election. When we talked with Portnoy last year, he said he voted for Trump largely as an answer to Democrats he considers scolds. Portnoy says he's still mostly on Trump's side because of the rise of Democratic socialists.
9: I stay up at night a lot worrying about politics. And I'm a Jewish guy, so I think a lot of that probably plays a factor. I think anti-Semitism is running wild. But I very much love the United States. I don't say it's perfect. But candidates that seemingly despise this country and want to turn it into a socialist country, I don't get at all.
7: Young people, traditionally, the majority of them have voted for Democrats. President Trump did very well with young men, the kind of people who are probably a big part of your audience. But in the last year or so, in surveys, his support among younger men has eroded. Why do you think that would be?
9: I think the war, certainly, with Iran, he supports Israel. And I think that is a hot button topic right now for all people, that it is not a popular thing to support Israel, to support that government, you know, and not say it's a genocide. I don't think it is, obviously, with my views, but that manosphere have all kind of flipped on him. And a lot of it, I do think, is on this one particular issue.
7: When we last spoke, you were pretty open about the idea that there's corruption in the administration. You talked about cryptocurrency deals and so forth. In the last year, there's been arguably a lot more. I mean, there's the airplane from Qatar. There's his family's deals in the Middle East. There's buying stock in companies that the government is affecting. We could get a list of things. Does that bother you still?
9: 100%. And I think it's all true.
7: What would you do about that?
9: I don't know. I don't think politicians should be able to trade stocks, period, buy crypto, period. I don't think a politician should be able to change their net worth a whole heck of a lot by getting into office. Like, whatever your net worth is when you get into office, put in inflation, put in normal salary, and you should probably leave office with a similar. I don't think many politicians do. Like, yes, I agree with everything you said about Trump. Do I think that's a Trump issue versus an all politician issue? I think it's an all politician issue.
7: There's a lot of members of Congress who've traded stocks and so forth, but this is at a whole new level, don't you think?
9: Absolutely. Well, he's taken advantage of like the crypto and even like his son with Khaleesi and things like that. No doubt. In the scheme of everything that I'm worried about, I wouldn't say it's top of the list, but I don't like it.
7: Is it? I'm just thinking through your situation. You don't like it, but your feeling about the Democrats is such that Trump can just say, well, you don't like it. There's nothing you can do about it. There's nobody else for you to support.
9: Well, in the scheme of a guy like making a ton of money on crypto, and I think that's probably the prime example, the stock market versus another candidate saying they want to overthrow Western society, they're just on much different levels of my concern.
7: I want to ask one other question, and it's about the experience of writing a book, which we mentioned was so challenging. Do you feel you learned anything about yourself by writing at length about yourself?
9: Interesting question. You know, I've been pretty open throughout my career. I don't know that I learned anything else. This isn't so much learning. I feel kind of lucky, I guess. It's been a 23 or 24 year journey that I can't believe it happened. Like, that's the feeling I came out of the book. It's like a pinch me fairy tale. So I don't know that I learned anything new. I was just kind of grateful for the experience.
7: Dave Portnoy's new book is Cancel Me If You Can. Thanks so much. Good talking with you again.
9: Thank you. Take care.
7: This is NPR News.
1: Former Manchester Mayor Andy Burnham could easily become the United Kingdom's seventh prime minister in 10 years. The revolving door of leaders has some Britons wondering what has made their country ungovernable.
11: I think what we've had in recent years is people who've got like two or three of the skills that you need, but not all of them.
1: I'm Mary Louise Kelly. Why the British prime minister has become a uniquely difficult job on All Things Considered from NPR News.
12: Hot and humid weather continues into the weekend across the region with high pressure in control. Lots of sunshine today, breezy at times. We'll get up into the upper 90s. Clear tonight, we only drop to the upper 70s. Sunny, breezy, hot Friday, upper 90s again. Clear skies Friday night, low in the upper 70s. Mostly sunny skies on Saturday, highs will reach the middle 90s. I'm meteorologist Scott Kaplan for 88.9 KETR.
13: Live from NPR News in Washington, I'm Dave Mattingly. Hours after President Trump declared the ceasefire with Iran to be over, the U.S. military carried out another round of attacks against Iranian targets. U.S. Central Command says about 90 targets were hit in an effort to further degrade Iran's ability to attack commercial shipping in the Strait of Hormuz. They included missile and drone storage sites. Graham Plattner is officially ending his campaign for a Senate seat from Maine. The Democratic nominee dropped out of the race yesterday, 2 days after a rape allegation against him was published. NPR's Tamara Keith has more.
14: Plattner's campaign went into a tailspin on Monday when Politico published the account of a woman he once dated who said he sexually assaulted her. In an 11-minute video that ended with Plattner dropping out of the race, he insisted it never happened. On Air Force One, President Trump was asked about Plattner.
15: It's really a question of whether or not you believe the woman. A lot of people say big falsehoods. He's in a bind.
14: In 2023, a New York jury found Trump liable for sexually assaulting writer E. Jean Carroll in the 1990s. Trump calls her allegations a hoax and a lie. Tamara Keith, NPR News.
13: This is NPR News from Washington. A federal judge says the man charged with planting two pipe bombs in Washington, D.C. on the eve of the January 6 riot at the U.S. Capitol will stand trial in February. NPR's Ryan Lucas has more on the case involving Brian Cole Jr.
16: Cole was arrested in December after a nearly 5-year FBI investigation. Prosecutors say he built and placed two pipe bombs near the Republican and Democratic Party headquarters the night before a mob of Trump supporters stormed the U.S. Capitol to protest Trump's loss in the 2020 election. Neither device went off. Cole has pleaded not guilty. At a hearing in federal court, Judge Amir Ali set the mid-February date for the trial, which is expected to last around 2 weeks. Earlier this week, the judge ruled that President Trump's blanket pardon for people charged or convicted of crimes in connection with January 6 offenses does not apply to Cole. Ryan Lucas, NPR News, Washington.
13: Minutes from the Federal Reserve's latest policy meeting show members are divided over whether inflation in the U.S. economy will remain elevated in the months ahead or ease once the war with Iran ends. They also show half support an interest rate hike by the end of the year. AAA says the cost of regular gasoline in the U.S. jumped a nickel a gallon overnight because of developments with Iran. It's averaging almost $3.85 a gallon. I'm Dave Mattingly in Washington.
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1: This is Morning Edition from NPR News. 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
0: And I'm A. Martinez in Los Angeles, California. A fresh round of strikes between the U.S. and Iran is triggering a bump at the gas pump. Gasoline prices went up overnight after the ceasefire broke down, and the fighting over the Strait of Hormuz also adds more uncertainty to the global economy. NPR's Scott Horsley joins us now. Scott, how big of a bump are we talking about?
25: AAA says the average price of gas jumped a nickel a gallon overnight. It's now 86 cents a gallon higher than it was before the war began. But it's not nearly as high as it was back in May when gas prices topped out around $4.56 a gallon. Ryan Sweet, who's with the forecasting firm Oxford Economics, says analysts are not really sure how big or persistent this latest disruption in the Strait of Hormuz might be.
26: No one really knows how this is going to play out. And it seems that financial markets are trying to figure out, is this the beginning of an escalation in tensions, or is this just a hiccup in negotiations?
25: Even though President Trump declared yesterday that the ceasefire was over, he did leave some wiggle room for talks with Iran to continue. And, you know, we've seen multiple times already during this conflict that harsh rhetoric gives way to further negotiations. So stay tuned.
0: All right. Now, rising gas prices have already contributed to higher inflation. So how is the Federal Reserve going to react?
25: Well, this might make the central bank more cautious about cutting interest rates anytime soon. It's possible the Fed could even raise interest rates when policymakers meet in a few weeks. But right now, investors think that's not very likely. You know, energy prices are notoriously volatile. They go down and up. And Sweet says, given its limited toolkit, there's not a whole lot the Fed can do about rising gas prices.
26: They're not drilling oil. They're not driving container ships. So that's a supply shock, and raising or lowering interest rates is ill-equipped to address supply shocks.
25: Interest rates tend to work on demand rather than supply. And demand for gasoline typically doesn't change that much so long as people have to get to work or school or wherever. Rising gas prices were a big driver of inflation this spring, and it's possible they could be in July as well if they continue to go up.
0: Yeah, and I got to imagine that there are other drivers pushing inflation higher.
25: Yeah, it's not just gasoline. We've also seen a huge amount of spending on data centers around the country to support artificial intelligence. And that is increasing the price of all kinds of building materials and also electronic equipment. Federal Reserve Chairman Kevin Warsh thinks eventually artificial intelligence is going to help to curb inflation by making workers more productive. But in the short term, it's having the opposite effect. On top of that, the White House is preparing to impose a whole new round of tariffs later this summer, and that has the potential to raise prices on lots of imported goods. So Sweet says there are just a lot of moving pieces to keep your eye on.
26: The big domino, of course, is the Middle East. If the peace deal breaks and falls apart, and then on top of that, we get additional tariffs, you're setting yourself up for potentially another round of stronger inflation, which particularly hurt lower-income households.
25: Families at the bottom of the income ladder have already been hitting a wall with the high cost of living. They got a little bit of a breather earlier this year when they got their tax refunds. Those were on average about 11% bigger than they were last year. But for a lot of families, those tax refunds have already been spent by now. And, you know, their paychecks are not keeping up with the rising prices. If that continues, we could start to see some drop off in

0: Fast. Within hours of the shooting, we started to see demands for investigations and the public questioning ICE's account of the shooting. There's been a mix of anger and grief in the communities, and many are calling for more transparency. Last night, hundreds marched down Canal Street here in Houston, near where the shooting occurred, to protest the shooting and ICE's operations overall. For some at the march, like local resident Roberto Del Toro, this moment is a reckoning.
1: We're so used to it happening somewhere else, you know, in another state, another city. But now, look, it's here in our own backyard. So it's always been a problem, but now it's a, you know, we have to, you know, take action.
0: Many immigrant rights organizations have also pointed out the similarities between ICE's account for this week's shooting in Texas and the shooting of Renee Good back in January in Minneapolis. ICE agents also accused Good of weaponizing her vehicle.
2: So tell us more about the investigation, what we know so far, and tell us more about what people are asking for.
0: Yeah, currently the Federal Bureau of Investigation says they're handling the inquiry, but just specifically looking into the potential assault on a law enforcement agent. Advocacy groups here are looking more for an independent investigation for the shooting overall. Roman Palomares is the president of the League of United American Citizens, LULAC, and he said the community has lost trust in the FBI and ICE to conduct investigations transparently.
3: You have not earned that trust. ICE has not earned that trust from the American people. Your pattern has been one of inaccuracies, of prejudicial leaks before the facts are known, of twisting the narrative to fit your version of events.
0: ICE has not yet commented to our requests for comment regarding its account of the shooting for calls for an independent investigation. After a direct request for the Houston Police Department to investigate, Mayor John Whitmire said he was leaving the investigation in the hands of federal authorities. And yesterday, Harris County District Attorney Sean Teer posted to X that normally his office would conduct an investigation, but he added that, quote, unfortunately, at this time, federal authorities continue exclusively handling all aspects of this case.
2: What is the family of Salgado Araujo saying?
0: Yeah, I was able to sit down with the sons yesterday, and his sons, Ronaldo and Lorenzo Jr., said the family had worried for a long time about the possibility of their father, an immigrant from Mexico, being detained and deported. Ronaldo said his parents had changed their habits so they would not have to leave the house that often.
4: In that neighborhood as well, that, you know, this Latino neighborhood that we grew up in and then we thought we were safe there, it just goes to show that no place is safe when it comes to ICE.
0: They told me their father had worked for decades building homes in the Houston area and that recently he had begun the process of getting a work permit.
2: Was anyone else with Salgado Araujo at the time of the shooting?
0: Yeah, we learned from the family yesterday that there were three other passengers in the car with Salgado Araujo when the ICE shooting happened. The family says all three of those men have been detained, but they don't know where they're being held and have not yet spoken to them. Ronaldo had asked for their accounts of the shooting to be made public. The family says they'll shed light on what happened Tuesday morning.
2: That is Houston Public Media's Bianca Seward. Bianca, thank you.
0: Thanks for having me.

0: Sunny skies today, breezy at times, highs will reach the upper 90s. Clear tonight, we only drop to the upper 70s. More sunshine Friday, breezy again, high in the upper 90s. Clear Friday night, low in the upper 70s. Sunshine and a few clouds around Saturday will top out in the middle 90s. Mix of sun and clouds, a shower or thunderstorm possible Sunday, high 90 to 95. I'm meteorologist Scott Kaplan for 88.9 KETR.
1: Good morning, I'm Michelle Martin. Last week, Minnesota Lynx coach Cheryl Reeve tied the WNBA record for most career wins. Another win and the record would be all hers. But then her Lynx started doing something they haven't done very often this year, losing. The first place team dropped back-to-back games. Yesterday against the Connecticut Sun, looked like it might happen again, but they rallied and got their coach that record-breaking 380th win. After the game, Reeve said she's just glad it's over. It's Morning Edition.
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1: This is Morning Edition from NPR News. I'm Michelle Martin.
3: And I'm A. Martinez. Egg prices last year were a major pain point for consumers and also the Trump administration. Now, the Department of Justice is charging three major egg suppliers with price fixing and keeping prices inflated. Here to break down what it means is our colleague Waylon Wong from The Indicator. So, I mean, who doesn't remember Eggpocalypse? I mean, who was getting...
4: We lived it.
3: Yeah, we did. We absolutely did. So who was getting most of the blame for high egg prices last year?
4: Well, the irrefutable culprit was bird flu. This infection meant that we lost tens of millions of egg-laying hens in the country. But there was a slightly more, I would say, kind of controversial culprit, one that was hotly debated among, you know, consumer advocate groups and economists, and that is greedflation, or corporate greed, the idea that companies were charging prices that were beyond what would be reasonable to cover their own rising costs.
3: Yeah, and since the Justice Department can't charge bird flu with any crimes, what is the government alleging?
4: So the Department of Justice and 17 states allege that three major egg producers, their names are Calemaine, Hickman's, and Versova, illegally coordinated to inflate egg prices. And the government says these companies allegedly did this by submitting information to this industry publication that publishes price quotations. And these price quotations then influence what restaurants and grocery stores and other customers pay for eggs. And so the government is saying that these three companies illegally coordinated to manipulate these price quotations and make the prices of eggs higher.
3: Okay, and what are the companies saying in response?
4: Well, they have not admitted any wrongdoing as part of this proposed settlement. Calemaine released a statement saying it actually denies any wrongdoing.
3: So if these proposed settlements do wind up getting final court approval, I mean, what do the companies have to do?
4: Well, the companies have to put in a bunch of antitrust compliance measures. So these are programs within their companies where they have to report out and making sure they're doing everything above board. And then they also have to pay a combined $3.3 million to the states involved. And this is my favorite part, they have to donate over 53 million eggs to food pantries and related nonprofits in those states. And if you look at the language of the settlements, it actually says the eggs have to be non-expired, non-spoiled, grade A eggs. So no rotten eggs allowed.
3: Wow, so they will have to put most of their eggs in one basket, right?
4: One basket that's going to be split up among 17 states.
3: Okay.
4: That's right. Only good eggs.
3: So Waylon, I always think that there's a couple of products out there that are really good indicators. Number one, of how people feel the government is doing and maybe how people feel the economy is working for them. Gasoline is one, but also eggs. So what do you think we've all learned about how eggs really impacts the way people feel about how far their buck stretches?
4: eggs, because they are this item that is a common item. It's a staple. It's the foundation of so many meals, so many recipes. It's something that consumers are highly aware of what the price of that thing is week to week, month by month. And so this really goes into informing how people feel about the economy and how far they feel like their budget can stretch.
3: That's Waylon Wong with The Indicator from Planet Money. Waylon, thanks a lot.
4: Thank you.
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6: This is Bird Note. When a northern saw-whet owl spreads its wings, many birds can see something our human eyes can't. The owl's flight feathers glow. It's invisible to humans without the help of an ultraviolet blacklight, which reveals a bright magenta color. Producing this otherworldly light is a trait called photoluminescence. While some bird feathers simply reflect UV light, photoluminescence involves special pigments or structures in the feathers that absorb UV and then release light of their own, often in a different color. Some cases of luminous feathers have an apparent purpose. For example, parakeets called budgerigars have glowing feathers on their crowns and cheeks that may help them stand out to mates. Over 50 species of parrots, as well as some toucans, have similar gleaming ornaments. But for other birds, such as owls, we still don't have a good idea for the reason behind the glow. The luminous owl wings do have a specific use for biologists, though. Scientists realized that they could estimate an owl's age based on the pattern of luminescent color on the wings, which changes predictably as birds grow and replace their feathers. It's a practical application of a beautiful mystery. For Bird Note, I'm Ariana Rimmel. Bird Note is grateful to the many contributions of Dr. Gordon Oriens and for his ongoing support of the

0: It's Morning Edition from NPR News. I'm A. Martinez.
1: And I'm Michelle Martin. Good morning. The defense and prosecution in the Charlie Kirk murder case in Utah sparred yesterday over whether interviews given by accused killer Tyler Robinson, his family, and his friends should be made public. Prosecutors are presenting evidence to convince a judge to try Robinson for murdering the conservative activist at a speaking event in September. KUER's Sean Higgins has this report.
2: The first 2 days of the hearing revolved around setting the scene and evidence from the day Kirk was killed on September 10th. Day three focused on evidence gathered after Robinson turned himself in to police. The day after Kirk was fatally shot, State Bureau of Investigation agent Brian Davis was called to St. George, a town more than 260 miles away from Utah Valley University, where Kirk was shot.
3: We received information that an individual was turning himself in or had turned himself, was going to turn himself in to police in regard to his involvement with the incident, the shooting on UVU campus.
2: When Davis arrived, he was told a person came around 9 p.m. to turn themselves in. He testified to a Provo courtroom that that person was Tyler Robinson. Robinson's attorneys disagreed with the prosecution on what, if any, portions of a police interview with his roommate and romantic partner, Lance Twiggs, should be played in the courtroom. For the first time during the hearing, Kirk family attorney Jeffrey Neiman spoke to the court. He made it clear that the family is in favor of releasing all evidence to the public without redactions.
4: To not be transparent here, to not be open, to not let the world see what happened, will create doubt and distrust in the judicial system. And that's not what anybody wants. That's not what any of us believe should happen here.
2: Defense attorney Richard Novak pushed back.
5: With all due respect to the Kirk family, and with all due respect to the media, and with all due respect to the public, the number one concern in this proceeding is Mr. Robinson's right to a fair trial.
2: He said that means a future jury should not be exposed to information before a trial that could influence their decision. After an hour-long recess to examine suggested redactions, District Judge Tony Graff ultimately ruled that the prosecution should return today with an edited video to protect Robinson's constitutional rights to a fair trial. Robinson has yet to enter a plea to the charges against him. Judge Graff will decide whether there is enough evidence for the case to go to trial at the end of the hearing. For NPR News, I'm Sean Higgins in Salt Lake City.
0: The construction of artificial intelligence infrastructure is revolutionizing industries around the world. In South Korea, for example, some factory workers who make semiconductors essential to AI are paid like executives. Instead of calling these workers blue-collar or white-collar, South Koreans describe them as silicon-collar. NPR's Anthony Kuhn takes us to South Korea's Silicon Belt to observe the chip boom's impact on South Korean society.
6: Young couples pushing babies in strollers are shopping at the Lotte department store in the Dongtan district of Hwasong City, half an hour by train from Seoul. Sungmin Kim is the general manager of the store's sales planning team. He says sales were up 20% in the first 5 months of this year, especially luxury goods, home appliances, and furniture.
7: The Dongtan commercial district has a significantly higher proportion of young newlyweds who work for large corporations compared to other regions. We can see that there is a large population working for nearby semiconductor companies.
6: Many Silicon Collar employees live and work here for Samsung and SK Hynix. Together, the firms control about 80% of the world's high-bandwidth memory chips used in AI. In the first 3 months of this year, global chip demand pushed Samsung's profits up by 756%, and unionized Samsung workers wanted a cut of it. They threatened to go on strike. Samsung agreed to give 78,000 workers 12% of the chip division's profits as bonuses. If they meet production targets, some workers could get bonuses of up to $400,000 in stocks and cash, roughly three times their average salary. Meanwhile, Samsung's rival SK Hynix gave its workers a 10% cut of profits. Together, the two companies' bonuses could add up to about 2.5% of South Korea's GDP. The chip boom has sent Dongtan's real estate prices surging. Real estate agent Yu Chang-wan sells apartments in a building where prices for four-bedroom apartments have risen to more than $1.7 million. Yu says that Dongtan residents enjoy excellent schools and facilities, including several golf courses.
8: Since folks working at Samsung Electronics and Hynix have a lot of disposable income, they play a lot of golf.
6: Yongnam University sociologist Ho Chang-dok says that the silicon collar workers are now seen by other workers as aristocrats. Many Samsung workers making TVs and smartphones are bitter that their bonuses were just 1% of their chip-making colleagues. Ho says the downside of the chip boom is a sense of alienation, which could tear the fabric of South Korean society.
9: When social anger arises and increases, society does not move forward stably, and things like random crimes start occurring frequently.
6: South Korean chipmakers benefited from decades of state backing and bailouts at taxpayers' expense. But Ha argues that workers who threatened a strike seem to have forgotten this.
9: Negotiations should take place within a scope that accounts for reinvestment and allows the company to continue growing, rather than acting as if all the surplus was achieved solely through their efforts.
6: While workers and managers fight over chip profits, the government is debating what to do with the tax windfall. Skeptics fear the boom could go bust. They suggest strengthening the social safety net and paying down the national debt. Optimists see AI and chips as part of a new industrial structure that will keep demand strong. They call for reinvesting the surplus in more chip factories. Last week, South Korea's President Lee Jae-myung announced that Samsung and SK Hynix will build a new $500 billion semiconductor manufacturing base with government support in the country's southwest. But Lee has also expressed deep concerns.
10: The government must painfully acknowledge the sense of alienation felt by young people who look at record-shattering corporate bonuses and an all-time high KOSPI index and feel it's a story from a completely different world.
6: This week, South Korea's government said it plans to use surplus tax revenue to create a future fund. It would be used both to invest in more chip production and support young Koreans left out of the chip boom. Anthony Kuhn, NPR News, Dongtan, South Korea.
0: This is Morning Edition from NPR News. I'm A. Martinez.
1: And I'm Michelle Martin.
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0: Good morning. President Trump says the ceasefire with Iran has ended. The renewed attacks are putting U.S. Gulf allies in the firing line once again. Ambassador Dennis Ross will provide his assessment in this hour of Morning Edition from NPR News. Plattner is dropping his Senate bid in Maine after numerous allegations of sexual misconduct. I'm Michelle Martin.
1: And I'm A. Martinez. Democrats are planning to host a nominating convention. What's it mean for the party's chances to retake the Senate? Also, New York City skyscraper has been stabilized after fears it could collapse. And Rahm Emanuel criticized the Israeli government during a speech in Tel Aviv. It's Thursday, July 9th. Today in 1981, Nintendo released the arcade game Donkey Kong, which featured an unnamed carpenter later called Mario. News is next.
2: Live from NPR News in Washington, I'm Windsor Johnston. President Trump's strategy on Iran is growing less clear after another round of U.S. airstrikes and new threats of further military action. The president says the ceasefire is over, even as the White House leaves the door open to future talks. Democratic Senator Jeanne Shaheen tells NPR that the mixed signals are making it hard to know what comes next.
3: None of the goals that he set out in the beginning have been accomplished. We've not seen regime change. In fact, we have a more hard line in place. They still have a significant number of their ballistic missiles. They have now controlled they still have all of their nuclear material.
2: Shaheen says a lasting ceasefire will require a clear U.S. strategy and sustained diplomacy. President Trump is taking Syria off a terrorism blacklist, paving the way for more sanctions relief. NPR's Michelle Kellerman reports Trump met with the country's president on the sidelines of the NATO summit this week in Turkey.
4: President Trump is praising Syrian leader Ahmed al-Sharaa, a former militant, for turning Syria around following a devastating civil war.
5: And we're proud of the job he's doing. Syria's become a very stable, I mean, it's amazing. In a short period of time, it's really been stabilized, and we're proud of that.
4: Secretary of State Marco Rubio says President Trump has notified Congress that the U.S. will take Syria off the state sponsor of terrorism list. Rubio's statement says that lifting sanctions will, quote, unlock international trade and investment and give Syria a chance to rebuild and open up a new chapter. Michelle Kellerman, NPR News, the State Department.
2: Campaign staffers keep trying to bet on candidates despite efforts to curb insider trading. In response, prediction market Kalshi has launched a new program to fight political insider trading, but some are getting through, as NPR's Lou Garrett reports.
6: Kalshi now uses Federal Election Commission data to actively track campaign staffer trades. Since launching the new program, Kalshi has blocked dozens of staffers from trading on their own races. Robert Denault is the company's head of enforcement and legal counsel.
7: We're looking at election markets with a very close eye here. They obviously bear really important integrity issues.
6: Kalshi's election tracking program launched just days after an NPR report on campaign insider trading. Former FEC Commissioner Lee Goodman called the program a good first step.
8: However, it's not a panacea, and it's, you know, because it leaves still many people who are involved in campaigns who will not show up on FEC reports.
6: At least one campaign staffer was able to trade on a race they were involved in on Kalshi, despite this new program. Luke Garrett, NPR News, Washington.
2: This is NPR. Democrats in Maine are scrambling to replace U.S. Senate nominee Graham Plattner after he suspended his campaign last night. Plattner stepped aside following a rape allegation that he's repeatedly denied, along with other allegations of sexual misconduct. Maine Democrats have until July 27th to choose a new candidate to challenge Republican Senator Susan Collins in November. Cancer rates worldwide are projected to double by the year 2050. That's according to a new report from the World Health Organization. The report highlights how chances of surviving cancer increasingly depend on where a patient lives and their economic circumstances. NPR's Jonathan Lambert has more on the findings.
9: About 20 million people get diagnosed with cancer each year, and 10 million die from the disease. But that burden, both in terms of cases and deaths, is disproportionately spread across the globe. For example, in Europe, roughly 1 in 4 people are expected to develop cancer, but only 1 in 12 will die from it. People in sub-Saharan Africa have about half the risk of developing cancer, but 1 in 12 are still expected to die from the disease. That inequality stems from disparities in access to early detection and treatment, the report says. WHO calls for strengthened cancer coverage and national health plans and more efforts to ensure equitable access to the latest cancer care. Jonathan Lambert, NPR News.
2: On Wall Street, Dow futures are trading lower at this hour. 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
11: Sunny skies today, breezy at times, hot and humid. We'll get up into the middle 90s. Clear tonight, we only fall to the upper 70s. Sunny, breezy, hot and humid again Friday. We'll get back to the upper 90s. Clear skies Friday night, low in the upper 70s. Sunshine and a few clouds Saturday, highs in the middle 90s. Intervals of sun and cloud Sunday, chance for a shower, a thunderstorm, high in the lower to middle 90s. I'm meteorologist Scott Kaplan for 88.9 KETR.
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17: This is Morning Edition from NPR News. I'm Michelle Martin in Washington, D.C.
1: And Amy Martinez in Los Angeles, California. A ceasefire with Iran is effectively over after the U.S. struck sites in Iran for a second night in a row.
17: And countries in the Middle East are back on high alert as they prepare for potentially more war.
1: NPR's Emily Fang has been monitoring this newest outbreak in hostilities from Tel Aviv. Emily, tell us what we know so far about these strikes.
18: Good morning. So, U.S. Central Command says overnight they hit about 90 military targets in southern Iran along its coast and the Strait of Hormuz. And as you mentioned, Iran has responded. It launched air attacks overnight at U.S. military infrastructure for a second day as well in Kuwait and Bahrain. There were sirens going off overnight across the Gulf. Kuwait's defense ministry said it was intercepting missiles and drones early this morning, my time. And I'm speaking to you from Tel Aviv in Israel right now, where it's been quiet, but the military here says it's at full readiness for war against Iran, according to Israeli media. And last night, very suddenly, the Prime Minister of Israel, Benjamin Netanyahu, and Defense Minister Israel Katz canceled a public event because they needed to convene an emergency security meeting as they monitor this newest outbreak in the U.S.-Iran war.
1: Emily, the U.S. and Iran were supposed to resume negotiations for a more permanent end of the war after Iran's former supreme leader is buried later today. Are those talks still on?
18: Frankly, it is not clear. Despite this trade in fire and Trump's comments that the ceasefire is over in his eyes, Trump did not rule out more talks with Iran. But both the U.S. and Iran seem to be playing hardball with each other, and they seem to be waiting for the other country to back down first yet again. Iran's top negotiator, Mohammed Bagar Ghalibaf, wrote on X, the social media site, after the second day of U.S. strikes began, and he was warning, quote, "If you strike, you will get hit." And he wrote that the Strait of Hormuz would only fully reopen on Iranian terms.
1: Okay, so that's pretty intense. So what's the reaction been from countries around the region?
18: It has been tensier, to say the least. People in Israel, where I am, are bracing possibly for more attacks again from Iran or its proxies in the region. I should mention Israel's government has generally been supportive of the U.S. resuming strikes in Iran. They were critical of this preliminary ceasefire between the U.S. and Iran. But there's also frustration here because there's a lack of clarity about what the U.S.'s endgame is with this latest round of strikes on Iran. Iran and Israel are also closely watching what happens next door to me in Lebanon, because Israel has a separate truce there with Hezbollah. That's the Iran-backed militia based in Lebanon. But that truce is linked to the ceasefire with Iran. And also, Israel continues to bomb in Lebanon, including a strike just this Tuesday, which killed 4 people, according to Lebanese local authorities and health officials. And then last night, the head of Hezbollah, Naeem Qassem, he gave this fiery speech blasting a recent Lebanese government agreement with Israel. Let's take a listen. So here he's talking about this framework agreement with Israel, saying it's entirely in Israel's interest, that it's illegitimate, unconstitutional, and illegal. So as you can hear, there's a lot of moving pieces in the region. That means a lot of opportunities for conflicts, both old and new, to flare up.
1: And we'll check in with you if that happens. That's NPR's Emily Fang in Tel Aviv. Emily, thanks.
18: Thank you, A.
17: We wanted to get additional perspective on all this from Ambassador Dennis Ross. He is a former U.S. Special Envoy for Mideast Talks. He also co-founded the advocacy group United Against Nuclear Iran, and he's with us now. Ambassador, welcome back to the program. Good morning.
19: Good to be with you. Thanks.
17: So, you know, there have been strikes and retaliatory strikes throughout this ceasefire period. What is it about this new round of attacks that seems to have pushed the ceasefire toward collapse?
19: Well, I think the key here is that the president was getting one thing, one achievement out of the MOU, and that was the opening of the straits. We were waiving sanctions for the sale of Iranian oil. We were allowing them to receive dollars for it into the Iranian banking system. This was providing a windfall for them, and we had lifted the blockade on them. All this was what the Iranians were gaining, and the only thing we were gaining was the opening of the straits. But it turns out we were not gaining the opening of the straits. So I think what happened was the president decided he had no explanation for why he was observing this, and he decided he would then make a point by bombing harder. What we've seen is the Iranians now have a regime that will respond in kind. Is this going to be another tit-for-tat arrangement? Which, by the way, the Iranians don't mind a tit-for-tat because it puts them on an equal plane with the United States, the world's most strongest military superpower. But this now looks like the president is trying to make a point. Is he trying to make the point to get the Iranians to come back to the table and open the straits, talk about their nuclear program? Or is he trying to effectively say, look, I don't believe any longer we can negotiate an outcome, but I don't want this to go on, so I'm going to hit the Iranians hard. Yeah, they'll retaliate, but after it, I'll be able to declare we achieved all of our objectives. If the straits are not open the way we want them to be, he can say, he's always said the straits is everybody else's business, not necessarily ours. Others depend on it more. So I think we're at a point where the president isn't really clear on what his own end game is, but I wouldn't be shocked if his end game is to declare success after maybe a more intensive set of strikes for a few days.
17: Who has the advantage here? I mean, a lot of the discourse now is that Iran actually does, now that they have figured out how they can essentially cripple or at least damage the global economy.
19: I think the Iranians believe they have an edge. I mean, look, we're dealing with the reality of what's objective and what's subjective. The Iranians right now, especially after a week of preparing the burial of the Ali Khamenei, the former supreme leader, there's a kind of momentum that built up psychologically. The regime is feeling more emboldened, I think ideologically, more secure. They demonstrated their control. And they feel they have a control over an international choke point that affects the global economy and oil prices. The president at this point is signaling he wants this over. In my mind, he signaled that for a long time. And the Iranians have read that as giving them an edge and believing they have the ability to outlast him. So I would say, at least from their standpoint, they think they have an edge. The president claims we've defeated them, we destroyed their air force, we destroyed their navy. Neither their air force or their navy were the real forms of leverage that they had in the region. I think right now, certainly the Iranians think they have an edge.
17: I'm curious what you think about the president's language. I mean, last month, President Trump called Iranian negotiators rational, smart, and strong. This was when he was at the G7 summit. Yesterday, while he was wrapping up his visit to NATO, he called Iranian leaders scum. He called them sick people. You know, that's words. But and then the Iranians have had their own words for the president and past leaders as well. But I am curious what you make of that, A, that change in tone, and B, what effect do you think that kind of language has coming from the president of the United States?
19: Well, I think, to put it mildly, it's not the normal language that presidents use. But then again, President Trump is not a normal president. He doesn't approach diplomacy in what might be described as a normal way. The fact that the Iranians, as you said, use their own language and also have put $100 million bounty on killing him. I guess I'm not really shocked by the language, but I'm also, we've seen the president, not just even a month ago, a couple of days ago, he talked about how rational, pragmatic this new leadership in Iran was. They may be many things. They're probably more nationalistic than Ali Khamenei was, less religious at a certain level. They're probably also a leadership that is less risk-averse than Ali Khamenei was. They're more of a challenge in a lot of ways, I believe. And as I said, it comes back to them thinking they actually have an edge right now. The president's language probably reflects his frustration more than anything else.
17: I wish we had more time because I would love to know what you think the U.S. could do to get things back on track. Do you have an answer for that in 10 seconds?
19: Well, I think the key is the options we have are kind of limited. We could try to open the strait. That would take away the leverage that the Iranians have, but that's really hard to do and would take a lot of time.
17: That's former U.S. Special Envoy for Mideast Talks, Ambassador Dennis Ross. Ambassador, thank you once again.
19: My pleasure.
20: We turn now to some unexpected travel arrangements for President Trump. He flew to Turkey on the new Air Force One, a Boeing 747 luxury jet donated by the government of Qatar. After the U.S. and Iran launched a fresh round of military strikes Wednesday, Trump left Ankara on an older Air Force One plane. Here's NPR's Joel Rose.
21: Normally, a president's trip home from abroad is an afterthought. This time, the surprise switch is raising lots of questions about security. Trump was asked about it at his press conference in Turkey.
22: I'd like you to address speculation that you're leaving Ankara not in the new Air Force One because of security concerns involving Iran.
21: In response, Trump agreed that he is likely a target of the Iranian military.
5: I'm number one on the kill list for Iran.
21: But Trump did not say exactly why he left Turkey, which shares a border with Iran, in one of the older Air Force One planes, instead of the newer model that was donated by Qatar last year. So the next reporter followed up.
23: But why aren't you flying the new plane home?
5: Say what?
23: Why aren't you flying on the new Air Force One home?
5: It's flying to Europe.
21: This time, Trump gave the same explanation he offered on Truth Social, that he would fly on the older plane, quote, for old time's sake. Both planes stopped at a UK Air Force base in eastern England, where many U.S. troops are stationed.
5: So the soldiers can see it because it's truly magnificent.
21: Then Trump switched planes back to the new Air Force One for the trip home. Older Boeing jets that serve as Air Force One have extensive missile detection and self-protection systems. Experts told NPR last week that the newer Qatari-donated jet probably lacks some of those capabilities because of how quickly it was retrofitted. The Air Force referred questions to the White House, which called the new jet, quote, a state-of-the-art aircraft that has been fitted with high-level security protocols, unquote, and said the U.S. uses every tool at its disposal to address threats, including misdirection. Joel Rose, NPR News, Washington.

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1: Lots of sunshine across the area today. Breezy at times, hot and humid, high in the upper 90s. Clear skies tonight will drop into the upper 70s. More sunshine for Friday, breezy again, highs in the upper 90s. Clear skies Friday night, low in the upper 70s. Mostly sunny, a few afternoon clouds around on Saturday. We'll get up into the middle 90s. I'm meteorologist Scott Kaplan for 88.9 KETR.
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7: This is Morning Edition from NPR News. I'm Michelle Martin.
8: I'm E. Martinez.
9: And I'm Steve Inskeep. During this week that the Middle East war heated up again, an American went to Israel. Rahm Emanuel did something that used to be rare for American political leaders. He delivered an extended public critique of America's ally. Emanuel gave a speech in Tel Aviv speaking directly to Israelis.
10: I want to be very clear about this. The pursuit of a so-called greater Israel is as self-destructive and fanatical as the chant from the river to the sea. Your government has been complicit in the horrors now being inflicted on innocent families in the West Bank.
9: This speech has implications back home. Emanuel is the former mayor of Chicago and former chief of staff to President Obama, who is exploring a run for president. He's tried to influence the Democratic Party's approach to a range of issues and now follows many Democrats in saying that they support Israel as a country, but not its current policies, one war after another. He came on the line to talk about this. This speech strikes me as a warning. You are issuing a warning to Israel. What is the warning?
11: The warning is, by a set of government choices by Prime Minister Netanyahu, you had led yourself into being both politically, strategically, economically a pariah. These are choices. If you walk on the path towards peace and your own security, we'll stand by your side. If you stay with the current policies that have led you to the point that you've lost American public, you've lost the European public. Europe is your economic market. America is your political kind of partner. All you picked up was Somaliland. This is unsustainable.
9: Can Israelis not reply to you, you see us losing, we keep winning. We crushed Hamas. We've won all these victories against Hezbollah. We've bombed Iran. We've done a lot of things that have been very successful militarily.
11: Look, the Prime Minister Netanyahu has failed repeatedly to take advantage of the military, quote unquote, success and turn it into strategic advantages. Take Syria. The Assad father and son were disastrous for Israel for 40 years. You finally have a new president who says we have Israel and you have a common enemy in Iran. Pick up the phone and come to a security agreement. And America will help. You've made no effort. That is in your security interest. It's in our security interest. And you're not using your security tools, meaning you have economic statecraft, political persuasion, cultural attraction, military power. You reduced your statecraft to one tool.
9: I'm interested that you argue Israel has changed its image in the world from being a tech startup, which is one of the things that was happening in its economy, to being a country that seems to be all about war.
11: You know, what I observe is that 5 years ago, you captured the world's imagination as the startup nation. You are now known as a choice by the prime minister as Sparta. Think about the consequences of that.
9: Sparta meaning the ancient Greek city-state that was all about war.
11: And but the prime minister enunciated, we want to be the modern-day Sparta. Well, that is not to your interest, and it's not to America's interest.
9: Now, you said a moment ago that Israel has lost the American public, your words, and you're saying this while considering a run for president of the United States. There's a divide in the Republican Party, which has gotten a lot of attention on Israel.
11: Yes.
9: I'd like you to describe the divide right now in the Democratic Party. I think about a longtime supporter of Israel like Chuck Schumer, the Senate Minority Leader, and I think about Democratic Socialists who are in a very different place. What's the divide as you see it?
11: Well, I would say the there's unity in opposition to Prime Minister Netanyahu, because people see, they'll articulate it their way, I did it my way, that he has cost the alliance, he's cost the United States, and he's cost Israel and jeopardized Israel's security. There are others that don't believe in the state of Israel. Just don't. I'm not in that camp.
9: The United States provides so much support to Israel that has been vital to that country's survival. Ultimately, it has not cut off that support, even when the U.S. government disagrees about something that Israel may have done. Can you really threaten the Israelis if they do not go along with your view of their future?
11: Sure. So for one other thing, Steve, your question actually belies a blind spot.
9: Go ahead.
11: We also offer military security to many nations in the Arab League. You never asked me about that.
9: You mean Israel's neighbors, sure.
11: Yeah, well, that's leverage. We have a lot of assets at our disposal. We've never organized them to play this role.
9: Okay, let me stop you for a second.
11: To Israel, you would say there will be no U.S. taxpayer support for the purchasing of weapons. You have to buy them at full price. You have to live by the requirements and restrictions that every ally. But I also said in the speech, any settler or any individual committing violence, sanctioned. Any government official that basically condones that violence, sanctioned. Any bank and construction company involved in building illegal settlements, sanctioned.
9: So just so I understand, the new basis of the relationship in your mind is Israel is a wealthy nation now. It can buy its own weapons, doesn't need them free from the United States. Israel may well be subject to sanctions from the United States if it does things wrong. But you also favor this broader regional peace plan, what you've called a 23-state solution, meaning that all the Arab neighbors get involved in fully recognizing Israel. And there's also a Palestinian state. Is that right?
11: You get economic integration and your tech economy, that's the marvel of the world, gets to flourish and employ and grow as in a part of the economy. So there are carrot, there are sticks. Yes, you're a media person, you'll focus on the stick part, but I'm offering you the promise of a better time and a better tomorrow. And it also serves America's interests because two presidents have decided, both in the Iraq war and the Iran war, to spend America's treasure, its youth, on a security agreement and an encouragement that is not serving our interests.
9: Are you seeing Prime Minister Netanyahu on this trip to Israel?
11: No. No, I saw the president, Herzog, who's not a political kind of judicial partisan.
9: He's supposed to be above politics, right?
11: Yeah, I've seen nobody because I'm not letting him say that I'm involved in Israeli politics.
9: Got it. Rahm Emanuel.
11: But as you know, Steve, I'm not shy to say what I think.
9: That has been my experience.
11: All right, buddy.
9: Rahm Emanuel, thanks for talking.
11: Thank you.
9: He gave a speech this week in Tel Aviv criticizing the policies of the government of Israel. This is NPR News.
0: Former Manchester Mayor Andy Burnham could easily become the United Kingdom's seventh prime minister in 10 years. The revolving door of leaders has some Britons wondering what has made their country ungovernable.
8: I think what we've had in recent years is people who've got like two or three of the skills that you need, but not all of them.
0: I'm Mary Louise Kelly. Why the British prime minister has become a uniquely difficult job on All Things Considered from NPR News.
1: Hot and humid weather continues into the weekend across the region with high pressure in control. Lots of sunshine today, breezy at times. We'll get up into the upper 90s. Clear tonight, we only drop to the upper 70s. Sunny, breezy, hot Friday, upper 90s again. Clear skies Friday night, low in the upper 70s. Mostly sunny skies on Saturday, highs will reach the middle 90s. I'm meteorologist Scott Kaplan for 88.9 KETR.
12: Live from NPR News in Washington, I'm Dave Mattingly. The U.S. military has carried out another round of strikes on Iranian targets, hours after President Trump lashed out at Iran's leaders and declared the ceasefire to be over. U.S. Central Command says about 90 Iranian targets were hit, including missile and drone storage sites. NPR's Jackie Northam says the renewed American strikes follow Iran attacking three commercial ships in the Strait of Hormuz.
13: In a statement, U.S. Central Command says this latest round of strikes is to curb Iran's ability to threaten vessels in the Strait of Hormuz. Iranian media say there were explosions in the port city of Bandar Abbas and other areas. The tit-for-tat exchanges could signal the end of the fragile truce between the U.S. and Iran. The U.S. offered a number of incentives to Iran in the temporary peace agreement to keep the Strait of Hormuz open and oil prices low, particularly important for Trump as the midterms draw close. At a NATO summit in Ankara, Turkey, President Trump expressed outrage at Iran's attack on vessels, saying it had reneged on the deal. But he said he didn't think the war would start again. Jackie Northam, NPR News.
12: Ukraine has carried out more attacks on Russia's energy sector a day after President Trump said the U.S. will allow Kyiv to manufacture Patriot air defense systems. This is NPR News. Canada says there's no basis for President Trump to impose higher tariffs on Canadian imports over concerns about forced labor. Dan Karpinchuk reports.
14: Canada is one of more than 1,500 written submissions sent to the U.S. Trade Representative from countries and industry groups on Trump's use of a section of the Trade Act to reimpose his tariff regime. The U.S. says Canada, Mexico, and many other countries should be hit with 10% duties because they're not doing enough to enforce bans on forced labor in their supply chains. But Ottawa says those tariffs should not apply to Canada because of existing laws meant to curb forced labor, transparency supply chain measures, and new laws, as well as a commitment to cooperate with Washington. It's not clear what Canadian products would face the new duties, but Canada is already shielded from many of Trump's tariffs by the USMCA free trade agreement. For NPR News, I'm Dan Karpinchuk in Toronto.
12: The family of singer Bonnie Tyler says the Welsh pop star known for such hits as Total Eclipse of the Heart has died at a hospital in Portugal. That's where she was being treated for an undisclosed illness. Tyler was 75. As crews continue battling large wildfires in the western U.S., extreme heat is expected again today in the southeast. Heat advisories and warnings are in effect from South Florida through the Carolinas. Wilmington, North Carolina is expecting a high of 100 today. I'm Dave Mattingly.

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2: It's Morning Edition from NPR News. I'm Michelle Martin in Washington, D.C.
3: And I'm A. Martinez in Los Angeles, California. Democrats are scrambling to find a path forward in the Maine Senate race this morning after Graham Plattner's announcement last night that he was suspending his campaign.
2: Plattner faced calls to drop out of the race after a woman he once dated came forward and accused him of rape, an allegation he denies. With Plattner out, Democrats now face a time crunch to find a new candidate.
3: Joining us now to talk about the choices facing the party is NPR's political reporter Elena Moore. Let's start with the announcement. Elena, what did he have to say?
4: Yeah, this video followed reporting from Politico on Monday that in 2021, Plattner drunkenly entered the home of a woman he was dating and raped her. Over the course of this 11-minute video last night, Plattner was visibly emotional. He acknowledged that this was a serious allegation, but emphasized his decision to drop out was not an admission of guilt. Instead, putting the blame on what he called a political system not meant for normal people.
5: It is a system that is built structurally to make sure that movements like ours cannot flourish. That if they begin to succeed, they can be crushed.
3: All right, so Plattner is out. The Maine Senate race, though, goes on. And really, it's expected to be one of the most competitive in the country this fall. So where does this leave Democrats there?
4: Yeah, Democrats need a new nominee, and ASAP. The stakes are really high because the party wants to win back the Senate. They need to pick up seats. And many think that Maine's current senator, longtime incumbent Republican Susan Collins, is beatable. So there's this tension around what kind of candidate is up for the challenge and not a lot of time to make the decision. Maine election law says that Democrats have until July 27th to get a replacement candidate on the ballot. And the state's Democratic Party says it plans to hold a nominating convention to pick a new nominee.
3: All right, but what about Plattner supporters? What happens to them? Where do they go from here?
4: It's a tough situation. Plattner was popular. He talked about issues like affordability and promised political change. So I think a lot of his supporters, who are already really frustrated with the political establishment, are hoping that whoever takes his place can keep that momentum going. I talked about this with Joseph Givargis. He's the executive director of Our Revolution, which was initially started by Vermont Senator Bernie Sanders.
6: Plattner represented the progressive wing that was calling for health care for all. It was calling for good jobs. That is the platform that we think needs to continue. It's really, at the end of the day, not just about the messenger, but it's about the message.
3: All right. Now, what about Democrats, though, outside of that more progressive wing?
4: Well, if Plattner's strategy was to win by challenging the political system, these Democrats have a more pragmatic goal, which is just to flip this seat. Strategists I've talked to say Plattner's campaign energized parts of the Democratic Party who haven't been all that happy with their options over the last few years. But they argue there's a way to campaign on some of the same issues around things like affordability and wealth inequality, but do it with a candidate who doesn't align as closely to the left, is more tested, and isn't surrounded by scandal.
3: All right, that is NPR political reporter Elena Moore. Elena, thanks.
4: Thank you.
2: Let's go from Maine to New York. New York City is booming with conversions of office buildings to apartments and condos. But on Tuesday, progress on the city's biggest conversion project came to a sudden halt after workers noticed that steel columns in the 33-story skyscraper were bending and higher floors were starting to sag. Emergency officials evacuated that building and several others around Midtown Manhattan's 42nd Street. David Brand of member station WNYC has been reporting on this news with us now. David, good morning.
7: Good morning.
2: So tell us a bit more about what happened.
7: Well, this was a scary situation at what's known as the Pfizer building. It's where the pharmaceutical company had its offices until they moved to another part of Manhattan. A new development team bought the building, and then 2 years ago, they started work on this plan to turn

0: This building is in Midtown Manhattan. For people who don't know the area, could you tell us a little bit about it and what happened in the surrounding neighborhood?
1: Well, Midtown Manhattan is one of the busiest parts of New York City, probably one of the busiest sections of the country. We have Times Square, a few blocks to the west, the Chrysler Building, just a couple blocks away. The United Nations is nearby. So I imagine a lot of people, if you're not from New York City, have probably visited this area. The city evacuated the streets and buildings in that area for several hours Tuesday. Most were back open by Wednesday morning, and people are allowed to enter and exit most of the surrounding buildings. But one of the places that was still under a vacate order yesterday is a hotel across the street. And we have a lot of tourists in town, especially with the World Cup going on in New Jersey. Alvaro Diaz is visiting from Spain, and he says he's taking it in stride.
2: It's a bit weird, right? But I don't know. The whole city is with this huge building, so I can imagine something like this is bound to happen at a certain point or another.
1: Let's hope not, Alvaro. But,
0: I was going to say, pretty chill of him, but okay.
1: Yeah. He and most guests had been transferred to another hotel near Times Square.
0: Do you think this could slow down other similar projects?
1: Well, maybe. There are a lot of people already living in these kinds of buildings, though. City data shows there have been more than 3,000 new housing units constructed in office buildings since 2020. The city planning department told me yesterday that over 13,000 others are currently planned or in development. And New York City Mayor Zoran Mamdani says these are important projects to help solve the city's housing shortage.
3: I do continue to consider the conversion of office space into residential space as part of our answer to the housing crisis. I also consider that we have to do so safely and in a way that is fully accountable.
1: These are complicated projects with a lot of layers of review. I mean, think about turning a big office building into places where people are going to live. Architects have to figure out, have to arrange bedrooms to meet light and air requirements and take these open floor plates and then install hundreds of bathrooms. And then there's so many safety measures.
0: So when do we think we'll find out what went wrong?
1: Well, Mamdani and city buildings officials say they don't yet know what caused the problem. Mamdani says they need to make sure the entire structure is safe and then complete the investigation. But they're really focusing on why those columns were so overloaded that they bent like this despite all of these safety requirements and reviews. It's the biggest project of its kind in New York City. Tenants were supposed to start moving in next year. This is causing major disruption.
0: That is WNYC's David Brand. David, thank you.
1: Thank you.

Sunny skies today, breezy at times, highs will reach the upper 90s. Clear tonight, we only drop to the upper 70s. More sunshine Friday, breezy again, high in the upper 90s. Clear Friday night, low in the upper 70s. Sunshine and a few clouds around Saturday will top out in the middle 90s. Mix of sun and clouds, a shower or thunderstorm possible Sunday, high 90 to 95.

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1: Good morning, Amy Martinez. Welsh singer Bonnie Tyler, best known for hits such as Total Eclipse of the Heart and It's a Heartache, has died at the age of 75. According to her family, Tyler died unexpectedly Wednesday at a hospital in Portugal where she was being treated for an illness. In 2023, Queen Elizabeth II awarded Tyler one of the highest honors in Great Britain for her contributions to music. A total eclipse of the heart. It's Morning Edition.
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3: This is Morning Edition from NPR News. I'm Michelle Martin.
1: And I'm A. Martinez. The list of things bearing President Trump's name and likeness is growing. Starting today, the airport closest to Trump's South Florida home will be named Donald J. Trump International Airport. The Trump organization says it will not profit from the renaming. Legal experts, however, see potential loopholes. NPR's Rachel Treisman reports.
4: PBI is now DJT after Palm Beach International Airport was renamed for President Trump. Trump isn't the only U.S. president to get this distinction. There's John F. Kennedy International Airport in New York and Ronald Reagan National Airport near D.C., among others.
5: As best I can tell, we have 12 airports that have been named after presidents, often after the president is deceased, although not exclusively.
4: That's Jake Linford, a professor at the Florida State University College of Law, who specializes in copyright and contracts. He says this situation is unique because it's
5: one of the few airport naming situations where not only is the person being named still alive, he's also still the president.
4: Trump has a tendency to put his name on things, from buildings to battleships to dollar bills. The airport renaming is the result of a Florida law that was passed along party lines and signed by Republican Governor Ron DeSantis in March. When asked about it at the time, DeSantis downplayed concerns about setting a precedent.
6: Well, the legislature passed it, and he's a friend of mine. He's a sitting president from Florida, the first one we've ever had from Florida. And so I thought it was appropriate.
4: Trump, a lifelong New Yorker, changed his permanent residence to Palm Beach in 2019. He travels to his Mar-a-Lago home regularly through the airport that now bears his name. And the Trump organization has applied to trademark the name. That's unusual, says Josh Gerben, a trademark attorney in D.C.
7: This airport could have been renamed Donald J. Trump International Airport, and Trump Org did not need to own trademarks for this to happen.
4: A spokesperson for the Trump organization told NPR it did so because the Trump brand is a, quote, frequent target of infringers, counterfeiters, and unauthorized users around the world. But that means Palm Beach County needs permission from Trump to use the airport's name.
7: Because otherwise, they could theoretically be in violation of these trademarks that Trump Org had filed.
4: A licensing agreement signed by county commissioners in early May allows the airport to freely use the name on signs, merchandise, and more. And it explicitly prohibits Trump from making any money off of merchandise sold by the county or airport. But lawyers see a potential loophole, merchandise sold outside of the airport.
7: Based on my reading of the agreement, it would seem that if Trump Org wanted to sell merchandise online, that they would be able to do so without any connection to the airport.
4: The Trump organization says the family will not receive, quote, any financial consideration whatsoever from the airport renaming. The White House did not respond to NPR's requests for comment. And the airport says it doesn't have plans to sell branded merchandise. The licensing agreement gives Trump control over which manufacturers would make the merchandise and how his image is presented. Here's Gerben.
7: If they don't like some language that describes Trump or his presidency, they'll have to rewrite it.
4: He says these extra hoops could increase the cost of the renaming, which airport officials estimate at $5.5 million. The state will cover about half, and the airport says the rest will come from its own revenue sources. Rachel Treisman, NPR News.
1: 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I'm A. Martinez.
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0: Sunny skies today, breezy at times, hot and humid. We'll get up into the middle 90s. Clear tonight, we only fall to the upper 70s. Sunny, breezy, hot and humid again Friday. We'll get back to the upper 90s. Clear skies Friday night, low in the upper 70s. Sunshine and a few clouds Saturday, highs in the middle 90s. Intervals of sun and cloud Sunday, chance for a shower, a thunderstorm, high in the lower to middle 90s. A meteorologist, Scott Kaplan for 88.9 KETR.
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2: From Marketplace, I'm Sabri Benishore, in for Kimberly Adams. The country's biggest airlines are about to let everyone know how they are doing. They're about to report financial results for the second quarter. That is April to June, which just so happens to have been smack dab at the height of the Iran war and all of its economic disruption. And that has left airlines between a rock and a hard place. It's gotten more expensive to fly, so airlines need to raise prices. But also, it's gotten more expensive to fly, and a chunk of consumers don't want to pay higher prices. Delta reports tomorrow. United comes next week. Marketplace's Nova Safo reports.
4: U.S. airlines spent nearly twice as much on jet fuel in May than they had a year earlier. $3 billion more in a month, according to the latest data from the Transportation Department. To keep up, airlines are raising prices, says industry consultant Robert Mann.
5: They can only charge those fares for future bookings, so they don't really recover the extent of their fuel price exposure for months, if ever.
4: The if ever part has to do with what happens after the busy summer travel season ends. Will people keep buying? Mann isn't sure. But Meghna Maharishi, an airline reporter with the travel industry trade publication Skift, says executives appear optimistic for now.
6: Based on everything that we've heard so far from airline CEOs and executives, spending patterns still seem to be up for the most part.
4: And the reason for that, she says, is that airlines have been focusing on passengers willing to spend, ones buying first class, business class, and premium economy seats. On the other side of the Atlantic, in Paris, Maria Latorre of Allianz Research says, yes, tourists are still coming, and they're adapting to higher airfares.
7: Something very particular that happens with this industry is that once a price is accepted, it is very unlikely that it will go down again soon.
4: Regardless of what is happening with the Iran war and the oil markets, Latorre says prices are likely to be stable and higher for the foreseeable future. I'm Nova Safo for Marketplace.
2: All right, let's do the numbers. Dow futures up 0.1%, S&P futures up 0.3%, NASDAQ futures up a full whole entire percent. The yield on the 10-year treasury is calming down. It's at 4.58%. Oil prices are down slightly from their highs yesterday, but still elevated. A barrel of Brent crude will set you back $78. We are only mid-July, I know, so forgive me for bringing this up, but back to school season is right around the corner. And we are likely going to spend less when it comes. A survey by Deloitte reports back-to-school spending is expected to decline by 6% when you take into account inflation. Why, you ask? Economic anxiety is the answer. About half of households in the survey said they will cut back on dining out and entertainment to make room for school-related spending.
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2: The economics of going on tour for musicians are not what they used to be. Right after COVID, global concert revenue exploded. People wanted to get out and spend. Since then, things have calmed down. Inflation and economic uncertainty have crept back in. Revenue has plateaued, and several high-profile artists have canceled their tours this summer. Gabe Reasoner is sticking it out, though. The lead singer of Minneapolis hardcore band Careful Gaze joins us to talk about touring life. Hi, Gabe.
8: Good morning. Thanks for having me.
2: You have been touring with your band for several years now as a solo artist, even longer. It used to be that musicians made most of their money by going on tour. Do you find that to still be the case?
8: I think it varies depending on the artist. Some people, yes, because you are getting paid for the shows. You are selling a lot of merch. I think for us, it's been maybe not evenly half and half, but I think it's been a mix of both touring and playing shows and playing home shows and streaming revenue and, you know, sales, like merch sales at home, online store, stuff like that. I wouldn't say that we make most of our money from touring, but I will definitely say that we make more money when we are going on tours that aren't financial failures.
2: There were a few high profile cancellations of tours this summer, and it has one wondering whether the economics of going on tour have changed this year, you know, whether it's gas prices or consumer sentiment. What have you found?
8: Yeah, I think that continues to be a factor. Just everything, you know, continues to get more expensive. I think it feels like in some ways too, getting people out to shows can be kind of continuously harder. I think there was like a time period after shows came back after COVID where people were really excited about going to shows. And, you know, now that we're past that further and things are more expensive, it's harder to get people to like justify wanting to come out, or maybe they have to travel like a half an hour to see you in the city or like 2 hours to see you in the city you're playing in. If they don't live in like a major city or the city that you're playing. And I think that all affects those things and those decisions for the people coming as well as the people playing the shows.
2: You, I understand, have some festival dates planned for August. Are you doing anything or trying anything to cut costs in advance and to make sure that that's profitable for you?
8: Yeah, 100%. I mean, we sold our trailer, so we typically travel with a van and a trailer, and we sold our trailer just because towing that behind is extra gas. And, you know, we're kind of trying to figure out the ways that we can downsize our live setup a little bit. And sometimes that comes down to like really carefully planning with the people that put on the festival or the event. Do you have a backline of gear we can use? So do you have a shells of a drum kit we can use? Do you have cabinets that we can use for the guitars so that we don't have to bring everything? And that enables us to travel like a little more lightly, significantly more lightly, actually, and, you know, help us a little bit on the gas and also like not having the cost of either pulling a trailer or like renting a trailer now that we've gotten rid of ours.
2: Gabe Reasoner is vocalist of the band Careful Gaze. Thanks so much for talking with us.
8: Yeah, happy to be here. Thank you.
2: In New York, I'm Sabri Benishore with the Marketplace Morning Report. 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

0: 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KETR also serves Blue Ridge in Collin County, population 1,187.
1: Good morning. The U.S. has attacked Iran for a second day after President Trump declared the ceasefire over. Senator Jeanne Shaheen, the top Democrat on the Senate Foreign Relations Committee, will join us this hour of Morning Edition from NPR News. The shooting of an unarmed man by ICE officers in Houston has sparked outrage. I'm Amy Martinez.
2: And I'm Michelle Martin. Members of the community are calling for a transparent, independent investigation. Trust in federal authorities is low among immigrants and their supporters. Also, Barstool Sports founder Dave Portnoy on his new book, and how the renewed conflict in the Middle East is affecting the global economy. It is Thursday, July 9th. On this day in 1868, the 14th Amendment to the Constitution was ratified, granting citizenship to anyone born or naturalized in the United States. News is next.
3: Live from NPR News in Washington, I'm Windsor Johnston. Democrats in Maine are up against the clock to find a new U.S. Senate candidate. Graham Plattner suspended his campaign after a woman accused him of rape, an allegation he's denied. The state's Democratic Party has until July 27th to name a replacement to take on Republican Senator Susan Collins in the fall. Kevin Miller from member station Maine Public reports.
4: Plattner continues to deny recent accusations that he raped a former romantic partner 5 years ago. But during an emotional video filmed outside, he accused Washington interests of using the allegations to neutralize his populist, anti-establishment campaign.
5: We believe that for the movement to continue, it can't be made.
4: The Marine Corps veteran and oysterman handily won Maine's Democratic primary last month. The state party will now select a new nominee to take on Republican Senator Susan Collins in a race that could decide control of the Senate. For NPR News, I'm Kevin Miller.
3: The fighting between the U.S. and Iran shows no signs of easing. After a second night of U.S. strikes, President Trump says he hasn't ruled out more negotiations. NPR's Emily Fang reports from Tel Aviv.
6: Despite this trade-in fire and Trump's comments that the ceasefire is over in his eyes, Trump did not rule out more talks with Iran. But both the U.S. and Iran seem to be playing hardball with each other, and they seem to be waiting for the other country to back down first yet again. Iran's top negotiator, Mohammed Bagar Ghalibaf, wrote on X, the social media site, after the second day of U.S. strikes began, and he was warning, quote, "If you strike, you will get hit." And he wrote that the Strait of Hormuz would only fully reopen on Iranian terms.
3: That's NPR's Emily Fang reporting. Trump accounts are a new investment option that parents have for their children's future. The accounts launched over the weekend for any American under 18. NPR's Stephen Bisaha spoke with financial advisors to find out what families should consider before signing up and investing.
7: Whether parents should invest their own money depends on if they've already taken advantage of what could be better options. Carrie Joy Grimes is the CEO of the personal finance company Work Money, and she said one of those options is first maxing out contributions for your own retirement.
8: Because what happens is we put money into our kids' stuff, and then we end up needing help in retirement. And that is a way worse financial stress on our kids.
7: But if you have a baby born between 2025 and the end of 2028, financial advisors say it's a simple decision. Sign up. Those kids are eligible for a $1,000 contribution from the federal government. Stephen Bisaha, NPR News.
3: This is NPR. A federal judge has ordered the release of the $5 million jury award to writer E. Jean Carroll. The money had been held by the court while President Trump appealed the verdict, finding him liable for sexually abusing Carroll and defaming her. The Supreme Court declined to hear Trump's appeal. The judge ruled there was no longer any legal basis to withhold the funds. Healthcare workers responding to an outbreak of Ebola in the Eastern Democratic Republic of Congo say they have not been paid by the government. NPR's Dori Buscarin reports they're protesting delayed wages, unfair treatment, and a lack of protective gear.
9: The Bundibugyo strain of Ebola has sickened more than 1,700 people in this outbreak and killed almost 600. Frontline health workers in Ituri province told the Associated Press they have not been paid their wages and bonuses from Congo's government since the outbreak was declared on May 15th. They said they're on strike to protest their working conditions. Local media reported that several healthcare workers protested on Monday, burning tires outside a hospital in Bunia, capital of the hardest hit province in this outbreak. The strike comes as enrollment for clinical trials have begun in Congo for two treatments that may help treat the Bundibugyo strain. Dori Buscarin, NPR News, Washington.
3: The national average for a gallon of regular gas jumped an estimated 5 cents overnight to about $3.85. The increase follows a surge in oil prices as the U.S. and Iran continue to trade military strikes. 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
11: Lots of sunshine across the area today. Breezy at times, hot and humid, high in the upper 90s. Clear skies tonight will drop into the upper 70s. More sunshine for Friday. Breezy again, highs in the upper 90s. Clear skies Friday night, low in the upper 70s. Mostly sunny, a few afternoon clouds around on Saturday. We'll get up into the middle 90s. I'm meteorologist Scott Kaplan for 88.9 KETR.
12: 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Stories about Texas' tumultuous past, its unrivaled pride, and its worldwide mystique. I'm W.F. Strong. Join me for Stories from Texas. My mama would be pleased to know that some of them are true.
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15: And I'm Michelle Martin in Washington, D.C. Good morning. The U.S. launched new airstrikes against Iran early this morning. Tehran responded with strikes on targets in Bahrain, Kuwait, and Qatar. It was the second straight day of attacks that throw into question an interim deal to end the war. And the strikes come just 3 weeks after President Trump praised Iranian leaders as brave people who wanted to change the direction of their country. In a dramatic shift in tone Wednesday, Trump accused those same Iranian leaders of lying.
16: To me, I think it's over. I don't want to deal with them anymore. They're scum. You know what scum is? They're scum. They're sick people. They're led by sick people. And they're vicious, violent people.
1: The president made those comments during the NATO summit in Turkey. In a few minutes, we'll hear from Democratic Senator Jeanne Shaheen, who led a bipartisan delegation of lawmakers to that summit. But first, NPR White House correspondent Franco Ordonez joins us to talk about the diplomatic whiplash that has come to define Trump's approach to global affairs. Franco, I just called it whiplash, a fair word to use.
17: I think it is, eh? I mean, and it's really part of this pattern that we've kind of been talking about for some time now, whether it's, you know, announcing the war is over or almost over when it's clearly not, to dramatically swinging between praise and threats over the course of a few hours. I mean, it's really like these different faces of the same president trying to will this war to an end. And you can almost hear, really hear, Trump struggling with that balance, even telling reporters later, insisting that the war will not start again.
1: What did Trump say when asked about these obvious contradictions?
17: Well, he was asked about it, and he strained a bit to kind of square the two conflicting assessments of, you know, those Iranian leaders.
16: I think they are more rational, but based on their actions over the last week or two,
18: They're not doing a service to the people. And I think more than anything else is I got to know them. And I'm not sure I want to make a deal with them. We can play games, but I'm not sure I want to make a deal.
17: You know, the thing, A, is with Trump is when he makes these kind of threats, you never really know if it's actually a change in policy or simply a negotiating tactic.
19: Yeah, and Franco, it's not just Iran. I mean, his approach to NATO has also generated a lot of whiplash, too. I mean, it seems like through the end, though, allies might be more appreciative of this kind of reversal.
17: Yeah, that's right. Trump went into this summit with a lot of complaints about NATO. I mean, he's really still mad over NATO leaders' lack of support for the war in Iran, and he's complained also about defense spending and revived concerns about the U.S. taking control of Greenland from Denmark, something that really frustrates allies. But during the press conference, Trump actually spoke warmly of NATO leaders in ways I've never heard him do before. I mean, let's just listen a little bit.
18: If you could have seen the respect and the love in the room, and it's love really for the country, for our country. I don't want to say me, because you'll say, oh, he's so conceited. He's such a conceited person. But they do. I mean, you know, they like the job I'm doing. They said, we love you.
17: You know, Trump has said in the past that he wants loyalty from allies, and they certainly came into this summit wanting to keep Trump engaged and happy.
19: So what about Trump's announcement, also somewhat of a reversal, too, that the U.S. would be granting Ukraine license to manufacture Patriot air defense missiles?
17: Yeah, I'm sure that was also part of it. It almost appears that Trump's newfound support for Ukraine, along with the charm offensive, has fostered this renewed sense of camaraderie among NATO leaders, one that seems to be reciprocated toward Trump.
19: That is White House correspondent Franco Ordonez. Franco, thanks.
17: Thanks, Ed.
15: Let's hear from Senator Jean Shaheen now. She is the top Democrat on the Senate Foreign Relations Committee. She's also a senior member of the Senate Armed Services Committee, and she co-chairs the bipartisan Senate NATO Observer Group. We wanted to hear her take on President Trump's shifting stance on Iran. So the senator is on the line now with us from Budapest following the NATO summit in Ankara. Senator, welcome back to the program.
20: Well, thank you. It's nice to be with you. And we had a bipartisan, bicameral delegation in Ankara, as we always do for the NATO summit. And I think it's an important message to all of our allies about the congressional support for NATO.
15: So on Monday afternoon, the president described the war for CBS News as, quote, pretty much complete. By yesterday afternoon, U.S. airstrikes had resumed. Now, obviously, you know, Iran is a player in this, making their own decisions about their own conduct. But do you have any visibility into the president's intentions in Iran at this point?
20: Well, unfortunately, I don't, and I'm not sure the American people do either. The fact is, this is a war that he never should have undertaken. None of the goals that he set out in the beginning have been accomplished. We've not seen regime change. In fact, we have a more hardline regime in place. They still have a significant number of their ballistic missiles. They have now controlled they still have all of their nuclear material, and there hasn't been a decision about how to address that. And now they control the Strait of Hormuz in ways that have stopped commercial shipping to the rest of the world. So this is a war that needs to end. The president needs to get back to the negotiating table, but he needs to negotiate a deal that's going to benefit the United States and not Iran.
15: What do you think it would take to get back to the negotiating table?
20: Well, I do think of a follow-up to the Iranian strikes against our allies and against shipping in the Strait is an important response from the United States. And hopefully that will encourage the Iranians that it's time now to sit down at the table and negotiate.
15: So let's talk about another important conflict, which is also obviously a subject of great concern at NATO. I mean, the president now says the U.S. would allow Ukraine to manufacture Patriot air defense systems. He also says the company that makes the interceptors isn't yet on board. Do you have a sense of what needs to happen before Ukraine makes those sophisticated interceptor missiles?
20: Well, I do think it's important to make sure that RTX, the company that makes those interceptors and the Patriot system, is on board with whatever's determined. But I do think it's very important for us to try and do everything we can to support Ukraine to get those interceptors as Russia continues to attack their civilian population and infrastructure. Now, the momentum has shifted in Ukraine, and I was very pleased with the outcome of the NATO summit with respect to support for Ukraine, with respect to Trump signing on to the communique, and the real change that's happened on that war. We need to put more pressure on Russia to get them to the negotiating table so that there can be a deal to end the war that benefits Ukraine and prevents further conflict in the future.
15: Any insight into why the president reversed his position on licensing Ukraine from manufacturing these Patriot defense systems?
20: I don't, but I do think there was a lot of discussion. One of the things that we know from the war in Ukraine is that our defense industrial base, both in the United States and among our NATO allies, is not as robust as we would like it to be as we're looking at potential conflicts in the future. And so a big topic of discussion at the NATO summit was co-production. How do we better cooperate among allies to ensure that we have what we need? And obviously, Patriot missiles and interceptors is one of the big things that we need. And one thing we've learned from the Ukrainians in this war is that they are the most technologically advanced. They are the most innovative of any country in Europe right now. They aren't just a user of equipment and weapons from the United States, but they are a provider, as we saw in the war in Iran. Mm. So it is in our benefit to ensure that we work with them and learn from what they're innovating.
15: I want to go back to some of the president's language while at NATO. I mean, he called the Spanish hopeless bad people. He lashed out at allies for failing to fully support the war in Iran. He revisited the idea of the U.S. controlling Greenland. As you heard from Franco's piece, he did say that he felt that there was, you know, warmth and respect there as well. But you add that to what he said about Iran's leaders. And I'm just wondering, you've been going to NATO meetings for a long time. You have your own relationships with many of the leaders there. I'm just wondering what you think they took away from that.
20: I think our NATO allies have figured out that the president is not consistent in his foreign policy or his statements, and that they are moving forward. The communique that came out of the NATO summit, I think, was very positive, as I said, on Ukraine, on the commitment to work together, the focus on co-production, and all of that is what's critical. We met with a number of leaders of NATO countries, and we didn't hear anybody who really said anything about the president, because I think people are used to his mercurial and inconsistent response. And, you know, in lots of ways, that's unfortunate, because that means people are ignoring what he has to say.
15: So you think they just don't take it seriously?
20: I think people don't take a lot of it seriously.
15: Well, so before we let you go, I do want to ask about the Senate race in Maine, your neighboring state. You saw that Graham Platner announce he'll suspend his campaign. Do you think that this...
20: I did.
15: Do you think that Democrats still have a chance to win back the Senate?
20: I think there are a lot of really good Democratic candidates in states across the country, and they are working very hard. And so we do have a good chance to win back the Senate. And I think there will be a candidate in Maine who will run a good race.
15: That is U.S. Senator Jeanne Shaheen. She's a Democrat from New Hampshire and the ranking member of the Foreign Relations Committee. And she was part of this bipartisan bicameral group that accompanied the NATO mission. Senator Shaheen, thank you so much.
20: Nice to talk to you. Thank you.
19: While President Trump was wrapping up his trip to the NATO summit, a federal judge in Manhattan was dealing a blow to one of his private legal appeals. As part of a settlement against Trump, a judge in the Southern District of New York ordered the payout of $5.8 million to writer E. Jean Carroll. The case stems from Carroll's memoir, in which she describes an incident in 1996. Carroll wrote that Trump attacked her in the dressing room of a Manhattan department store. Trump denied it, calling her a liar, and claimed he never met her. Carroll sued, and a civil jury found Trump liable of sexual abuse and defamation. Trump appealed, and last week, the Supreme Court rejected his petition. The case returned to the court in New York, where Judge Lewis Kaplan ordered the release of the nearly $6 million from a court-controlled account. The president appealed that almost immediately. In a separate defamation lawsuit against Trump, E. Jean Carroll was awarded $83 million in early 2024. Trump also continues to appeal that decision. This is NPR News.
11: Hot and humid weather continues into the weekend across the region with high pressure in control. Lots of sunshine today, breezy at times. We'll get up into the upper 90s. Clear tonight, we only drop to the upper 70s. Sunny, breezy, hot Friday, upper 90s again. Clear skies Friday night, low in the upper 70s. Mostly sunny skies on Saturday, highs will reach the middle 90s. I'm meteorologist Scott Kaplan for 88.9 KETR.
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19: This is Morning Edition from NPR News. I'm E. Martinez.
15: I'm Michelle Martin.
26: And I'm Steve Inskeep. Dave Portnoy says it was irritating to write his new book. Portnoy is the founder of Barstool Sports, a website and podcast empire that covers three big topics: sports, gambling, and guys saying whatever comes into their heads. Often that guy is Portnoy himself, getting into sudden arguments, like one with a caller over a golf match.
27: Don't blame me. Keep my name off your lips, Portnoy. Shut up.
28: Let me tell you something, Wendy. If you would listen to the program, I did blame the USGA. I blamed the USGA, and then I blamed you.
26: Portnoy says his book, unlike his podcasts, forced him to edit. Cancel Me If You Can still includes the same persona, a man who built a successful business and drew a big audience, calling out pizzas he likes and people he does not.
28: I definitely have always relished in vanquishing my enemies. There's some in this book that I still feel the score is not settled, but a lot are. I guess I've always had a chip on my shoulder. I always said I was going to do, at the end of my career at Barstool, like Dave Portnoy, an evening of hate where people, I trust, sell out Madison Square Garden, and I just let it rip on people that I have issues with.
26: Like his fellow podcaster, Alex Cooper.
29: What is up, Daddy Gang? It is your founding father, Alex Cooper, with Call Her Daddy.
26: Whose hugely successful podcast was part of Barstool until a disagreement.
28: It all came to a boiling point during COVID. The two girls showed up at my apartment, and I basically offered them what I'd still say is the best deal I've ever offered anybody in Barstool.
26: As Portnoy's book tells it, Cooper and her co-host, the women making the podcast, demanded even more money.
28: I was like, well, we're going to sue you. Like, how in the world do you think you're going to do that? You're pretty ironclad, locked up to a three-year deal with us. And she's like, the plan is that we were going to say there was sexual harassment involved, in a toxic workplace to get out of our contract with you. I think that was their plan, to get out of the contract.
26: Do you think that you would have been vulnerable to that kind of accusation?
28: Oh my God, 100%. If they went public saying, we're going to leave Barstool, and the reason is they are sexually harassed or toxic, whatever the phrase is, it was all going to be in that vein, 100% their fans would have believed them, and they wouldn't have believed us.
26: I mean, people would know that, I mean, you call them girls, you tell a certain kind of joke. They would think, oh, that makes sense for the Dave Portnoy I know.
28: Totally. It would have fit the brand. Even, I mean, never mind the fact they didn't come into the office, so I'm not even sure how that's possible to be, like, harassed when you're not in the office in the first place. But yeah, it would have been a disaster. There's no doubt about that.
26: We reached out to Alex Cooper and her former co-host Sophia Franklin about Portnoy's allegation. They have yet to reply. Dave Portnoy draws a big audience of younger men, the kind who swung to Donald Trump in the 2024 election. When we talked with Portnoy last year, he said he voted for Trump largely as an answer to Democrats he considers scolds. Portnoy says he's still mostly on Trump's side because of the rise of Democratic socialists.
28: I stay up at night a lot worrying about politics. And I'm a Jewish guy, so I think a lot of that probably plays a factor. I think anti-Semitism is running wild. But I very much love the United States. I don't say it's perfect. But candidates that seemingly despise this country and want to turn it into a socialist country, I don't get at all.
26: Young people, traditionally, the majority of them have voted for Democrats. President Trump did very well with young men, the kind of people who are probably a big part of your audience. But in the last year or so, in surveys, his support among younger men has eroded. Why do you think that would be?
28: I think the war, certainly, with Iran, he supports Israel. And I think that is a hot button topic right now for all people, that it is not a popular thing to support Israel, to support that government, you know, and not say it's a genocide. I don't think it is, obviously, with my views, but that manosphere have all kind of flipped on him. And a lot of it, I do think, is on this one particular issue.
26: When we last spoke, you were pretty open about the idea that there's corruption in the administration. You talked about cryptocurrency deals and so forth. In the last year, there's been arguably a lot more. I mean, there's the airplane from Qatar. There's his family's deals in the Middle East. There's buying stock in companies that the government is affecting. We could get a list of things. Does that bother you still?
28: 100%. And I think it's all true.
26: What would you do about that?
28: I don't know. I don't think politicians should be able to trade stocks, period, buy crypto, period. I don't think a politician should be able to change their net worth a whole heck of a lot by getting into office. Like, whatever your net worth is when you get into office, put in inflation, put in normal salary, and you should probably leave office with a similar. I don't think many politicians do. Yes, I agree with everything you said about Trump. Do I think that's a Trump issue versus an all politician issue? I think it's an all politician issue.
26: There's a lot of members of Congress who've traded stocks and so forth, but this is at a whole new level, don't you think?
28: Absolutely. Well, he's taken advantage of like the crypto and even like his son with Khaleesi and things like that. No doubt. In the scheme of everything that I'm worried about, I wouldn't say it's top of the list, but I don't like it.
26: Is it? I'm just thinking through your situation. You don't like it, but your feeling about the Democrats is such that Trump can just say, well, you don't like it. There's nothing you can do about it. There's nobody else for you to support.
28: Well, in the scheme of a guy like making a ton of money on crypto, and I think that's probably the prime example, the stock market, versus another candidate saying they want to overthrow Western society, they're just on much different levels of my concern.
26: I want to ask one other question, and it's about the experience of writing a book, which we mentioned was so challenging. Do you feel you learned anything about yourself by writing at length about yourself?
28: Interesting question. You know, I've been pretty open throughout my career. I don't know that I learned anything else. This isn't so much learning. I feel kind of lucky, I guess. It's been a 23 or 24 year journey that I can't believe it happened. Like, that's the feeling I came out of the book. It's like a pinch me fairy tale. So I don't know that I learned anything new. I was just kind of grateful for the experience.
26: Dave Portnoy's new book is Cancel Me If You Can. Thanks so much. Good talking with you again.
28: Thank you. Take care.
26: This is NPR News.
15: Former Manchester Mayor Andy Burnham could easily become the United Kingdom's seventh Prime Minister in 10 years. The revolving door of leaders has some Britons wondering what has made their country ungovernable.
2: I think what we've had in recent years is people who've got like two or three of the skills that you need, but not all of them.
15: I'm Mary Louise Kelly. Why the British Prime Minister has become a uniquely difficult job on All Things Considered from NPR News.
11: Sunny skies today, breezy at times, highs will reach the upper 90s. Clear tonight, we only drop to the upper 70s. More sunshine Friday, breezy again, high in the upper 90s. Clear Friday night, low in the upper 70s. Sunshine and a few clouds around Saturday will top out in the middle 90s. Mix of sun and clouds, a shower or thunderstorm possible Sunday, high 90 to 95. I'm meteorologist Scott Kaplan for 88.9 KETR.
3: Live from NPR News in Washington, I'm Dave Mattingly. It's unclear who will challenge Republican Senator Susan Collins of Maine in November. The Democratic nominee, Graham Plattner, officially ended his campaign yesterday, 2 days after Politico reported on a rape allegation made against Plattner by a woman he was dating in 2021. Plattner denies the allegation, as well as accusations of misconduct made by other women in recent months. Plattner had been under growing pressure from members of his party to drop out of the race. Ahead of the November midterm elections, the Justice Department is warning elections officials across the U.S. about non-citizens casting ballots. NPR's Ashley Lopez reports.
4: Non-citizen voting is extremely rare, and it's typically a result of mistakes with voter lists and systems used to check eligibility. But the DOJ says it wants election officials to tell them within 5 days what they're doing to ensure that no one who isn't supposed to vote won't. DOJ officials also warn chief election officials, like secretaries of state, that they could be subject to criminal liability if administrators knowingly retain non-citizens on the state's voter rolls or if they facilitate non-citizens in receiving and casting ballots. A spokesperson for the DOJ says these letters were sent to all 50 states and the District of Columbia. Ashley Lopez, NPR News.
3: This is NPR News from Washington. Another day of extreme heat is expected in the southeastern U.S. Heat advisories and warnings are in effect from South Florida through the Carolinas. The National Weather Service says cities including Orlando, Savannah, and Charleston will see afternoon highs in the mid to upper 90s. Western Europe is being hit with more extreme heat. NPR's Eleanor Beardsley in Paris says areas of France are expecting afternoon highs topping 100 degrees.
5: The health ministry reminds listeners to drink water, avoid physical exertion, stay in the shade, and call 15 if they come across anyone with possible signs of heat stroke. During the last heat wave in June, deaths rose 62% in the region of Paris, Europe's most densely populated city. The third major heat wave of the year is expected to be both intense and prolonged. Its cause is a high-pressure system positioned off the coast of Portugal and the British Isles that is trapping heat from North Africa over the continent. Scientists say it's a blocking pattern exacerbated by climate change caused by human greenhouse gas emissions. Eleanor Beardsley, NPR News, Paris.
3: The quarterfinals of the Men's World Cup soccer tournament get underway today when France plays Morocco. It's Spain against Belgium tomorrow. The final two matches are on Saturday as Norway takes on England and Argentina plays Switzerland. I'm Dave Mattingly in Washington.

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1: Dry January is great.
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4: This is Morning Edition from NPR News. I'm Michelle Martin in Washington, D.C.
5: And I'm A. Martinez in Los Angeles, California. A fresh round of strikes between the U.S. and Iran is triggering a bump at the gas pump. Gasoline prices went up overnight after the ceasefire broke down, and the fighting over the Strait of Hormuz also adds more uncertainty to the global economy. NPR's Scott Horsley joins us now. Scott, how big of a bump are we talking about?
6: AAA says the average price of gas jumped a nickel a gallon overnight. It's now 86 cents a gallon higher than it was before the war began. But it's not nearly as high as it was back in May when gas prices topped out around $4.56 a gallon. Ryan Sweet, who's with the forecasting firm Oxford Economics, says analysts are not really sure how big or persistent this latest disruption in the Strait of Hormuz might be.
7: No one really knows how this is going to play out. And it seems that financial markets are trying to figure out, is this the beginning of an escalation in tensions, or is this just a hiccup in negotiations?
6: Even though President Trump declared yesterday that the ceasefire was over, he did leave some wiggle room for talks with Iran to continue. And, you know, we've seen multiple times already during this conflict that harsh rhetoric gives way to further negotiations. So stay tuned.
5: All right. Now, rising gas prices have already contributed to higher inflation. So how is the Federal Reserve going to react?
6: Well, this might make the central bank more cautious about cutting interest rates anytime soon. It's possible the Fed could even raise interest rates when policymakers meet in a few weeks. But right now, investors think that's not very likely. You know, energy prices are notoriously volatile. They go down and up. And Sweet says given its limited toolkit, there's not a whole lot the Fed can do about rising gas prices.
7: They're not drilling oil. They're not driving container ships. So that's a supply shock, and raising or lowering interest rates is ill-equipped to address supply shocks.
6: Interest rates tend to work on demand rather than supply. And demand for gasoline typically doesn't change that much so long as people have to get to work or school or wherever. Rising gas prices were a big driver of inflation this spring, and it's possible they could be in July as well if they continue to go up.
5: Yeah, and I got to imagine that there are other drivers pushing inflation higher.
6: Yeah, it's not just gasoline. We've also seen a huge amount of spending on data centers around the country to support artificial intelligence. And that is increasing the price of all kinds of building materials and also electronic equipment. Federal Reserve Chairman Kevin Warsh thinks eventually artificial intelligence is going to help to curb inflation by making workers more productive. But in the short term, it's having the opposite effect. On top of that, the White House is preparing to impose a whole new round of tariffs later this summer, and that has the potential to raise prices on lots of imported goods. So Sweet says there are just a lot of moving pieces to keep your eye on.
7: The big domino, of course, is the Middle East. If the peace deal breaks and falls apart, and then on top of that we get additional tariffs, you're setting yourself up for potentially another round of stronger inflation, which particularly hurt lower-income households.
6: Families at the bottom of the income ladder have already been hitting a wall with the high cost of living. They got a little bit of a breather earlier this year when they got their tax refunds. Those were on average about 11% bigger than they were last year. But for a lot of families, those tax refunds have already been spent by now. And, you know, their paychecks are not keeping up with the rising prices. If that continues, we could start to see some drop-off in consumer spending. And because consumer spending is such a big part of the overall economy, that could really tap the brakes on economic growth.
5: That's NPR's Scott Horsley. Scott, thanks.
6: You're welcome.
4: The fatal shooting of an unarmed man by Immigration and Customs Enforcement in Houston Tuesday during what ICE called a targeted operation has sparked outrage across the city, especially in immigrant communities. Many gathered Wednesday night for a vigil to honor the victim, Lorenzo Salgado Araujo. Houston Public Media's Bianca Seward has been covering this, and she's with us this morning. Good morning, Bianca.
8: Good morning.
4: What's been the reaction to the shooting in Houston? Tell us more about that.
8: Yeah, the reaction has been fast. Within hours of the shooting, we started to see demands for investigations and the public questioning ICE's account of the shooting. There's been a mix of anger and grief in the communities, and many are calling for more transparency. Last night, hundreds marched down Canal Street here in Houston, near where the shooting occurred, to protest the shooting and ICE's operations overall. For some at the march, like local resident Roberto Del Toro, this moment is a reckoning.
9: We're so used to it happening somewhere else, you know, in another state, another city. But now, look, it's here in our own backyard. So it's always been a problem, but now.

0: Roman Palomares is the president of the League of United American Citizens, LULAC, and he said the community has lost trust in the FBI and ICE to conduct investigations transparently.
1: You have not earned that trust. ICE has not earned that trust from the American people. Your pattern has been one of inaccuracies, of prejudicial leaks before the facts are known, of twisting the narrative to fit your version of events.
0: ICE has not yet commented to our requests for comment regarding its account of the shooting for calls for an independent investigation. After a direct request for the Houston Police Department to investigate, Mayor John Whitmire said he was leaving the investigation in the hands of federal authorities. And yesterday, Harris County District Attorney Sean Teer posted to X that normally his office would conduct an investigation, but he added that, quote, unfortunately, at this time, federal authorities continue exclusively handling all aspects of this case.
2: What is the family of Salgado Arau Hussein?
0: Yeah, I was able to sit down with the sons yesterday, and his sons, Ronaldo and Lorenzo Jr., said the family had worried for a long time about the possibility of their father, an immigrant from Mexico, being detained and deported. Ronaldo said his parents had changed their habits so they would not have to leave the house that often.
3: In that neighborhood as well, that, you know, this Latino neighborhood that we grew up in and then we thought we were safe there, it just goes to show that no place is safe when it comes to ICE.
0: They told me their father had worked for decades building homes in the Houston area and that recently he had begun the process of getting a work permit.
2: Was anyone else with Salgado Araujo at the time of the shooting?
0: Yeah, we learned from the family yesterday that there were three other passengers in the car with Salgado Araujo when the ICE shooting happened. The family says all three of those men have been detained, but they don't know where they're being held and have not yet spoken to them. Ronaldo had asked for their accounts of the shooting to be made public. The family says they'll shed light on what happened Tuesday morning.
2: That is Houston Public Media's Bianca Stewart. Bianca, thank you.
0: Thanks for having me.

0: Not much in the way of rain in the forecast for the next 72 hours, but by Sunday, there's the potential that we may see a little bit of shower and thunderstorm activity. We're sunny and anywhere from 95 to 100 this afternoon. We're clear 75 to 80 overnight. Sun tomorrow, highs are 95 to 100. Tomorrow night, skies are clear. The lows are 75 to 80. Sunshine Saturday, we're going to be back up to 95 to 100 Saturday afternoon. I'm staff meteorologist Rob Carolyn for 88.9 KETR.
1: Good morning, I'm Michelle Martin. Last week, Minnesota Lynx coach Cheryl Reeve tied the WNBA record for most career wins. Another win and the record would be all hers. But then her Lynx started doing something they haven't done very often this year, losing. The first place team dropped back-to-back games. Yesterday against the Connecticut Sun, it looked like it might happen again, but they rallied and got their coach that record-breaking 380th win. After the game, Reeve said she's just glad it's over. It's morning edition.

0: Action.
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2: This is Morning Edition from NPR News. I'm Michelle Martin.
3: And I'm A. Martinez. Egg prices last year were a major pain point for consumers and also the Trump administration. Now, the Department of Justice is charging three major egg suppliers with price fixing and keeping prices inflated. Here to break down what it means is our colleague Waylon Wong from The Indicator. So, I mean, who doesn't remember Eggpocalypse? I mean, who was getting...
4: We lived it.
3: Yeah, we did. We absolutely did. So who was getting most of the blame for high egg prices last year?
4: Well, the irrefutable culprit was bird flu. This infection meant that we lost tens of millions of egg-laying hens in the country. But there was a slightly more, I would say, kind of controversial culprit, one that was hotly debated among, you know, consumer advocate groups and economists, and that is greedflation, or corporate greed, the idea that companies were charging prices that were beyond what would be reasonable to cover their own rising costs.
3: Yeah, and since the Justice Department can't charge bird flu with any crimes, what is the government alleging?
4: So the Department of Justice and 17 states allege that three major egg producers, their names are Calemaine, Hickman's, and Versova, illegally coordinated to inflate egg prices. And the government says these companies allegedly did this by submitting information to this industry publication that publishes price quotations. And these price quotations then influence what restaurants and grocery stores and other customers pay for eggs. And so the government is saying that these three companies illegally coordinated to manipulate these price quotations and make the prices of eggs higher.
3: Okay, and what are the companies saying in response?
4: Well, they have not admitted any wrongdoing as part of this proposed settlement. Calemaine released a statement saying it actually denies any wrongdoing.
3: So if these proposed settlements do wind up getting final court approval, I mean, what do the companies have to do?
4: Well, the companies have to put in a bunch of antitrust compliance measures. So these are programs within their companies where they have to report out and making sure they're doing everything above board. And then they also have to pay a combined $3.3 million to the states involved. And this is my favorite part, they have to donate over 53 million eggs to food pantries and related nonprofits in those states. And if you look at the language of the settlements, it actually says the eggs have to be non-expired, non-spoiled, grade A eggs. So no rotten eggs allowed.
3: Wow. So they will have to put most of their eggs in one basket, right?
4: One basket. That's going to be split up among 17 states.
3: Okay.
4: That's right. Only good eggs.
3: So, Waylon, I always think that there's a couple of products out there that are really good indicators. Number one, of how people feel the government is doing and maybe how people feel the economy is working for them. Gasoline is one, but also eggs. So what do you think we've all learned about how eggs really impacts the way people feel about how far their buck stretches?
4: Eggs, because they are this item that is a common item. It's a staple. It's the foundation of so many meals, so many recipes. It's something that consumers are highly aware of what the price of that thing is week to week, month by month. And so this really goes into informing how people feel about the economy and how far they feel like their budget can stretch.
3: That's Waylon Wong with The Indicator from Planet Money. Waylon, thanks a lot.
4: Thank you.
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0: High pressure in control, lots of sunshine, lots of heat. Looks relatively dry in regards to the threat for afternoon showers and thunderstorms through Saturday. Maybe by Sunday we'll see some storms. Sunny, 95 to near 100 this afternoon. Clear, 75 to 80 overnight. More sun tomorrow. We're back to 95 to 100. Clear sky, 75 to 80 tomorrow night. It's going to be sunny Saturday and 95 to near 100. I'm staff meteorologist Rob Carolyn for 88.9 KETR.
1: 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He pumps the brakes again and again as hard as he can, but the car keeps speeding up. 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
3: It's Morning Edition from NPR News. I'm A. Martinez.
4: And I'm Michelle Martin. Good morning. The defense and prosecution in the Charlie Kirk murder case in Utah sparred yesterday over whether interviews given by accused killer Tyler Robinson, his family, and his friends should be made public. Prosecutors are presenting evidence to convince a judge to try Robinson for murdering the conservative activist at a speaking event in September. KUER's Sean Higgins has this report.
5: The first 2 days of the hearing revolved around setting the scene and evidence from the day Kirk was killed on September 10th. Day three focused on evidence gathered after Robinson turned himself in to police. The day after Kirk was fatally shot, State Bureau of Investigation agent Brian Davis was called to St. George, a town more than 260 miles away from Utah Valley University, where Kirk was shot.
6: We received information that an individual was turning himself in or had turned himself, was going to turn himself in to police in regard to his involvement with the incident, the shooting on UVU campus.
5: When Davis arrived, he was told a person came around 9 p.m. to turn themselves in. He testified to a Provo courtroom that that person was Tyler Robinson. Robinson's attorneys disagreed with the prosecution on what, if any, portions of a police interview with his roommate and romantic partner, Lance Twiggs, should be played in the courtroom. For the first time during the hearing, Kirk family attorney Jeffrey Neiman spoke to the court. He made it clear that the family is in favor of releasing all evidence to the public without redactions.
7: To not be transparent here, to not be open, to not let the world see what happened, will create doubt and distrust in the judicial system. And that's not what anybody wants. That's not what any of us believe should happen here.
5: Defense attorney Richard Novak pushed back.
8: With all due respect to the Kirk family, and with all due respect to the media, and with all due respect to the public, the number one concern in this proceeding is Mr. Robinson's right to a fair trial.
5: He said that means a future jury should not be exposed to information before a trial that could influence their decision. After an hour-long recess to examine suggested redactions, District Judge Tony Graff ultimately ruled that the prosecution should return today with an edited video to protect Robinson's constitutional rights to a fair trial. Robinson has yet to enter a plea to the charges against him. Judge Graff will decide whether there is enough evidence for the case to go to trial at the end of the hearing. For NPR News, I'm Sean Higgins in Salt Lake City.
3: The construction of artificial intelligence infrastructure is revolutionizing industries around the world. In South Korea, for example, some factory workers who make semiconductors essential to AI are paid like executives. Instead of calling these workers blue-collar or white-collar, South Koreans describe them as silicon-collar. NPR's Anthony Kuhn takes us to South Korea's Silicon Belt to observe the chip boom's impact on South Korean society.
9: Young couples pushing babies in strollers are shopping at the Lotte department store in the Dongtan district of Hwasong City, half an hour by train from Seoul. Songmin Kim is the general manager of the store's sales planning team. He says sales were up 20% in the first 5 months of this year, especially luxury goods, home appliances, and furniture.
10: The Dongtan commercial district has a significantly higher proportion of young newlyweds who work for large corporations compared to other regions. We can see that there is a large population working for nearby semiconductor companies.
9: Many Silicon Collar employees live and work here for Samsung and SK Hynix. Together, the firms control about 80% of the world's high bandwidth memory chips used in AI. In the first 3 months of this year, global chip demand pushed Samsung's profits up by 756%, and unionized Samsung workers wanted a cut of it. They threatened to go on strike. Samsung agreed to give 78,000 workers 12% of the chip division's profits as bonuses. If they meet production targets, some workers could get bonuses of up to $400,000 in stocks and cash, roughly three times their average salary. Meanwhile, Samsung's rival SK Hynix gave its workers a 10% cut of profits. Together, the two companies' bonuses could add up to about 2.5% of South Korea's GDP. The chip boom has sent Dongtan's real estate prices surging. Real estate agent Yu Chang-wan sells apartments in a building where prices for four-bedroom apartments have risen to more than $1.7 million. Yu says that Dongtan residents enjoy excellent schools and facilities, including several golf courses.
11: Since folks working at Samsung Electronics and Hynix have a lot of disposable income, they play a lot of golf.
9: Yongnam University sociologist Ho Chang-dok says that the silicon collar workers are now seen by other workers as aristocrats. Many Samsung workers making TVs and smartphones are bitter that their bonuses were just 1% of their chip-making colleagues. Ho says the downside of the chip boom is a sense of alienation, which could tear the fabric of South Korean society.
12: When social anger arises and increases, society does not move forward stably, and things like random crimes start occurring frequently.
9: South Korean chipmakers benefited from decades of state backing and bailouts at taxpayers' expense. But Ha argues that workers who threatened to strike seem to have forgotten this.
12: Negotiations should take place within a scope that accounts for reinvestment and allows the company to continue growing, rather than acting as if all the surplus was achieved solely through their efforts.
9: While workers and managers fight over chip profits, the government is debating what to do with the tax windfall. Skeptics fear the boom could go bust. They suggest strengthening the social safety net and paying down the national debt. Optimists see AI and chips as part of a new industrial structure that will keep demand strong. They call for reinvesting the surplus in more chip factories. Last week, South Korea's President Lee Jae-myung announced that Samsung and SK Hynix will build a new $500 billion semiconductor manufacturing base with government support in the country's southwest. But Lee has also expressed deep concerns.
13: The government must painfully acknowledge the sense of alienation felt by young people who look at record-shattering corporate bonuses and an all-time high KOSPI index and feel it's a story from a completely different world.
9: This week, South Korea's government said it plans to use surplus tax revenue to create a future fund. It would be used both to invest in more chip production and support young Koreans left out of the chip boom. Anthony Kuhn, NPR News, Dongtan, South Korea.
3: 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I'm A. Martinez.
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0: Welcome to NewsHour. It's live from the BBC World Service in London. I'm Tim Franks. As the US and Iran trade strikes in the Middle East, huge crowds gather in the city of Mashhad ahead of the burial of Iran's assassinated supreme leader. We'll try to gauge the mood in the country and assess the options now for both the US and Iran. Also, the disinformation about Ebola fueling attacks on Congolese health workers. The smash hit gravel-voiced pop star Bonnie Tyler has died. We'll hear from a friend.
1: She was big all round, OK? She had that big voice, big hair, but she knew she could sing with the best.
0: And the Norwegian rowing sensation that's become one of the sounds of the World Cup. All those stories to come after the news.
2: BBC News with Govinda Gill. Explosions have been reported in Bushehr near Iran's main nuclear power plant, while Jordan says it's intercepted 8 missiles launched from Iran as the US and Iran continue to trade strikes. Our Washington correspondent, Kashayara Junaidi, says the US targets have become more widespread.
3: The attacks included as far as Bushehr in the northern part of the Persian Gulf to the port of Chabahar, which is Iran's major port on the Sea of Oman in southeastern Iran, as well as other places, including Iran Shah Airport. Other places that were under attack included Sirik, Bandar Abbas, just like last night, Jask and Konarak. So it seems that the Americans are heavily attacking Iran's coastal defenses, radar positions, missile positions, as well as other facilities were hit. There were reports of power outages in Chabahar.
2: Large crowds are lining the streets in the city of Mashhad, where Iran's late supreme leader Ali Khamenei is due to be buried later today in the culmination of a week of funeral processions and rallies. Mashhad is both Khamenei's birthplace and the site of one of the holiest shrines in Shia Islam. Germany says President Trump has agreed to sell it long-range American Tomahawk missiles. Chancellor Friedrich Merz said the deal would be crucial for Europe's defence.
4: We agreed with the US government on the sidelines of the NATO meeting in Ankara that we would acquire American Tomahawk missiles and station them in Germany. This closes an important strategic gap in our defense. And at the same time, we will work to develop our own European systems and station them in Europe.
2: Donald Trump previously scrapped a plan agreed by Joe Biden to deploy US Tomahawk missiles in Germany. That was meant to be a stopgap until comparable European weapons could be developed. The BBC's found evidence that false and misleading claims about Ebola are fueling violence against health workers in the Democratic Republic of Congo. There have been at least 12 instances of community resistance, including personal assaults and attacks on medical facilities. Here's Marco Silva from BBC Verify.
5: In one incident in particular, 4 Red Cross volunteers were attacked and severely injured as they attempted to safely bury someone who had indeed died of Ebola. I spoke to one of these volunteers. His name is Daniel Wello. The crowd turned on Daniel and his colleagues on that day because of a rumour that the coffin being buried that day was actually empty. Daniel told us as well that some of the people at the cemetery on that day, the people who attacked him, some of them didn't believe Ebola was real. Others thought that the Red Cross was only there to make money, which was clearly not the case here.
2: BBC News. The tiny desert rain frog, whose high-pitched squeak made it an internet sensation, has been classed as a threatened species. The frog, the size of a ping-pong ball, is found in the narrow coastal dunes of southern Namibia and South Africa's Northern Cape. Conservationists warn that increased development of its habitat and diamond mining mean it's now at risk of extinction. FIFA has defended the decisions of match officials at the World Cup after Egypt complained of bias in their round of 16 loss to Argentina. Egypt were 2-0 up against Argentina before they scored 3 late goals. The Egyptian Football Association says it can't stay silent about what it alleges were refereeing errors. Ukraine has continued to attack Russian energy infrastructure. An oil depot has been set alight in the Tver region northwest of Moscow, as has another in the southern region of Stavropol Krai. Here's Danny Eberhard.
6: Commenting on the latest strikes, President Zelensky said every day that Moscow delayed ending the conflict should bring the feeling of war back to where it all began, namely Russia. Strikes on oil infrastructure affect Russia's military, its state budget, and also civilians. Huge numbers of Russians face restrictions and lengthy waits at filling stations for fuel. Separately, more oil tankers from Russia's shadow fleet have been hit by Ukrainian drones. It's not all one way. Russia struck Ukraine overnight with missiles and drones.
2: A man's been arrested in Northern Ireland after a bonfire was lit with what appeared to be a model of a mosque on top. Signs had been placed around the fire saying, "Secure our borders and end the threat of radical Islam." Northern Ireland's Protestant community has a long tradition of lighting bonfires in July to commemorate a battle against Catholic forces in the 17th century. BBC News.
0: Hello and welcome to NewsHour. It's coming to you live from the BBC World Service studios in central London. I'm Tim Franks. A little bit later in the programme, we'll be hearing from the Prime Minister of the Baltic State of Latvia. What does he make of President Trump's behaviour at the NATO summit, of policy towards Ukraine, all that especially mattering to Latvia because, of course, it shares a border with Russia. And also we'll be speaking to a man in a Viking helmet who tells us how he dreamt up the Norwegian football team's Rose celebration, which has taken not just his country but this entire World Cup by storm. First, though, ever since the United States, alongside Israel, launched its war against Iran just over 4 months ago, there's been the question, where is this heading? There had been hopes, fragile hopes, that a memorandum of understanding, an MOU, not a full peace deal but a temporary fix, signed last month, could end the violence, reopen the commercially vital Strait of Hormuz and begin to plot a pathway to further fruitful negotiations. The last 2 nights, though, have rocked whatever little faith there was in that MOU. The US and Iran have again traded strikes, the US military saying it hit 90 military targets, Iran claiming these were civilian sites. The Iranian military says that it has in turn targeted US bases in Kuwait, Bahrain, Qatar and Jordan. All this on the day when the late Supreme Leader Ali Khamenei is due to be buried in the northeastern holy city of Mashhad. The sound from footage of the funeral procession on the streets of Mashhad showing tens of thousands of people, mainly waving flags, some sobbing openly. And these women chanting, "I swear by the blood of the Supreme Leader, we will stand firm until the end, death to America." There have been slogans in English proclaiming, "We must rise," next to a picture of a clenched fist and also a huge flag being held up with, "We will kill Trump," written in English. Patrick Wintour is diplomatic editor of the Guardian newspaper and has just returned from a reporting trip to Iran.
7: In Tehran, I attended both the funeral in the major mosque in Tehran, which lasted over 2 days. And then on the third day that I was most active, there was a funeral procession through Tehran with the body of the Supreme Leader and members of his family all assassinated at the start of the war. And I thought there was kind of two big emotions. One was quite a lot of genuine remorse, sitting standing 10 yards from about three or four men who were sobbing uncontrollably for about 10 to 15 minutes, and it's just not something sort of buttoned up British person's used to seeing. So there was the remorse, even though you've got to remember he died 4 months ago, the Supreme Leader. And then the second kind of dominant emotion was one of anger and revenge. There were a lot of people carrying either banners or flags to the effect of "Kill Trump, revenge is what we need." And then there was another one which I thought was very telling because I thought it got the mood of the kind of the third day at least, which was that "We the people are Iran's missiles," in the sense that they feel that the social cohesion that they could show, and it was very much where they were trying to talk to the world, not just internally, they were trying to show this social cohesion.
0: Did you get any sort of sense of how representative this feeling of sadness and fury is?
7: inevitably the people who are either going to the mosque or on these processions are self-selected in that they are likely to be motivated to support the cause that they're attending. I mean, that's true of any march. But I did speak to people who I thought were quite interesting in the sense that they were kind of not kind of down the line IRGC, slightly poorer, kind of typical supporters of the regime. I was speaking to some quite middle-class people but they were angry that their leader had been killed in this kind of extrajudicial sense, and that they were angry that their country had been attacked. So you get this sort of extra layer of not just sort of regime supporters, but nationalists, patriots. And I later on one of the days, I went up to North Tehran, which is kind of more middle class area where, you know, the hijab is rarely seen, and went to some shopping centers. And I got speaking to people there. None of them had been on the march, and they were pretty alienated from the whole process. And I remember in particular speaking to a woman who's quite young, but she teaches German, and she just said she can't afford to go out any longer because the inflation's at absolutely extraordinary levels now. Food inflation is like 130%. She was mentioning the price of honey that had gone up four times since Nowruz, which is the spring. And she just said she lives alone with her mother now because she can't afford the housing. And she said she's not political whatsoever, but she's sure the protests will return. There's two Irans in action, and the one that's out there invisible at the moment is the one that we're all seeing, but there is a sort of hidden Iran as well.
0: Patrick Wintour from The Guardian, just back from Tehran. The US says these tit-for-tat strikes began after Iran targeted three cargo ships transiting the Strait of Hormuz on Tuesday. President Trump has, in his characteristic way, given full voice to his disgust with Iran's leaders, also declaring the ceasefire over and scheduled negotiations pointless. Kirsten Fontenrose was senior director for the Gulf at the National Security Council in the first Trump administration. She's now a senior fellow at the Atlantic Council. In the past, she's said that both sides have misread each other. What does she make of the US right now?
8: The current approach right now is the U.S. thinks that they have about a week where Iran will be considering whether or not to come back to talks. And this is because the sanctions that were reimposed on Iran's oil imports on the 7th of July give them a grace period until July 17th to sell what's already out there, you know, on ships approaching markets. So until the 17th, they won't feel the crunch on their oil exports. And it gives them a little bit of time to play the strong man, to send signals. They'll have to get serious then. And so the administration in Washington says, we'll sit back and give them this little moment to think. And we expect that they will want to resume talks.
0: Right. So it's contained, in other words, but I suppose it doesn't really suggest that the mood going into this is going to be at all propitious. These are two sides with zero trust who think that they need to signal to each other in a very forceful way, just, you know, that neither is going to back down.
8: That is very true. And as we've seen in other conflicts, it's hard for international mediators when the two parties that least want the peace are the two who are engaged in the hostilities themselves on both sides. But right now, when we're watching both sides up against some of their own deadlines, you know, the Iranian regime, as your program just mentioned, with the massive inflation, and President Trump looking at midterm pressures, they both have things they're trying to balance. So both of them, even if they don't want to bend, do need to resume talks.
0: Yes, but at the same time, I suppose for the US, there's also the sort of substantive problem, almost sort of philosophical problem, that they're trying to solve a problem which didn't exist before this war was launched, and that is that put the nuclear negotiations to one side, the Strait of Hormuz was not an issue before February the 28th.
8: But I think that's a little bit of a fallacy. There was always the possibility that Iran could shut down the Strait of Hormuz.
0: A possibility.
8: But it was only a matter of when they would do it.
0: Well, yes, but when they were going to do it was triggered by the fact that the US and Israel launched this war.
8: But would Europe or Asia have preferred this to be triggered by a Russian invasion into a NATO country and then learn that their supply for energy was cut off, or Japan to learn when China takes Taiwan, to learn that Iran, the friend of China, as a favor, was cutting off that energy supply? I mean, there could have been worse times to learn this. I'm not saying that makes it a good thing, but I think the idea that this is solely an event that would happen because of this U.S. war is a little bit of a fallacy.
0: Kirsten Fontenbrose with an insight into the US's calculations. What about the Iranians? In a social media post, Mohammad Bagher Ghalibaf, Iran's top negotiator, accused the US of violating the truce of the last 3 weeks. We voiced up his remarks.
9: America still hasn't learned that bullying and breaking promises are no longer cost-free. Let me put it plainly. If you strike, you'll get hit. Don't flail around pointlessly or you'll sink even deeper. The Strait of Hormuz will only open with Iranian arrangements, not American threats.
0: Ali Jeremiah is Middle East analyst at the European Council on Foreign Relations. What does she think of Iran's approach?
10: The first week of this MOU, the confidence was starting to build on both sides, especially when they met with J.D. Vance in Switzerland. And there was a moment where both sides were actually giving tangible rewards to the other side, including Iran essentially opening the strait. The moment things took a turn and where things went south was when the U.S. and Oman jointly established the southern corridor through the Strait of Hormuz, where a number of ships began to transit, and the penny dropped for Tehran that actually, unlike what they had been told in the MOU, where for the period of the MOU, which is 30 to 60 days, they would have oversight over the arrangements in the Strait, that they were actually being excluded from that.
0: Although the MOU was, I mean, as much of the MOU, it was rather vague about that. It did say, I mean, in point five, the Islamic Republic of Iran will make arrangements using its best efforts for the safe passage of commercial vessels. But it didn't say that would be uniquely Iran's right.
10: And here is the original sin. The original sin is in an effort to create consensus through ambiguous language. The MOU was open to interpretation by both the US and Iran. And this has basically created a misunderstanding between them about what the intention of this 60-day period was. But I think from Tehran's perspective, it is increasingly viewing this MOU and the 60 days as a period of time where the US is using to shore up its ammunition, to restock its oil reserves, and go back into another major war with Iran. This is increasingly the thinking in Tehran. This is increasingly particularly the hardline language that came out in the funeral this week, that it's now time for Iran to hit first, to change US calculations before they get into a bigger war.
0: Right. Well, that's fascinating, because that in its way echoes what President Trump has said about he thinks that these negotiations, which are due to resume on Sunday, I think, are a waste of time.
10: Well, look, I think there are parts of both the US system and the Iranian system that do genuinely believe that. President Trump has shown himself to be a character of extremes, going from, you know, full-on war with Iran, wanting unconditional surrender, to calling their leaders rational and wanting to make peace and deal with this Iranian regime. So I think we'll have to see what they both do in practice. And I do agree with Kirsten, your previous guest, that both sides do not face many good options ahead, okay, and they have to pick between the least worst. And right now, the least worst is preserving this diplomatic track that they have created through the MOU.
0: And that was Eli Jeremiah, Middle East analyst at the European Council on Foreign Relations. This is NewsHour.
11: High pressure is in control, and it's going to remain in control into the upcoming weekend. We'll be looking at sun and a high anywhere from 95 to 100 later this afternoon. Clear skies at 75 to 80 overnight. More sunshine tomorrow. We're back up to 95 to 100. Tomorrow night, clear skies, 75 to 80. It's sunny. It's hot Saturday, 95 to 100. A chance for showers and thunderstorms in the forecast, though, for Sunday. I'm staff meteorologist Rob Carolyn for 88.9 KETR.
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0: You're with the BBC, and this is NewsHour, live from London. The BBC has found evidence that false and misleading claims about Ebola are fueling violence against health workers in the Democratic Republic of Congo. More than 1,700 infections have been reported, and more than 500 people have died from the virus since May. But doctors and aid workers say that some people in affected communities still wrongly insist that Ebola doesn't exist, and their distrust of those trying to treat the disease only makes it spread more likely. Marco Silva from the BBC Verify team has the story.
1: In a video posted online last month, an angry crowd confronts a man in medical scrubs in Bunia in eastern DR Congo. As he backs away with his hands raised, one person in the crowd lifts a shovel. The man turns and runs. The crowd chases after him. Daniel Wello is a Red Cross volunteer. He and three of his colleagues were attacked as they prepared to safely bury an Ebola victim.
2: They grabbed me from behind and started punching me, hitting me with spades and machetes.
1: The bodies of people who die from the disease are highly infectious. That's why trained teams wearing protective equipment are needed to handle the burial. They're there to help stop the virus from spreading further. But on that day, the crowd turned on Daniel and his colleagues because of a rumour. A rumour that the coffin was empty.
2: When they grabbed me, everyone insisted there was nothing in the coffin. Then they grabbed my three colleagues and started beating them without opening the coffin to check if the body was actually inside.
1: Some in the crowd didn't believe Ebola was real. Others claimed the response team was only there to make money. But false rumors like these have become commonplace in Ebola-affected communities. Health and aid workers are worried.
3: All of this misinformation are directly affecting our operation on a daily basis and also affecting the security of our volunteers, but also of our staff.
1: Dr. Aime Mbondanula is in Bunia. He's with the International Federation of Red Cross and Red Crescent Societies.
3: When communities don't believe on the disease, when communities don't believe on our action, immediately when we are coming to support the communities, there will be resistance.
1: And that distrust in response teams has at times escalated into violence. The safe burial of Ebola victims has been disrupted. Health workers have been assaulted. Treatment facilities have been attacked. Equipment destroyed. In a video of a separate incident circulating online, which we have verified, a female health worker is repeatedly hit with wooden planks by a group of mostly men. Her attackers, local media say, blamed her and her colleagues for deaths in the community. BBC Verify has identified 12 incidents like this one, where misconceptions and false claims about Ebola appear to have driven real-world violence. And misinformation, response teams say, is also costing lives.
3: We are having more people getting the disease because they don't trust, because they have received information who are not correct. So misinformation is something that we must fight as much as we are fighting the outbreak.
1: Meanwhile, new incidents of violence continue to emerge. Just last week, an Ebola treatment centre in Ituri province was set on fire following a dispute over the burial of a suspected victim. For those responding to this outbreak, it's yet another reminder of the challenge they face trying to contain a deadly virus and misinformation about it.
0: And that was Marco Silva from the BBC Verify team. One of the most recognisable voices in power ballad pop music, Bonnie Tyler, has died at the age of 75.

0: That was Bonnie Tyler singing, of course, A Total Eclipse of the Heart, which passed a billion streams on Spotify earlier this year. It was one of many hits from this South Wales singer. That trademark rasp had been the unintended result of an operation she underwent early in her career, but it led to her selling an estimated 100 million records worldwide. Mal Pope is a Welsh musician and composer based in Swansea in South Wales. He was a friend of Bonnie Tyler's, indeed knew her by her real name, of Gaynor Hopkins.
1: Bonnie Gaynor, she was an everyday superstar, is the way I'd like to think of her. She's been a great friend for 50 years, and it's hard to think we both go back that far together. You know, local girl, was singing in the South Wales Working Men's Club. Those are difficult years, but you really pay your dues doing those gigs. Spotted by accident, in fact, Tim. She was the lad who found her, a guy called Roger Bell, was going to a Swansea nightclub. He went to the wrong room. He was there to see a male singer, and he just came across Gaynor Hopkins singing with a band, and he thought, this girl's got an amazing voice. So he went back to London. They actually didn't want a girl singer, but they thought, well, bring her up if she might be good. That changed everybody's life. And the lovely thing about it, the lad who found her by accident, his name was Roger Bell. He works for her up until this day as well. He's still part of the family. And that says a lot about Bonnie, I think. She never forgot her roots. Never forgot her roots.
0: And that voice that you mentioned at that stage, am I right in thinking that it was a little bit later on in her career that she had this operation it was an operation on her vocal cords where she was sort of ordered by the surgeon to rest her voice for 6 weeks, and she got tremendously frustrated and sort of didn't rest her voice, let's put it that way, and as a result of that it had this sort of got this trademark gravelly tinge to it.
1: Yeah, that change of voice. Some things are fated to be. She needed that big voice to be able to carry those James Steinman songs. She was big all round, okay? She had that big voice, big hair, but she had a big character. And, you know, if you're going to go into that world, you would need that, you know, the humility is knowing how to treat people in a local superstore here in Swansea, in the Mumbles, where she would ask her, are you still singing a bit, Gaynor? And she'd say, oh, singing a little bit, having done a European tour. Mm-hmm. She needed that humility, but she knew she could sing with the best.
0: She obviously achieved immense success. I mean, tens of millions of records sold worldwide. And, you know, and she, along with her house in Wales, close to you, I mean, she also did reap the rewards. I think she had a house in Portugal as well. Did she change over the years, do you think?
1: Oh, no. She was exactly the same. And she would be the same to everybody. John Collins arrived in Swansea for a charity event. Bonnie was singing with my band. John Collins arrived in a white limousine, white furs. We were all called to meet her at the top of the stairs. And just as she walked up, Bonnie turned to me and she said, well, I ain't going to cow and curtsy. She knew her place. And she would take no nonsense as well. You know, she knew who she was. She'd take no nonsense from anybody. But she wasn't one to fling it about either.
0: Mal Pope, fellow Welsh musician, paying tribute to Bonnie Tyler, a friend of his. Bonnie's death at the age of 75 was announced earlier on today, and we'll close out this section of News Hour with a bit of Bonnie Tyler belting out, Holding Out for a Hero.

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1: Large area of high pressure in control. It's going to hang around for several days. It's going to lead to some rather warm temperatures around the region. All that sun leading to a high of 95 to 100 this afternoon. Skies are clear tonight. We're 75 to 80. We're sunny tomorrow. Highs are 95 to 100. Clear 75 to 80 tomorrow night. The outlook for Saturday, it's going to be sunny. Temperatures Saturday are going to be anywhere from 95 to near 100. I'm staff meteorologist Rob Carolyn for 88.9 KETR.
2: On NewsHour, in the next 30 minutes, NATO leaders seem to be breathing a sigh of relief that their summit ended in Turkey ended in a slightly less awful mood than it began. But does that really count as a triumph? We'll be talking about the major outbreak of measles in Bangladesh and the Norwegian teacher behind the World Cup celebration sensation after this news summary.
3: BBC News with Govinda Gill. American and Iranian forces have continued to trade strikes with renewed explosions reported near Iran's main nuclear power plant and in the city of Bandar Abbas. Jordan, which hosts US bases, says it's intercepted 8 missiles launched from Iran. Huge crowds of mourners are lining the streets of Mashhad in Iran as the coffin containing the country's late supreme leader, Ali Khamenei, is being taken to one of the holiest shrines in Shia Islam, where he'll be buried. The ceremony is the culmination of a week of funeral processions and rallies. Chinese state media say at least 28 people have been killed in a fire at a shoe factory. Videos show the emergency services attempting to douse flames in the badly burned building in the southeastern city of Xinjiang. Health specialists in Africa say the Ebola outbreak in the Democratic Republic of Congo is the fastest growing they've ever come across. It's caused 600 confirmed deaths. Ukraine has continued to attack Russian energy infrastructure. An oil depot has been set alight in the Tver region, northwest of Moscow, as has another in the southern region of Stavropol Krai. India has signed a deal to import uranium from Australia for the use of the nuclear energy industry. The agreement was announced during a visit by the Indian Prime Minister, Narendra Modi. The British singer Bonnie Tyler, who's best known for the ballad Total Eclipse of the Heart, has died. She was 75. The tiny desert rain frog, whose high-pitched squeak made it an internet sensation, has been classed as a threatened species due to destruction of its habitat. The frog is only found in the narrow coastal dunes of Namibia and South Africa. It's about the size of a ping pong ball. That's the latest BBC News.
2: Welcome back to NewsHour. Bangladesh has been gripped by a severe measles outbreak. More than 700 people, most of them children, are thought to have died from the disease since March. Before this surge, the World Health Organization said that Bangladesh had made substantial progress towards eliminating the disease. So what's gone wrong now? The BBC's South Asia correspondent Azadeh Mashiri has this report from Bangladesh.
4: We've reached the top floor of this hospital. All around us, there are dozens of families with their babies. They're lying on thin blankets. Some of them are rocking their children to calm them down. Others are fanning them because it's so hot and humid. Hospital officials have told us this ward has more than double the amount of patients it can handle, and they've run out of beds. It took more than 9 hours for Alamir to reach here with his son Arafat, his first child, and just 4 months old. Arafat is having trouble breathing and has heart failure. He's lying on a bed between his parents, hooked up to an IV.
5: When we first heard that a new disease had broken out, people in our village were crying in panic. I've cried so much that tears won't even come to my eyes anymore.
4: Oh, We've reached Ashulia. It's an industrial city here in Bangladesh. Many people here work in textiles factories, including Mahfuz. He shares a one-bedroom apartment with his wife, Neela Akhtar. And earlier this year, they tried to vaccinate their daughter, 11-month-old Maliha. But when they turned up at the clinic, the doctor told them there weren't any vaccines left. Now, all they have left of her are bits of clothing, including the one vest she was wearing when she was on life support at the hospital.
6: Everything about her was wonderful. The doctor asked, "Why did you make such a big mistake?" We explained we couldn't get the vaccine. He said, "Look, now it's all up to Allah."
4: We've just reached a vaccination center. Just 11 months old, Kainat was asleep in her mother's arms, and now she's wide awake after the nurse's jab. She may not like it, but that vaccine has likely saved her life amid this surge in measles cases.
7: So we're back from our trip, and we've just received a message from baby Arafat's parents. Arafat has died just days after we left the hospital. We've also heard from a senior health ministry official under the former interim government. Saidur Rahman has denied there was any vaccine shortage and claims while UNICEF had raised concerns about delaying vaccine orders, there was never any specific warning about a potential measles outbreak. The hope is now that a mass vaccination campaign has been completed, the rate of cases and deaths will keep slowing. But there are still nearly 1,000 new cases every day. And Arafat's death is a reminder that children are still dying from a preventable disease.
2: And that was Azadeh Mashiri reporting from Bangladesh. This is NewsHour. It's live from the BBC in London. I'm Tim Franks. There are times when summits of international leaders can be so tightly choreographed that they barely raise a flicker. But as we've seen from the most recent NATO summit that's just ended in Turkey, summits featuring Donald Trump can, among the protagonists, induce something closer to hyperventilation, because it can be difficult to keep up with the mood swings. The president did indeed arrive swinging, lashing out as he has before at what he sees as his feckless, feeble European counterparts. He ended by sighing about the tremendous love and unity in the room. So how do those who feel most exposed within NATO feel about all this? Latvia shares a border with its huge Russian neighbour. Its prime minister is Andris Kulbergs.
8: I think how much trouble we anticipated before the summit, because there was a lot of things in the air, especially what we hear in the Eastern Front, truly dislike, which is helping Russia very much more than us, is the, I would say, stupid deterioration in the relationship between Poland and Ukraine. Unnecessary, in my opinion. We have to understand it's a wartime. It's a fifth year in the war. Things can happen, and Ukraine is at war. But I'm in direct contact with our president, and we've been discussing about it together today as well with the foreign minister. It's been a wonderful summit with a lot of concrete outcomes, with the sanctions package discussed, with the Ukraine support, and for Latvia particularly, we were pointed out as a clear example where we're spending real 5% on our defense, real 5% directly to defense measures, because we understand the stronger the Eastern Front is, that's the security for whole Europe. And it's vital for us, and we do that. Trump was, at the end, was very positive.
2: Your chief of staff, commander of Latvia's armed forces, General Pudants, said just last month in an interview with Financial Times that he was concerned that Russia's edge in drone warfare over NATO countries could mean that they could seek to exploit a window of opportunities, he put it, by the end of 2028 to invade the Baltic states. Would you agree that there really is a moment of maximum peril for Latvia over the next couple of years?
8: Every single general takes scenarios into place. Every military person has to go for the worst to understand how to prepare for that, which means there is, mathematically, this is a window. It is a window when Europe is not pulling up its capabilities in time, its resources, its production resources. That is a window of opportunity. But from the other side, Russia is so occupied with what's happening in Ukraine and Ukraine is taking upper hand that this possibility is highly unlikely. But if there is a peace deal reached, then NATO and us, we have to understand what's happening on the day after. And that means eastern flank has to be supported on the security matter more than we're speaking even now. And that is a vital thing to take into account. So what happens if 1.5 million troops, Russian troops, return back home to Putin with no money, no job, and no understanding of the future and hostile personalities? That's an important question.
2: When it comes to the sort of actions that you and indeed NATO have to take to strengthen, in particular, your eastern flank. I mean, you've mentioned the fact that Latvia is very, very close. I mean, I think you're up to, what is it? It's going

0: nowhere near getting, it seems, up to the 3.5%, which is the NATO target by 2035. I mean, are you disappointed?
1: I am, but I understand that our society's eastern flank feels it every single day. We have a 48% decrease in tourism, decrease in investments, a direct effect of business, inflation, etc., and etc., the mood of the people. We have direct attacks, 36 already interactions in our airspace. This is the reality. And 5% is not enough for Latvia. We need 20. We need 25 in order to secure European Union border, not just Latvia's border. And that's what has to be understood. I think it's a bit of a mathematical problem that we put upon every single country that it has to spend 5%. I don't think that is right, that Luxembourg puts tanks, because of their GDP so high and country so small, they could just fill it with tanks, but that wouldn't be the right call. I think we have, all European Union has to focus on eastern flank as a direct border with Russia, with the aggressor, and also Belarus. So we have to understand how we deploy these resources smartly. So I think that shouldn't be just mathematics.
0: In terms of getting the sort of capabilities that you and many other NATO leaders are saying NATO needs, and the huge amounts of investment, that is going to obviously involve a certain amount of sacrifice for those economies. I just wonder, given what we're now seeing with perhaps a resumption in hostilities, you know, full-scale hostilities maybe even between the US and Iran, the damage that's going to do potentially to the global economy. I just wonder what your thoughts are about when you see that the war could be restarting there. I mean, there are different voices within NATO. The Secretary General, Mark Rutte, has called these US strikes absolutely necessary. There have been other voices, notably the Germans, the Spanish, who have deplored what's happening. What's Latvia's view?
1: Well, Europe has, just financially, Europe has paid a bill of 54 billion, what has happened in Hormuz. That's just how much it has cost for the economy. We have to, I think what NATO and us, what we have to do is that we become much more efficient and in the fastest way possible. And the only way to do that is that we fully integrate that with Ukraine. There is no other party now or NATO member who knows better than Ukraine, who knows how to deal with today's warfare threat. And what we see is a totally different war game. And that means we have to adopt things like anti-drone system, like covering an umbrella over our skies, should be in the most cost-effective way. NATO has to plug and play, integrate this with what Ukraine can give us.
0: And that was Latvia's Prime Minister, Andris Kulebergs. Now, whoever wins the World Cup, and we've got the first of the quarterfinals today with France and Morocco, I think it's fair to say that we've already got a winner for the sound of the World Cup. Sound of Norwegian fans, in this case members of Norway's parliament in Oslo Stortinget, pretending to row. The Norwegian for row is handily, for monolingual English speakers, ru. It's a tribute to their fearsome Viking heritage, and it's a trend, this thundering rhythmic chant, which has caught on not just among the fans in the stadium and the players themselves, but across the home country, from elderly care home residents to Air Force pilots, from the royal family to, well, as we've just heard, MPs in Parliament. At the NATO summit in Ankara this week, addressing his British counterpart, Norway's Prime Minister, Jonas Gahr Støre, warned his British counterpart, Keir Starmer, that his national team could face a fierce challenge.
2: 45 years ago, Prime Minister, Norway played England in the qualification. And we won. And the radio commentator said, Maggie Thatcher, can you hear me? Your boys took a hell of a beating.
0: Keir Starmer, grinning thinly. The man who came up with the idea of this being the chant for the Norwegian football team is Ulle Freustadt, a school teacher who's currently in Miami ahead of Norway's quarterfinal against England on Saturday. I spoke to him. He was wearing a Viking helmet as we were doing the interview. How did it catch on?

0: that goes 10 plus years back. It's something that I saw from a Norwegian soccer team called Rosenborg. And they were yelling Rosenborg on the stadium, and they divided their name up in three parts. So then they started off by yelling Rosenborg. And that first part that goes Ru really made an impact on the stadium, and I fell in love with that part of it. And then many years later, I kept thinking about that Ru sound and we just wanted to use that somehow. And last year, when I was working on chants for Norway's supporter group, Oljeberget, I was trying to find something Viking related, something that had history and culture for us. And I was walking around singing, listening to music, doing selfies of different chants that came to my mind. And then all of a sudden, I remembered this Ru from many years ago, and I realized what that meant. It meant row. And then a light bulb just went on, and there was the idea.
1: Yeah, well, there was the idea. But as I say, the question is how you then got everybody in your country of 5.6 million to start rowing.
0: That's a good question. I've never seen Norwegians act the way they are acting like right now. So I think it's that 28-year wait. We waited for so long to get this World Cup, and then people are just having a blast enjoying finally being in the World Cup.
1: And what about the slightly sour grapes from the Swedes who say actually the Vikings who were rowers were us lot from the Eastern Viking lands and the Norwegian Vikings, as it were, were the sailors?
0: Well, I think there's a debate going on with that, but I think that's just good fun. I think all the Scandinavian countries were Vikings at heart, and maybe slightly different tasks or so, but we were all Vikings.
1: Right. And it must be fantastic for you, not just to see the entire sort of Norwegian contingent in the stadium, but also, I mean, the players themselves, they've really got into it, haven't they?
0: They have, yeah, and when they did it the first time against Senegal, that was amazing to see. It's just so cool to see how the supporters and the national team are kind of synced in this, and we feel very united, and I think that's something that is helping the Norwegian team right now, that they feel like they're being backed no matter what, and that we stand together.
1: Feeling good about Saturday?
0: Yes, I do feel good, but it's going to be a very tough game. England is the favorite team to win this one, I think. But I do think anything can happen. It's the quarterfinals, and we're in a good flow right now, so we're ready to row.
1: And I have to ask, because I've got you up on screen in front of me. Is that your real hair, or is it a Haaland tribute wig?
0: This is my real hair. Yeah.
1: Okay. Well, that's where Erling Haaland obviously got it from.
0: My hair was. Well, my hair was longer before Haaland got it long.
1: Ulla Freustad, a school teacher who came up with the Norwegian national team's row chant and obviously came up with Erling Haaland's distinctive hairdo, distinctive goal scoring record as well. He is an absolute beast in front of goal. England has its work cut out on Saturday in Miami.
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3: Not much in the way of rain in the forecast for the next 72 hours, but by Sunday, there's the potential that we may see a little bit of shower and thunderstorm activity. We're sunny and anywhere from 95 to 100 this afternoon. We're clear 75 to 80 overnight. Sun tomorrow, highs are 95 to 100. Tomorrow night, skies are clear. The lows are 75 to 80. Sunshine Saturday, we're going to be back up to 95 to 100 Saturday afternoon. I'm staff meteorologist Rob Carolyn for 88.9 KETR.
1: And a reminder of our top story this hour. The United States and Iran are continuing to trade strikes in the Middle East as huge crowds have been gathering in the city of Mashhad for the burial of Iran's assassinated supreme leader. Kirsten Fontenrose was senior director for Persian Gulf Affairs, Persian Affairs and the Gulf on the U.S. National Security Council under the first Trump administration. She told NewsHour that the U.S. plan was to bide its time.
4: the sanctions that were reimposed on Iran's oil imports on the 7th of July give them a grace period until July 17th. And it gives them a little bit of time to play the strong man. They'll have to get serious then. And so the administration in Washington says, we'll sit back and give them this little moment to think. And we expect that they will want to resume talks.
1: This is NewsHour from the BBC World Service. An exceptionally strong marine heatwave has developed in some waters around England and Wales, according to the Met Office, the UK government's weather and climate service. Sea surface temperatures are forecast to peak in the next couple of days, with the water in some areas reaching as much as 5 degrees Celsius higher than average. And forecasters say that unusually warm conditions are likely to persist for at least 2 weeks. Our climate editor, Justin Rowlatt, has been finding out why it's happening, what it could mean for our weather and for our marine life.
5: Brixham in Devon is England's biggest fishing port. And sales of one normally very rare species are booming. Mediterranean octopus. Every few decades, there are reports of octopus blooms in UK waters, but experts say this time is different. There are so many octopus, buyers are flying in from Europe.
6: Here the prices are low, so there is an opportunity here right now.
5: Ruben Dominguez and his colleague David Bertrand are fish merchants from Spain.
7: We are planning big volumes. So
6: five containers. One customer, one Spanish customer, last week asked for five containers.
3: Five whole shipping containers?
6: Yes. Yeah.
5: Brixham Market sold 103 tonnes of octopus, £500,000 worth, in a single day a few weeks back.
8: Incredibly, you know, voracious breeders and voracious feeders.
5: Tommy Stewart is in charge of the Rockfish fishmonger business, a big buyer of Brixham fish.
8: They're releasing up to 500,000 eggs at any given time, and so they eat everything from the little shellfish to the bigger shellfish. They're really incredibly intelligent predators.
5: Like lots of people in the fishing industry here, he says since the octopus bloom began, catches of lobster, crab and scallops have crashed. So why are there so many here? On a boat way out in Plymouth Sound, scientists from Plymouth Marine Laboratory are lowering high-tech sensing equipment into the water. The sea here has been monitored for more than a century, giving researchers an unusually detailed picture of how it's changing. Professor Matt Frost is from the Marine Lab.
9: We've had octopus blooms before, and they've typically occurred infrequently, but when there's been warmer waters. So we know in that sense it's not unusual. But what we're having now is, because of these marine heat waves being more frequent and lasting longer, the sheer abundance of octopus is enormous. We've seen a gradual change going year on, year out, and it's getting warmer.
5: It certainly is. For the past 18 months, the Met Office says there has always been a marine heat wave somewhere in UK waters, the hotspots shifting, but the unusual warmth never entirely disappearing. Ségolène Vertu studies interactions between the air and the sea at the Met Office.
10: We're expecting these anomalies to become stronger this week and potentially reach 4 to 5 degree anomalies, which means extreme marine heatwave conditions.
1: Ségolène Vertu from the British Met Office, ending that report by Justin Rowlatt. From the damage to marine life around the United Kingdom to the possibility, of a global collapse of ecosystems, because British members of Parliament are accusing the government of withholding most of a report which is said to warn of catastrophic consequences for national security as climates become increasingly extreme and unstable. Chris Hinchcliffe is an MP from the governing Labour Party who sits on Parliament's Environmental Audit Committee and is one of those calling for the report to be published.
11: Well, what the shortened version of the report we've already got says is really stark enough. It's that every critical ecosystem across our planet is on a pathway to collapse, and that means an irreversible loss of function beyond repair, and that will have profound national security implications for the UK.
1: Well, as you say, I mean, clearly the substantive issue here is that, you know, that is a potentially hugely frightening prospect. But just in terms of this report, I mean, you just said it's stark enough. That seems to be the government's response to you saying, please, can we have the full unredacted report, is that you've got enough information here. We don't need to give you all the stuff that our intelligence and security services have got together.
11: Well, as a parliamentarian, I'm not satisfied with that as a response. What we've got is a 14-page version of this national security assessment. And the select committee that I'm on has got a really important role in our democracy to scrutinise government policy on these issues and to look into whether the response that the government is bringing forward is adequate. And obviously, in order to do that, we need to have the full information in front of us. I understand that there may be specific areas of a national security assessment that might need to be redacted, but we should surely be able to see the full report.
1: Do you think that there, I mean, do you have any sympathy with the argument that there needs to be a balance between the government, you know, causing a certain amount of alarm or sort of echoing the experts, a certain amount of alarm, but also not wanting to panic the public?
11: No, I don't have any sympathy with that view. This is a profoundly important issue for the future of our country. I mean, if we don't act and if these ecosystems do collapse, which is a very real prospect, then we are looking at huge impacts on our ability to put food on the table, supply chains collapsing, you know, competition for resources between countries, potentially huge issues around displacement of peoples and migration. So these are first order problems that we need to address head on. We can't shy away from them. And just one other point I would make on this. We've seen in recent weeks that the government can summon and mobilise billions of pounds to invest in military hardware when there is a perceived threat of armed conflict to this country. We need to start taking these environmental threats to our country as seriously as that.
1: Well, I mentioned that you're an MP from the governing Labour Party for our international audience. I mean, you're about to get a new Prime Minister, Andy Burnham, later this month. Any confidence that he will change the emphasis in government on this?
11: Well, I will certainly, and I'm sure many of my colleagues will as well, be putting this on his desk as an absolute priority for us to respond to. And look, we've been through repeated heat waves in this country already this year, and we're seeing the impact that's having on people's health, on the quality of our infrastructure. These harms are with us now, and we need to start responding now.
1: And that was Chris Hinchcliffe, an MP from the governing Labour Party who sits on Parliament's Environmental Audit Committee. That's it from this edition of NewsHour. From me, Tim Franks, and the team here in London, thank you very much for your company.
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3: High pressure in control, lots of sunshine, lots of heat. Looks relatively dry in regards to the threat for afternoon showers and thunderstorms through Saturday. Maybe by Sunday we'll see some storms. Sunny, 95 to near 100 this afternoon. Clear, 75 to 80 overnight. More sun tomorrow. We're back to 95 to 100. Clear sky, 75 to 80 tomorrow night. It's going to be sunny Saturday and 95 to near 100. I'm staff meteorologist Rob Carolyn for 88.9 KETR.
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14: Many eyes in higher ed focused on Texas and whether we're starting to see the fruits of a landmark rethink of two-year colleges. That and more today on the Texas Standard.
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14: I'm David Brown. More on the significance of enrollment numbers rising at Texas community colleges. Also, in a deep red North Texas suburb, something that might have been considered unheard of not that long ago. We'll hear why Democratic Senate candidate James Tallarico appears to be finding fans in Collin County. A Japanese brand, an American truck, and a move to Texas that turns a spotlight on the role of a Lone Star State in the future of global auto manufacturing. Also, taco journalist Mondo Rayo on the secrets of the perfect tortilla. All that and a whole lot more coming up today on the Texas Standard.
16: Live from NPR News in Washington, I'm Windsor Johnston. U.S. Central Command says American forces hit dozens of military targets across Iran overnight, calling it a response to recent attacks on commercial shipping. Tehran says it fired missiles at U.S. military bases in Bahrain, Kuwait, and Qatar as the conflict continues to escalate. NPR's Carrie Khan reports from Tel Aviv.
17: For the second night in a row, the U.S. Central Command says it struck some 90 Iranian military targets, including air defense systems and drone depots. 7 hours later, posting on X, the U.S. military said it had completed its campaign to, quote, further degrade Iran's ability to attack commercial shipping in the Strait of Hormuz. Iran's Speaker of the Parliament posted on X that it was retaliating. Mohammed Bagher Golibos, a key negotiator in talks with the U.S. to permanently end the war, said, quote, America still hasn't learned that bullying and breaking promises are no longer cost-free. Carrie Khan, NPR News, Tel Aviv.
16: Officials in New York City are working to determine what caused structural columns to nearly snap inside of a high-rise building in Midtown Manhattan this week. David Brand from member station WNYC reports.
18: New York City Mayor Zoran Mamdani says engineers have not yet identified the exact reason for the near catastrophic structural failure. Columns bent and floors sagged beneath a 10-story addition to the former office building. Police and firefighters evacuated the tower and several surrounding buildings over fears of a possible collapse. But city officials deemed the structure stable by Wednesday morning. Mamdani says crews spent the past day shoring up most of the building floors. For NPR News, I'm David Brand in New York.
16: Attorneys in the Charlie Kirk murder case are fighting over what evidence jurors may see at trial. Sean Higgins from member station KUER reports the latest dispute centers on video interviews with the accused shooter's family and friends.
19: Day three of the week-long hearing focused on evidence gathered after suspect Tyler Robinson turned himself into police last September. Defense attorneys said an interview with Robinson's roommate and romantic partner Lance Twiggs should not be played in the courtroom. For the first time during the hearing, Kirk family attorney Jeffrey Neiman spoke to the court. He made it clear that the family is in favor of releasing all evidence to the public. District Judge Tony Graff ultimately ruled that the prosecution should return today with an edited video to protect Robinson's right to a fair trial. For NPR News, I'm Sean Higgins in Salt Lake City.
16: A former U.S. Olympic canoeist has pleaded not guilty to damaging the newly renovated Lincoln Memorial reflecting pool. Prosecutors allege 67-year-old David Hearn intentionally damaged the pool's protective liner last month. This is NPR. The quarterfinals of the Men's World Cup Soccer Tournament gets underway today. Steve Futterman reports from Los Angeles.
20: There are eight teams left. By the end of Saturday, it will be down to four. The first of the quarterfinals takes place today. The favorite, France, led by Kylian Mbappe, takes on Morocco. This is a rematch from 4 years ago in Qatar. The two faced off in a semifinal match. France was victorious 2-0. Tomorrow, the scene shifts here to Los Angeles. Spain will play Belgium. On Saturday will be the final two quarterfinals. Defending champion Argentina takes on Switzerland, while England plays Norway. Then it's on to the semifinals next Tuesday and Wednesday. The grand finale takes place a week from Sunday at the Meadowlands in New Jersey. Argentina is still hoping to become only the third nation to win back-to-back World Cups. For NPR News, I'm Steve Futterman in Los Angeles.
16: The U.S. was knocked out of the World Cup by Belgium. Turn around every now. Bonnie Tyler, one of the biggest pop stars of the 1980s, has died. She was best known for the global hits Total Eclipse of the Heart and Holding Out for a Hero. Born in Wales, Tyler's distinctive voice became her trademark after vocal cord surgery early in her career. Tyler represented the United Kingdom at the Eurovision Song Contest in 2013 and received recognition for her lifetime contributions to music. Tyler's family confirmed her death in a post on Facebook today. She was 75 years old. This is NPR News.
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3: High pressure is in control, and it's going to remain in control into the upcoming weekend. We'll be looking at sun and a high anywhere from 95 to 100 later this afternoon. Clear skies at 75 to 80 overnight. More sunshine tomorrow. We're back up to 95 to 100. Tomorrow night, clear skies, 75 to 80. It's sunny. It's hot Saturday, 95 to 100. A chance for showers and thunderstorms in the forecast, though, for Sunday. I'm staff meteorologist Rob Carolyn for 88.9 KTR.
14: No matter where you are, it's Texas Standard Time on this ninth day of July, 2026. I'm David Brown. In recent years, we've been hearing about a push to make colleges more of a value proposition. NPR reports there are new federal rules to that effect that have just been issued. According to NPR, if graduates of an undergraduate program don't end up earning more than people who never went to college, that program could lose access to federal student loans. Graduate programs would face the same risk if their graduates earn less than workers with only a bachelor's degree. You may have heard about this. This move raises sticky questions about the very purpose of college. Traditionally, that hasn't been so much of a problem for community colleges, often seen as oriented toward training for specialized trades. Indeed, when the state recently found itself desperately needing more nurses, welders, electricians, cybersecurity specialists, and other skilled workers, Texas lawmakers found a problem. Community college enrollment was low, and the colleges training them largely funded based on how many students sat in classrooms, a kind of death spiral. So in 2023, lawmakers approved a landmark overhaul. House Bill 8 fundamentally changed the way community colleges are financed, tying state dollars to results, degrees and certificates earned, successful transfers to four-year universities, and credentials in high-demand fields. It was one of the biggest changes to Texas higher ed in decades, aimed at making community colleges a central part of the state's workforce strategy. Well, now there are reports on enrollment numbers that may be a sign that the reforms are working. Joining us now is Sneha Day, who covers higher ed for the Texas Tribune. Sneha, welcome back.
21: David, thanks for having me.
14: So there are new numbers about enrollment in community colleges. What do those numbers seem to be telling us?
21: Right. So we are seeing, you know, Texas community colleges really struggled during the pandemic. They lost about 1 in 10 students, and that is in the context of a long-term enrollment decline. In the past 3 or so years, they have been making gains. So they are, those numbers are climbing back, but they are not where they used to be about a decade ago.
14: Where are these students coming from? Are these young people who might otherwise have gone to a four-year university and they're making a different choice? I know there's been a lot of hand-wringing about the price of higher ed, and perhaps community colleges are offering, at least in the minds of many students, a clear choice.
21: It's a great question, and I think who community colleges are serving has changed. So what you're seeing is this big jump in dual credit, and so that is when high school students enroll in their local community college. And so there are some colleges where dual credit, those high school students make up about half of their student population. You also see community colleges more and more providing workforce training, and so short-term credential offerings. So sometimes these are folks that maybe never had any intention of going to a four-year or even a two-year, but are now wanting to get ready for the workforce and are now seeing community colleges as the way to do it.
14: As a practical matter, what are community colleges doing to successfully attract more students? Are they hitting campuses more, waving the flag, saying, hey, we're here, think about us? Or is there something else going on to try to get more students to consider this?
21: We've got 50 community colleges in the state. They're all sort of trying different things. So here in Austin, we see the Austin Community College is offering free tuition, and they're hoping that will get folks in the door. That has been a real effort, you know, to really get at folks' concerns with affordability. But then there are other colleges that are really offering maybe shorter term programs. So instead of a typical semester, they'll offer classes that are shorter in length. And that the idea is that, you know, folks may not want to sign up for a whole semester or even think about like a full associate's degree 2-year track, but they can think about, okay, we can do this like this 8-week course.
2: Seha, I was talking with a leader at a community college in Corpus Christi not that long ago, and she was telling me that internally there's a real push to try to focus on the success of the student, not just providing the basics, but actually making sure students are more closely tracked and that they're being given the tools to actually succeed in ways that can be measured. I have a sense that a lot of folks in the community college world in Texas feel like the world is watching. We've got something to prove here. Are you picking up on any of that?
21: I think the world is watching, especially, you know, community colleges and community college leaders outside of Texas. So House Bill 8, that was the bill that totally changed how community colleges in Texas were being funded. And that was really a landmark bill for the country. Like it's one of the first times we've seen community colleges be funded this way, in which they're really thinking about outcomes and how students are getting to graduation rather than that enrollment. And there is a real sense, you know, how do we in Texas, how do we really get folks to completion? And so I really think folks are really thinking about this, and there's a real hope that, you know, HBA can be, all the promises that came with it can really be followed through on.
2: It is a fascinating story, and you can dig into the details over at texastribune.org. We'll have a link to Sneha Day's excellent reporting for the trip. Thanks so much for joining us.
21: Thanks, David. Good to chat.
2: Okay, picture this. A Texas Democrat drawing a large crowd of supporters in the state's deep red suburbs would have been unheard of a decade ago. But as poll numbers suggest a dead heat in that closely watched U.S. Senate contest, KERA's Caroline Love reports on what she saw recently in Northeast Texas's Collin County.
4: Hey, Plano!
22: On a steamy Monday night not long ago, Democratic U.S. Senate candidate James Tallarico had a rally in Collin County, and it was packed. Thousands of people filled the auditorium. Every seat was taken. People leaned against the wall and sat cross-legged on the floor. A reporter asked Tallarico about the turnout the next day during a press conference at a Dallas barbecue restaurant outside the freeway.
23: I was expecting a big crowd, was not expecting 4,000 people to show up. And I think it proves that even in Kent Faxon's own backyard, Texans across the political spectrum are hungry for change.
22: Republican candidate Ken Paxton told supporters earlier this year he'll be the main target for Democrats in November, but he's confident he'll succeed.
24: Texas will be the radical left's number one priority. But if there's one thing I know about Texans, is that we're not going to let them take it.
22: KERA reached out to Paxton's campaign for an interview for the story, but didn't hear back. The race between Tallarico and Paxton is in a dead heat. A recent Texas Politics Project poll has the candidates close to a tie. In suburban areas like Collin County, where Texas has seen a lot of population growth, could play a significant role in who ultimately gets elected. Collin County has a long history of being Republican. Paxton and several other prominent Texas conservatives launched their political careers there. But Mahela Plissa also got elected there. She was the first Collin County Democrat in the state house in 30 years when she was elected in 2022.
25: The fact that you've got Collin County simultaneously the home of very conservative politicians and very liberal politicians isn't totally contradictory. It reflects the county's political transition.
22: That's Brandon Rodinghouse. He's a political science professor at the University of Houston. Collin County is one of the fastest growing areas in the country, according to the U.S. Census Bureau. Rodinghouse says that population growth is driving the county's changing politics. But it's still a reliably red county. President Donald Trump and other Republicans on the ballot in 2024 did well in Collin County. Shelby Williams was the Collin County Republican Party chair that year. He later stepped down to run for county commissioner. Williams says conservative values resonated with voters in Collin County in the last election. He says that drove up turnout and made the county redder. But Williams also says Republicans shouldn't become complacent when it comes to Tallarico's appeal in Collin County.
4: I keep telling Republicans, I mean, from a partisan perspective, take that seriously. He's got cross-party appeal. Don't just take it for granted that we're red and we're always going to be red.
22: Williams says a blue or purple Collin County would be a rallying cry for Texas Democrats. A complete flip from red to blue in one election isn't likely. Rodinghouse says that's not the main consideration for Democrats. It's about the margin of votes Republicans get in places like Collin County.
25: To win statewide, Republicans need to have big numbers out of these suburban counties, and increasingly that's becoming harder and harder to get.
22: A Democrat winning a statewide election in Texas would be record-breaking. Paxton told his supporters at his runoff victory speech it would also have an impact beyond Texas.
24: Every Democrat, and I would say every Republican, knows that if we lose this state, if Republicans lose this state, we lose the country.
22: With polls showing a tight race, places like Collin County could decide the outcome. I'm Caroline Love in Plano.
2: Audience and engagement editor Wells Dunbar is back with us with a check of the talk of Texas on this Thursday. Howdy, Wells.
5: Howdy, David. Got a great story about the Texas outdoors. It seems like most Texans do, judging from the reactions we're getting. It's the talk of Texas this week, where we are asking one simple question. What is a moment in the Texas outdoors you will never forget? Plenty of voice memos coming in for us at texasstandard.org/talk. Yeah, folks can submit their own. And we're also getting plenty via social media. I'm talking Instagram, Reddit, and Facebook, where Adam writes, I'll never forget the first time I hooked and landed a bass. It was on a family lot along the Medina River in Bandera. The fish was only about a pound and a half, but seeing it dance across the water with my line in its mouth was beautiful. And how about this remark here from Frank Galindo? He recalls his son and him camping at Caprock Canyon State Park, stretched out in lounge chairs and sleeping bags, ready to call it a night. No moon, just a dark star-filled sky. Then a large white meteor streaked overhead with a wide yellow tail that lasted 4 or 5 seconds. This is back in August 1990 or 91. I still remember it today. Like I said, plenty more comments coming in, and I'm going to have a recap of all of them tomorrow on the show, so you'll want to tune in and catch that for sure.
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2: Business and your money on The Standard. I'm David Brown. Drive anywhere in the Lone Star State, and it probably won't take you too long to see a sticker on a Toyota that says, Born in Texas, Built by Texans. Seen those? Those are for vehicles manufactured at the company's site in San Antonio, where it currently makes Tundra trucks and Sequoia SUVs. Well, Toyota recently announced it would bring even more business to Texas. Earlier this week, company officials announced a $3.6 billion plan to move production of the Tacoma pickup truck from a Mexican facility to its plant in San Antonio. For more details on this move and what it means, we're joined now by Larry Veliquette, who covers Toyota, Subaru, and Mazda for Automotive News. Larry, welcome to the Texas Standard.
1: David, it's great to be here.
2: This seems like quite an investment for Toyota to make, more than $3.5 billion. How many more vehicles does that mean for the company in San Antonio?
1: Well, it's going to mean about 150,000 more vehicles a year, more Tacomas. Wow. Right now, that plant does almost 200,000 a year.
2: Well, how much did tariffs imposed during the Trump administration play into this decision? What do you think?
1: Quite a bit. It actually played into it quite a bit. Let me, and I can throw some numbers at you.
2: Absolutely, please.
1: Kind of the scale that we're talking about here. Toyota, you know, it's the largest automaker in the world and is right now challenging General Motors for the top automaker in the United States. They paid last year $8.6 billion in tariffs. And I want to put a little perspective for you. Last year, Toyota and its Lexus brand, they had their fourth best year in the United States, in their history, right? They've been here over 70 years now.
2: Uh-huh.
1: Fourth best year in terms of sales in their history. They lost money.
2: That is incredible. Well, so I can see why they might be thinking about bringing in some manufacturing to the U.S. And yet, it does seem like with this kind of spending, Toyota's making a pretty big bet here that these trade policies that the Trump administration has instituted might outlive the administration, given that this expansion won't even be completed until something like, what, 2030? Is that what you're hearing?
1: Yep, 2030 is the planned start of production. There's a secondary reason here, David, that they're doing this. And it's not just that tariffs, once they're imposed, are very, very hard to get rid of. The secondary reason for this is that Toyota globally is maxed out on its production. It sells almost 11 million vehicles a year globally, uh-huh, which is uh-huh. far and away the largest automaker in the world. But it needs more production because it still has more demand than it does supply.
2: Yeah, well, especially if you're losing that much money to tariffs, you're going to have to do something. But it's more expensive to build in the U.S. That's at least always been the case manufacturers have made for having plants in Mexico in the first place. So I guess I'm wondering, what does this mean for consumers and for the auto industry writ large?
1: What it means is that consumers are going to pay more one way or the other. Right now, the average marketed price of a vehicle in the United States is at a record level. It's over $52,000.
2: Tell me about it.
1: Yeah, it's pretty crazy. And that means there are a lot more that are on the upper end of that, including all of those made down in Texas. What this means, though, for consumers, it is that there's going to be, you know, prices are going to go up, as they always do. But it does mean that this plant that is being vacated slowly in Mexico, it's in Baja, California, that will more than likely get another product. In fact, I'm sure it will. That plant was built in 2003. It's in no way obsolete. And Mexico has free trade agreements with most of the world. That plant will keep running with another product. And it's just that Tacoma is Toyota's third best-selling nameplate in the U.S., behind the RAV4 and the Camry. And it's a hugely important vehicle for them. Had almost a 50% market share in its segment. It's a monster, and it's a moneymaker. They don't want to lose it, and they're trying to cut down their tariff bill by moving these vehicles back in the U.S.
2: And I guess having a made in the U.S. label doesn't hurt sales. Certainly in Texas, it won't hurt them. But, you know, it got me thinking, we used to talk about Detroit as the center of the U.S. auto industry. But you look at Texas right now, we've got auto plants in Texas from one end of the state to the other, and now we've got this, you know, this addition coming. All of that, or a lot of that, was because of our proximity to Mexico. And I haven't even thought about Tesla. We've got that here, too. Mm-hmm. Can one make the case that especially now Texas is more at the center of the U.S. auto industry than Michigan, or have we passed that a long time ago?
1: Not in terms of production, but what I will say, and I don't know if you noted this before, but Texas is on the verge of surpassing California.
2: Yeah, we were talking about that earlier this week.
1: As the nation's largest new vehicle market. Now, California still has a much larger, what's called a car park, right, the total number of vehicles registered in the state than Texas does by some, you know, some very large number.
2: Yeah.
1: But Texas, there are more new vehicles sold in Texas likely this year. It will surpass California than there are in California. And California is bigger than Canada.
2: Well, let's do the math. You think we're going to see more announcements like this in coming months? You know, auto manufacturers bringing business to the U.S. and perhaps to Texas in particular?
1: Well, you know, there are very few automakers that can just swallow a $3.6 billion new plant, right?
2: Yeah.
1: There are a couple, certainly. And some of those are overseas, but for a lot of these, overseas automakers, they're really struggling with this. I know two of the other automakers that I cover, which you mentioned, Subaru and Mazda, are both really, really trying to figure out how to balance these tariffs and their impact. And they have some footprint in the U.S., albeit small. They each have one plant. Subaru's is in Indiana, and Mazda's is down in Alabama. So they're really in trouble with these tariffs. They don't have a choice. They just have to pay them.
2: We've been speaking with Larry Veliquet. He reports on Toyota, Subaru, and Mazda for Automotive News, and we'll link to his latest reporting at texasstandard.org, or you can go directly to autonews.com and check it out. Larry, thanks again for joining us on the Texas Standard.
1: Wonderful to be here. Call me anytime.
2: You know, Toyota has operated its plant in San Antonio for more than two decades now, and the company says that once it starts making Tacomas there, the plant's total workforce will top 6,000 employees. The company plans to add a new rear axle plant to its South Texas campus in the near future, too. Some more car business news coming out of the area. The San Antonio Express News reporting that a Japanese conglomerate plans to make a major investment in Seguin, just east of the Alamo City. KTH Park makes components for the underbodies of all kinds of automobiles. The company plans to spend more than $125 million to build a manufacturing facility in Seguin. The local city council approved a $3.5 million property tax break to help lure KTH to town. Company projects it's going to bring 125 full-time jobs to Seguin by the year 2030. Stay tuned.
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3: Large area of high pressure in control. It's going to hang around for several days. It's going to lead to some rather warm temperatures around the region. All that sun leading to a high of 95 to 100 this afternoon. Skies are clear tonight. We're 75 to 80. We're sunny tomorrow. Highs are 95 to 100. Clear 75 to 80 tomorrow night. The outlook for Saturday, it's going to be sunny. Temperatures Saturday are going to be anywhere from 95 to near 100. I'm staff meteorologist Rob Carolyn for 88.9 KETR.
9: Nuclear weapons have long been thought to be deterrents for global warfare. Are they still?
10: Don't think that nuclear weapons are actually going to prevent conventional aggression against you.
9: Why nuclear weapons are impotent to stop sustained attacks by cheap drones, and why countries who want to acquire nukes should reconsider. That's next time on Think.
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12: From the Texas Newsroom, I'm Matt Harab. Hundreds of demonstrators marched peacefully last night at the site where a man in Houston was fatally shot by ICE officers. Houstonian Roberto Del Toro calls this a moment for reckoning.
13: We're so used to it happening somewhere else, you know, in another state, another city. But now, look, it's here in our own backyard. So it's always been a problem, but now it's a, you know, we have to, you know, take action.
12: A spokesperson for ICE says an agent opened fire in self-defense after Lorenzo Salgado Araujo tried to run him over with his car. His family disputes that. Reporter Stefania Corpi says Mexico is preparing legal action over the incident.
17: President Claudia Sheinbaum said Mexico wants to go beyond diplomatic notes and previous complaints filed with the Inter-American Commission on Human Rights. The foreign ministry is working on a broader legal strategy expected to be presented this week.
18: No podemos permitir el maltrato a nuestros hermanos que están en Estados Unidos.
17: We cannot allow the mistreatment of our Mexican nationals in the United States, Sheinbaum said.
12: Mexican officials have repeatedly objected to what they describe as abuses against their citizens. The shooting comes amid a reported nationwide surge in ICE arrests over the past few weeks. Two faculty organizations are suing the Texas Tech University system, claiming new curriculum policies amount to unconstitutional censorship. The Texas Newsroom's Lucio Vasquez reports.
19: The lawsuit is challenging curriculum rules put in place by Texas Tech Chancellor Brandon Creighton, a former Republican state senator. The rules restrict classroom instruction on race, gender identity, and sexual orientation. Nicholas Height is an attorney representing the faculty group suing the university system. He says the rules have forced professors to remove or alter lessons on topics like Black history and LGBTQ plus issues, among others.
26: Proponents of the agenda can't change the reality of the world outside the campus walls, so they're trying to distort how that reality is taught on Texas Tech campuses.
19: The lawsuit asks a federal judge to block the policies. Texas Tech has not responded to requests for comment. I'm Lucio Vasquez in Houston.
12: Forecasters at Colorado State University have lowered the prediction for tropical activity this year. They now say this year will be well below yearly norms because of El Nino. Forecasters expect 9 named tropical storms and 4 hurricanes. And a federal committee will consider a proposal today to rename Boca Chica Beach in the Rio Grande Valley to Cyber Beach. That beach is home to all SpaceX launches of its massive Starship rocket. I'm Matt Harab in the Texas Newsroom.
11: 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Through the voices of his family and others, telling the story of grief, healing, and survival.
2: 33 minutes past the hour, Texas Standard Time. I'm David Brown. If there's one element that sets any taco apart from the rest, it's the tortilla. It can make or break a good taco, set it apart from others, and sometimes be a snack on its own. But when it comes to getting good tortillas at home, do they always have to be made from scratch? Taco journalist Mondo Rayo of the Tacos of Texas podcast has a thing or two to say about all this. Mondo, good to have you with us once more.
27: Hey, David. Glad to be back.
2: Let's talk about scratch made first. What decisions are we making when trying to select the perfect tortilla to make at home?
27: I mean, you know, it all depends on, you know, what you're making them for. Is it like, you know, fresh flour tortillas that are, you know, it's more of a labor of love, you know, so you got to make sure you have some good manteca and elbow grease for that. Or if you're making corn tortillas, you know, if you have a tortilla press, that makes it a lot easier. But yeah, you know, it all depends on, you know, what you're making it for. In Texas, you know, everybody wakes up with flat tortillas and there's nothing wrong with that.
2: Yeah. Is corn harder than flour to make, to your knowledge?
27: No, I don't think so. No. I mean, you know, the thing is you gotta put in the blood, sweat, and tears to that dough and make sure you, as you knead the dough, you make it room temperature. And that's by the heat of your pounding and the kneading and yeah.
2: Well, now, when it comes to, well, those of us who probably won't be able to pull that one off in our own kitchen, what's the first place to head to get the best tortillas? Got any hot tips?
27: Oh, yeah, definitely. I mean, you know, if you have local favorite tortilleria, a little tortilla factory, I'd go straight there versus like a grocery store. So I go with maybe San Antonio, love like San Antonio Colonial Tortilla Factory, or the new Pullman Market. They have these amazing Sonoran wheat flour tortillas. In Austin, you know, Comadre Panaderia or Joe's Bakery, you know, like even the restaurants will sell you tortillas. You just gotta ask.
2: Just gotta ask. Be bold.
27: Also go to the grocery store, you know, like maybe go to H-E-B. But here's a red flag. If they still have a Hispanic aisle, I would stay away from that.
2: Why is that?
27: They have like the big box tortillas. You know, those big box tortillas has a lot of preservatives. They have, you know, a lot of things that you know, they
2: designed for extended shelf life, it sounds like.
27: Yeah, exactly. And you don't want that, you know?
2: No.
27: And so go to the bakery aisle, right? So go to the bakery department and make sure they have the tortillas. And H-E-B, you can't go wrong with H-E-B tortillas. You can't go wrong with, you know, some going to your local, even your little meat market. They have fresh tortillas made with their fresh corn or flour tortillas. So yeah. I would definitely, if you're going to go grocery shopping, go to the bakery section versus the quote-unquote Hispanic aisle.
2: Yeah. All right. So once you get them home, I would presume that there's a better way than just throwing them in the microwave.
27: Oh, my God. Do not stay. No.
2: I knew that would set you off. What's the best way to cook them?
27: You know, if you have a gas stove, put it on a comal, put it on... you know, maybe at a cast iron or a pan, and, you know, just let it warm up. But, you know, if you're doing flour tortillas, make sure they don't stay pasty white. You got to have the brown spots on them, you know, and then you got to let them fluff up, right? And then it's, you know, like about a minute and a half on each side. So make sure that they're fully cooked, right?
2: Yeah. You know that old saying about red wine with beef and white wine with fish? What about corn or flour? Does one style go better with one type of filling or the other?
27: Oh, yeah, definitely. Definitely. Like, if I'm going to have a good breakfast taco, I mean, we are in Texas, right? So I always go with a flour tortilla. It's soft. It's flaky. It's puffy. And it goes great with eggs or great with like beans and bacon. The saltiness brings it all together. But I would say, like, if you're going to go with a street taco, for example, one of my favorites is Cuantos Tacos in Austin. They get their masa at San Antonio's Colonial Tortilla Factory. So you got to go with the corn with a street style taco, right?
2: I see.
27: You know, not all tortillas are made alike, and they shouldn't be. You know, they shouldn't be perfectly round. But, you know, I like the thinner corn tortillas, but then there's definitely nothing wrong with doing the double corn, right?
2: Maybe this depends on what time of day we catch you, Mondo, but do you have a favorite flour versus corn? What do you take?
27: Yeah, my favorite is definitely corn. You know, I'm a native Texan, and I grew up with flour tortillas, but I do love a good corn tortilla.
2: Mondo Rayo is taco journalist and host of the Tacos of Texas podcast, produced by our home stations, KUT and KUTX. Ready for more? 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Mondo, thanks so much for talking with us.
27: Thanks, David.
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5: Howdy, y'all. It's a Texas Standard. I'm David Brown. Selena helped bring Tejano music to a wider audience, but a lot of other sounds from the border in northern Mexico are still being played, taught, and reworked by musicians today. KERA's Marina Trejan Martinez takes us to a first-of-its-kind camp near Dallas, where some big-name artists have been passing along some musical traditions to the next generation.
6: More than two dozen men and boys stand at tables practicing on handheld drum heads inside a big

0: Based in Colorado. He runs a network of drummers called Baqueteros Macizos. Morales says the camp's hands-on experience goes deeper than social media tutorials. It gives students a path to musical growth.
1: Instead of having to learn in 5-10 years, well, you're compacting 30 years of experience into 2 days, which is a lot. But you get one-on-ones with these people. You're literally a foot away from these people learning. I think it's just something that people need.
0: Camper Emiliano Rodriguez is a junior at Skyline High School in Dallas. He's drummed in school marching bands, and now he's in a local norteño band called La Sede. He prefers norteño to conjunto. It's got a faster tempo with traditional folk storytelling. That's what he wanted to learn about at camp, but he got much more.
2: They also try to like inspire us to listen to more genres, not just norteño, you know, because for somebody to play the drums, they gotta love music in general, not just their one genre.
0: Emiliano learned that camp instructor Pablo Martinez was a heavy metal drummer before he joined a conjunto group. An on-site recording studio producer, Gama Diaz, wore a Billie Eilish t-shirt while talking to students.
2: I always thought about creating more unique music because I like experimenting, but I was at second thought.
0: To Grupo Frontera, who started as strictly norteño. Over the years, they added corridos, Mexican legends told in ballads. They experimented with rap and tribal, he says, and even collaborated on a song.

0: risking creating a new style of music, yeah, there's going to be people that might say like, oh, it sounds trash because it's not norteño no more. But it can also get a lot of success because it's like unique. It's something that has never been done.
1: Adrian Regalado was another camp instructor. He's drummed for Conjunto Primavera for 20 years. Regalado and the San Antonio band are norteño legends.
2: I had a little kid yesterday, and he's like, Adrian, I want you to teach me how to do this. I was like, I go, you're nervous, right? He goes, of course, you're here. I said, don't be nervous, Dad. I said, we're family, we're brothers, we're here to help each other.
1: He's glad the students are continuing music tradition, but also branching out.
2: Every time I play behind my drum set, I see that as my partner, my love, because my drums is my life. That's my domain. That's where I live. That's where I'm from. And that's what we're trying to teach out these other kids, and hope everybody that goes home happy with this camp.
1: He promised organizers that he would return for next year's camp, which the Baqueteros announced last week will be in Denver. I'm Marina Trahan Martinez in Dallas.
3: It's hot out there, and while most Texans are used to temperatures reaching 100 degrees during the summer and the things one does to keep cool, well, things are different in New York City. Especially right now. Last week, Mayor Zoran Mamdani suggested residents keep their thermostats set to 78 degrees to conserve power during New York City's heat wave. And soon, the backlash hit the fan. Our tech expert Omar Gayag has been writing about some thermostat drama for CNET, and he joins us now to tell us about it. Omar, welcome.
4: Thanks for having me, David.
3: Tell us about this political backlash to Mayor Mamdani's request. Who's mad and why?
4: A lot of people got mad. It started with this message that he posted, suggesting that people keep their AC to 78 degrees to kind of protect the grid, conserve energy. And then he got jumped on by a lot of political pundits, a lot of people on the other side of the political aisle, on the Republican side. And then a few days later, a bunch of web pages disappeared from the Department of Energy website that were advising pretty much the same thing and that have been there for the last couple of years. So this update to the website erased a lot of the same kind of information, and apparently under orders from the White House administration. So the idea of keeping your temperature at 78 degrees to protect the electrical grid is suddenly politicized.
3: You know, I also think that a lot of people just don't like being told where to set their thermostat because, I mean, I know that a lot of listeners must remember something that happened many, many years ago when another president made a very similar recommendation, right?
4: Yeah, during the energy

0: crisis of the late 70s, President Jimmy Carter mandated the same temperature, and that has sort of become the standard. That's sort of what the Department of Energy has been advising ever since. But then in recent years, you've also seen that same advice coming from some Texas politicians. You've seen that coming from Governor Abbott. You've seen that coming from ERCOT, particularly in the wake of the 2021 hard freeze in Texas where the grid went down. So we've been hearing that same advice about conserving energy, keeping the grid up, keeping your temperatures between 75, 78. That has been within the last couple of years. So it has come from the other side of the political aisle.
1: Yeah, well, these days there are lots of ways that you can use technology to sort of help manage your energy use. I know about, you know, for instance, those Nest devices, right?
0: Yeah, I have one of those. The whole point of that is that it's supposed to be keeping track of energy usage into the grid. It's supposed to be keeping track of your own usage patterns when you are or are not at home and setting the optimal temperature between comfortable and also conserving energy. I was out of town recently and I set mine to eco mode, which does, you know, raises the temperature even more because you're not going to be around. But yeah, it's supposed to be able to kind of keep that balance. And a lot of people don't like ceding control to a smart device. They want to keep it at one temperature and just have it at that all the time when they know they're going to be comfortable.
1: Well, you write that some utilities have programs that allow you to help out the local grid in terms of managing energy use. Say more about that.
0: Yeah, sometimes they will give you a credit on your bill or a discount in order to be able to take control of your thermostat and keep it at that optimal temperature that also benefits the grid.
1: Remote control of your thermostat.
0: It is. And I mean, you can always opt out of that. You can always change it manually back if you don't like what it's doing. But yeah, that is something that some people do not like the concept of, you know, at its face. They don't like the idea of, oh, you're going to tell me what the temperature is in my home. but it does help. And you can get sometimes a discount or a credit on your electric bill.
1: You ever used a program like that?
0: I did, but my current electricity provider doesn't have that program. The one that I had previously did, and that was pre-smart thermostat. So I have not been able to engage in a program like that since I got a smart thermostat.
1: Omar Gayaga may or may not keep his thermostat set to 78, but he joins us here each week on The Standard. We'll link to his reporting in CNET over at texasstandard.org. Omar, thanks so much.
0: I sure appreciate it. Thanks, David.
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0: It's the Texas Standard. I'm Laura Rice. You might have had wine from Tuscany, Napa, or even the Texas Hill Country, but what about space? Well, you may soon have a chance. Researchers from Texas A&M AgriLife are sending grape seeds to the International Space Station. There, the seeds will be exposed to cosmic radiation for 6 months before coming back to Earth, where they will be planted and studied. Andrej Swantek is an assistant professor at Texas A&M who researches horticultural plant breeding. Andrej, welcome to the Texas Standard.
1: Glad to be here, Laura.
0: I got to tell you, when our intern Charlie first pitched this story, he said Texas researchers were blasting grapes into space, and I envisioned something like a huge straw in a food fight. It's not quite like that. Tell us what's happening.
1: So we have a rare opportunity to send grape seeds into space as part of a research project with partners between engineering and AgriLife. This was a new opportunity. I remember when Dr. Justin Shiner, who is an associate professor and our statewide viticulture extension specialist, he came to me and said, there's something you might want to be involved with. And so we connected with TAMU Spirit One, which is a mission going to space where different researchers across A&M have different proposals that were submitted. And one of Justin Shiner's students from one of his classes, who is an engineering student, had an idea. Why not send grape seeds to space? And so a proposal was submitted and it was selected with the intent of sending grape seeds to space for approximately 6 months, exposing them to radiation and bringing them back. Initial tests, hopefully to look at things like viability, but then afterwards there's a whole nother world of plant evaluations we can do that have never been done before with grapes that have been out of our atmosphere.
0: Where are we at in the process right now? Are the seeds up there or is that still in the planning process?
1: So we, TAMU Spirit One really started to kick off in November of last year. We are ever changing in our perspective of when we're going to go into space. We don't have an exact timeline at this time point. So we're still earthbound at this moment, but our students have made a lot of progress on designing the module that'll go onto the pallet carrier and hold the seeds. And we're just creating the seeds at this time point.
0: So why send grape seeds to space?
1: So there's a lot of different questions that can be answered and asked by this. So grapevine seeds going into space, if you look at any horticultural crop that's going to be part of our life outside of Earth's atmosphere, grapes are one of the most important and vital to our memories and histories and things that we love, whether it's fresh fruit or fermented products. And so grapevines are, I think, a great candidate for future space missions that are looking to have a perennial fruit crop. But the one of the main initial emphases for grape seeds to space is that if we're sending plants or seeds, in this case, very far for longer periods of time, they're going to be exposed to different rates of cosmic radiation, different exposure based on where they're placed on a shuttle. And so that's going to lead to variation over time that's accrued and changes the material from its starting point. Whatever's sent up will differ without a doubt due to this ionizing radiation.
0: Well, I understand these aren't just any grapes, but a Texas native vine that once helped save the global wine industry. Could you tell me a little bit about that and why this is full circle?
1: So it's really interesting. My team leads the grapevine breeding program for Texas A&M, and we were founded in 2025 with the goal of harnessing the diversity of grapevines to generate some new rugged cultivars with durable performance for our challenging viticultural conditions. And this breeding program is like brand new on the scale of public breeding efforts, but Texas is no stranger to grapevines. So while Texas and our program is the youngest in the U.S., as a state, we already rank fifth in the nation for acreage planted. And as a state, as you alluded to, we're an innovation hub for grapevine genetics. And this was highlighted by some work that was done from about 1876 to 1913. A gentleman named Thomas Volney Munson found himself drawn down to Denison, Texas, where he settled and started what would eventually become T.V. Munson and Sons Nurseries. He, from the edge of the Red River, he pioneered hybridization among crops, and he took an emphasis on leveraging Texas's native wild grapevines to create new cultivars with superior quality and performance for farmers and homeowners across the U.S. The success of the grapevines that he suggested led to him, as you may or may not, you alluded to, right, led to him being credited for the survival of the European grape and wine industry. And he became awarded the Chevalier du Mérite Agricole by France. And so they made him a Knight of Agricultural Merit. And this brought like an expansion to the family of Texas, because Cognac, France, is a sister city to Denison in respect of the contributions of Munson. And so the seeds that we're ultimately going to be sending up into space, some of them are from some of his breeding work when he was T.V. Munson and Son Nurseries. And one of the grapevine varieties that we'll be sending seeds from is a grapevine called Lamonto. It's incredibly strong vine in its performance against our native challenges, such as Pierce's disease, a bacteria, and a number of fungal pathogens. And it's growing and happy right now in the vineyard down the road, despite us having had floods and droughts now in this season.
0: Andrej Swantek researches plant breeding at Texas A&M University. Andrej, thank you so much for coming on the Texas Standard.
1: Thank you for having me.
2: A dead heat in the polls tracking the U.S. Senate race between Ken Paxton and James Tallarico, but the race for dollars? Well, that one's not close at all. We'll hear who's ahead, why, and what it adds up to as we review the week in politics tomorrow. Also, the Texas beachcomber makes a surprising find along the Gulf Coast, a creature usually found closer to Australia. And no, we're not talking shrimp on the bobby. Oh, wow, we're out of time for the big broadcast, but you know where to go to keep up with the news 24-7, don't you? TexasStandard.org. Managing editor of The Standard is Gabriel Munoz. Our managing producer is Laura Rice. Our executive producer is Rhonda Fanning. We'll be back with you tomorrow.
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9: Live from NPR News, I'm Lakshmi Singh. Both the U.S. and Iran are signaling the planned talks with Iran for a permanent end to war are off. Those talks were supposed to resume after Iran buries its former supreme leader later today, but NPR's Emily Fang reports Iran and the U.S. are accusing each other of violating the truce.
10: President Trump has said he does not care if negotiators resume talks. Iran, meanwhile, lodged a complaint with the United Nations this week after a first round of U.S. strikes on Iran on Tuesday night. The Iranian government accused the U.S. of, quote, a blatant violation of the Charter of the United Nations and its international obligations. And as the U.S. struck Iran for a second night in a row on Wednesday, Iran's Mohsen Rezai, a former military commander and advisor to the Supreme Leader's office, referenced a line from the Quran in a post on X about reciprocal punishment, which ends, quote, the transgressing enemy and his accomplices will be punished. Emily Fang, NPR News.
9: After days of intense pressure from Maine and national Democratic leaders, Graham Plattner has ended his Senate campaign. Here's Maine Public's Kevin Miller.
11: Plattner continues to deny recent accusations that he raped a former romantic partner 5 years ago. But during an emotional video filmed outside, he accused Washington interests of using the allegations to neutralize his populist anti-establishment campaign.
12: We believe that for the movement to continue, can't be made.
11: The Marine Corps veteran and oysterman handily won Maine's Democratic primary last month. The state party will now select a new nominee to take on Republican Senator Susan Collins in a race that could decide control of the Senate. For NPR News, I'm Kevin Miller.
9: Financial advisors are weighing in on a new investment option for minors across the U.S. The Trump accounts launched over the weekend. NPR's Stephen Basaha has more.
13: Whether parents should invest their own money depends on if they've already taken advantage of what could be better options. Carrie Joy Grimes is the CEO of the personal finance company Work Money, and she said one of those options is first maxing out contributions for your own retirement.
14: Because what happens is we put money into our kids' stuff, and then we end up needing help in retirement. And that is a way worse financial stress on our kids.
13: But if you have a baby born between 2025 and the end of 2028, financial advisors say it's a simple decision. Sign up. Those kids are eligible for a $1,000 contribution from the federal government. Stephen Basaha, NPR News.
9: Bonnie Tyler, the Grammy-nominated singer perhaps best known for the hit Total Eclipse of the Heart, has died. Her family said on social media that she was hospitalized in Portugal. She was 75 years old. From Washington, this is NPR News. In Michigan, officials say nearly 1,000 people have been diagnosed with a parasitic infection, Cyclospora. No deaths have been reported. The source of the infection has not been identified. Investigations are underway into similar illnesses reported in Ohio and 27 additional states. Michigan officials first announced the outbreak last week. Blueberries could have a lot to say about climate change. Bianca Garcia of member station WBUR reports a Massachusetts observatory is watching what the summer fruit yields about the state of our environment.
15: For 141 years, scientists at Blue Hill Observatory in Milton, Massachusetts, have recorded the date the blueberry bush on their property produces its first ripe fruit. This year, it was June 24. Michael Iacono is the chief scientist at Blue Hill.
16: It's also changing slightly. That date that we observe is now about a week earlier than it used to be about 100 years ago. And that's because the plants are responding to the parameters that they're sensitive to, the temperature, the rainfall, the sunshine.
15: Climate change has shifted those factors. Blue Hill's data echoes what scientists see across nature. Warmer springs have caused plants to flower earlier. For NPR News, I'm Bianca Garcia in Boston.
9: The Labor Department reports that the number of people in the U.S. to file for unemployment benefits last week ticked down about 2,000 to 215,000. I'm Lakshmi Singh, NPR News in Washington.
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18: Not much in the way of rain in the forecast for the next 72 hours, but by Sunday, there's the potential that we may see a little bit of shower and thunderstorm activity. We're sunny and anywhere from 95 to 100 this afternoon. We're clear 75 to 80 overnight. Sun tomorrow, highs are 95 to 100. Tomorrow night, skies are clear. The lows are 75 to 80. Sunshine Saturday, we're going to be back up to 95 to 100 Saturday afternoon. I'm staff meteorologist Rob Carolyn for 88.9 KETR.
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That's my group of five musicians who grew up in Lubbock, El Paso, and Amarillo, and they put out their debut EP back in 2023. They're called West Texas Exiles, and they feature Kelly Willis on that song, Division. And also brought out a tune that is almost 40 years old, but still standing up pretty well these days, All My Exes Live in Texas, from George Strait on 88.9 KETR and KETR.org. My name is Matt Minky, and I'm looking forward to providing a Texas-infused soundtrack for your Thursday, which is what we do every day on this program. I isolate songs by artists who are born, based, or connected to the Lone Star State. Like this next selection, which pairs up the multi-talented Texas-raised Ryan Bingham with a talented band of gentlemen from Dallas who have been heard behind other artists for years but are really finally starting to get a proper billing in recent years, the Texas Gentlemen. Here's Let the Big Dog Eat on KETR.

0: Handcrafting a playlist you've never heard before on 88.9 KETR. That was by Terry Hendricks. It's called The Lowdown. Ryan Bingham and the Texas Gentlemen, Let the Big Dog Eat, previously. We also heard West Texas Exiles featuring Kelly Willis on Division. And All My Exes Live in Texas from George Strait on 88.9 KETR.
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0: deserve.
1: Both of those past two songs originally done in a much harder style, but we just heard different takes there on Head Like a Hole, the Nine Inch Nails song, covered by Texans Ryan Colwell and Aubrey Sellers. And also Tony Camel with his version of the Audioslave song Show Me How to Live. This is Notably Texan on 88.9 KETR. Certainly a good day to stay in the shade or air conditioning if possible, or if you're exerting yourself in the heat, certainly take it easy and stay hydrated. Very hot today under sunny skies, 99 degrees with a heat index around 105. Then clear tonight, should be only down to 78. Pretty much the same deal again tomorrow, mostly sunny and 97, heat index of 100. Mostly clear Friday night, 78. Into this weekend with mainly sunny skies Saturday, 97 degrees, and a slight chance of showers Saturday night near 76. It does look like rain and thunderstorms are likely on Sunday. We expect a high of 93 with mostly cloudy skies.
2: 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He pumps the brakes again and again as hard as he can, but the car keeps speeding up. Snap Judgment proudly presents All Systems Down. 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

I can tie that song into Texas in multiple ways. It's by Iron and Wine, also known as Sam Beam, who lived and recorded here in the state for several years. He features I'm With Her on that song, and that trio includes Sarah Jarosz from Austin. That was Wait Up by Iron and Wine featuring I'm With Her. And Casey Musgraves with Willie Nelson on Uncertain Texas here on 88.9 KETR. Happening this week here in Northeast Texas is the 60th annual Ladonia Frontier Days. And this officially gets underway later tonight with the ice cream and social, as well as gospel singing from 7 until 9. And then on Saturday morning, it's a full slate of activities starting with a chuck wagon breakfast, various games and activities happening throughout the morning, from hay toss to a watermelon seed spitting contest, a raw egg toss, various other fun events for the family, as well as concessions, shopping, and demonstrations happening around the Ladonia Square all morning. And there's no charge to attend Ladonia Frontier Days. That starts tonight with the ice cream social at 7, and then activities starting at 7 a.m. Saturday running until noon on the downtown Ladonia Square. Here's music by the Austin trio Next of Kin called Jekyll and Hyde on KETR. It's

0: called Next of Kin from Austin, Lily Hickman, Kaylin, and Madison Baker. That was Jekyll and Hyde by Next of Kin. Former Texas resident Iron and Wine featured I'm With Her on Wait Up. And Casey Musgraves with Willie Nelson, Uncertain Texas on 88.9 KETR.
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a native of Houston who tried out way back on the second season of American Idol in 2002. That didn't work out, but she finally went all in on music in 2005 and has done great things. And such a cool voice, Kat Edmondson, Keep Moving. Also, The Stars Over Your House was by Bob Schneider on 88.9 KETR. 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Right now, it's Abraham Alexander. He was born and raised in Athens, Greece, and then he relocated to Texas with his family when he was 11 years old. He's based in Fort Worth. This is Tears Run Dry by Abraham Alexander. My

0: She's from Katy, Texas. Blessing Jolie, that's Growing Pains. Blame It All on Me was the new song by Surfaces featuring Mike Posner. And Abraham Alexander from Fort Worth, Tears Run Dry on Notably Texan. More music after the news and weather.
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3: Live from NPR News, I'm Lakshmi Singh. Iranian state media report that the Iranian military worked to secure the skies over the city where the supreme leader was to be buried today in Mashhad. Ayatollah Ali Khamenei was killed on the first day of the U.S.-Israel war with Iran. His funeral began last weekend. Meanwhile, the U.S. and Iran traded strikes for a second day. Iranian officials say at least 14 people were killed. NPR's Hadil Al-Shalchi has more.
4: Iran's semi-official media agency Tasnim said that army fighter jets are flying overhead to protect the skies of Mashhad. That's the birthplace of Ayatollah Ali Khamenei and where he will be buried. His funeral began in Tehran almost a week ago and spanned five cities, including holy sites in Iraq. On Wednesday, U.S. CENTCOM said it struck Iranian radars and a naval installation in retaliation for Iranian strikes on ships in the Strait of Hormuz. Iran responded by targeting U.S. military bases in Kuwait and Bahrain, and the Jordanian Armed Forces said it intercepted missiles launched from Iran towards Jordanian territory. At the NATO summit this week, President Trump declared the ceasefire over, but did not rule out talks to end the war. Hadil Al-Shalchi, NPR News, Istanbul.
3: Democrats are searching for a new Senate nominee in Maine, one of their best shots at flipping a seat and winning back the U.S. Senate in the midterm elections. In a video, Graham Plattner dropped out after a woman accused him of rape, which he denies.
5: We're not doing it because of the allegations. We're doing it because of the structures that are being taken away from us by those in power.
3: Meanwhile, Trump predicts Democratic leaders will have a hard time replacing Plattner. Florida's Palm Beach International Airport has been renamed for President Trump. NPR's Rachel Treisman reports.
6: Trump is the first president to have an airport named after him while in office. He's also the first to file trademark applications for the name, and that's raised questions about whether he could profit from it. The Trump Organization says it will not make any money from merchandise sold at the airport, but experts like trademark lawyer Josh Gerben see a possible loophole.
7: Trump Org could take these trademarks and license them to third parties to use as well. This could be other merchandise that's sold off of airport premises.
6: An airport spokesperson told NPR it does not currently have plans to sell branded merchandise or know of other vendors who do. Rachel Treisman, NPR News.
3: In a few weeks, Britain gets its seventh prime minister in 10 years, likely to be former Manchester mayor Andy Burnham. Here's NPR's Fatma Al-Kassam.
8: The popular former mayor of Manchester, nicknamed the King of the North, confirmed he has submitted his nomination to lead the UK's governing Labour Party and become the next prime minister, writing on social media that it's all starting to feel very real. Burnham now looks all but set to reside in 10 Downing Street in less than 2 weeks, replacing Keir Starmer, who resigned last month amid historically low poll ratings. Fatma Al-Kassam, NPR News.
3: This is NPR. Former U.S. Olympic canoeist David Hearn is pleading not guilty to damaging the Lincoln Memorial reflecting pool. Federal prosecutors accuse him of causing more than $1,000 in damage to the structure, where peeling paint and algae was seen in the water shortly after it underwent $14 million in upgrades. However, outside D.C. Superior Court this morning, Hearn's attorneys maintain their client did not vandalize the pool and that the administration is using him, they say, as a scapegoat for, quote, their own failures. The quarterfinals phase of the FIFA World Cup kicks off today at 4 p.m. Eastern. Reporter Steve Futterman is counting down to the World Cup final in 10 days.
9: There are eight teams left. By the end of Saturday, it will be down to four. The first of the quarterfinals takes place today. The favorite, France, led by Kylian Mbappe, takes on Morocco. This is a rematch from 4 years ago in Qatar. The two faced off in a semifinal match. France was victorious 2-0. Tomorrow, the scene shifts here to Los Angeles. Spain will play Belgium. On Saturday will be the final two quarterfinals. Defending champion Argentina takes on Switzerland, while England plays Norway. Then it's on to the semifinals next Tuesday and Wednesday. The grand finale takes place a week from Sunday at the Meadowlands in New Jersey. Argentina is still hoping to become only the third nation to win back-to-back World Cups. For NPR News, I'm Steve Futterman in Los Angeles.
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0: A very good Thursday afternoon. I've got music coming up this hour from Hayes and the Heathens, Ella Langley, Jack Ingram with Miranda Lambert and John Randall, and some Two Tons of Steel. In today's weather, you can expect partly cloudy skies, very hot, about 100 degrees with a heat index of 105, clear and 78 tonight. Once again, sunny tomorrow and 97 degrees, heat index close to 100, mostly clear and dry for Friday night and 78. Still sunny and very warm on Saturday, 97 degrees. With some clouds moving in by Saturday night and a chance of showers and thunderstorms in the overnight hours, low at 76. Make sure you have some indoor plans Sunday because showers and thunderstorms appear likely and a high of 93, mostly cloudy on Sunday. Still likely to see some rain on Sunday night, about 73, and a slight chance for precipitation, but otherwise mostly sunny Monday and 92. My name is Matt, and it's my pleasure to have you with me here on Notably Texan. 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Here's Honky Tonk Moon by Rosie Flores and the Talisman. I got

love it back some years ago. Yeah. We lived in College Station, Texas. Woo! That's right. We was Aggies. Oh no, some non-Aggie fans. We used to sit on this old porch on Church Street, right across from the Presbyterian Church, and play bluegrass and folk music and

I'd spend the rest of the day mowing lawns and moving furniture, digging skinny cows out of the mud out there at his old ranch. But we always look forward to

amongst 400 or 500 empty beer cans, strap on a banjo and a guitar, wait for the Presbyterians.

A fine song for the season that Robert Earl Keen co-wrote with his college friend Lyle Lovett. The Front Porch Song, live there by Robert Earl Keen on 88.9 KETR and Rosie Flores and the Talisman, Honky Tonk Moon. So here during summertime, you might have some young ones who are constantly telling you how bored they are. Well, there's plenty for them to do at the Commerce Public Library. For instance, tonight from 4 until 5, it's Game On, where kids can drop in for video games, board games, and friendly competition. Then tomorrow morning at 11, it's Fish Art from 11 until noon. And on Saturday, the Pasta Paleontology Craft is being hosted, again, from 11 until noon. All of these events are free at the Commerce Public Library. You can find more information at their website, commercepubliclibrary.org. This song is by Brennan Lee on KETR. Here's Carol with an E.

0: That's Brennan Lee, Carol with an E. We heard a live recording of the Front Porch Song by Robert Earl Keen and Rosie Flores and the Talisman, Honky Tonk Moon on Notably Texan.
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0: Since Ella Langley is not, in fact, from the Lone Star State, she got some help from our own Miranda Lambert to co-write that song, Choosing Texas. Undoubtedly one of the songs of the year so far. And I also played Beer Run by the late Todd Snyder on 88.9 KETR. 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Very hot today under partly cloudy skies, 99 degrees with a heat index near 105. Clear and 78 tonight. Then another sunny scorcher tomorrow, 97. Heat index at 100. Mostly clear for any Friday night plans you may have near 78. Still sunny and very hot Saturday, 97 degrees, but mostly cloudy on Saturday night with a chance of overnight showers and storms and down to 76. Then be ready for a rainy day on Sunday, mostly cloudy and a little cooler, 93, and still a pretty good chance for rain and storms Sunday night down to 73. And starting off next week with mostly sunny skies, a slight chance of rain on Monday in about 92.
1: Former Manchester Mayor Andy Burnham could easily become the United Kingdom's seventh Prime Minister in 10 years. The revolving door of leaders has some Britons wondering what has made their country ungovernable.
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1: I'm Mary Louise Kelly. 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

0: A song that came out in 2011 by Texas' own Amanda Shires. She features Texas transplant Rod Picott on acoustic guitar and harmony vocals there on When You Need a Train, It Never Comes. And it was Hayes Carl and the Band of Heathens, You Can't Stay Here by Hayes and the Heathens on 88.9 KETR. 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

0: Like a Summer Thursday by Towns Van Zandt. I played Amanda Shire's When You Need a Train, It Never Comes. And also Hayes and the Heathens, You Can't Stay Here on KETR. And I've got Jack Ingram with Miranda Lambert and John Randall coming up after you hear about tomorrow's Morning Edition.
1: There are a lot of questions about Mitch McConnell's health. The Republican senator has been hospitalized for almost 4 weeks, and his office has not disclosed why or when he's expected to return. But McConnell is not the only member of Congress who's been absent this year. What do top officials owe the public about their health? On the next Morning Edition from NPR News. 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

some summer-themed selections from Marsha Ball, that's Watermelon Time, and Jack Ingram with Miranda Lambert and John Randall on the squeaky clean radio edit of Homegrown Tomatoes. This is Notably Texan on KETR. Here's a quick heads up about a summer event tomorrow at the Northeast Texas Children's Museum in Commerce. It's a chance for kids to jump, chill, and explore. With an inflatable bounce house set up as well as hands-on museum exhibits, and all of that is included with the admission fee to the Northeast Texas Children's Museum. And this event is happening from 10 a.m. until 4 p.m. tomorrow at the Northeast Texas Children's Museum. That is located in Commerce. You can get information about the admission fee and details on their website, netxcm.com. And here in just a little while, we'll let you know what to expect in the weather this weekend and get you updates on the latest news headlines. But the music of Texas continues now with this summer theme. It's a cover of Ice Cream Man by Two Tons of Steel on 88.9 KETR.

0: Well, they've been making music in Dallas for many years. You likely wouldn't hear them anywhere else but here on Notably Texan in Northeast Texas. They're Vandaliers. That was Endless Summer. It was Two Tons of Steel from San Antonio covering Ice Cream Man and Watermelon Time by Marsha Ball. The music of Texas continues in just a few minutes. Stay tuned here on KETR.
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3: Live from NPR News, I'm Lakshmi Singh. In another dramatic shift in tone, President Trump is calling Iranian leaders scum, just weeks after praising them as smart and rational. NPR's Frank Ordonez reports on the diplomatic whiplash that has come to define Trump's approach to global affairs.
4: 3 weeks ago, President Trump described the Iranians as brave people who wanted to change the direction of their country for the better.
5: We're dealing with people that I think are very rational people. I mean, they were nice to deal with. They were strong people, smart people.
4: But he delivered a much different characterization yesterday at the NATO summit in Turkey.
5: I don't want to deal with them anymore, but they're scum. You know what scum is? They're scum. They're sick people. They're led by sick people.
4: It's part of a pattern with the president, who often swings between praise and threats in an effort to almost will this war to an end. But you can also hear Trump struggling with that balance, insisting to reporters later that the war will not start again. Franco Ordonez, NPR News.
3: The state of Maine has become a flashpoint in the Democratic Party's complicated campaign to retake the U.S. Senate. Their hope for flipping a seat long held by Republican Senator Susan Collins was thrown into disarray after progressive nominee Graham Plattner, a military veteran and oysterman, was accused of raping a woman he used to date. Plattner denied the allegation, but he dropped out of the race after he lost the backing of major politicians. Maine Public's Kevin Miller has more on a campaign that was overshadowed by multiple controversies.
6: It wasn't even a trickle. It was a steady, flow of controversies that kept coming out over and over again. I should say that he was definitely not the party's nominee. Mm-hmm. Yeah, this was not the state party that chose him. This was not the national party that chose him. This was kind of the grassroots, the populist Bernie Sanders style campaign. And those were the folks that put him forward. So there is some questions about why there wasn't more digging into his background.
3: Kevin Miller on NPR's Here and Now. The family of an 18-year-old found dead off the Mississippi coast after a 4th of July weekend trip with friends are demanding answers. Civil rights attorney Ben Crump is representing the family. Mississippi Broadcasting's Elise Gregg reports.
7: Jackson County Coroner Bruce Lynn Jr. says the investigation's ongoing, but the body of 18-year-old Nolan Wells has been positively identified.
8: We were able to confirm that with dental records yesterday that we were able to provide the state medical examiner's office.
7: Park rangers found Wells' body Monday morning on the northwest tip of Horn Island. His mother reported him missing on the night of July 4th after he'd traveled to the island with friends. Crump announced Tuesday that he's representing the family and will conduct an independent review of the circumstances. The Jackson County Sheriff's Office is asking for any photos or videos of Wells from July 4th. For NPR News, I'm Elise Gregg in Jackson, Mississippi.
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9: From the Texas Newsroom, I'm Gail DeLauder. Mexico is preparing legal action after an ICE agent fatally shot a Mexican national during an immigration operation in Houston. Reporter Stephanie Acorpi has more from Mexico City.
10: President Claudia Sheinbaum said Mexico wants to go beyond diplomatic notes and previous complaints filed with the Inter-American Commission on Human Rights. The foreign ministry is working on a broader legal strategy expected to be presented this week.
11: No podemos permitir el maltrato a nuestros hermanos que están en Estados Unidos.
10: We cannot allow the mistreatment of our Mexican nationals in the United States, Sheinbaum said.
9: Mexican officials have repeatedly objected to what they describe as abuses against their citizens. Meanwhile, advocates in Houston are asking for an independent investigation into the shooting. Texas advocacy groups warn a recent opinion from the U.S. Justice Department could lead to more people with disabilities being institutionalized. KERA's Abigail Ruman reports.
12: The DOJ opinion essentially says states aren't required to provide services that help people with disabilities stay in their community. Abby Maddox is a 26-year-old advocate with Down syndrome who relies on several home and community-based services to live independently. She says she would be depressed if she lost access to those services.
13: I would have to move back with my parents or live in an institution. It depends what my family wants.
12: Advocates are urging policymakers to protect the rights of people with disabilities from the potential consequences of the DOJ opinion. I'm Abigail Ruman in Dallas.
9: I'm Gail DeLauder from the Texas Newsroom.
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0: It's another sizzling, sweaty summer day here in Northeast Texas, mostly sunny and 99 with a heat index of 105 this afternoon. Sky's clear tonight, down to 78. Then once again tomorrow, sunny and 97, heat index at 100. Clear for any Friday night plans that you might have, down to 78. Still sunny and very warm on Saturday, close to 97, before clouds moving in on Saturday night with a 30% chance of overnight rain and near 76. Then showers and thunderstorms appear likely on Sunday with an overcast afternoon and 93 degrees. Still a decent chance for rain on Sunday night and about 73. And mostly sunny on Monday, though some of that rain might still be around through about midday, it appears. Monday's high at 92. So with a forecast like that, you need some cool songs to help you through this Thursday, and I'm doing what I can to provide that here on 88.9 KETR. My name is Matt Minky, and this is Notably Texan. This is just in from Turnpike Troubadours with Sierra Hull. Now, full disclosure, Turnpike Troubadours are out of Oklahoma, but they are fitting our theme here with their cover of Texan Robert Earl Keane's Feeling Good Again on Notably Texan.

Her name is Brooke Graham, and she makes some Texas country and trop rock sounds. She's originally from Taylor, but tends to consider Port Aransas her second home. I just played Texas Beach Ball by Brooke Graham. And a cover of Robert Earl Keen's Feeling Good Again by Turnpike Troubadours and Sierra Hull on 88.9 KETR. Couple of things from the KETR event calendar that you might be interested in. The 147th annual Leonard Picnic gets underway today and runs into this weekend. And they've got a wide variety of things happening, from a parade to a car show, live music, and some fireworks. Information on that at KETR.org when you click events. If you're looking for somewhere cool to go on Friday night, it will be quite comfortable inside the East Texas A&M University Planetarium. And tomorrow night, they're showing Dinosaurs, A Story of Survival at 7, and Phantom of the Universe at 8. And those are public shows. All are welcome. 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Now we'll keep the music of Texas coming with Lucas Nelson. Here's Born Running Out of Time.

0: That recording artist decided to chase her dreams in music by moving to Texas from Indiana many years ago. That's Mandy Prater, based in Austin, featuring the band Finger Pistol on that tune, Better. It was Born Running Out of Time by Lucas Nelson. Earlier songs this hour included Brooke Graham, Texas Beach Ball, and a new cover of Robert Earl Keen's Feeling Good Again by Turnpike Troubadours and Sierra Hull on listener-supported radio for Northeast Texas, 88.9 KETR. 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
1: There are a lot of questions about Mitch McConnell's health. 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But McConnell is not the only member of Congress who's been absent this year. What do top officials owe the public about their health? On the next morning edition from NPR News. 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

0: We tie in each and every song on this program to the Lone Star State, and her name is Kelsey Walden. She is not from Texas, but she offered up that fine cover of Guy Clark's Nickel for the Fiddler on the recent compilation Old Number One Revisited. Guy Clark, of course, a renowned Texas singer and songwriter. And I also brought you a song from Calder Allen. His grandfather is the legendary Terry Allen from Texas Music. Carry On by Calder Allen on Notably Texan. We'll carry on with more songs here in just a minute. I wanted to give you some details on our forecast, and not much going on except some sweltering heat. A high of 99 today, heat index of 105 under partly cloudy skies. Clear 78 tonight. Then once again, sunny and 97 tomorrow. It will likely feel even warmer with that heat index. And then mostly clear and 78 tomorrow night. Still sunny and dry Saturday, and very hot, 97. A little bit of relief coming starting Saturday night with some clouds and a slight chance of rain, 76. Then rain looks likely on Sunday with a mostly cloudy afternoon and 93 degrees. Then still possibly rainy Sunday night and 73. And there might be some rain into midday on Monday with a high of 92.
1: 18 years old. Sam's driving home and his car starts accelerating. 40 miles an hour. 60. 80. He pumps the brakes again and again as hard as he can, but the car keeps speeding up. Snap Judgment proudly presents All Systems Down. Snap Judgment. Do not miss it.
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honky-tonk hellfire's raining down. He gets up from his piano, the

Building a theme in the music picks in this portion of the show, that was by Miss Leslie and her Juke Joiners from Houston. They make some kind of 50s and 60s style country sounds. That was Honky Tonk Gal. Also, the Schubert Brothers, a couple of Texas siblings who make music with the Texas soul. It was their song Honky Tonk Live Wire. And also, Honky Tonk Hellfire, new from Bill Kirchen on 88.9 KETR. As we honky-tonk through the music of Texas here, a quick reminder that listener support keeps these tunes coming. If you are currently supporting...

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1: 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We heard Honky Tonk Gal by Miss Leslie and her Juke Joiners. The Schubert Brothers did Honky Tonk Live Wire. And Bill Kirchen's song Honky Tonk Hellfire on 88.9 KETR.
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0: baby. ¿Cómo se llama? Mama. You're looking good, baby. You want to drink a beer with me?
1: Stephanie Urbina Jones featured the late Augie Myers on that song, Como Se Llama Mama. And you discovered Ken Fo from Texas on their tune, Hey Senorita, on 88.9 KETR. Thanks for listening to Notably Texan. My name's Matt Minky, and I sure hope this Thursday is going great for you. If you're around the Paris area and you need something to do with the young ones today, the Sam Bell Maxey House State Historic Site is hosting their Red, White, and Crafty event this afternoon at 2. 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And it, of course, also helps to celebrate America's 250th. It is happening today and each Thursday in July. 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We're just a few minutes away from Think with Chris Boyd at 2 o'clock. Now here's a song from Asleep at the Wheel.

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0: I'm Paige Phelps in for Chris Boyd. Up next on Think, the world has not seen a nuclear bomb dropped in conflict since 1945, and the devastation caused in Hiroshima and Nagasaki has deterred the threat of war until now.
1: Nuclear weapons are a deterrent, but they are a deterrent against other nuclear weapons. Where conventional attacks are concerned, they are not really a potent deterrent.
0: We'll talk about how the rise of cheap drones has meant that conventional warfare methods are outpacing nuclear threats, why U.S. lack of commitment to nuclear deterrence is spurring some allies to consider producing nukes of their own, and why ramping up expensive nuclear programs might actually be inefficient and ineffective in our modern world. Our conversation starts after a short break.
2: Live from NPR News, I'm Lakshmi Singh. The U.S. and Iran traded strikes for a second day after President Trump said on the sidelines of the NATO summit in Turkey this week that the ceasefire was over. NPR's Emily Feng is in Tel Aviv monitoring the latest outbreak in hostilities.
3: Despite this trade and fire and Trump's comments that the ceasefire is over in his eyes, Trump did not rule out more talks with Iran. But both the U.S. and Iran seem to be playing hardball with each other, and they seem to be waiting for the other country to back down first yet again. Iran's top negotiator, Mohammad Bagar Ghalibaf, wrote on X, the social media site, after the second day of U.S. strikes began, and he was warning, quote, "If you strike, you will get hit." And he wrote that the Strait of Hormuz would only fully reopen on Iranian terms.
2: In Iran today, mourners filled the streets of Mashhad and waved Iranian flags as they prepared to bury Iran's late Supreme Leader Ayatollah Ali Khamenei. He was killed on the first day of the U.S.-Israel war with Iran in late February. David Hearn has pleaded not guilty to a felony charge of damaging the Lincoln Memorial reflecting pool. The former U.S. Olympic canoeist made his appearance in court in Washington, D.C. Jacqueline Diaz reports.
4: In a crowded, stuffy courtroom today, Hearn's attorney entered his not guilty plea. Hearn sat between two defense attorneys and kept his comments to a minimum. But outside, a group of supporters chanted and held signs in support. Hearn and his attorneys claim this charge is trumped up and that he simply touched the pool. He did not damage it. The federal government says he purposely cut into the reflecting pool and caused serious damage. President Trump had the pool renovated for $14 million earlier this summer, but shortly after, paint was peeling and algae started growing. Hearn's next hearing is set for next month. Jacqueline Diaz, NPR News.
2: Prediction market Kalshi's launched a new program to fight political insider trading, but some bets are getting through. More from NPR's Luke Garrett.
5: Kalshi now uses Federal Election Commission data to actively track campaign staffer trades. Since launching the new program, Kalshi has blocked dozens of staffers from trading on their own races. Robert Denault is the company's head of enforcement and legal counsel.
6: We're looking at election markets with a very close eye here. They obviously bear really important integrity issues.
5: Kalshi's election tracking program launched just days after an NPR report on campaign insider trading. Former FEC Commissioner Lee Goodman called the program a good first step.
7: However, it's not a panacea, and it's, you know, because it leaves still many people who are involved in campaigns who will not show up on FEC reports.
5: At least one campaign staffer was able to trade on a race they were involved in on Kalshi, despite this new program. Luke Garrett, NPR News, Washington.
2: This is NPR. A new study from Johns Hopkins University finds the number of gun homicides falling. They'd reached record highs during the pandemic, but the study shows an increase in other gun-related deaths. Scott Massioni of member station WYPR with details.
8: Researchers with the Johns Hopkins Center for Gun Violence Solutions tracked U.S. gun mortality data from 2024, and they found that while firearm homicides dropped about 16% from the previous year, the U.S. still notched the fifth ever highest total gun deaths that year. The reason's because gun suicides are reaching record levels. In total, there were about 44,500 gun deaths in the U.S. that year. The study found that black women experienced the highest increase in gun suicides over the past 10 years, with a 169% increase in the rate. Overall, gun suicides among the Latino population and Asian women also dramatically increased. For NPR News, I'm Scott Massioni in Baltimore.
2: The extreme heat blanketing much of the western U.S. could drive temperatures as high as 117 degrees in some desert communities. The National Weather Service is projecting the punishing heat will cover large swaths of the southern U.S., though, from California to Florida. By the way, PBI is now DJT. As of today, Florida's Palm Beach International Airport joins a growing list of places that now bear President Donald J. Trump's name. In January, a four-mile stretch of the main road linking Trump's Mar-a-Lago estate with the airport was also renamed for the president. I'm Lakshmi Singh, NPR News.
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10: High pressure in control, lots of sunshine, lots of heat. Looks relatively dry in regards to the threat for afternoon showers and thunderstorms through Saturday. Maybe by Sunday we'll see some storms. Sunny, 95 to near 100 this afternoon. Clear, 75 to 80 overnight. More sun tomorrow. We're back to 95 to 100. Clear skies, 75 to 80 tomorrow night. It's going to be sunny Saturday and 95 to near 100. I'm staff meteorologist Rob Carolyn for 88.9 KETR.
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0: In the 1960s, the U.S. built more than 32,000 nuclear warheads. The USSR, more than 40,000. Decades of talks and treaties to reduce that number followed, including the New START Treaty under President Obama, which was negotiated by my guest. Eventually, all that diplomacy brought the total down to 1,550 deployed nuclear warheads capped for both sides. 40,000 to 1,500 in 30 years is quite a feat, something to be celebrated. But it doesn't mean those remaining warheads aren't still a threat to global security. And now, in a troubling turn, it also seems like they're no longer deterring war from beginning in the first place. From KERA in Dallas, this is Think. I'm Paige Phelps in for Chris Boyd. As my guest will tell us, we've reached a new era of global conflict where, as she says, state and non-state actors are calling the bluff on nuclear armed powers. Rose Gottemuller is with us. She's William J. Perry Lecturer at the Center for International Security and Cooperation, a research fellow at the Hoover Institution at Stanford University, and from 2016 to 2019, she served as Deputy Secretary General of NATO. She's also the author of Security Through Cooperation, Space, Nuclear Weapons, and U.S.-Russian Relations After the Cold War. Her article for Foreign Affairs is The Strange Defeat of Nuclear Deterrence. Rose, welcome to Think.
1: Thank you so much. I'm delighted to be here.
0: So rationally, it would seem that attacking a country with nuclear weapons would be poking a very, very, very dangerous bear. But you've seen signs that it is otherwise. You start with the example of Operation Spiderweb. Could you walk us through what that was?
1: Yes, this was a fascinating example of Ukrainian ingenuity in this current war that they are fighting with Russia, Russia's war of aggression against Ukraine. Back in June of 2025, just about a year ago, the Ukrainians brought forward a number of trucks loaded with containers that looked very innocent, and they had them parked near Russian air bases. And on a remote command, the Russians were so surprised that the Ukrainians managed to take over their mobile phone network in order to introduce these remote commands. The containers opened, and these conventional drones flew out and attacked the Russian strategic nuclear bombers that were deployed at these air bases, as well as several command and control aircraft. So it was a surprise attack. It was pulled off flawlessly. And it was a case where the Ukrainians destroyed the guts of the Russian nuclear bomber force with conventional drones that were just worth a few thousand dollars. So it was an amazing example of, cost-benefit ratio being very beneficial for the Ukrainians, but also quite ingenious in the way they pulled it off.
0: Now, Russia has said that a conventional attack could have, provoked a nuclear response. Thankfully, that has not happened yet. Is that still a threat?
1: I believe that what we are seeing is in a number of cases that nuclear weapons are a deterrent, but they are a deterrent against other nuclear weapons. Where conventional attacks are concerned, they are not really a potent deterrent. I think that the nuclear taboo remains rather strong. This taboo has been in place since President Truman decided to use nuclear weapons at the end of World War II to end the war in Japan with his two strikes, one against Hiroshima and the other against Nagasaki. But since that time, nuclear weapons have not been used in conflict. And I think, surprisingly, even though the Russians threatened to respond with nuclear attacks, two attacks on their strategic targets, including their nuclear bomber force, they have not been able to bring themselves to do so. They have responded with conventional attacks, many of them, of course, very dangerous and destructive, but conventional attacks on Ukraine.
0: Is that what's going on right now with the drone attacks in Kyiv that they've just launched?
1: I believe, yes. We actually have a missile duel going on now between Ukraine and Russia, with Ukraine striking deeper and deeper into Russian territory. Just yesterday, Ukraine attacked the Omsk oil refinery, 2,500 kilometers deep in Siberia, 2,500 kilometers away from Ukraine. So they are getting better and better with their accurate conventional missiles. The Russians, of course, very good missileers as well. And so they are pounding away at each other with conventional strikes, but nuclear weapons have not been in play.
0: Now, there was talk that Putin was considering a tactical nuke response. How was he stopped from doing that?
1: This is the situation that unfolded in the fall of 2022, when actually the Russian army was on the run in the southeast quadrant of Ukraine. And Putin became concerned that not only was the Russian army going to be defeated, but he might lose Crimea as well, which he seized back in 2014 in the first Russian invasion of Ukraine. So apparently he became very concerned about this and asked his general staff about using tactical nuclear weapons. U.S. got wind of this, and not only was the Biden administration quietly warning the Russians not to go down this path, but they appealed to the Chinese and Indians. And President Xi Jinping, as well as Narendra Modi, the Prime Minister of India, they both publicly said to Putin at a summit meeting of the so-called Shanghai Cooperation Organization, do not use nuclear weapons in Ukraine. This was unprecedented for these big leaders to tell another one of their big leader pals not to use nuclear weapons in this way. And the Chinese and Indians have continued to be clear that Russia should not use nuclear weapons in Ukraine. This seems to have had an impact on Putin's decision-making in this regard. But also, I do understand that Putin's general staff told him, boss, you're not going to get what you want out of a nuclear use in Ukraine, a nuclear attack in Ukraine. For one thing, our soldiers will be having to fight in a contaminated environment. For another thing, nuclear contamination, the winds blow from west to east. Nuclear contamination might end up falling on Russian territory. Some of the best farmland in Russia is in that southern part of the country. So I do think there were military reasons, but also high-level political reasons why Putin backed off at that time.
0: Is there a pressure buildup that is escalating with the conventional attacks that Putin could reconsider escalating to nuclear use?
1: Some Russian commentators have been speculating about this, and we have, I think, consistently heard some of them. There's a guy named Sergei Karaganov who has been very outspoken, saying, we just need to teach those NATO countries a lesson. We just need to launch a nuclear weapon against London or Paris, and that'll teach them a lesson not to mess around with Russia. But honestly speaking, I think that these individuals are there to be kind of rabble-rousers in some ways, but not, in the end of the day, that influential on the decision-making in the Kremlin. I suppose if Putin feels his back is really against the wall and he is looking at defeat in Ukraine, that he might consider again to use nuclear weapons in Ukraine. But I honestly speaking, I think he really cares about his buddies in Beijing and in New Delhi and other other leaders who still show him respect? Could he end up being the first leader to use nuclear weapons since World War II? This is going to put him in a very, very negative place in history. And frankly, I think that that is giving him pause as well.
0: Mm. So there is a similar pattern happening in the Middle East where Iranian-backed militias are attacking Israeli nuclear facilities. What have you seen there?
1: Yes, we have seen attacks in and near the Israeli reactor site, where we believe that they have enriched and manufactured, rather, nuclear material for a weapons program. Unfortunately, we have seen not only state actors, Iran, going after targets inside Israel, but also non-state actors, the Houthis, for example, from Yemen, and Hezbollah. And even though Israel does not openly claim a nuclear capability, we know that they have depended on a nuclear deterrent for some period of time as a kind of ultimate deterrent force for the country. But it has in no way stopped repeated attacks on Tel Aviv, repeated attacks on large military facilities, and some of these coming from those we would consider terrorists. I consider this to be perhaps a new stage in the terrorist threat that many countries, including the United States, are going to have to pay attention to.
0: Yeah, with the how concerned should we be that non-state actors are going to acquire a nuclear weapon?
1: We're always concerned about what we call nuclear terrorism, and that is why we've spent a lot of money for many, many years, not only on our own nuclear weapons security, but also helping other countries. For example, after the Cold War, when the USSR fell apart, we were very concerned about Russian nuclear weapons and Russian nuclear material falling into the wrong hands, getting into terrorist hands. And so we spent a lot of money helping them to build better fences around their nuclear facilities and increase their security at nuclear facilities. So we're always concerned about that. What concerns me nowadays is that if non-state actors get their hands on these accurate, relatively cheap, but long-range conventional drones and missiles, they could start going after critical targets in the continental United States. As I said in the Foreign Affairs article, the future attack by a terrorist may not be on skyscrapers in a major coastal city, but could reach inside the United States to attack even an intercontinental ballistic missile field in North Dakota. So I think these are things we need to be thinking about in terms of upping our game on air and missile defense. And that's a whole nother area of national resilience that we're going to need to invest in.
0: So when we talk about cheap drones, how cheap is cheap? What are we talking about?
1: Well, sometimes the Ukrainians are sticking them together from things they get off the shelf and from cheap building materials. So a couple hundred dollars up to $1 million for some of the more expensive and well-made drones. But still, bear in mind that U.S. missiles like the Tomahawk sea-launched cruise missile, each missile costs about $2 million. So these are relatively cheap, even the ones that are at the higher end of the price spectrum.
0: You also say, and I think you touched on this, resources would be better spent on defending our nuclear facilities instead of building new ones.
1: Yes, and I do stress that. We do have a program now called Golden Dome. It's President Trump's pet program, and he wants to spend money, I think, on whiz-bang technologies like space-based interceptors for ballistic missiles. But to be honest with you, I see the bigger threat coming from these cheaper, smaller missiles that are so-called air-breathing missiles. They stay in the atmosphere. They don't fly up out of the atmosphere and come down on a so-called ballistic trajectory, but they stay in the atmosphere. They fly close to the surface. They hug the Earth. They're hard to see, hard to defend against. And this is what we need to consider as we think about point defenses for our critical missile bases, for our critical storage sites, for our critical naval bases where nuclear submarines are deployed. We need to be able to defend against even the most primitive cruise missile or air-breathing drone that could be coming at us in the future. And that's a different kind of defense problem than defending against ballistic missiles from outer space.
0: My guest is Rose Gaudemuller, William J. Perry Lecturer at the Center for International Security and Cooperation, a research fellow at the Hoover Institution at Stanford University, and former Deputy Secretary General of NATO. Her article for Foreign Affairs is The Strange Defeat of Nuclear Deterrence. We'll be back in a couple of minutes.
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0: That pressure's in control, and it's going to remain in control into the upcoming weekend. We'll be looking at sun and a high anywhere from 95 to 100 later this afternoon. Clear skies at 75 to 80 overnight. More sunshine tomorrow. We're back up to 95 to 100. Tomorrow night, clear skies, 75 to 80. It's sunny. It's hot Saturday, 95 to 100. A chance for showers and thunderstorms in the forecast, though, for Sunday. I'm staff meteorologist Rob Carolyn for 88.9 KTR.
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7: This is Think. I'm Paige Phelps in for Chris Boyd. My guest is Rose Gottemuller, William J. Perry Lecturer at the Center for International Security and Cooperation and a research fellow at the Hoover Institution at Stanford University. She's also former Deputy Secretary General of NATO. We're speaking about her foreign affairs article, The Strange Defeat of Nuclear Deterrence. Rose, you did label this a nuclear taboo when you say leaders who threaten their use get heavy pushback. But I'd like to bring up President Trump's Truth Social post about wiping an entire civilization off the map. Was he breaking this taboo?
8: It was a very unfortunate comment. And really, I think from the perspective of humanity, the wrong message for the United States president to be giving. But he didn't actually say the words with a nuclear weapon. And he loves to brag about the prowess of U.S. conventional forces. And we saw it exercised in Iran with these massive conventional strikes meant to take out even buried targets. Now, the Iranians have shown remarkable resilience in the face of this onslaught and have been managing to dig out and rebuild pretty quickly. So it does lead to questions about how effective conventional attacks, even very big and intensive ones, can be. But on the other hand, I think it's egregious what the president said about wiping out an entire civilization. But not necessarily indicative that he was planning a nuclear strike.
7: So when we talk about countries that have nuclear capabilities, we're talking about deterrence through the ability to strike back. Is this the undergirding of nuclear strategy at the moment?
8: Definitely it is, and it has been in existence really since the years after, immediately after the Cold War, when the USSR also acquired nuclear weapons. The United States did not maintain its nuclear primacy for very long. And in the ensuing years, five states have acquired nuclear weapons, And do so under the so-called non-proliferation treaty. Those five states are the UK and France, Russia, China, and the United States. In addition to which, we have India and Pakistan, who developed their own nuclear weapons programs. They never entered the NPT system, the non-proliferation treaty system. DPRK, North Korea, walked away from the NPT and developed its own nuclear weapons, as we know. And then we largely believe that Israel has a nuclear capability, although Israel neither confirms nor denies its nuclear deterrent force. So there are very few nuclear weapons states in the world and very few states possessing nuclear weapons. I make that difference, by the way, because we call them nuclear weapon states as a legal term under the NPT. But other states out there have from time to time shown some ambition to acquire nuclear weapons. One of the points I make in my article is that don't think that nuclear weapons are actually going to prevent conventional aggression against you, conventional attack, because that is the lesson of these current wars in the Middle East and in Ukraine. Russia, the most powerful of the nuclear states with over 4,000 total warheads at this time, 1,550 of them deployed, as you noted at the outset. But they're the biggest nuclear weapon state, and still that did not prevent Ukraine from attacking their nuclear bomber forces with conventional weapons. So I think we have to say that nuclear weapons do not prevent conventional attacks. And in that case, what is their value for deterring conventional warfare? I think their value is more clearly seen in deterring nuclear attacks from other nuclear states.
7: Yeah, you say it's an old logic butting up against the realities of warfare today.
8: Yes, exactly so. And that deterrence balance has been oddly stable, despite the fact that in the case of the United States and the USSR, now the Russian Federation, we do keep our nuclear missiles on a very high level alert. We have a so-called first strike deterrence balance. That is, we know that both of us have our nuclear weapons on a high level of alert. And if one of us tries to get a nuclear surprise attack off, the other will be able to respond immediately, even while the first strike is going on. So that's called a first strike deterrent balance. It's stable. It seems like a tenuous stability, but it has certainly held firm over the last many, many years. In the case of a number of states, UK and France in particular, they're a good example of this. They have depended on second strike retaliation. Their nuclear weapons are all deployed on their submarines. And they essentially say, if you attack us — this is addressed to Russia — if you attack us, we will retaliate by striking and destroying Moscow. So they say, we depend on retaliation to deter. In the case of the United States and Russia, we depend on this first strike standoff, as we call it. Mm.
7: My guest is Rose Gottemuller of the Hoover Institution at Stanford University and former Deputy Secretary General of NATO. Her piece for Foreign Affairs is The Strange Defeat of Nuclear Deterrence. Let's turn to Israel real quick. You have mentioned that they have remained tight-lipped about their nuclear capability. Why is that?
8: I think that they have a number of reasons for that. Part of it has been to sustain and maintain the strong allied support of the United States of America over many, many years. And the United States has been insistent that that they not be an overt nuclear power. And so that has been one of the reasons. And I think, furthermore, they have just believed that it is better to keep this kind of neither confirm nor deny policy, because it is an effective deterrent without them having to bear further criticism for being a nuclear state, for having nuclear weapons. They are already, as you know, constantly under enormous pressure for their policies in any number of settings. And so that is one reason I think that they haven't wanted to attract additional criticism.
7: But the Hamas attack.
8: Yes, in fact, it's a great example and a very sad and tragic example. The Hamas attack was one where nuclear weapons and nuclear deterrence were simply irrelevant. The way that they engaged in very violent action against civilians, again, nuclear weapons play no role in deterring that kind of terrible behavior. So it's another case where I think it's very clear that nuclear deterrence did not play a role in defending Israel's security and defending Israel's interests.
7: Yeah, Israeli systems like the Iron Dome are very, very expensive. How is that holding up to these cheap drones?
8: Actually, Israel has been smart, and they are a good example of the kind of defense resilience that I'm talking about, because they have developed a kind of multi-layered defense that includes not only the Iron Dome system, but also systems that are capable against both longer range and shorter range missiles. So they have a multi-layered approach to air and missile defense, and they are constantly upgrading and improving their missile defense systems through things like software upgrades and improvements to the hardware as well. So I think Israel's a great example of missile air and missile defense resilience, and it's one that we need to take account of. I guess that the so-called Golden Dome system that President Trump has touted as being perfect for the United States, it's grown out of his admiration for the Israelis and how effective their Iron Dome system and how effective their defenses have been overall.
7: So how do cyber and space assets fit into this moment of deterrence strategies?
8: It's interesting that we don't fully understand, in my view, how some of these newer technologies are going to fit with nuclear deterrence as it has existed for many, many decades now. It's really a simplified standoff between countries possessing these very large nuclear missiles and very large nuclear bombers. And here we have a situation where, with developments in better surveillance, such as quantum sensing, artificial intelligence capable of rapid fire data analytics and putting information together very quickly, space-based assets that you pointed to were very dependent on space-based assets for early warning, but there could be the possibility that weapons in space would rapidly degrade not only our early warning capability, but also nuclear command and control capabilities. So there are a lot of factors that are emerging as new technologies are developed and come into defense applications that will influence nuclear deterrence going forward. And I'm not convinced that we have a full grasp on those implications, because the technologies themselves are evolving so rapidly and we don't always understand what the applications are going to be. Artificial intelligence is a great example of that.
7: Yeah, and you say that Russia is behind in developing artificial intelligence. Is that going to impact the future of warfare between, say, Ukraine and Russia? Say that's ongoing.
8: It's an interesting question, and I think remarkable, because it is the United States and China who are on the leading edge in artificial intelligence development, and Russia is lagging far behind. Russia, as I said, is the largest nuclear power, China lagging far behind, but rapidly modernizing its nuclear forces and building up, so that we fear in the next decade they could approach our level of deployed nuclear warheads, 1,550. So we are worried about having China also as a nuclear peer joining the Russian Federation. What's it going to mean, though, when Russia is lagging behind in artificial intelligence and the United States and China are the ones that fully command artificial intelligence and what it can provide in terms of additional capability or capacity. This is, I think, a worry and concern we need to have. Will this cause Russia to lash out in some ways because it is lagging behind technologically? Can't tell at the moment, but I think that is a worry.
7: Mm. My guest is Rose Gottemuller, William J. Perry Lecturer at the Center for International Security and Cooperation and a research fellow at the Hoover Institution at Stanford University. She's also former Deputy Secretary General of NATO. You're listening to Think. I'm Paige Phelps in for Chris Boyd. So turning to China, how would an arsenal there threaten conventional conflict in Europe?
8: Where China is concerned, its focus has been very regional. It has been focused, and I think its biggest strategic objective has been to get the United States to pull back from forward deployment of its Navy and military power overall adjacent to China and certainly in defense and protection of Taiwan. So that has been China's focus. It's interesting that historically China has had a focus in Europe that is on the trade commercial side, but also very focused on infrastructure. While I was the NATO Deputy Secretary General, China was going out of its way to acquire controlling stakes in big ports in Europe. At one point, they had acquired over 90% of a controlling stake in the port of Piraeus in Greece. And this was a huge wake-up call for the NATO allies. They could see that NATO could become vulnerable to China in the case of a conflict that would start, no doubt, with Russian aggression. But if China were somehow allied or partnering with Russia, it could mean that NATO would not be able to use those ports fully to resupply and to bring troops from North America to support the war effort. So this was a big wake-up call for NATO. I think in general, NATO and China don't have a huge amount to do with each other. We do have military-to-military contacts, military-to-military staff talks, and some talks together about political military affairs. Interestingly, arms control and nonproliferation has been a topic of discussion between China and NATO. But it's a kind of second order effect. It's not that NATO worries directly about Chinese aggression, but about China supporting and helping Russia and perhaps undermining NATO from within.
7: Should the U.S. be in three-way talks with China and Russia about nuclear assets?
8: Frankly, I don't think that's a good idea because China is still a much smaller nuclear state than either Russia or the United States. Russia and the United States are essentially peers. We have more or less equal nuclear forces. And on that basis, we can continue to negotiate together to limit and control nuclear weapons. I think this is something I hope can resume once we get into a peace process with Ukraine. And the President Trump, for all his lack of interest in other areas of policy, he's for a long time been interested in trying to get controls on nuclear weapons, denuclearization, he calls it. So I would urge that there be a negotiation with the Russians to really think about what should come next after the New START Treaty, which went out of force in February of this year, and then a separate negotiation with China to talk about their modernization and try to gain more knowledge and understanding and predictability from them about what they're doing with their nuclear force posture as they build it up and expand it. And we should be talking to them about placing some controls on their nuclear weapons, but I don't think we can expect them to reduce nuclear weapons at this point. Just by way of example, I mentioned that Russia has about 4,000 total nuclear warheads, 1,550 deployed, same on the U.S. side. China, in contrast, has about 600 nuclear weapons total. So they are building up, they're rapidly modernizing, but they are not nearly at the level of the U.S. and Russia. So that means, to my mind, Donald Trump gets two big nuclear treaties that he can put his name on, one with Vladimir Putin and one with Xi Jinping.
7: My guest is Rose Gottemuller, William J. Perry Lecturer at the Center for International Security and Cooperation and a research fellow at the Hoover Institution at Stanford University. She's also former Deputy Secretary General of NATO. We'll be right back.
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0: Large area of high pressure in control. It's going to hang around for several days. It's going to lead to some rather warm temperatures around the region. All that sun leading to a high of 95 to 100 this afternoon. Skies are clear tonight. We're 75 to 80. We're sunny tomorrow. Highs are 95 to 100. Clear 75 to 80 tomorrow night. The outlook for Saturday, it's going to be sunny. Temperatures Saturday are going to be anywhere from 95 to near 100. I'm staff meteorologist Rob Carolyn for 88.9 KETR.
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0: This is Think. I'm Paige Phelps in for Chris Boyd. My guest is Rose Gottemuller, William J. Perry Lecturer at the Center for International Security and Cooperation and a research fellow at the Hoover Institution at Stanford University. She's also former Deputy Secretary General of NATO. We're talking about her foreign affairs article, The Strange Defeat of Nuclear Deterrence. Rose, we'll turn to South Asia now, where conflicts between India and Pakistan have been at their most serious since the 90s. What alarm bells is this ringing?
1: This is a situation that in some ways is perennial in that India and Pakistan go to war quite frequently. It seems like every other year. But in the past year, they've attacked deeper into each other's territory than ever before. And it was a series of attacks with conventional weapons. But the violence and intensity of this conflict were quite worrisome. And since they are states that possess nuclear weapons, of course, there's always the concern about nuclear escalation. But I will say over all these years that the conflicts between Pakistan and India have remained conventional, and they seem themselves to be living by the nuclear taboo and avoiding nuclear escalation at all costs.
0: And you say that the threat of using nuclear weapons in this case in South Asia has helped to bring the temperature down faster. What do you mean by that?
1: Yes, because not only do India and Pakistan, when they get into these intense crises and conflicts, not only do they seem to be looking for off-ramps rather quickly, but countries step forward to help them attain those off-ramps. In the past, it has been the United States who has been the country most often stepping forward and bringing the temperature down, helping India and Pakistan to back away from the crisis. In this last war, China also became involved. And so I think that because of the threat of nuclear war in South Asia, that the conventional conflicts between these two countries tend to be ameliorated sooner rather than later. And we've seen that time and time again over the last several decades since both countries acquired nuclear weapons.
0: Is that an example of traditional deterrence?
1: I think it is an example, frankly, that the nuclear taboo is rather stable and stronger than people want to give it credit for, because and furthermore, as I've been saying in this discussion, nuclear weapons do not prevent conventional attacks between countries, and India and Pakistan are the fullest example of that. They're constantly going at each other conventionally. But nuclear weapons in this case and the existence of nuclear weapons in the hands of both leaders, I think, really means that the conflicts tend to de-escalate more quickly. And both countries are looking for ways to return to some kind of stability more quickly.
0: Is there a way in modern warfare to pledge limits on where we will attack? We will not attack nuclear systems. We will deter through treaties that keep us from attacking those assets.
1: You know, it's really good that India and Pakistan have led the way on this, because they are so constantly attacking each other with conventional weapons. The one stable and long-running confidence-building measure they have had between their two countries has been to pledge every year on January 1st not to attack a list of so-called nuclear targets. These are civil nuclear targets, power plants. And they pledge not to attack those sites with conventional weapons, which I think is very, very good. And I really urge in my article in Foreign Affairs that we extend that kind of pledge not only to civil nuclear power plants, civil nuclear facilities of all kinds, but also that we extend to military nuclear targets as well. Because one

0: One of the things that has worried me about the war in Ukraine is that conventional attacks have come very close to all kinds of nuclear targets, not only the nuclear power plant at Zaporizhzhia, which is a very big facility, but also the Chernobyl nuclear site, which is the scene of the disaster when the reactor exploded in the mid-1980s. But also, the Russians have nuclear weapon storage sites in Belgorod, right across the border from Ukraine, and attacks have come very close to that nuclear storage facility. So this is a nuclear storage facility for warheads. So I think we should extend that kind of pledge not only to civil nuclear facilities, but also to military nuclear facilities, that in a conventional fight of any kind, countries should pledge not to attack military facilities or civil nuclear power facilities.
1: Now, you have said that we must maintain our arsenal, but at the same time, we need to be pledging to limit and reduce stockpiles. Can you walk me through that?
0: Yes, I think there's a tendency now in the United States, particularly because people are very concerned about two nuclear peers emerging, about having to deter both Russia and China in the next decade. And so there's a simple urge to treat this as an arithmetic problem, to start to simply build up nuclear forces, to build up deployments of nuclear forces, to put more warheads on our missiles, which we can do. And this is an option that should certainly be considered. But because I see a limited utility to nuclear weapons in terms of deterring conventional aggression and conventional attacks, I think that we need to think about opportunity costs for pouring more money into nuclear weapon systems, into nuclear facilities. Shouldn't we be thinking instead about the benefits that we would gain by intensive investments in missile defenses and air defenses? This, to my mind, is really where we need to be putting more of our resources, of our defense dollars, rather than building up and deploying more nuclear weapons. I don't think they buy us additional deterrence necessarily, and what we are needing instead is to be able to ensure that they survive against conventional attack.
1: And this is the problem of 80-year-old nuclear technology up against 21st century technology.
0: Exactly so. Exactly so. And we are concerned that we combine this 80-year-old technology with some of these new innovations, emerging technologies such as artificial intelligence. What's going to happen to the stability of deterrence? I can't answer that question right now, but I can say that I think we need to continue to deter other nuclear weapon states. We need certainly to deter the Russian Federation from threatening to attack us with nuclear weapons. We need to deter China. We need to pay attention to deterring other nuclear states, but at the same time, understand that the benefit of nuclear deterrence will not extend to conventional defense. And so, in that way, putting more money into the integrated air and missile defense, it buys us what we have called historically deterrence by denial. You want to deny the other country attacking you the benefits of the attack. If they see that they cannot get an attack through because you have adequate air and missile defenses, they are denied the benefit of that attack. They will or may decide not to perpetrate the attack. That's what's called deterrence by denial. And I'm arguing that we should be thinking more in those terms than in terms of this deterrence by threat of retaliation, which is what we've depended on so far. I think, as I said, it still has a value. We need to deter Russia. We need to deter China. But we can ensure that we have reliable retaliation without simply building up nuclear weapons.
1: But are there concerns and doubts from U.S. allies about our deterrence commitments?
0: Certainly, President Trump has generated those kinds of concerns because of his lack of support in the first instance for the NATO allies, but also he has from time to time been criticizing the Asian allies, Japan, ROK, Australia, New Zealand, for not investing sufficiently in their own defense. So he's created doubts among our allies that the United States would step forward to defend them should they be threatened with nuclear weapons. This is called the extended nuclear deterrence commitment of the United States to our allies in Europe and Asia. So yes, they have been raising questions, and that's another major message of my article. That is, allies shouldn't think that by acquiring their own nuclear weapons, they're actually going to be bolstering deterrence against conventional aggression against them. The NATO allies, for example, if they acquire nuclear weapons, are not going to actually, I think, buy a huge deterrent value against a Russian conventional attack, because in the end of the day, there's a lack of perhaps understanding and a lack of faith in the ability of nuclear weapons to deter. And here again, it's the buildup of conventional capability and capacity in Europe that will buy the greatest benefit for the European allies. By the way, although the Trump administration has emphasized that NATO allies need to take over conventional defense of Europe, the Trump administration has also emphasized that the U.S. will continue to extend its nuclear deterrence guarantees to Europe. We have a number of warheads deployed in Europe under U.S. control. The allies are capable, and they train and exercise to help us deliver those warheads in the terrible event of having to pull them out of their storage and ever employ them in warfare. So it's important for the allies, I think, to continue to do everything they can to train and exercise in order to have an effective extended nuclear deterrent, and also to publicly message that capability and capacity, that not only is the extended nuclear deterrent of the United States fit for purpose, but also that allies are ready to employ it if it is absolutely necessary. And that messaging, that public messaging, is a deterrent to Moscow. It's a deterrent to the Russian Federation. Even though Trump raises doubts about his support for Europe, can Vladimir Putin really be certain that the United States would not defend Europe and defend it with nuclear weapons if need be? So despite all doubts, that's my main message. Don't think about wasting your money on your own nuclear weapons, but really be prepared to support and exercise the NATO extended nuclear deterrent.
1: My guest is Rose Gademüller of the Hoover Institution at Stanford University and former Deputy Secretary General of NATO. Her piece for Foreign Affairs is The Strange Defeat of Nuclear Deterrence. You're listening to Think. I'm Paige Phelps in for Chris Boyd. Do you feel like your warnings about nuclear impotence are being heard?
0: I have gotten a lot of responses to this article, and I've been very interested that few of them have been debating. There's been a lot of questions about what does this mean, but nobody is actually debating the truth of what I've conveyed in the article. That is that nuclear weapons do not actually deter conventional attacks. What does this mean? Does it mean we have to reinvigorate our efforts to acquire conventional missile capability? Yes, that seems to be clear. People have watched also what's going on in Ukraine with Ukraine's skill at deploying conventional missiles and drones at all ranges. And they're saying, yes, we need more of that. We need to learn those lessons from Ukraine. So that is very clear. The other message that is being taken away from the article is, maybe the notion of friendly proliferation doesn't make much sense. Maybe the notion that allies should perhaps consider acquiring their own nuclear weapons, maybe that doesn't make sense. And I welcome that very much. But in terms of actually fighting with the argument, I haven't heard too much about that.
1: Mm-hmm. The last question I want to ask you is, you know, these institutions that you work on, they focus on nonproliferation. Is there a younger generation coming up carrying on this work? What have you seen with your Stanford students?
0: I've been thrilled that my Stanford students are so interested in this, although they are questioning the Washington policy space and whether the environment in Washington is conducive to governance. but they are really interested in trying to get controls on weapons of mass destruction of all kinds. We've been emphasizing the nuclear threats in our discussion today, but the biotechnology revolution is enormous and could mean the advent of new and very frightening biological weapons. So my students are interested in thinking about ways to strengthen our means of controlling biological weapons as well. And I welcome that very much.
1: My guest is Rose Gademüller, the William J. Perry Lecturer at the Center for International Security and Cooperation and a research fellow at the Hoover Institution at Stanford University. From 2016 to 2019, she served as Deputy Secretary General of NATO. Her article for Foreign Affairs is The Strange Defeat of Nuclear Deterrence. Rose, this has been so interesting. Thanks for making the time.
0: It's truly been my pleasure. Thanks for the great interview.
1: Think is distributed by PRX, the Public Radio Exchange. Once again, I'm Paige Phelps in for Chris Boyd. Thanks for listening and have a great day.

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2: Welcome to NewsHour from the BBC World Service. I'm Paul Henley. Today.
3: Salam alaikum.
2: Huge crowds gather in the city of Mashhad for the burial of Iran's assassinated supreme leader. Will the end of a six-day funeral lead to an intensification of military exchanges with the US or diplomacy? False claims about Ebola are fueling violence against health workers in the Democratic Republic of Congo. Also, it's France versus Morocco at the World Cup, and there's a bit of history to increase the stakes.
4: France colonized us, so the least they can do is let us win one match. Reparations start at 90 minutes.
2: And the British singer Bonnie Tyler, best known for her ballad Total Eclipse of the Heart, has died. All to come after the latest world news.
5: BBC News with Govinda Gill. The US and Iran are continuing to trade strikes, raising fears of a return to full-scale conflict. Iranian media say explosions have been heard in Konarak area, which is home to a strategic port. Earlier blasts were reported near Iran's nuclear plant in Bushehr, while Jordan said it intercepted Iranian missiles. Caroline Hawley reports.
6: U.S. Central Command said it had struck 90 targets, including missile and drone storage sites. It didn't mention civilian infrastructure, which Iran said was also hit. The BBC has verified footage of damage to a railway bridge close to the border with Turkmenistan. And Iran said another stretch of train track was hit between Tehran and Mashhad, leading to passenger services being suspended just hours before the assassinated supreme leader was due to be buried there. Efforts to reach a wide-ranging deal between Iran and the US had been put on hold for the week-long commemorations. And mediators will now face a very big challenge getting them back on track.
5: The Pan American Health Organization says the greatest risks to health posed by Venezuela's twin earthquakes 2 weeks ago are now disruptions to healthcare, overcrowding and a lack of drinking water. Here's Mimi Swaby.
7: The disaster has left thousands displaced and reliant on humanitarian aid, especially in the worst-hit area, La Guaira. Parks and public squares have become makeshift camps, where aid organisations warn disease and infections can easily spread. Since international rescue teams have pulled out of Venezuela, volunteers and relatives have largely been left to search for the bodies of their loved ones in the rubble, an estimated 17 million tonnes of it. Venezuela's interim president, Delcy Rodriguez, has called for the release of frozen assets to help raise funds for the country's recovery, requests that have not yet been answered.
5: Police in western Ukraine have launched a criminal investigation after crowds of people attacked a military conscription team in the city of Lviv. Officers were attempting to detain a man they suspected of trying to avoid military service. Paul Moss reports.
8: There was a time when Ukraine's military recruiters could barely keep up. So many were volunteering to join up and fight Russia's invasion. But there's been a marked rise in the number who now resist being conscripted. And Wednesday saw that resistance turn violent. Locals in Lviv apparently took exception to the army officers trying to arrest a suspected draft dodger. They overturned the recruiter's car and then attacked a police officer who came to help. The mayor of Lviv warned that Wednesday night's scene could be used as propaganda by those hostile to Ukraine.
5: At least 28 people have died in a fire which broke out in a Chinese shoe factory. Initial reports suggest it may have started when highly flammable shoemaking material caught light. World News from the BBC.
9: High pressure will keep northeast Texas dry through at least the first half of the weekend, with clear skies during the evening and overnight tonight and lows in the mid to upper 70s. We'll have lots of sunshine to end the work week tomorrow as temperatures get up into the mid to upper 90s. Skies will remain clear through tomorrow night as temperatures return to the mid to upper 70s. Another day of sunshine to start the weekend on Saturday with highs back in the mid to upper 90s. I'm staff meteorologist Morgan Bolton for 88.9 KETR.
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2: Hello, welcome to NewsHour from the BBC World Service. I'm Paul Henley. We're coming to you live from London. Coming up on the programme, a tiny frog whose squeaky call became an internet sensation has been added to the latest red list of threatened species. More on the desert rain frog in about 20 minutes' time. First today. It was much more than a burial when Iran's supreme leader was laid to rest in his home city today. Power and unity were projected to the outside world as many thousands of people filled the streets of Mashhad and Ayatollah Khamenei's body was transported to his grave. The coffin was driven on a truck through packed streets. Many in the crowd waved the red flags that symbolise a search for vengeance in Shia Islam. The burial was the final act of a funeral that's lasted nearly a week. The man who led Iran for more than three decades lay in state in the capital before being processed through Tehran. Among a sea of flags and banners in the packed streets of Mashhad was a huge sign designed to be read from above saying, "Hey Donald, we will kill you like a dog." It was written in English. Elsewhere during events, the tone was quieter as prayers were made and people paid their last respects.
3: Salam alaik, Reza Jan, Reza Jan. Salamun alaik.
2: The Ayatollah was killed in the first wave of US and Israeli strikes on Iran when the war began back in February. But the Iranian authorities delayed his funeral until a ceasefire agreement was in place. They needn't have bothered. The US struck scores of targets in Iran today and last night, including the railway line that connects Tehran and Mashhad. This was recorded in Chabahar, a port city in the southeast of Iran. Those attacks came on a second consecutive day of tit-for-tat barrages launched by both sides, more than testing a fragile truce, as the enemies continue to disagree on fundamental issues such as the strategic control of the Strait of Hormuz. This Iranian man's been speaking to the BBC about the strikes.
4: If war breaks out again, God forbid, what will be targeted this time? People are exhausted by this situation. One day there is a ceasefire and the next it's violated.
2: So military actions resumed on both sides. Our chief international correspondent, Lise Doucette, joins us live here in the studio. Lise, you've just returned from Iran. At the moment, what is being hit and what is the aim?
5: It really underlines again that this so-called memorandum of understanding agreed by the United States and Iran, signed last month, is being understood differently by both sides. And the problem is in the wording. 14-point interim deal meant to lead to another 2 months of negotiations. It has led Iran to say, and it's in the wording, it can be interpreted that way, that Iran will still have sway over the workings of the Strait of Hormuz, whereas the United States is emphasizing that there should be a return to the status quo, the free flow of maritime traffic. So then this doesn't result not just in an argument around the negotiating table, it results in the escalation that we saw over the last 2 months. After Iran attacked three oil tankers who were trying to take a different path than one that Iran has selected, closer to Oman than to Iran's coastline, Iran hit the tankers. The United States then started launching what turned out to be 170 strikes, and Iran retaliated. A tit-for-tat, which, Paul, is really going to be this is really going to be a very much part of how this deal works. So kind of no war, no peace situation, occasional exchanges of fire. Then you have President Trump saying, as he's often said, oh, they're desperate to make a deal. I've been speaking to Iranian officials, which is basically him saying the mediators behind the scene are trying to cool tensions, get us talking again. So they'll return to the table, and no doubt we'll see a return to fire again too.
2: A big question is who's in charge now in Iran, because the supreme leader's son, the new supreme leader, Mujtaba Khamenei, has not been seen in public, not even at his father's funeral.
5: Yes, and the explanation we were given both by the leaders of Iran and people we met in the streets, they'd say those who are the true believers, oh, he's Mujtaba Khamenei is in my heart. He can't come out because it's too dangerous. And it is true that Israel has made it clear that they still want him in their sights. But there is also the question about just how severely injured he was. Most of the reports we get, Paul, are that he is playing a role behind the scenes. But it's a problem for the regime when symbolism is so important to the maintenance of their rule. So they maximize other symbols during this 6 week of highly choreographed days of public mourning. They've erected this huge statue towering over Revolution Square, a clenched fist, which is called the Fist of Defiance. Then there are those red banners, religious banners, you know, symbolizing blood and revenge. But we also hear that the hardliners, there are within their ranks, among the hardliners who don't like this deal signed with the United States. After all, the country, one of the two countries which ordered the assassination of Ayatollah Khamenei, they're saying, well, where is the supreme leader? Why are you not allowing us to see him? So again, it amplifies some of the disagreements. But going forward, I think the general view is that Ayatollah Ali Khamenei, who's now been laid to rest, was the last of the supreme leaders. The new leader will not have the same kind of authority or power. Power is now dispersed among multiple centers in Iran, most of all among the Islamic Revolutionary Guard Corps.
2: And we see these huge crowds, whether they're there willingly or forced onto the streets, how many, we can't tell. And this is a tricky question, but you're better placed than most. Tell us about the public mood and support for the war or not, briefly.
5: Well, the pictures tell a story, and it's a story, it's a spectacle that Iran wants the world to see, that they're able to mobilize huge numbers, said to be in the millions, in one city after another, including in neighboring Iraq. What it does emphasize to us is that they do have a core of support. Some of that outpouring of emotion, grief, anger was genuine. We also met people in the throng who said, my company told me I should come. Some were just curious. We also had some women completely clad in black, like all the mourners, who whispered to us, these are not the real voices of the revolution. The real ones were on the streets 6 months ago and were crushed with such force, which killed many thousands.
2: Thank you very much, Lise Doucette, with the latest on events in Iran. Well, this was the week when Donald Trump, at the NATO summit in Turkey, declared that the ceasefire with Iran was over and that Iranian leaders were scum. It was something of a distraction for many NATO representatives who preferred to focus on the war in Ukraine, even if President Trump said at the meeting there was tremendous love. So what do those within NATO who feel most exposed to Russian threats think about what is going on? Latvia shares a border with its huge neighbour. Its prime minister is Andris Kulbergs, and he's been speaking to this programme's Tim Franks.
6: I think how much trouble we anticipated before the summit, because there was a lot of things in the air, especially what we hear in the Eastern Front, truly dislike, which is helping Russia very much more than us, is the, I would say, stupid deterioration in the relationship between Poland and Ukraine. Unnecessary, in my opinion. We have to understand it's a wartime. It's a fifth year in the war. Things can happen, and Ukraine is at war. But it's been a wonderful summit with a lot of concrete outcomes, with the sanctions package discussed, with the Ukraine support, and for Latvia particularly, we were pointed out as a clear example where we're spending real 5% on our defense. The stronger the Eastern Front is, that's the security for whole Europe.
7: Your chief of staff commander of Latvia's armed forces, General Pudants, said just last month in an interview with Financial Times that he was concerned that Russia's edge in drone warfare over NATO countries could mean that they could seek to exploit a window of opportunity, as he put it, by the end of 2028 to invade the Baltic states. Would you agree that there really is a moment of maximum peril for Latvia over the next couple of years?
6: Every military person has to go for the worst to understand how to prepare for that. It is a window when Europe is not pulling up its capabilities in time. But from the other side, Russia is so occupied with what's happening in Ukraine and Ukraine is taking upper hand that this possibility is highly unlikely. But if there is a peace deal reached, then NATO and us, we have to understand what's happening on the day after. And that means eastern flank has to be supported on the security matter more than we're speaking even now. And that is a vital thing to take into account. Sorry. What happens if 1.5 million troops, Russian troops, return back home to Putin with no money, no job, and no understanding of the future and hostile personalities? That's an important question.
7: When it comes to the sort of actions that you and indeed NATO have to take to strengthen, in particular, your eastern flank, I mean, you've mentioned the fact that Latvia is very, very close. I mean, I think you're up to, what is it? It's going to be 4.9% of GDP by next year, something like that.
6: Oh, 5% already next year.
7: Okay, and, 5%, right.
6: And that's not like the other countries. We fully spend it on defense.
7: So that's what I was going to say. I mean, you know, you were celebrating the end of this NATO summit as a tremendous success, but, you know, the hard figures are, I mean, if you look at the two of the major military powers in NATO, Britain and France, they're barely getting up on track by 2030 to get up to about 2.7%. They're nowhere near getting, it seems, up to the 3.5%, which is the NATO target by 2035. I mean, are you disappointed?
6: I am, but I understand that our society's eastern flank feels it every single day. We have a 48% decrease in tourism, decrease in investments, a direct effect of business, inflation, etc. and etc. The mood of the people. We have direct attacks, 36 already interactions in our airspace. This is the reality. And 5% is not enough for Latvia. We need 20. We need 25 in order to secure European Union border, not just Latvia's border.
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0: high pressure will keep northeast Texas dry through at least the first half of the weekend with clear skies during the evening and overnight tonight and lows in the mid to upper 70s. Plenty of sunshine to end the week tomorrow with temperatures getting up into the mid to upper 90s. We'll have another clear night for tomorrow night with lows back in the mid to upper 70s. Sunshine will be continuing through the start of the weekend on Saturday as temperatures return to the mid to upper 90s. I'm staff meteorologist Morgan Bolton for 88.9 KETR.
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3: I'm Paul Henley with NewsHour, live from the BBC. Bangladesh has been gripped by a severe outbreak of measles, with nearly 750 people dying of confirmed and suspected cases since March, most of them children. Before this surge, the World Health Organization had said that Bangladesh had made substantial progress towards eliminating the disease, but that progress has quickly unravelled, with hospitals now pushed to the brink. The BBC's South Asia correspondent Azadeh Moshiri has this report from inside the affected area.
4: We've reached the top floor of this hospital and have put our masks on because we're in a specialist measles ward. All around us, there are dozens of families with their babies. They're lying on thin blankets. Some of them are rocking their children to calm them down. Others are fanning them because it's so hot and humid. Hospital officials have told us this ward has more than double the amount of patients it can handle, and they've run out of beds. It took more than 9 hours for Al Amir to reach here with his son Arafat, his first child, and just 4 months old. Arafat is having trouble breathing and has heart failure. He's lying on a bed between his parents, hooked up to an IV.
5: When we first heard that a new disease had broken out, people in our village were crying in panic. I've cried so much that tears won't even come to my eyes anymore.
4: We've reached Ashulia. It's an industrial city here in Bangladesh. Many people here work in textiles factories, including Mahfuz. He shares a one-bedroom apartment with his wife, Neela Akhtar. And earlier this year, they tried to vaccinate their daughter, 11-month-old Maliha. But when they turned up at the clinic, the doctor told them there weren't any vaccines left. Now, all they have left of her are bits of clothing, including the one vest she was wearing when she was on life support at the hospital.
6: Everything about her was wonderful. The doctor asked, "Why did you make such a big mistake?" We explained we couldn't get the vaccine. He said, "Look, now it's all up to Allah."
4: We've just reached a vaccination center. Just 11 months old, Kainat was asleep in her mother's arms and now she's wide awake after the nurse's jab. She may not like it, but that vaccine has likely saved her life amid this surge in measles cases. The UN's Children's Agency says there were delays in ordering vaccines under the interim government. Miguel Mateos Munoz, who works for UNICEF, has said what's been happening here in Bangladesh was the perfect storm.
7: Well, the only thing that UNICEF expressed strongly was, whatever you are going to do, give yourself time enough to make the changes in the procurement mechanisms. We were worried about possible gaps increasing. We are speaking of a very highly dense populated country in which there were a huge movement of population at the same time. So it is many factors.
8: So we're back from our trip and we've just received a message from baby Arafat's parents. Arafat has died just days after we left the hospital. We've also heard from a senior health ministry official under the former interim government. Saidur Rahman has denied there was any vaccine shortage and claims while UNICEF had raised concerns about delaying vaccine orders, there was never any specific warning about a potential measles outbreak. Speaking to experts the past few weeks, they say the lesson here is vaccines work. The hope is now that a mass vaccination campaign has been completed, the rate of cases and deaths will keep slowing. But there are still nearly 1,000 new cases every day. And Arafat's death is a reminder that children are still dying from a preventable disease.
3: BBC's Azadeh Mashiri reporting from Bangladesh. Now on NewsHour, its high-pitched squeak has made the tiny desert rain frog an internet sensation. That really is it making the sound. The desert rain frog's been classed, though, now as a threatened species. It's come to the attention of the International Union for the Conservation of Nature, or the IUCN. It's a tiny creature found in the coastal dunes of Namibia and South Africa's Northern Cape. Here's how it was described in a BBC Earth documentary a year ago.
9: The size of a ping pong ball. The desert rain frog. To avoid frying to a crisp, by day, this amphibian hides deep in the sand. But when the conditions are just right, he emerges to feed.
3: Well, I've been speaking to Devon Boker, who's a biologist and content creator known as Devon the Nature Guy. He shines a spotlight on unusual and endangered species.
10: Their story is kind of a brilliant biological story. They live in this small strip of sand dunes in the Namaqua Desert, which, right, kind of usurps our expectations about frogs in general. But they survive there because they have this really rotund body shape. They're only about the size of a ping pong ball, and they look a little bit like an angry toasted marshmallow. And they are nocturnal. So they have these spade-like feet where they can burrow down into the sand during the day, and then at night they'll come out and hunt insects. But in addition, they have this really thin patch of skin on their belly that they can use to suck up the condensation from the sand that comes in from the mist off of the ocean.
3: They're quite voracious predators, aren't they?
10: Oh, absolutely. They're nocturnal. They primarily hunt insects. So they just kind of come out and search for those. That's kind of one of the things about them that has their popularity up, is because they can't really hop very well. So, you know, they're really good at consuming insects, but they're not super great at getting away from predators and things. And so they let out this really high-pitched squeal to kind of deter predators because they can't run. So it's just one of their many adaptations.
3: Were you surprised to see this species on the endangered list?
10: No, not surprised. It's sort of one of those things where we are seeing an increase that amphibians in particular are facing a massive biodiversity crisis, as many things are on our planet right now. And because they live in just such a small, you know, narrow strip of desert, they're subjected to a lot of risk. Any change to their habitat is going to be really disproportionate compared to some other species.
3: You'll be a follower of these endangered lists. What else on it has caught your attention?
10: Well, as far as the rest of the IUCN update goes, what stands out to me most, I think, is, you know, the over half of deep sea mollusks threatened by deep sea mining and things. The commonality here is the energy infrastructure. Many of these animals are equipped with some of the most ingenious survival strategies on Earth, with extraordinary stories that we're just starting to learn. And it's our ingenuity that's driving them towards extinction. The desert rain frog alone, if we don't step up conservation action now, they're projected to decline by 20% in the next decade alone. But conservation starts with awareness.
3: It helps when you're promoting a cause, a particular species, if it's cute, lovable. What about those species that are not instantly appealing?
10: Oh, yeah, that is definitely tricky. It kind of comes down to storytelling. That's why I do a lot of what I do, is try to feature the weird, wacky, I often call them freaky little freaks in my videos, to try and get people to care. But sometimes even cuteness can be a double-edged sword. The pet trade is also being looked at as a possible cause of decline. So, you know, people are seeing them online with their squeaks. They think they're adorable. And now, knowing that they're becoming increasingly rare, that might drive up illicit trade.
3: That was Devon Boker, who's a biologist and content creator, a naturalist who shines a light on endangered species, including the desert rain frog. It's NewsHour.
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0: We'll continue to see dry weather across northeast Texas through at least the first half of the weekend with clear skies during the evening and overnight tonight and lows in the mid to upper 70s. Plenty of sunshine is expected to end the week tomorrow with highs in the mid to upper 90s. Skies remain clear through tomorrow night as temperatures return to the mid to upper 70s. Another day of sunshine to start the weekend on Saturday with highs back in the mid to upper 90s. I'm staff meteorologist Morgan Bolton for 88.9 KETR.
3: Coming up on NewsHour in the next 30 minutes, the prejudice and conspiracy theories that are putting doctors at risk as they treat Ebola patients in the Democratic Republic of Congo. It's France versus Morocco in the World Cup. We have views from two opposing fans, and we remember the singer Bonnie Tyler, who's died at the age of 75. Here's the news.
12: BBC News with Govinda Gill. American and Iranian forces have continued to trade strikes for a second consecutive day. There are reports of fresh explosions in Konarak province in southern Iran. Earlier, Tehran said it had targeted US assets in the Gulf. At the same time, crowds have been on the streets of the Iranian city of Mashhad to see the burial of the assassinated Supreme Leader Ali Khamenei. Chinese state media say a large fire at a shoe factory has killed at least 28 people. Videos show the emergency services attempting to douse flames in the city of Xinjiang. Police in western Ukraine have begun a criminal investigation after crowds attacked a military conscription team. Officers had been attempting to detain a man they suspected of avoiding military service in Lviv. The governor of Russia's western region of Lipetsk has called on local oil companies to provide honest information about fuel deliveries. Huge numbers of Russians are facing shortages caused by Ukrainian attacks on refineries. The airport at West Palm Beach in the US state of Florida has officially been renamed after President Trump. The change was signed into law in March by Florida's Republican governor. A Ghanaian influencer has been extradited to the United States to face trial for allegedly running a romance scam that targeted elderly Americans. Frederick Kumi denies the charges. Colombia's most famous goalkeeper faces losing his home after a court ruled it had been bought for him by Pablo Escobar's drug cartel. René Higuita, a retired international known for his eccentric playing style, has appealed against the ruling. France are taking on Morocco in the first quarterfinal of the Men's Football World Cup. France is led by star striker Kylian Mbappe, are favourites to win the tournament. BBC News.
3: Welcome back to NewsHour. The Deputy Chief Prosecutor of the International Criminal Court has told the BBC that she's found concrete evidence of crimes against humanity committed in Darfur during Sudan's civil war. Shamim Khan said the ICC could prove links between specific leaders and acts of violence against civilians when the paramilitary rapid support forces seized the city of Al Fasha last year. The RSF has consistently denied its fighters committed atrocities in Darfur. Ms. Khan spoke to the BBC via a video call from Chad, where she's been interviewing Sudanese refugees who survived the violence. The BBC's Africa correspondent Thomas Mukwana asked her for an update first on the ICC investigation.
13: Well, what we see is patterns of offending that, in fact, were the same patterns of offending 20 years ago when this situation was first referred to us by the Security Council. We see this targeting of civilians, and we do see the targeting of non-Arab and other targeted Darfuri communities. We also see this inherent presence of sexual violence, both of men and women, but largely of women. And we consider that that overall picture of persecution, of attacking civilians, of torture, of rape, of killing, we see that is very much reflective of the overall offending.
14: The people that you spoke to, What do they say about the alleged perpetrators?
13: Well, they've given us a great deal of detail. We do not share the names of the perpetrators. We really need to protect the way that our investigations are being conducted so that our evidence is sufficient and protected for the court, and confidentiality is always protected. But they have been very forthright in the evidence and the identification evidence that they have given us.
14: The ICC has been through this before. Omar al-Bashir has never been brought to justice years after what happened in Darfur. Why should this be any different?
13: I think that there is now a greater focus on the way that we gather evidence. I think that we have got better at using technology in innovative ways to gather evidence. I think we've done very well in building cooperation with states, not just in the region, but everywhere, helping us to gather evidence. I think we have been able to work very hard in overcoming challenges to gather evidence and to build cases. Having said that, the execution of arrest warrants is entirely dependent on state action. You have heard many times, we do not have a police force, we do not have an army. So the surrender of suspects to the ICC always depends on state action and state willingness. In relation to those suspects, we have a very active and a very capable tracking unit, which tracks where suspects are. And we know where these suspects are in the context of the old arrest warrants, including Mr. Bashir. And we have on many occasions said at the Security Council that we asked Sudan to surrender these suspects to us. And I don't think that there is any doubt in anyone's mind about our wish to have them in the court.
3: That was the Deputy Chief Prosecutor of the International Criminal Court, Shamin Khan. This is NewsHour with me, Paul Henley, from the BBC World Service. One of the most anticipated matches of the Men's Football World Cup is underway at the Boston Stadium in Massachusetts. The favourites, France, are taking on Morocco, the current Africa champions, who were beaten by France during the last World Cup 4 years ago in Qatar. And I'm just checking a screen in the studio. With half an hour gone, the score is still 0-0. Morocco, understandably keen to demonstrate superiority on the pitch this time, with a team of second and third generation Moroccan players, six of whom were actually born in France. Before the match kicked off, I spoke to Zineb Bouzouba, who's a fan of Morocco, lives in New York and runs a global supporters club, and to Tom Carl, a French fan who has an Instagram page called @Frenchies. Zineb first, did she think this match had unfinished business given Morocco's loss against France at the last World Cup?
15: Yes, talk about unfinished business. Look, France colonized us, so the least they can do is let us win one match and reparations start at 90 minutes. Like, I would love to see a Morocco win. Obviously, France has been touted as the favorite, and they always are, which is what will make this all the more satisfying.
3: You've got to respond to that, Tom, perhaps about the colonization, too.
16: I mean, I feel like this Moroccan team is mostly European players playing for Morocco. So that's, they do have an amazing team. It's been a while they have not lost. So it's definitely one of the hardest games we're going to face in a while. We know Morocco has amazing players. We also know that France has amazing players. I think that most of their players are playing in the biggest club in the world. But I do think France has the edge on the fact that the French players have been extremely, extremely happy to play together, and they have an amazing chemistry. And Morocco has been having some games where I didn't see them as good as they were last World Cup. So hopefully for them, they do not show up inconsistent and they show up like they did against the Netherlands.
3: Zineb, does Tom have a point about 19 out of 24 members of the Moroccan team born outside Morocco, one in Canada, the rest in Europe, six are actually residents of France? I mean, that's a weird irony, isn't it?
15: Look, half of France's squad could have suited up for an African nation. So the way I see it is that we're just playing our cousins who moved abroad and forgot to call home.
3: How did you feel 4 years ago, Zineb, when Morocco was beaten by France?
15: Obviously, I was crushed, but I think the situation was a bit different. I think 4 years ago, we were coming off of like a really powerful run, having won Portugal and Spain, which we didn't expect as a fandom. Like, we we were just kind of happy to be there, but now we have expectations, right? So that makes this feel a little bit different and a little bit more impactful.
3: Where will you be watching, Tom?
16: I'll be watching at the stadium in Boston.
3: Lucky you. And how do you feel? Are you a bit conflicted about the fact that one of Morocco's star players was also born in France?
16: Yes, not just born in France. So Diop and Bouhadi, they were in the U21 team just a few years ago, even last year. And Bouhadi was our captain. So I'm not conflicted because I understand the fact that you want to play a World Cup as a player. But I feel like you should be choosing your country for the love of the country. And I hope that was the case for Bouhadi. It's sometimes weird whenever players make these decisions, but I also understand the fact that if you can play a World Cup for a country you still love, it's also a great thing to do. So
3: you mentioned that Morocco had struggled a bit in some of their matches so far.
16: Yes.
3: What about France against Paraguay?
16: I don't think it was much of a struggle. It was mostly a war on the field. They also, I feel like the referee was not... I was at the game and it was kind of weird how the referee did not whistle for some of the fouls that were happening. They were literally punching our players and nothing was happening. So I don't know if that's going to be the same thing today since the whole lineup of referees are from Argentina. So we'll see how that goes.
3: Have you got concerns about the refereeing, Zineb, and the way the matches are run?
15: I don't know what the fact that this is the first time all of the referees in World Cup history will be from one nation means for us. I obviously hope it works out in our favor, but at the end of the day, like, for love of the game, we love our players. We're very proud of our boys. We obviously would love to win, but we're going to be outside dancing in the street either way. We have organized our community organization, Global Moroccans. We've organized a watch party that's been happening in Midtown at Clinton Hall on 36th Street.
3: You're talking about New York.
15: In New York City, correct. Yeah, in Manhattan. So we have about 300 of us that are going to be gathering there, and outside there are screens as well. But also, obviously, Astoria, which is a big Moroccan community in Queens. All of the small Moroccan businesses there, North African businesses, will be playing the game and supporting there.
3: How do both of you rate the World Cup so far? Have you been enjoying it intensely?
16: In terms of football, yes, I've been watching every single game and I feel like it's been one of the greatest World Cup out of all the countries that I've been playing, with Cap Verde doing amazing things and all the countries having a chance. Yeah. But I would say that the refereeing has been quite weird this World Cup. They let some plays go, they let others not go through. It's been kind of very inconsistent on that, and all the teams are very much complaining about it, especially Egypt with the last game against Argentina. But I feel like the organization and everything around the stadiums, as I've been to all the French games so far, has been very good. So that's a good point.
3: Zineb, has it lived up to expectations for you?
15: I don't know if you can tell, Paul, but my voice is a little bit hoarse. I don't usually sound like this, but that's from all of the screaming over the past month or so. So my voice is so cooked and it won't recover for a while, and I'm okay with that. But yes, I'm very proud of nations who have played so far. Brazil, I think, played valiantly. You know, unexpectedly, the U.S. played very well this World Cup. Mexico, obviously, we were sad to see the co-host nations go home. There have been a few upsets. And, you know, as a basketball fan, I'm here for all of the upsets and I'm here for the underdogs.
3: Zineb Bouzouba and Tom Kahl. It's still, by the way, France nil, Morocco nil. The groundbreaking, or should that be space-breaking, female aviator Wally Funk has died at the age of 87. She'd been denied the opportunity to become a NASA astronaut in the 1960s because of her gender. But in July 2021, she was aboard a rocket built by Jeff Bezos' company Blue Origin, making her to this day the oldest woman to have gone into space. A couple of years before that record-breaking flight, she spoke to the BBC and Jenny Murray asked her when she first realized she wanted to reach for the stars.
17: Oh, all my life. When I started flying, I wanted to be up in the heavens. It was part of me. And then the other thing I did was I was into opera. So I had two major things. And then, of course,

0: to any place I can to get a test. And I've been to Russia 3 times to go with the cosmonauts, and I beat them at their tests. So I will still keep going hard and fast, and I'm still flying.
1: Wally Funk speaking to the BBC in 2019, 2 years before she did go into space. She's now died, aged 87. The BBC's found evidence that false and misleading claims about Ebola are fueling violence against health workers in the Democratic Republic of Congo in Central Africa. More than 1,700 infections have been reported, and more than 500 people have died from the virus since May. And yet, doctors and aid workers say some people in affected communities still wrongly insist that Ebola does not exist, and their distrust of those trying to treat the disease only makes it spread more likely. Marco Silva is from the BBC's Verify team.
2: In a video posted online last month, an angry crowd confronts a man in medical scrubs in Bunia in eastern DR Congo. As he backs away with his hands raised, one person in the crowd lifts a shovel. The man turns and runs. The crowd chases after him. Daniel Wello is a Red Cross volunteer. He and 3 of his colleagues were attacked as they prepare to safely bury an Ebola victim.
3: They grabbed me from behind and started punching me, hitting me with spades and machetes.
2: The bodies of people who die from the disease are highly infectious. That's why trained teams wearing protective equipment are needed to handle the burial. They're there to help stop the virus from spreading further. But on that day, the crowd turned on Daniel and his colleagues because of a rumor that the coffin was empty.
3: When they grabbed me, everyone insisted there was nothing in the coffin. Then they grabbed my 3 colleagues and started beating them without opening the coffin to check if the body was actually inside.
2: Some in the crowd didn't believe Ebola was real. Others claim the response team was only there to make money. But false rumors like these have become commonplace in Ebola-affected communities. Health and aid workers are worried.
4: All of this misinformation are directly affecting our operation on a daily basis and also affecting the security of our volunteers, but also of our staff.
2: Dr. Aime Mbondanula is in Bunia. He's with the International Federation of Red Cross and Red Crescent Societies.
4: When communities don't believe on the disease, when communities don't believe on our action, immediately when we are coming to support the communities, there will be resistance.
2: And that distrust in response teams has at times escalated into violence. The safe burial of Ebola victims has been disrupted. Health workers have been assaulted. Treatment facilities have been attacked. Equipment destroyed. In a video of a separate incident circulating online, which we have verified, a female health worker is repeatedly hit with wooden planks by a group of mostly men. Her attackers, local media say, blamed her and her colleagues for deaths in the community. BBC Verify has identified 12 incidents like this one, where misconceptions and false claims about Ebola appear to have driven real-world violence. And misinformation, response teams say, is also costing lives.
4: We are having more people getting the disease because they don't trust, because they have received information who are not correct. So misinformation is something that we must fight as much as we are fighting the outbreak.
2: Meanwhile, new incidents of violence continue to emerge. Just last week, an Ebola treatment center in Ituri province was set on fire following a dispute over the burial of a suspected victim. For those responding to this outbreak, it's yet another reminder of the challenge they face trying to contain a deadly virus and misinformation about it.
1: BBC Verify's Marco Silva there. 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
1: The dry weather is expected to continue across northeast Texas through at least the first half of the weekend, with clear skies during the evening and overnight tonight and lows in the mid to upper 70s. We'll have plenty of sunshine to end the week tomorrow with highs in the mid to upper 90s. Skies remain clear through tomorrow night with lows back in the mid to upper 70s. Another day of sunshine is expected to start the weekend on Saturday with temperatures returning to the mid to upper 90s. I'm staff meteorologist Morgan Bolton for 88.9 KETR.
2: Here's our main headline this evening. The United States and Iran are continuing to trade strikes in the Middle East as huge crowds gathered in the city of Mashhad for the burial of Iran's assassinated supreme leader. Iran and the US signed an agreement in June to further talks for a permanent ceasefire. Our chief international correspondent, Lise Doucette, has been giving us her assessment.
3: A tit for tat, which is really going to be very much part of how this deal works. So kind of no war, no peace situation, occasional exchanges of fire. Then you have President Trump saying, as he's often said, oh, they're desperate to make a deal. I've been speaking to Iranian officials, which is basically him saying the mediators behind the scene are trying to cool tensions, get us talking again. So they'll return to the table, and no doubt we'll see a return to fire again, too.
2: Lise Doucette reporting. I'm Paul Henley, and this is NewsHour, live from the BBC in London. The Welsh singer Bonnie Tyler has died at the age of 75. In May, she'd been placed in an induced coma following emergency surgery where she lived in Portugal, but her family said she died unexpectedly on Wednesday evening. She was most famous for her power ballad, Total Eclipse of the Heart, which was a massive global hit. It was one of many successful songs, including It's a Heartache and Holding Out for a Hero. Our entertainment correspondent, Colin Patterson, looks back now on Bonnie Tyler's life.
4: The song which defined Bonnie Tyler's career. Winning combination of bombastic power ballad and her distinctive raspy vocals, the result of letting out a scream after vocal cord surgery. In 1983, Total Eclipse of the Heart replaced Michael Jackson's Billie Jean at the top of the UK singles chart. Across the Atlantic, she became the first Welsh artist ever to have a US number one. And the song's popularity has lasted, recently passing the landmark of 1 billion plays on Spotify. She was born Gaynor Hopkins into a coal mining family.
5: In our house, it was never like, oh, be quiet, the baby's sleeping, you know. It was music. You went to sleep to music, you woke up to music.
4: She would sing six nights a week in her hometown of Swansea before her big break in 1976, when Lost in France made the UK top 10 and landed her a Best New Act nomination at the first ever Brit Awards. It's a heartache, nothing but a heartache. The following year, she reached number four with It's a Heartache, which sold a million copies in the US. But just when it seemed that the hits had dried up,

0: Bonnie Tyler approached Meatloaf's regular collaborator, Jim Steinman, and he presented her with Total Eclipse of the Heart, and they would combine for another huge hit. Holding Out for a Hero was taken from the soundtrack to Footloose and made it to number 2 in the UK. There was also a top 10 duet with her Welsh countryman, Shaken Stevens. Bonnie Tyler always continued to tour and then, in 2013, represented the UK in Eurovision. She gave it her all, but came 19th. While in 2023, she was presented with an MBE by Prince William in recognition of a music career which had spanned 7 decades.
1: I knew in my heart I'd still be singing, because that's what I set out to be, a singer. You know, I'd be in some club somewhere around Wales now if I hadn't been discovered, for sure, because I love doing what I do.
0: And as for her biggest hit, Bonnie Tyler was adamant. She never, ever got tired of singing it.
2: Colin Paterson reporting. The UK Prime Minister today described Bonnie Tyler as iconic and one of the country's greatest ever recording artists. Fellow musician Susie Quattro was a friend of Bonnie Tyler's, and she told the BBC how she would remember her.
3: Fun, intelligent, good sense of humour, a little wicked sense of humour, and a big talent. She's, you know, had a great voice. We had tandem careers. It's so strange. You know, we would see each other all the time, and we just connected. We were running alongside each other the whole time. Where we really connected, her and I, is we both loved, I'm still doing it, we love what we do. And that shines out. You know, you can't fool an audience. You're either doing it because you love it, or you're doing it for yourself. We both do it for the audience. She did it for the audience. And she's now up there singing with angels.
2: As we heard in Colin's obituary, in 2013, Bonnie Tyler was chosen to represent the UK at the Eurovision Song Contest with the song Believe in Me. She spoke to NewsHour's James Kumarasamy from a motorway service station in Germany just when that announcement was made.
4: I'm delighted to be part of it, and I'm just going to do my very best for my country, you know. And it's a wonderful song, and like it's a Desmond Child song that appeals to a wide variety of people.
5: Now, what about the performance itself? Dance moves, what have we got to expect?
4: No, Bonnie Tyler dance, no. I'm a singer, darling.
5: You're a singer, in your prime, you're always, you are sort of a statuesque singer. Is that what we're going to expect?
4: Yeah. Well, yeah, you know, I mean, I can strut the stage, but you won't see me doing any dance moves, darling.
5: Okay, no sort of Bucks Fizz dance moves, no.
4: No, okay. Well, okay. They didn't do a great job, because they did, yeah. You know, they had a front backs that were really great, but that was a different era, you know?
5: Yeah, and do you, I mean, what about, you know, appealing across the generations? Do you think you can still do that?
4: Yes, I am, every night in Europe.
5: You're not worried about the precedent that Engelbert Humperdinck set last year? I mean, similar to you, someone who'd been in the business for a while, he didn't exactly do that well, did he, in terms of where he finished?
4: Well, you know, I'm not saying I'm going to win or anything, but I'm going to do my very best for the country, you know? I know he didn't do well at all, but I think I got, a lot of fans out there in Europe, so hopefully it'll be pretty good.
5: Wow, what will doing well mean?
4: To be in the top 5 would be great.
5: You don't fancy giving us a bit of a burst of it now? Or are you going to save your voice?
4: Believe in me, yeah. Believe in the way I look at you. Is that enough?
5: That is great, yeah. Well, thanks indeed, Bonnie,
4: for doing... You do realise I'm in a service station at the moment on the way to a record signing in a store, right? People are looking at me mental.
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1: High pressure will keep Northeast Texas dry through at least the first half of the weekend, with clear skies during the evening and overnight tonight and lows in the mid to upper 70s. We'll have lots of sunshine to end the work week tomorrow as temperatures get up into the mid to upper 90s. Skies will remain clear through tomorrow night as temperatures return to the mid to upper 70s. Another day of sunshine to start the weekend on Saturday with highs back in the mid to upper 90s. I'm staff meteorologist Morgan Bolton for 88.9 KETR.
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3: I think we're going to see this low-level skirmishing going back and forth for weeks, if not months, until they reach out to Iran and say, let's make a deal.
4: Is war with Iran back on? The U.S. and Iran are trading strikes. President Trump says the ceasefire is over.
5: It's Thursday, July 9th, and this is All Things Considered from NPR News.
4: I'm Mary Louise Kelly.
5: And I'm Scott Detrow. Ahead this hour, assessing the fallout from Graham Plattner and his departure from the U.S. Senate race in Maine.
6: The national level party, the bigger donor networks, they have all committed to spending no money in this race if I'm in it.
4: Also, Microsoft does a hard reset on Xbox, laying off more than 3,000 staff.
7: I would say it's like having the wind knocked out of you and you never really get your breath back.
5: Plus, our friends from Shortwave are back with a science news roundup.
4: Among other morsels, they have brought us a look at the unfortunate eating habits of California wolves.
5: First, this news.
8: Live from NPR News in Washington, I'm Janine Herbst. In another dramatic shift in tone, President Trump is calling Iranian leaders scum, just weeks after praising them as smart and rational people. NPR's Franco Ordonez reports on the diplomatic whiplash that has come to define Trump's approach to global affairs.
9: 3 weeks ago, President Trump described the Iranians as brave people who wanted to change the direction of their country for the better.
10: We're dealing with people that I think are very rational people. I mean, they were nice to deal with. They were strong people, smart people.
9: But he delivered a much different characterization yesterday at the NATO summit in Turkey.
10: I don't want to deal with them anymore. They're scum. You know what scum is? They're scum. They're sick people. They're led by sick people.
9: It's part of a pattern with the president, who often swings between praise and threats in an effort to almost will this war to an end. But you can also hear Trump struggling with that balance, insisting to reporters later that the war will not start again. Franco Ordonez, NPR News.
8: Minnesota Governor Tim Walz is pulling his National Guard troops out of Washington, D.C. earlier than planned. The move comes after several Democratic governors added members of their National Guard to the city for America's 250th celebrations, joining the thousands of troops already there. This amid President Trump's ongoing anti-crime task force. NPR's Kat Lonsdorf has more.
11: There are a little more than 100 National Guard troops from Minnesota in D.C., which Governor Walz sent specifically to help ahead of the America 250 celebrations around the National Mall. It's pretty routine for states to send Guard troops ahead of big national events, but D.C. is not operating as usual these days, as thousands of troops, mostly from Republican-led states, have been patrolling all around the city for months. Governor Walz's office told NPR that the decision was made to pull his troops early after they had been seen participating in those presence patrols far from the National Mall, something they were not supposed to be doing. Michigan Governor Gretchen Whitmer has also threatened similar action for her 160 troops in the city. Kat Lonsdorf, NPR News, Washington.
8: In a few weeks, Britain gets its seventh prime minister in 10 years. NPR's Fatma Al-Kassab reports former Manchester Mayor Andy Burnham threw his hat in the ring to be the leader of the ruling Labour Party, and so far, he has no challengers.
12: The popular former mayor of Manchester, nicknamed the King of the North, confirmed he has submitted his nomination to lead the UK's governing Labour Party and become the next Prime Minister, writing on social media that it's all starting to feel very real. Burnham now looks all but set to reside in 10 Downing Street in less than 2 weeks, replacing Keir Starmer, who resigned last month amid historically low poll ratings. Fatima Al-Kassab, NPR News.
8: Wall Street higher by the closing bell, the Dow up 117 points. You're listening to NPR News from Washington. Bonnie Tyler, the British musician behind bombastic 1980s hits, including Total Eclipse of the Heart, has died following an illness. She was 75 years old. NPR's Isabella Gomez-Sarmiento has more.
13: Bonnie Tyler had a penchant for songs that feel larger than life. Her musical signature, heartrending, over-the-top belting that pushed her gravelly voice to its limit, often captured the soaring drama of anything she sang about, whether it was a crushing heartbreak or her undying faith in love. Tyler's career spans more than 50 years, but the excess and anguish of her 1980s collaborations with producer Jim Steinman came to define the maximalist pop rock of the decade. Isabella Gomez Sarmiento, NPR News.
8: The Trump administration wants to change what it calls unnecessary and unworkable Biden-era environmental rules designed to cut pollution from heavy-duty vehicles, including buses and large trucks. The EPA wants to scale back and postpone two provisions designed to ensure emissions-reducing technology keeps working over the life of the vehicle. The proposal is part of a series of deregulatory efforts by the Trump administration that have rolled back emissions standards for new vehicles, including changes welcomed by trucking groups. I'm Janine Herbst, and you're listening to NPR News from Washington.
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1: High pressure will keep northeast Texas dry through at least the first half of the weekend, with clear skies during the evening and overnight tonight and lows in the mid to upper 70s. Plenty of sunshine to end the week tomorrow, with temperatures getting up into the mid to upper 90s. We'll have another clear night for tomorrow night, with lows back in the mid to upper 70s. Sunshine will be continuing through the start of the weekend on Saturday as temperatures return to the mid to upper 90s. I'm staff meteorologist Morgan Bolton for 88.9 KETR.
15: 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I'm Scott Detrow.
4: And I'm Mary Louise Kelly. Wars in Ukraine and Iran dominated the agenda as President Trump met with NATO allies this week in Turkey. And there were important developments on both fronts, even if there weren't any dramatic breakthroughs. So what did we learn this week about where either conflict is headed? I discussed that with NPR Pentagon correspondent Tom Bowman and our new Istanbul correspondent Hadil Alshalchi. We were speaking on NPR's National Security Podcast, Sources and Methods. Tom, let's go to Ukraine. There were some developments, including a big one, the U.S. saying Ukraine will be allowed to manufacture Patriot air defense systems. That's a big deal.
16: It's a huge deal. Ukraine's been pushing for this for quite some time. They want a license to build Patriot missiles, the air defense missiles, the best in the world, in their country. Right now, only Germany and Japan have those licenses to build.
4: Okay. And they want these so they can shoot down incoming Russian
16: absolutely,
4: missiles.
16: Absolutely, right. As we've known for the past several weeks, in particular, Russia has used ballistic missiles to really hammer Kyiv. It's been awful. So it is key that they get these Patriot missiles, right? But again, it's not going to happen anytime soon. The missiles are made by Raytheon. They make about 600 per year now. The hope is they can ramp up to 2,000 in a couple, 2 or 3 years, right? So Ukraine can build a factory in its country, but the supply chain already is in rough shape now. It's stretched, right?
4: Okay, so Iran, which again, this was a summit about European alliances, but Iran has this habit of reestablishing itself with the war at the top of the agenda. Hadil, where are we? We're back to shooting at each other, the U.S. and Iran. What happened?
17: Right. So on Wednesday, U.S. CENTCOM announced that it had started to strike. It struck some Iranian naval installations, radar, small ships. And it says it was in retaliation for Iran attacking some ships that are trying to get through the Strait of Hormuz. And then Iran retaliated again, and targeted U.S. military bases yesterday and today in Kuwait, in Bahrain, and the Jordanian army also said that it had intercepted missiles in its airspace, or it was on its way to Jordanian territory. Mm-hmm. Like, some people would say that we couldn't even call it a ceasefire even back in April when it started, because these flare-ups have been happening ever since the ceasefire started. You know, some people would ask, like, is it over? Yes, because Trump said that it was over during the NATO summit. But
4: he also said negotiations will continue, talks will continue.
17: Exactly.
4: He says the blockade may come back, but right. On the other hand, we're not back to all-out war.
17: And he also, in the press conference yesterday, he was asked, is this the beginning of the war again? Is this restarting the war? And he said, no, this is just, we're just meeting force with force.
16: The real problem here is this. We talked about this before. It's the Strait of Hormuz. It's not really closed, but it's not really open. So as a result of that, price of oil has gone up, and consequently, gas prices will go up. That is the essential problem here. The U.S. cannot open the Strait of Hormuz unless they were to completely take it over with dozens of warships and aircraft. And he's complained about Europe isn't helping out here. He complained about that at the summit. I do know that the EU foreign ministers are going to meet with some of the Gulf countries and talk about, how do we deal with the Strait of Hormuz? What more can we do?
4: All of this makes me wonder, it's the question I keep asking, but who has the president's ear during this phase? Do we know how decisions about military strikes are being made?
16: I'm told he listens a lot to General Kane, Dan Kane, Raisin Kane, as Trump likes to call him,
4: the Chairman of the Joint Chiefs of Staff.
16: Yeah. He's very calm and measured. I don't think he listens to Hegseth as much because he doesn't have a lot of experience.
4: Sorry to jump in. Isn't General Kane's job, though, to advise on here are the options, sir? He's not advising on here's the best policy. Here's what I think we should do.
16: Well, here's the thing. A chairman of the Joint Chiefs or any senior military officer is going to say, sir, here are the options, the pros and cons. One of the things I'm hearing from people that know Kane is that he isn't forceful enough in basically saying, this is my best recommendation for you to do. He basically offers the menu, but not really pressing as previous chairman of the Joint Chiefs. Look at a Colin Powell or a Mark Milley. He's a little more reticent, I think, not forceful in offering his best military advice to the president. Clearly, Marco Rubio is someone he's listening to because he's Secretary of State and National Security Advisor. I think he listens to some members of Congress, but they're in a tough spot now. It's unlikely you go back to a full-scale war, right? What did that achieve? I think we're going to see this low-level skirmishing going back and forth for weeks, if not months, until they reach out to Iran and say, let's make a deal. And what Iran wants is to basically charge a toll or insurance fees or service fees to go through the Strait of Hormuz. When the smoke clears here, that may be the way out of this.
4: One more to you, Hadil. Trump's latest round of complaints against NATO has been, hey, y'all didn't step up and help us with the Iran war. You haven't stepped up. Please come help us keep open the Strait of Hormuz and keep the Strait of Hormuz open. Any change on that this week? Did you see any sign that NATO allies are more inclined to get involved in a war that America started?
17: Not that I heard of. Not from the Europeans, at least, or Canada. What I did hear that was interesting was that President Erdogan said that he was ready to start helping with the Strait of Hormuz. He said that he would be willing to start demining it so that ships can move through it better. I found that quite interesting because, again, he's trying to get into Trump's good books. He wants to, wants to further his defense ambitions, and he wants to impress Trump. And so he's telling him, I care about the stuff that you care, and I'll help you with the Strait of Hormuz if you want me to.
4: That was NPR's Hadil Alshalchi and Tom Bowman speaking on our national security podcast, Sources and Methods. You can listen wherever you get your podcasts.
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18: That striking upright bass filled a small dorm-like room in the Jewish food co-op on the Upper West Side. Brown wooden bookcases lined the back wall. The smell of wax from melted Hanukkah candles wafts near the radiator. Sally Kay, a senior at Barnard College, was among the 20 students crammed in that room for a Yiddish zingerei, or singing circle. For Kay and for many young Jews, her culture and identity are important, but she's been struggling with both recently.
19: It's hard to be a lot of the times in like synagogue spaces and like kind of traditional religious spaces that have been so like focused on supporting Israel no matter what.
18: There's tension in Jewish communities across the country right now, with some questioning their support for Israel. Divisions lie along political, ethnic, and generational lines. A Pew Research survey found that even prior to the October 7th Hamas attack, Jewish Americans ages 50 and older, especially those who are religious, are much more, quote, emotionally attached to Israel than younger Jewish Americans.
20: I've definitely talked to quite a few people that just kind of just stopped engaging with their Judaism because they didn't know where to go.
18: That's Lindsay Bloom, a senior from Mount Holyoke College in Massachusetts.
20: Like, that was, I guess, the case for me. And then I got into Yiddish and I was like, oh, this is actually a lot better. Like, I actually align with this a lot more.
18: Bloom grew up going to Hebrew school and attending synagogue with an Israeli flag hanging near the front of the sanctuary. She says she didn't know there were other ways to engage with Jewish culture until she learned about Yiddish, a language derived from around the 10th century in modern-day Germany. And Bloom isn't alone. There's been a spike of interest in Yiddish, with the language app Duolingo reporting that roughly 296,000 people around the world are studying it on the app as of this year. 60% are under 25 years old. Mindel Cohen, the academic director of the Yiddish Book Center in Amherst, Massachusetts, says the young people she teaches are engaging with the culture by
21: performing new plays, creating new music that's inspired by Yiddish music, you know, of the early 20th century, translating Yiddish literature so that people can read the stories and poetry even if they don't learn Yiddish.
18: Cohen says her students are interested in learning about how Yiddish speakers expressed their creativity in the past. Then, she says, the students recreate it in their own way.
21: By taking the time to learn about the past and learn about this culture, we can be inspired to continue things and make new things and make versions that feel relevant today. And that feels very special to see happen.
18: Francesca Rubinson is with the Workers Circle, a Jewish social justice organization in New York City. She works with young Jewish college students and helps them plan Yiddish cultural events on their campus. The events range from playing Yiddish music and talking about its cultural significance to
22: actions with local immigrant justice organizations as part of their kind of ambassador events that they plan. They've done letter writing campaigns for local tenant rights organizations. And they've also continued to bring special speakers and Yiddish teachers to campus.
18: Lindsay Bloom from Mount Holyoke College is a part of the Workers Circle College Ambassador Program. And she's in a Yiddish singing duo called Haverta. That's Haverta's performance of Chapel Roan's The Subway in Yiddish. There's something about Yiddish, Bloom says, that inspires her creatively.
20: Playing with the language and playing with the art and making new things. And I really, really like it. I like making new things, new Yiddish things.
18: Bloom says not only is she able to express herself in her culture and religion, but now she's able to find a community that understands her. For NPR News, I'm Nirvani Williams in Springfield, Massachusetts.
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1: Well, We'll continue to see dry weather across northeast Texas through at least the first half of the weekend, with clear skies during the evening and overnight tonight and lows in the mid to upper 70s. Plenty of sunshine is expected to end the week tomorrow, with highs in the mid to upper 90s. Skies remain clear through tomorrow night as temperatures return to the mid to upper 70s. Another day of sunshine to start the weekend on Saturday, with highs back in the mid to upper 90s. I'm staff meteorologist Morgan Bolton for 88.9 KETR.
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4: On a Thursday, it's All Things Considered from NPR News. I'm Mary Louise Kelly.
15: And I'm Scott Detrow. When it comes to Xbox, Microsoft is doing a hard reset. This week, the company began reducing its gaming division by 3,200 jobs. Microsoft calls it the most significant restructuring in Xbox history. From member station KUOW, Monica Nicholsberg has been speaking with workers who feel like the gaming industry has become an impossible gauntlet.
25: Autumn Mitchell has been an avid gamer since she was 5.
26: I was gifted a Super Nintendo, and I played Donkey Kong Country, and I was absolutely obsessed.
25: Then in 2021, she landed her dream job. Microsoft subsidiary ZeniMax would pay her to test video games.
26: The people, the industry, the work itself is really dynamic and challenging and just really fulfilling stuff.
25: But on Monday, that dream came to an end. Mitchell was one of thousands Microsoft laid off as part of a big reboot of its gaming division.
26: I would say it's like having the wind knocked out of you and you never really get your breath back.
25: Mitchell isn't optimistic she'll find another job in gaming. The industry has always had boom and bust cycles. Studios staff up to build a new game, but then there can be a long lag time until the next one. Often, there's not enough money to bridge the gap. But experts say this moment is different. Gaming companies are fighting social media, AI, and so many other things for people's attention. Gil Luria is head of technology research at the investment bank brokerage D.A. Davidson.
27: The more our time gets divided up, the less time we have to spend on gaming, and therefore the less money we're inclined to spend on gaming.
25: Microsoft says the number of game players and playing hours are down. Xbox has been spending billions on studio acquisitions, and some of those were flops. In a memo to employees, Microsoft said the business has become unhealthy, with profit margins 3 to 10 times lower than competitors. I asked Microsoft President Brad Smith about the prospect of layoffs in an interview last week, and he said, even though these decisions aren't easy,
28: you do have to remain healthy in order to be successful, even to just stick around from decade to decade to decade.
25: If the gaming industry was facing an uphill fight before, soaring hardware costs have turned it into an epic battle.
29: The current layoffs are an unfortunate mix of both internal inefficiencies and this apocalyptic degree of hardware prices going up because of the AI frenzy.
25: Joost van Drunen teaches the business of video games at New York University. He says a combination of tariffs, increased fuel prices, and, most importantly, surging demand for chips is eating into Xbox's margins.
29: And that's you know, a scenario in which the easiest answer is to just cut jobs, as unfortunate as that is for everybody involved.
25: But some say turning things around will require listening to the people making these games, not firing them. Christopher Hayes has been working on games like Doom and Rage for id Software for 16 years. It was acquired by Xbox in 2021. He hasn't been laid off yet, though he worries he could be. He thinks the problem is comparing Xbox with higher margin parts of Microsoft's business, like software and AI.
5: Gaming makes a lot of money.
25: But not AI money. Plus, he thinks Microsoft has invested in games and other projects that maybe they wouldn't have if they had listened more to their developers.
5: Most of the time, when there's a lot of money lost, it's people in power chasing a trend and then ignoring developers who actually know the industry, are gamers themselves, and know what people want.
25: He'd like to see Xbox spun out of Microsoft. And some gaming experts say that may ultimately be where all this is headed. For NPR News, I'm Monica Nicholsberg in Seattle.
15: And a note, Microsoft is a financial supporter of NPR.
4: The Federal Reserve cares a lot about inflation and about jobs. That is because Congress gave the Fed what's known as a dual mandate. But President Trump's new Fed chair, Kevin Warsh, is talking less about employment. The Indicator's Waylon Wong and Darian Woods explain why jobs and inflation are tricky to balance and what the new Fed chair could be signaling.
7: The Federal Reserve's current mission is kind of recent. It wasn't until the late 70s that Congress changed the Fed's mandate to be about price stability and maximum employment. Economists like Claudia Sahm have their own way of describing this concept. Claudia used to work at the Federal Reserve.
8: Maximum employment, broadly speaking, is the idea that everyone who wants a job has a job. It's like the sweet spot for the economy.
9: Maximum employment can't really be measured, and this goal poses a couple of different complications for the Fed. So the Fed has one main tool at its disposal, interest rates. Lowering rates makes it cheaper for people and businesses to borrow money, and then demand for stuff goes up.
8: If consumers are out buying and businesses are investing, well, they're going to need workers to make it happen. And so then that can kind of indirectly lead to more employment.
7: But what if there aren't enough workers to fill those jobs at current wages?
8: Then all of a sudden you can point a lot of demand into the economy, have labor shortages, and end up causing inflation and a lot of stress on businesses. It's, again, it's a pretty blunt instrument.
9: And this bluntness of the instrument is the second complication for the Fed when it comes to promoting maximum employment. Raising or lowering interest rates can only do so much for a system as complex as the American labor market.
8: The labor market has had big structural inequities, discrimination, differences across workers. There's a lot of unequalness.
7: The Fed can't use interest rates to boost a specific group of workers. So that's a pretty big constraint on its ability to promote maximum employment.
9: In 2020, the Fed updated its language around its strategy. The bank described maximum employment as a, quote, broad-based and inclusive goal.
7: New Fed Chair Kevin Warsh has expressed skepticism around this phrasing.
9: Last month, during his first press conference, Warsh critiqued how some of his predecessors tackled the dual mandate.
10: I don't share the view that was expressed a few generations ago that you're going to have to decide whether you're willing to tolerate higher inflation to put more people at work.
7: Warsh said he believed low prices and strong employment could be mutually compatible, but he didn't say much more about jobs. And economist Claudia Sahm and other Fed watchers clocked some important changes in the Fed statement.
9: For starters, the statement was shorter. And while the statement did mention the Fed's dual mandate, it removed an explicit reference to maximum employment. Claudia says she doesn't like these changes.
8: There are these questions about, well, what would Warsh want the committee to do if the labor market did start to wobble? Would they come to the rescue? Would they stand firm on inflation? There's so many ways to think about and define maximum employment. We've never heard from Kevin Warsh how he thinks about it.
9: Claudia says that historically, when the two parts of the Fed's dual mandate have been in tension, the Fed will focus on the more urgent matter. And right now, inflation is the priority. Darian Woods,
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5: It's All Things Considered. From NPR News, I'm Mary Louise Kelly.
0: And I'm Scott Detrow. Mary Louise, quick question. How many different insect species do you think there are on Earth?
5: I try not to think about this during mosquito season.
0: Whatever your number, you're thinking it's so much more.
6: There's so much that we don't know, right? And I think it's humbling just to get a sense of how much we have yet to discover.
5: First, the news.
7: Live from NPR News in Culver City, California, I'm Dwayne Brown. A U.S. official says dozens of Iranian drones have been intercepted since last night as attacks by Iran and the U.S. continue in the Persian Gulf. NPR's Emily Fang has been monitoring the situation and at this point says both sides appear to be playing a game of chicken.
8: Despite this trade in fire and Trump's comments that the ceasefire is over in his eyes, Trump did not rule out more talks with Iran. But both the U.S. and Iran seem to be playing hardball with each other, and they seem to be waiting for the other country to back down first yet again. Iran's top negotiator, Mohammed Bagar Ghalibaf, wrote on X, the social media site, after the second day of U.S. strikes began, and he was warning, quote, if you strike, you will get hit. And he wrote that the Strait of Hormuz would only fully reopen on Iranian terms.
7: NPR's Emily Fang in Tel Aviv. Recent Iranian strikes on ships in the Strait of Hormuz signaled an end this week to that fragile ceasefire. A former Olympian pleaded not guilty today to a felony charge of damaging the Lincoln Memorial reflecting pool. David Hearn made his appearance at a court in Washington, D.C. NPR's Jacqueline Diaz was there.
9: In a crowded, stuffy courtroom today, Hearn's attorney entered his not guilty plea. Hearn sat between two defense attorneys and kept his comments to a minimum. But outside, a group of supporters chanted and held signs in support. Hearn and his attorneys claim this charge is trumped up and that he simply touched the pool. He did not damage it. The federal government says he purposely cut into the reflecting pool and caused serious damage. President Trump had the pool renovated for $14 million earlier this summer, but shortly after, paint was peeling and algae started growing.
7: That's Jacqueline Diaz. 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
10: Live from the Texas Newsroom, I'm Gail DeLauder. Harris County District Attorney Sean Teer says his office will investigate Tuesday's fatal shooting of an undocumented immigrant in Houston by an ICE agent.
11: My investigators were at both of the vigils last night, at the marches, just talking to people, finding out if we have eyewitnesses that people haven't seen yet. And we're going to get some semblance of transparency for the public.
10: Teer says his office has not been invited to join the FBI's ongoing investigation, and he doesn't have access to any evidence the agency's collected. Teer's announcement comes after multiple calls for an independent investigation. Two faculty organizations are suing the Texas Tech University system. They claim new curriculum policies amount to unconstitutional censorship. The Texas Newsroom's Lucio Vasquez.
12: The lawsuit is challenging curriculum rules put in place by Texas Tech Chancellor Brandon Creighton, a former Republican state senator. The rules restrict classroom instruction on race, gender identity, and sexual orientation. Nicholas Height is an attorney representing the faculty group suing the university system. He says the rules have forced professors to remove or alter lessons on topics like Black history and LGBTQ plus issues, among others.
13: Proponents of the agenda can't change the reality of the world outside the campus walls, so they're trying to distort how that reality is taught on Texas Tech campuses.
12: The lawsuit asks a federal judge to block the policies. Texas Tech has not responded to requests for comment. I'm Lucio Vasquez in Houston.
10: I'm Gail DeLauder.
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15: The dry weather is expected to continue across northeast Texas through at least the first half of the weekend, with clear skies during the evening and overnight tonight and lows in the mid to upper 70s. We'll have plenty of sunshine to end the week tomorrow with highs in the mid to upper 90s. Skies remain clear through tomorrow night with lows back in the mid to upper 70s. Another day of sunshine is expected to start the weekend on Saturday with temperatures returning to the mid to upper 90s. I'm staff meteorologist Morgan Bolton for 88.9 KETR.
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0: 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I'm Scott Detrow.
5: And I'm Mary Louise Kelly. Maine Democrats are scrambling for a new U.S. Senate nominee to take on longtime incumbent Republican Susan Collins. That is, of course, because the Democratic nominee, Graham Plattner, announced he was suspending his bid after he was accused of rape by a former romantic partner. Plattner denies that allegation. This all leaves Maine Democrats in a race against the clock to find Plattner's replacement. NPR politics reporter Sage Miller is here with the latest. Hey, Sage.
17: Hey.
5: So we know Plattner dropped out of the race because powerful Democrats mobilized and urged him to get out. How is he explaining his decision?
17: Yeah, so Plattner posted an 11-minute video on social media where he was obviously emotional and even angry at the situation he found himself in. Plattner said he essentially had no choice. His campaign just wasn't viable anymore.
18: We are going to lose our ability to fundraise. We are going to lose our ability to access voter data. We are going to lose all of the things that any campaign needs on the basic level simply to function.
17: Plattner has survived a waterfall of scandals since he announced he was running for Senate, but the rape allegation seems to be the nail in the coffin. He added he thinks this was the political establishment's goal all along, to get him and the progressive movement Mainers want off the ballot.
18: We built a campaign. We engaged in electoral politics. We motivated people. We banded together. We did it the way that we were told we are supposed to make change. And we won. And now they are not going to let us have it. Not if it's me.
17: Plattner said suspending the campaign is not an admission of guilt. He is doing it to keep the momentum alive to beat Collins in the general election. Plattner has not officially filed the paperwork to withdraw from the race yet, though. He has until 5 p.m. on Monday to do so.
5: Why? What happens Monday at 5 p.m.?
17: Well, if he withdraws by that date, the Maine Democratic Party can get a new nominee and name on the ballot ahead of the November general election. And this is a really important race for Democrats if they want to take control of the Senate. Maine is critical to that goal. And it's undeniable that Plattner generated a lot of enthusiasm in Maine. He was running on a very progressive platform of affordability, universal health care, getting corporate money out of politics, and he was even endorsed by Bernie Sanders. Though this week, Sanders did call on Plattner to drop out. Polls showed that he had a solid chance of defeating Collins. And now the party is faced with a pretty big obstacle. Who replaces Plattner and can maintain that level of excitement?
5: We'll go to that process question. What is the Maine Democratic Party's plan to replace Graham Plattner?
17: I mean, They're working on it. The party released a statement right before Plattner announced he was withdrawing from the race that they plan to hold a nominating convention to replace him. The statement specifically mentioned working closely with Plattner's supporters to select a new nominee. And I think the party knows that they have to involve those who stood behind Plattner if they have a shot at taking down Collins. Of course, people have already been lining up and have strong opinions on who should replace him. At least one former state lawmaker, Troy Jackson, has launched an exploratory committee. And he's also already clinched the endorsement of Bernie Sanders' political organization, Our Revolution. But still, it's going to be a very tight turnaround. A new nominee has to be selected and registered with the Maine Secretary of State by July 27th. That's less than 3 weeks away. And keep in mind, more than 150,000 voters picked Plattner as the Democratic nominee, and around 600 people will pick his replacement.
5: NPR Politics reporter Sage Miller, thank you.
17: Thank you.
0: The Trump administration wants to limit nearly all of the ways that someone can enter the U.S. legally, and that includes worker visas. There's one type of visa even some Republicans want to expand. Demand for the H-2A visa for seasonal agriculture labor is skyrocketing. Farmers say it's long overdue for an update. NPR's Jimena Bustillo has the story.
19: Dozens of farmers and groups representing food products like apples, peaches, and dairy gathered in a room in Washington, D.C. They all came for one reason.
20: So you ask any dairy farmer in Connecticut or really anywhere across the country, their number one concern at the farm is the access to labor.
19: That's Cricket Jackier. He's a dairy farmer, and like others in the industry, wants to use H-2A visas to hire workers.
20: We have no access to using H-2A on our dairies because of the seasonal component that was always in H-2A. Our dairy farms must run 7 days a week. They must operate 365 days a year. We need access to workers year-round.
19: He is hoping that a new bill in the House can be the solution. Last week, House Agriculture Committee Chairman G.T. Thompson introduced a measure that would give dairies access to H-2A. It would also increase the time frame farmers could keep the workers, and it would provide a way for those working illegally to be brought into the visa program. Thompson said now is the time for these kinds of reforms.
21: I traveled across the entire country asking producers what they needed from Congress so that they could do the important work of feeding and clothing the world. The issue of agriculture labor kept being brought up.
19: Over half of farm workers are without legal status, according to the Agriculture Department. The H-2A program is a way for farmers to get legal workers. And since 2012, use of the visas has increased by more than 500%. Thompson hopes his fellow Republican colleagues are ready to come to the table.
21: You know, I think part of it is the border is under control. Part of it is the fact that food security clearly is national security, and workforce is a main factor.
19: The measure has received support from nearly every corner of the farming industry, but expanding H-2A visas has been met with opposition from labor and groups further on the right. Teresa Romero is the president of the United Farm Workers Union.
22: We have workers who are residents, legal residents. We have workers who are citizens, and we have workers who are undocumented workers. And many of these workers, like I said, that are citizens are being harmed by these changes.
19: She wants workers to get a more direct path to legal status under any deal. Visa worker status is tied to a specific employer, so they're more vulnerable to workplace abuses, she says.
22: Why do we want to bring a workforce that is more vulnerable instead of having a workforce that is experienced, that we can legalize, that we can compensate for the sacrifices that they have made?
19: Other critics of the H-2A program include Simon Hankinson from the Conservative Heritage Foundation. He agrees the visa program is complicated for both farmers and workers.
23: It kind of is the worst of both worlds for employers who are trying to do the right thing, and I suppose for employees who are trying to do the right thing as well.
19: But he does not want anything that resembles a legal pathway for those who are undocumented now.
23: It wasn't just close the border, but we also have to deport the people who were ordered deported.
19: Still, demand for the program among those who use it is only growing. Sydney Allison runs Wild Goose Farms in Florida, growing blueberries and other crops. She credits the H-2A program for her business surviving, but worries about the future.
24: We would not have a farm without this H-2A program.
1: We can't grow without some of these things in the bill. We can't continue to expand. Like, we honestly will probably shrink.
19: Farmers say the program is here to stay. But if it's not changed, their own farms may not be here for long. Ximena Bustillo, NPR News, Washington.

0: 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Advanced AI tools are changing the face of political advertising in the U.S., and as Colin Jackson of the Michigan Public Radio Network reports, that could have implications for our next election and our democracy.
1: The Los Angeles mayor.

0: anticipate some of the, well, negative uses that people would come up with.
1: One of her concerns was fake content tricking voters into thinking a candidate said or did something they hadn't. Instead, Michigan's seeing more over-the-top satire. Think a Senate candidate made to look buff, or a Republican gubernatorial candidate chasing down Democrats with a tractor. Or a group of Republican candidates and insiders making puns about gubernatorial candidate Mike Cox's name. Again, not real.
2: Vote for Cox.
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4: Vote for Cox.
5: That could have easily been made to be a video where those same people look very real and say things that are serious but damning of their positions and their campaigns.
1: Republican State Representative Matthew Bierlein credits the AI law, which he also co-sponsored, for avoiding a worse outcome. That goal drove the policy group Public Citizen to help write Michigan and several other states' AI election content laws. Michigan's law generally requires disclaimers for AI-generated political content. It's only been used once when a state Senate candidate sued over being wrongly portrayed. Ilana Beller with Public Citizen worries about the normalization of AI material in our elections, especially when 20 states don't have laws to stop what she describes as a nightmare scenario of AI tricks swinging an election. Plus, AI can be a double-edged sword, she said, where it provides a scapegoat for real criticism.
6: It creates cover for actual bad actors who we do have actual proof of doing something wrong to say, oh no, that video is fake, that audio recording is fake, I didn't actually do that thing.
1: Scott Babois-Brennan directs the Center on Technology Policy at New York University. While not all AI-generated content in politics is parody, he sees those videos in particular as a continuation of a centuries-old tradition of political satire. He says it's important to name what makes this moment different.
7: It's the scope, the scale, maybe, like the speed at which these things can be done, maybe the realism, which is a weird sort of concept when you're talking about things that are obviously fake.
1: Brennan says political ads usually don't change voters' minds about candidates, and he's not so sure AI-specific laws are making all that much difference. For one, he says research has shown voters typically don't notice disclaimer labels in ads to begin with. Brennan recommends lawmakers look at policies from a technology-neutral perspective.
7: If we're concerned about, for example, fake deceptive content, then it shouldn't matter if it's AI-generated or Photoshop-generated or an actor. What matters is the deception that's happening.
1: So far, candidates embracing AI content have seen mixed results. There's still a lot more campaigning to go until the general election in November, so voters can probably expect more AI content, and with it, some answers and clues about what the future of AI in elections could bring. For NPR News, I'm Colin Jackson in Lansing, Michigan.
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10: This is Bird Note. When a northern saw-whet owl spreads its wings, many birds can see something our human eyes can't. The owl's flight feathers glow. It's invisible to humans without the help of an ultraviolet blacklight, which reveals a bright magenta color. Producing this otherworldly light is a trait called photoluminescence. While some bird feathers simply reflect UV light, photoluminescence involves special pigments or structures in the feathers that absorb UV and then release light of their own, often in a different color. Some cases of luminous feathers have an apparent purpose. For example, parakeets called budgerigars have glowing feathers on their crowns and cheeks that may help them stand out to mates. Over 50 species of parrots, as well as some toucans, have similar gleaming ornaments. But for other birds, such as owls, we still don't have a good idea for the reason behind the glow. The luminous owl wings do have a specific use for biologists, though. Scientists realized that they could estimate an owl's age based on the pattern of luminescent color on the wings, which changes predictably as birds grow and replace their feathers. It's a practical application of a beautiful mystery. For Bird Note, I'm Ariana Rimmel. Bird Note is grateful to the many contributions of Dr. Gordon Oriens and for his ongoing support of the show.

0: This is All Things Considered from NPR News. I'm Mary Louise Kelly.
1: And I'm Scott Detrow. It is time now for our science news roundup from Shortwave, NPR's science podcast. I am joined by the show's host, Regina Barber, and Nate Rott. Hey to both of you.
0: Hey.
2: Hello.
1: Nate, this is the first time I've introduced you that way. That's exciting.
2: Yeah, man. It's going to be fun doing it till the end of October.
1: All right. So, as always, Regina, you know how it works.
0: I do.
1: You have brought us three science stories that caught your attention recently. I assume at least one is about space. Tell me what they are.
0: There is one about space. But the first story is about how many different types of insects there are on the planet. And spoiler alert, it may be way more than you thought.
1: Ooh, okay.
2: Our second story is about space, Scott, and it looks at quasars, which are these super bright lights from ancient galaxies that can tell us more about the formation of the universe. Mm.
0: And the final study looks at the unfortunate eating habits of California wolves.
1: Let's start with the insects, the many, many, many insects.
2: Yes, bugs. So this study starts in a protected area in Costa Rica, and it looks at a very specific subset of insects called parasitoid wasps.
3: And they're really diverse. There are these like tiny wasps, like really, really tiny.
0: Like millimeters tiny, says Melissa Guzman, an entomologist at Cornell University.
2: And these itty-bitty wasps are called parasitoids because they lay their eggs in or on other species, like caterpillars.
1: Can I say something? I saw a wasp do this to a cicada in my backyard, and it was horrifying.
0: What?
1: It was like alien in real life.
0: Oh,
1: it was,
0: my gosh.
1: It blew my mind.
2: Life finds a way.
0: But don't worry. These are not hatching out of human chests.
1: Good.
0: It's going to be okay.
1: Okay.
2: Yeah, for now. But because these wasps are so small, it's like really hard to tell one species from another. So the scientists looked at a specific sequence of DNA from these wasps, and using that and some fancy modeling, they estimated there are 3,400 different species of one subfamily of parasitoid wasps in this one nature reserve.
1: What?
2: A lot.
0: Yes, a lot. But scientists wanted to take it a step further to get a sense of how many types of all insects there were in the reserve in Costa Rica. So they used that modeling and a larger sample of insects to get a number.
2: And then they used that number to try to solve this big scientific mystery, Scott.
1: I love myself a good big scientific mystery. Which one was this?
0: So scientists wanted to know how many species of insects existed on the entire planet. And the best estimate to this point, based on studies of beetles, is that there are roughly 6 million.
2: And for perspective, Scott, even the most generous estimates of how many bird species there are on the planet suggest only about 20,000.
1: Okay, so it's more than 6 million, I'm assuming, is where this is heading.
2: Yes. So this new study published in the Proceedings of the National Academy of Sciences suggests that 6 million number, you were right, Scott, is a huge undercount.
1: How many insect species are there on Earth?
0: Yeah, between 14 and 20 million at minimum. So up to three times as many species as previously believed. Here's Melissa again.
3: There's so much that we don't know, right? And I think it's humbling just to get a sense of how much we have yet to discover.
1: That's wild. Like, but what do you do next? Do you have like an insect census? How do you try and verify this in any way?
2: I mean, yes, there's like a lot of uncertainty with this kind of modeling. And, you know, we've only taxonomically described about 1 million insects so far. So, you know, do the math. It would take a lot of work.
1: Okay. Next topic, quasars. Fun word to say. Cool thing. Remind us what they are.
0: Yeah, so they are blazing bright centers of galaxies, and at the center of that is a supermassive black hole, millions of billions of times the mass of our sun, and dust and gas is spiraling into that black hole. It heats up and it starts to glow, so when astronomers see these quasars, the light that they see is
4: a supermassive black hole caught in the act of feeding.
1: What an amazing thing to think about.
0: Yeah, so that's Daming Yang. He's the first author of the study out this week in the Journal Astronomy and Astrophysics, which reports the discovery of 31 quasars. And these are among the oldest quasars ever found. And before this study, astronomers only knew a handful of quasars this old.
2: Yeah, and Scott, something that's kind of cool about this is that these were all found with a space telescope that not a lot of people know exist. It's called Euclid. The European Space Agency launched it in 2023. And although it isn't as powerful as the Hubble Space Telescope or James Webb, it was designed to scan large swaths of the sky, which makes it really awesome at finding rare objects.
1: I mean, this is a cool thing to think about and envision, but I assume astronomers need a little more than this is cool for doing this work. Like, what is the practical value of spending time trying to ID these?
0: Yeah, so these quasars are from, like, soon after the Big Bang. They're much bigger and brighter than astronomers would expect them to be that early in the universe. So Daming says there's a lot of questions about how they got so big so fast.
4: like, what are they grown from? How did they grow? Like, these questions, by only collecting more of these quasars, we can answer this.
2: And these ancient quasars might tell scientists more of the era when stars were born from the primordial hot goo that occurred after the Big Bang.
1: We will save the primordial hot goo for another day.
0: Yes.
1: And let's move on to topic three, wolves.
2: Yes, an animal that is often controversial wherever it is cohabitating with people. You know, whether that's in the Western U.S. where I am, the Midwest or Europe, you name it.
0: Yeah, and a new study out this week in the journal PLOS ONE is not going to soothe any of that hate some people feel about this predator.
1: Why is that?
2: So this study focuses specifically on wolves in California, which have migrated here from Oregon. And it looks at the impact they're having on cattle and, consequentially, people, ranchers.
0: Yeah, and researchers at UC Davis did a DNA analysis of the scat, you know, their poop, from two wolf packs in 2022 and 2023 to see what they were eating.
2: In both years, Scott, they found that the primary food source for these packs was cattle.
1: I mean, I guess my reaction, I'm not super surprised by that, right? Because that's the particular reason that ranchers have such strong feelings about wolves. Like, what am I missing?
0: That's reasonable to think, but it's uncommon for livestock to be the primary food for these wolves. So Tina Saitone, the study's lead author, says in most states, wolves predominantly eat wild game.
5: But when wolves come to a human-dominated landscape like California with very little prey, you're going to see a very different composition of prey.
2: So in other words, you know, California doesn't have big populations of elk like Montana or Wyoming. We don't have as many deer as there are in the Midwest or the Northwest.
1: So the wolves just don't have a choice then. Is that it?
0: Yeah, that's right. So Neil Carter, who studies wolves at the University of Michigan, says this study, which he wasn't involved with, underscores how complicated it is for carnivores to come back to places that have fundamentally changed.
6: If you want to have these animals on the landscape, you know, you have to start kind of building back the full ecosystem.
2: Which in California would mean boosting mule deer populations, which are currently declining because of habitat loss, boosting other game species like elk that the wolves can eat. And look, that's not something that could happen overnight, but I think this study does give the people that manage wildlife and want to see fewer conflicts between wolves and humans something to think about and to aim for.
1: Nate Rott and Regina Barber from NPR's science podcast, Shortwave. Thanks as always.
0: Thank you.
2: Yeah, thank you.

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3: 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KETR also serves Wolf City in Hunt County, population 1,406.

0: Iran does not want to honor the ceasefire. The rulers in Tehran clearly believe they have a stronger will than the United States, that they can outlast us.
1: Despite what the White House has claimed for weeks, the war with Iran seems nowhere close to finished.
2: For Thursday, July 9th, this is All Things Considered from NPR News.
1: I'm Scott Detrow.
2: And I'm Mary Louise Kelly. The air industry is getting more and more consolidated.
3: There's just not much competition between nonstop routes. You can just look at the data. You know, essentially, every route's a monopoly or a duopoly.
1: We will explore what it means for travelers.
2: And with so many people trying to fly, airlines need people to fix their planes.
1: We'll visit a school for aviation techs and mechanics.
4: There's a shortage for both pilots and mechanics. And like all these people are retiring, and I think the average age is 57 of mechanics.
2: Plus, can anyone succeed as British Prime Minister?
1: First, this newscast.
5: Live from NPR News in Washington, I'm Janine Herbst. Today was the last day of Ayatollah Ali Khamenei's funeral, which started a week ago and spanned five cities. This comes as the U.S. and Iran traded fire for a second day. NPR's Hadil Al-Shalchi has more.
6: Earlier in the day, Iranian state media showed huge crowds swarming the truck carrying the casket of Ayatollah Ali Khamenei and four of his killed family members as it made its way through his birthplace, Meshed. People wearing black spilled into the streets to perform the ritual Islamic funeral prayers facing the caskets, draped in the Iranian flag. Iranian state media reported that army fighter jets were flying over the skies of Meshed to secure them for the last day of the funeral. On Wednesday, U.S. CENTCOM said it struck Iranian military installations in retaliation for Iranian strikes on ships in the Strait of Hormuz. Iran responded by targeting U.S. military bases in Kuwait and Bahrain. Hadil Al-Shalchi, NPR News, Istanbul.
5: The main Democratic Party says it's working on a plan to replace Graham Plattner as the U.S. Senate nominee. Plattner announced he's suspending his campaign after he was accused of sexual assault by a former romantic partner. He denies the allegation. NPR's Sage Miller has more.
7: While Plattner has not officially withdrawn himself from the race, the main Democratic Party released a statement saying it will host a new nominating convention to select his replacement. The statement emphasized the process would include Plattner supporters and draw from the grassroots movement his campaign built. State party leadership knows without that support, the chances of beating Republican incumbent Susan Collins becomes much harder. The main Senate race is a critical seat Democrats are looking to flip in November if they have any chance of taking control of the chamber. The party has less than 3 weeks to register a new nominee with the Maine Secretary of State. Sage Miller, NPR News.
5: Gas prices are ticking up again. They've been fluctuating for months because of the war in Iran. As NPR's Joe Hernandez reports, it's made filling up the tank unpredictable for drivers.
8: The average cost of a gallon of regular unleaded was $3.85 on Thursday, according to AAA. But that number surpassed $4.50 in May and was as low as $2.79 in January, the organization found. Personal finance experts say the seesaw of gas prices can be an added stress on consumers trying to budget for fuel. It's also changing how they buy. Data from the cashback app Upside found that when gas prices rose in early March, drivers visited gas stations more often and bought less fuel each time. To stay ahead of price swings, experts say consumers can bank on higher costs and use apps to shop around for the best deal. Joe Hernandez, NPR News.
5: And you're listening to NPR News from Washington. Diving seabirds are the inspiration for a new kind of robot, one that can fly in the air, swim in the water, and transition between the two. NPR's Ari Daniel has more.
9: The robot's central body houses the motor, battery, and electronics. The wings are made from a flexible nylon fabric. The wingspan's not quite 3 feet, and the whole package weighs about half a pound. To leave the water, the robot must flap its wings 10 times a second. Rafael Zufre is a mechanical engineer at MIT.
10: We need to lift the robot out, and there require a huge amount of thrust.
9: Zufre is excited by the possible applications of such a robot, including monitoring harmful algal blooms and coastal erosion. In a video filmed at Lake Geneva, you can see the robot burst out of the water and into the air in less than a second. It sounds a lot like a bird taking flight. Ari Daniel, NPR News.
5: African countries are getting $900 million in new funding from the International Energy Agency to expand access to clean cooking. The IEA's money builds on the $2.2 billion secured at the African Clean Cooking Summit in Paris, brings the total commitments to over $3.1 billion. Nearly a billion Africans still rely on polluting cooking fuels like charcoal and firewood, which contribute to around 850,000 premature deaths every year. The agency is working with the African Union to secure clean cooking policies and launch a new program to improve global supply chains for cleaner cooking fuels. I'm Janine Herbst, NPR News in Washington.
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12: High pressure will keep northeast Texas dry through at least the first half of the weekend, with clear skies during the evening and overnight tonight and lows in the mid to upper 70s. We'll have lots of sunshine to end the work week tomorrow as temperatures get up into the mid to upper 90s. Skies will remain clear through tomorrow night as temperatures return to the mid to upper 70s. Another day of sunshine to start the weekend on Saturday with highs back in the mid to upper 90s. I'm staff meteorologist Morgan Bolton for 88.9 KETR.
2: 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I'm Mary Louise Kelly.
1: And I'm Scott Detrow. For a second consecutive day, the U.S. has launched new airstrikes against Iran. And in response, Iran fired missiles at U.S. allies in the Middle East. The strikes came hours after President Trump said the U.S.-Iran ceasefire deal was, quote, over at a NATO summit yesterday, and also insulted Iran's leaders.
13: I don't want to deal with them anymore. They're scum. You know what scum is? They're scum. They're sick people. They're led by sick people. And they're vicious, violent people.
1: Here to talk about all the latest is Ambassador Nicholas Burns. He was the U.S. ambassador to NATO under President George W. Bush and led negotiations on Iran's nuclear program. Ambassador Burns, welcome.
14: Thanks so much, Scott.
1: Let's just start with this. What has your reaction been to the last 2 days of events?
14: I think it's clear that Iran does not want to honor the ceasefire. The rulers in Tehran clearly believe they have a stronger will than the United States, that they can outlast us, that can actually get a better deal in the Strait of Hormuz, where they're the toll keeper, where they can exact tolls of all commercial shipping. Imagine what kind of power that would give them. I think that's where they're heading, and that's why you've seen the administration push back with these airstrikes over the last couple of days, because our American objective has to be, and the Trump administration has been clear about this, the strait has to be open to commercial shipping. It's a vital international waterway, and we can't abide Iran becoming a toll keeper, having this coercive impact over commercial shipping.
1: Do you think that's true? Do you think that despite the fact it's Iran being bombed, it's Iranians being killed, that Iran has more tolerance to wait this out and let this keep going?
14: Unfortunately, the nature of this regime in Tehran is, I don't think they've ever demonstrated that they have a clear interest in the welfare of their own people, but they clearly have an interest in the survival of their regime and the empowerment of that regime. And it's an extraordinary situation, Scott, that the Iranians took extraordinary blow to the military infrastructure and civilian infrastructure in the country, and yet they suffered through it. They didn't flinch. We're dealing with an exceedingly difficult and often very untrustworthy government in Tehran. Mm-hmm. And it appears to be a government that's divided. There seems to be one faction that does want a ceasefire of the United States, but the stronger faction is defiant. They think that they're stronger than we are, stronger of will, and so they're testing us.
1: Given all of that, what do you think the best card the U.S. has to play is? Is it airstrikes like we've seen the last few days? Is it sanctions? We saw a new round of sanctions on Iranian oil sales this past week. What do you think works here right now?
14: I don't think there are any good options. I think the more likely option available to the president and the administration is do everything we have to do through U.S. naval power to keep the Strait of Hormuz open. Use American military power selectively, as you've seen the administration do over the last couple of days. When Iran violates a ceasefire by attacking shipping in the strait, the U.S. has had these surgical strikes, but quite substantial strikes on Iran's military infrastructure. I think it's important to put economic pressure on what the regime really cares about. They need revenue. And if we can limit that, that might be economic pressure. So I think that's where the administration will likely go. I don't think the Congress or the American people would support a return to full-scale warfare.
1: I'm curious, given everything you've said, do you personally think that this war was a misfire, a mistake by the U.S. and Israel?
14: I think going back to assess the war, it was a major strategic mistake. Iran is in some ways stronger today than it was before. So the war was ill-advised, but there'll be time for lots of questions to be asked about why the war took place on February 28th.
1: I want to shift gears here. You, of course, were NATO ambassador at one point. What did you make of what happened in Turkey this week? You know, on one hand, President Trump, pretty bombastic, pretty critical of allies throughout the public appearances at the meeting until the very end when he comes out and just talks about how warm and cooperative everybody was behind closed doors. I was covering that and watching it, and I wasn't quite sure what to make. I'm wondering what you thought.
14: I think there were two major outcomes, Scott, of the NATO summit in Istanbul. One on NATO itself, on its future, and the second on Ukraine. On NATO itself, you know, here's the irony again. President Trump can justifiably take some credit for having pushed the NATO allies to spend more on defense, which they needed to do, and they hadn't done for decades. And he just won't take the win. Because despite this very good performance by the Europeans, President Trump repeated his claim that the United States should take ownership of Greenland. So I think he ought to be more positive about the progress that the Europeans made and the impact that he has had on defense spending. But Scott, there's more positive news on Ukraine. The president had a productive meeting with President Zelensky. President Trump said he supported Ukrainian drone strikes deep into Russian territory, and he might even support production of Patriot missile interceptors by Ukraine itself on Ukrainian territory. And I think, let's hope that President Trump will be consistent here and now turn full American support back to Ukraine and not be taken in by these blank promises from President Putin.
1: That is Ambassador Nicholas Burns, former U.S. ambassador to NATO, now a professor at Harvard University's Kennedy School. Thank you so much.
14: Thanks, Scott.
2: Today, the former mayor of Manchester, England, filed his candidacy to become the United Kingdom's prime minister. Andy Burnham wants to succeed Keir Starmer, who has resigned as leader of the UK's ruling centre-left Labour Party. So far, Burnham is running uncontested. He could be in office by the end of next week. He would be the country's seventh prime minister in 10 years, and that is a lot even in a parliamentary system. This revolving door has some Britons asking what has made their country feel so ungovernable. From London, NPR's Lauren Freire reports.
15: It's become a familiar scene. A lectern gets dragged out into Downing Street and everyone knows what's coming.
16: Such, I think the country requires fresh leadership.
15: That was Prime Minister David Cameron 10 years ago, followed by Theresa May.
17: I will shortly leave the job that it has been the honour of my life to hold.
15: Tearfully relinquishing
17: the opportunity to serve the country I love.
15: Even her successor, Boris Johnson, sounded uncharacteristically serious, if only for a moment.
18: How sad I am to be giving up the best job in the world. But them's the breaks.
15: His successor, Prime Minister Liz Truss, famously vowed,
19: Mr. Speaker, I am a fighter and not a quitter.
15: But then quit the next day. Ultimately, they all say some form of what Prime Minister Rishi Sunak and finally Keir Starmer articulated.
20: I would like to say, first and foremost, I am sorry.
21: Every decision I've taken has been about putting the country I love first.
15: I asked the UK's most famous election expert, John Curtis, about this revolving door. And he said this is a typical American question.
22: It's the difference between a parliamentary democracy and a presidential system, that you can change prime ministers in the middle of a term. That's how you hold prime ministers to account.
15: But most parliamentary systems have multiple parties. If a party gets, say, 20% of the vote, it gets 20% of seats in parliament. In the UK, though, it's winner takes all in each district, which leads to exaggerated majorities and reinforces a two-party system, centre-right conservative versus centre-left Labour, mirroring the British class system, Curtis notes.
22: Middle-class people predominantly voting conservative, working-class people predominantly voting Labour. That's all gone.
15: Globalization has changed that, he says. Heavy industries have moved overseas. College degrees are more essential and more expensive. It's exacerbated inequality and left some voters feeling left out.
22: Now it seems that we've got a rise of populist parties. Politics have fragmented. We're now in a world of multi-party politics, and politics is no longer about left versus right.
15: He says fewer people are in the centre, and social media is amplifying the extremes. Now, this is happening to centrists globally, but what's unique to the UK is a certain referendum that happened 10 years ago.
0: The British people have spoken, and the answer is, we're out.
15: That's the legendary British broadcaster David Dimbleby announcing the results of the Brexit referendum. Britain was still struggling to recover from the 2008 financial crisis when voters decided that exiting the European Union might bring some relief. John McTernan, former political secretary to centre-left Prime Minister Tony Blair, says it did the opposite. The country has lost about 6% of its GDP, according to the Bank of England.
3: This is a period in which Britain's done the most harm to itself. This period of instability is related to the fact that the country's not had a pay rise for 20 years. If you hadn't had a pay rise 20 years, if your listeners hadn't had a pay rise 20 years, they might be going, something's going wrong. They might be getting angry.
15: He says that anger has been directed toward the governing class, fueling the rise of populist parties and speeding up this revolving door of British politics. Now, it's possible the UK has just had a 10-year run of mediocre politicians.
4: I think what we've had in recent years is people who've got like two or three of the skills that you need, but not all of them.
15: Yoshi Herman is founder of The Mill, a news outlet in Manchester, England, where the presumptive next Prime Minister, Andy Burnham, is from.
4: Being the British Prime Minister is a really difficult job. There are fewer checks and balances on your autonomy and your ability to act if you have a parliamentary majority. And the downside of it is you have much less stability. Your MPs can kick you out at any time. That's the double-edged nature of British democracy, and it requires someone who's got an incredible set of skills.
15: Especially in times like these. Burnham seems to recognize that. He's even talked about changing the system to proportional representation that would give more power to upstart populist parties. Herman says it's probably not the first thing on his list, though. He'll enter Parliament with a majority and will likely exercise his autonomy and ability to act before those same forces that claimed his predecessors, globalization, inequality, and political fragmentation, come for him. Lauren Freyer, NPR News, London.
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12: High pressure will keep Northeast Texas dry through at least the first half of the weekend with clear skies during the evening and overnight tonight and lows in the mid to upper 70s. Plenty of sunshine to end the week tomorrow with temperatures getting up into the mid to upper 90s. We'll have another clear night for tomorrow night with lows back in the mid to upper 70s. Sunshine will be continuing through the start of the weekend on Saturday as temperatures return to the mid to upper 90s. I'm staff meteorologist Morgan Bolton for 88.9 KETR.
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2: It's All Things Considered from NPR News. I'm Mary Louise Kelly.
23: And I'm Scott Detrow. It has been a turbulent year for the U.S. airline industry. Spirit Airlines went out of business. And one of the biggest airlines, United, floated a plan to buy its rival, American. That merger has not happened, but it has revived some fundamental questions about the state of the industry, as NPR's Joel Rose reports.
5: For better or worse, the airline industry as we know it started in the late 1970s when Congress deregulated the airlines. How it's going is a topic lawmakers in Washington are still debating almost half a century later.
6: How did that deregulation really benefit customers?
7: It opens up a true free market, and free market competition works, without a doubt.
5: That's Chris Sununu, the former governor of New Hampshire, who now heads Airlines for America, an industry trade group for the big airlines, at a hearing last month on Capitol Hill.
7: When I go to buy a ticket, I have four or five or six carriers going from Wichita to Dallas. So now they're all competing on that exact same route. And we have more competition per route than ever before.
5: But Sununu chose an interesting example to make his case. Is there more competition than ever before in Wichita?
8: Not specifically in Wichita.
5: Rachel Mayberry is the air service and marketing manager at Eisenhower National Airport in Wichita. It's true that there are six airlines serving the airport, but not all of them fly directly to Dallas. In fact, only one of them does.
8: Dallas, your only choice is American Airlines. Now, if you're willing to do a layover somewhere, you can get to Dallas through other carriers. But if you want a direct flight from Wichita to Dallas, it's only American Airlines.
5: Mayberry says most people, including her, would probably drive the 360 miles to Dallas before they would take a connecting flight through Denver or Houston or Chicago. In some ways, Wichita is typical. The four biggest U.S. airlines now control roughly 75% of the market, and they funnel a large and growing share of their flights through a handful of mega hub airports. The airlines insist there's still a healthy level of competition, but critics say this level of consolidation is unprecedented and bad for consumers.
9: From the airlines' perspective, it makes sense. Bigger is better, and it'll be more efficient for them, even if there's a lot of drawbacks for communities and passengers.
5: Ganesh Sitaraman is a professor at Vanderbilt Law School and the author of the book Why Flying is Miserable and How to Fix It. He argues that much of what's wrong with flying can be traced all the way back to deregulation, including the emergence of mega hub airports.
9: Even the experience of being in a very, very crowded airport waiting can be disorienting and frustrating to people. If you have to connect, you know, you might find yourself running a half marathon from one side of the airport to the other, you know, just to see the door close right before your flight.
5: Hubs are not new. The big airlines have been structuring their business this way since at least the 1980s, and it's easy to see why. They can keep costs down by concentrating more of their operations and maintenance in one place, while also giving customers more choice of destinations. Airlines say hubs are a big reason why average fares have plunged since deregulation when you adjust for inflation. Here's how Sununu described it to members of Congress last month.
7: In the late 70s, let's call it what it was, basically rich white people could fly in a plane, right? Today, almost any American, through a variety of different ways, can afford to fly from point A to point B. We have more competition.
5: But the industry's critics say fares might be even lower today if airlines were competing directly with each other more often.
10: There's just not much competition between nonstop routes. You can just look at the data. You know, essentially, every route's a monopoly or a duopoly.
5: Mark Reamer is a professor of economics at Swarthmore College. Before that, he worked in the antitrust division at the Department of Justice, where it was his job to analyze mergers, including airline mergers. Reamer says the number of hubs has been shrinking, and airlines are routing more flights than ever through those fortress hubs, as they're known in the business, where one airline operates more than 70% of flights.
10: The hubs have become hubbier in some sense. It creates fewer overlap routes between the airlines. And when you have fewer head-to-head overlap routes, you get less competition, and that gives these airlines more market power.
5: The airline industry disputes that there's less competition than there used to be. We called the trade group Airlines for America and asked them to explain why the CEO picked Wichita and Dallas as an example of a success story.
11: It was probably not the best choice of examples for routes, but let me just say the following. When he says more competition per route, nationally speaking, he is correct.
5: John Heimlich is the chief economist at Airlines for America. He says the largest markets have more competitors per route and more nonstop flights than they did 20 or 30 years ago. And Heimlich argues that mega hubs allow airlines to serve a bigger network of destinations than they could otherwise.
11: You are never going to have a nonstop flight between Wichita and Tokyo. But if you have nonstop flights to Dallas and Denver and Chicago, then guess what? You suddenly have one stop to a lot of places in the world.
5: But wherever you're going, there's a good chance your connecting flight is at the other end of the airport. Joel Rose, NPR News, Washington.
13: Bonnie Tyler, the big-haired, raspy-voiced Welsh singer, has died. She was 75 years old. In May, Tyler was hospitalized following intestinal surgery. Her family announced on social media today that she died as a result of the illness that she was being treated for. Tyler had a string of emotionally charged power ballad hits in the 1980s, but as NPR's Isabella Gomez Sarmiento reports, there is one song for which she will always be known best.
14: Turn around.
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17: 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The heartrending way she belted as though her life depended on it, a soaring sense of drama that captures crushing heartbreak or undying faith in love.
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17: Total Eclipse was the product of a career-changing collaboration. Before it, Tyler was a moderately successful pop star whose signature smoky voice was partly the result of surgery to remove vocal nodules. The song's writer, Jim Steinman, was coming off the massive success of Meatloaf's Bat Out of Hell. He had a musical theater background and over-the-top style that helped carry operatic rock from the 1970s into the maximalist pop of the following decade. The original Total Eclipse of the Heart is a 7-minute epic that sounds like it belongs in a melodrama. It features a call and response between Tyler, singing in her husky lower register, and Rory Dodd, who has a clear tenor. Steinman's wall of sound production and multiple key changes help push it toward a series of climaxes. Total Eclipse topped charts around the world and captured the attention of Paramount Pictures. The studio asked Tyler and Steinman to make a song for the soundtrack to the 1984 film Footloose. Holding Out for a Hero was a hit, but Steinman and Tyler didn't keep working together. Total Eclipse of the Heart may have eclipsed the rest of Bonnie Tyler's career, but that's fitting for an artist who knew the power of something that feels larger than life. Isabella Gomez Sarmiento, NPR News.

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1: There are a lot of questions about Mitch McConnell's health. The Republican senator has been hospitalized for almost 4 weeks, and his office has not disclosed why or when he's expected to return. But McConnell is not the only member of Congress who's been absent this year. What do top officials owe the public about their health? On the next morning edition from NPR News.
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9: It's All Things Considered from NPR News. I'm Mary Louise Kelly.
10: And I'm Scott Detrow. In Vermont, mountain bike enthusiasts are building a trail that will run the entire length of the state.
9: And they want to make sure people with disabilities can use it too.
11: So the adaptive community has money. They travel. They want to travel. They want to play with everybody.
10: That's ahead. First, this newscast.
12: Live from NPR News in Culver City, California, I'm Dwayne Brown. The Trump administration wants to limit nearly all the ways someone can enter the U.S. legally. That includes worker visas. But there is one type of visa even some Republicans want to expand. NPR's Amina Bastillo has that story.
13: House Agriculture Committee Chairman G.T. Thompson introduced a bill to increase access to the H-2A visa for seasonal agriculture labor. Over half of farm workers are without legal status. The H-2A program is a way for farmers to get legal workers. Since 2012, the use of these visas has increased by more than 500%. The measure received support from the farming industry, but expanding H-2A has been met with opposition from organized labor and groups further on the right. Labor groups want a more direct path to legal status. Conservatives don't want any path at all. Farmers say the program is here to stay, but if it's not changed, their own farms may not be here for long. Ximena Bustillo, NPR News, Washington.
12: Well, the median price for existing homes is at an all-time high. National Association of Realtors says the average price reached $440,000 in June. NPR's Stephen Bisaha says sales of existing homes were down from the previous month.
14: Despite that record high, housing affordability actually improved slightly from a year earlier, according to the National Association of Realtors. Wages rose faster than home prices. Of course, more affordable does not mean actually affordable. That median price is still out of reach for most American families. The spring home buying season also ended with a whimper. Existing home sales dropped 2.4% in June compared to a year ago. Mortgage rates are partially to blame. They're at about 6.5% for the average 30-year fixed mortgage, a rate that could rise higher if the war against Iran continues to escalate and raises the cost of borrowing. Stephen Bisaha, NPR News.
12: On Wall Street, stocks finished higher today. This is
15: Live from the Texas Newsroom, I'm Gail DeLauder. Houston Mayor John Whitmire says the city's police department cannot investigate the deadly shooting of Lorenzo Salgado Araujo by a federal immigration agent. HPD argues the matter is outside its jurisdiction. But South Texas College of Law Assistant Professor Thomas Hogan says local authorities can investigate whether the federal agent used reasonable force.
16: The minute you exercise deadly force in an unreasonable fashion, you are no longer within the scope of your duties. You don't know until you investigate.
15: Harris County District Attorney Sean Teer told Houston Public Media his office will investigate Araujo's death. A judge says Texas has to speed up putting jail inmates who are incompetent to stand trial in mental health facilities. KERA's Tolawani Osibamobo reports.
17: The class action lawsuit accuses Texas of not moving mentally incompetent jail detainees to state hospitals fast enough. Those inmates who are still presumed innocent spend months or years awaiting treatment so they can stand trial. Beth Mitchell is one of the plaintiff's attorneys.
18: Texas must have a system that timely provides access to competent decency restoration that doesn't allow people to just languish in jail.
17: A federal judge in Austin now says Texas has to transfer inmates to mental health facilities within 21 days of when they're deemed incompetent. The state hasn't said whether it will appeal the ruling. I'm Toluwani Osibamowo in Dallas.
15: The beach next to the SpaceX launch site will keep the name Boca Chica Beach. A federal panel has rejected a proposal to rename it Cyber Beach. I'm Gail DeLauder.
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20: We'll continue to see dry weather across northeast Texas through at least the first half of the weekend, with clear skies during the evening and overnight tonight and lows in the mid to upper 70s. Plenty of sunshine is expected to end the week tomorrow with highs in the mid to upper 90s. Skies remain clear through tomorrow night as temperatures return to the mid to upper 70s. Another day of sunshine to start the weekend on Saturday with highs back in the mid to upper 90s. I'm staff meteorologist Morgan Bolton for 88.9 KETR.
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10: 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I'm Scott Detrow.
9: And I'm Mary Louise Kelly. The U.S. brokered ceasefire in Gaza left the territory split in half. Israel's military occupied the east, and 2 million Palestinians were squeezed into the remaining areas along Gaza's western coast. In recent months, though, Israeli forces have been pushing deeper into Gaza. NPR's reporter in Gaza, Anas Baba, and NPR correspondent in Dubai, Aya Batraoui, bring us this report.
22: On a small rickety table under a tent of worn-out tarps, four friends meet for a game of cards. They hold tight to this daily ritual that's played 400 yards from their neighborhood because it's a bit safer here. But each day, as the sun begins to set on the eastern Gaza City neighborhood of Ashajaya, the men return to their bombed-out homes and hunker down for the night. That's Abu Ahmad Hamid. He says you put your hand on your heart and pray to God once evening sets in. He says no one dares to venture out because of the intensity of Israeli shelling every night. He's one of a few dozen Palestinians still living in Ashajaya. It's a vast moonscape of rubble and destroyed buildings that was once a thriving neighborhood to more than 100,000 people before the war. Ashajaya now lies under Israeli control in a new so-called orange zone that accounts for 10% of Gaza, running north to south. In maps shared with NPR, aid groups say the Israeli military designated this orange zone in March and restricted access to it. Residents of Ashajaya say aid groups have suspended operations here and ambulances need Israeli permission to enter. Israel's military did not respond to multiple requests for comment. Random bursts of Israeli tank fire can be heard even in broad daylight, as documented by NPR. In the orange zone, Israeli soldiers have erected military posts flanked by Israeli flags and tanks within eyesight of Palestinians living in the area. NPR's Anas Baba describes what that's like in Ashajaya.
23: This was one of the busiest neighborhoods in all over Gaza. But today, it's literally a ghost city. There is no life. You can't even indicate if there is people are living here. Or even when they walk, I see them. They walk next to the destroyed houses because they are afraid from a bullet. They are afraid from an Israeli tank artillery.
22: There are no markers on the ground indicating where the orange zone starts and ends. The UN says around 200 Palestinians have been killed by Israeli forces since the start of the ceasefire just in areas of Gaza close to the military's shifting lines of control. Naveen Al-Hattab says there's no life here. everything is a struggle. The closest source of drinking water is a half-hour walk from a Shajaiya. There are no shops or clinics here either. Al-Hattab says her 27-year-old daughter was killed when the family was displaced in another neighborhood that's now off-limits and occupied by Israel. Her sister was killed in intense airstrikes on a Shajaiya. They're among the more than 73,000 people Gaza's health ministry says were killed in Israeli attacks in the war. She says we don't know how to live and we're surrounded by danger, but there's nowhere else to go. Despite a ceasefire on the ground, Israeli Prime Minister Benjamin Netanyahu says the military's push is part of a step-by-step plan to surround Hamas from all sides. He told an audience in late May that when the U.S.-backed ceasefire with Hamas began last year, Israel controlled half of Gaza, and then 60%. A man in the audience yells the next step should be 100%. Netanyahu responds, first 70%. Let's go for that. We're hitting them from every direction, he says. Satellite analysis by NPR last month, based on maps aid groups must now adhere to, indicates Israel is nearly there, with control of at least 65% of Gaza. Aya Batraoui, NPR News Dubai, with reporting by Anas Baba in Gaza.
10: You probably know that U.S. aviation has a shortage of air traffic controllers, but the industry also needs thousands of new mechanics, and schools that train those workers are in demand. NPR's Bill Chappell recently went to a graduation ceremony at one of those schools.
0: There was pomp and circumstance at the Pittsburgh Institute of Aeronautics. And cheers for every graduate. More than 400 people came to see their sons and daughters and loved ones walk the stage in an airplane hangar. The graduates' blue gowns matched the bright sky outside. The aviation maintenance program takes nearly 2 years to complete. So, what's next? John Wojcik is the class salutatorian. He's from Buffalo, New York.
1: I do have a couple interviews next week with a couple contractors and SpaceX, actually, in Texas, where I'd be applying my airframe skills for that. With assembly of Starship rockets.
0: In fact, nearly half of the 60 graduates had already lined up a job before they put on their cap and gown. That's largely because they're also earning an FAA certificate that's the gold standard in aviation maintenance. Some students say that working with metal on planes is, well, riveting.
3: I was expecting to like working on engines, but I really like doing the sheet metal.
0: That's Nancy Weaver. She already has a college degree, but she wanted a fresh start. A native of Canton, Ohio, she has a job offer in hand from Kalita Air in Michigan. And in this economy, aviation is a bright spot. Wojcik says the students will fill a labor gap.
1: There's a shortage for both pilots and mechanics. And like all these people are retiring. And it's, yeah, I think the average age is 57 of mechanics.
0: Those workers are aging out as air travel is booming. And somebody's got to keep all those planes in the air. A market forecast by Boeing predicts a need for 123,000 aviation maintenance technicians in North America through 2044. But for some students, aviation's just their dream job.
4: I've wanted to do this since I was about 6 years old.
0: Kira Friedel is a student from Pennsylvania who's halfway through the Pittsburgh program. She started straight out of high school.
4: It's like, oh my God, I want to do this. I knew college wasn't like my thing. But I want to do hands-on, definitely.
0: Growing up, Friedel was fascinated by old planes. So she's taking a leap.
4: I'm the first person in my family right now that's in a trade school. My dad does IT and my mom's a nurse.
0: And aviation mechanic jobs do pay well. They earn a median of about $80,000 a year, according to federal data. So how much does it cost to get there? Stephen Sabold is the school's executive vice president.
24: Full tuition for the entire thing is around $42,000.
0: He says an aviation program offers a good return on investment. Students use the standard federal application, or FAFSA, to find financial aid and scholarships. Some rely on savings and part-time jobs. Sabold says trade schools like his are busier than ever.
24: If you go back, say, 5-10 years ago, our biggest struggle was awareness.
0: Now the school has a wait list. As for the newly certified mechanics, many are moving to launch their careers. Nancy Weaver says she's okay with being far from home.
4: After all, I'm working in aircraft. Why not just hop on a plane and go back when I need to?
0: Like any new graduate, the sky's the limit. Bill Chappell, NPR News.

0: You're listening to All Things Considered from NPR News. The list of things bearing President Trump's name and likeness, it's growing. Starting today, the airport closest to Trump's South Florida home will be named Donald J. Trump International Airport. The Trump Organization says it will not profit from this renaming. Legal experts, however, see potential loopholes. NPR's Rachel Treisman reports.
1: PBI is now DJT after Palm Beach International Airport was renamed for President Trump. Trump isn't the only U.S. president to get this distinction. There's John F. Kennedy International Airport in New York and Ronald Reagan National Airport near D.C., among others.
2: As best I can tell, we have 12 airports that have been named after presidents, often after the president is deceased, although not exclusively.
1: That's Jake Linford, a professor at the Florida State University College of Law, who specializes in copyright and contracts. He says this situation

0: from Florida, the first one we've ever had from Florida. And so I thought it was appropriate.
1: Trump, a lifelong New Yorker, changed his permanent residence to Palm Beach in 2019. He travels to his Mar-a-Lago home regularly through the airport that now bears his name. And the Trump Organization has applied to trademark the name. That's unusual, says Josh Gerben, a trademark attorney in D.C.
2: This airport could have been renamed Donald J. Trump International Airport, and Trump Org did not need to own trademarks for this to happen.
1: A spokesperson for the Trump Organization told NPR it did so because the Trump brand is a, quote, frequent target of infringers, counterfeiters, and unauthorized users around the world. But that means Palm Beach County needs permission from Trump to use the airport's name.
2: Because otherwise, they could theoretically be in violation of these trademarks that Trump Org had filed.
1: A licensing agreement signed by county commissioners in early May allows the airport to freely use the name on signs, merchandise, and more. And it explicitly prohibits Trump from making any money off of merchandise sold by the county or airport. But lawyers see a potential loophole: merchandise sold outside of the airport.
2: Based on my reading of the agreement, it would seem that if Trump Org wanted to sell merchandise online, that they would be able to do so without any connection to the airport.
1: The Trump Organization says the family will not receive, quote, any financial consideration whatsoever from the airport renaming. The White House did not respond to NPR's request for comment. And the airport says it doesn't have plans to sell branded merchandise. The licensing agreement gives Trump control over which manufacturers would make the merchandise and how his image is presented. Here's Gerben.
2: If they don't like some language that describes Trump or his presidency, they'll have to rewrite it.
1: He says these extra hoops could increase the cost of the renaming, which airport officials estimate at $5.5 million. The state will cover about half, and the airport says the rest will come from its own revenue sources. Rachel Treisman, NPR News.

0: It's All Things Considered from NPR News. I'm Mary Louise Kelly.
1: And I'm Scott Detrow. Researchers have developed a new kind of robot, one that flies through the air, swims through the water, and transitions between the two realms. Such a robot may one day be used to monitor our coastlines. NPR's Ari Daniel visited the lab where one of the inventors works.
2: Hi.
3: Good to meet you.
2: Raphael Zouffre ushers me into his lab at MIT. A giant tank is filled with bright turquoise water.

0: water. There are small flying robots perched everywhere I look. One's flapping its wings. These devices are inspired by diving seabirds like the Atlantic puffin, which uses its wings to both fly and swim.
1: These puffins solve this really challenging task of moving in air and water despite the huge difference in density.
0: Zouffre, who's a mechanical engineer, wanted to see if he could build a bird-sized robot that could also move through both mediums and between them. No one had ever done that before.
1: Thinking of a wing that could operate in both those fluids somewhat efficiently seems implausible, right?
0: Zouffre and his colleagues based the robot's overall body plan on a diving bird, but made a couple key departures, including no legs.
1: Instead, we thought, can we go from the water straight to the air, simply with the wings themselves?
0: Is this the robot here?
1: Yeah. So this is the design that we came up with.
0: It's really elegant. The central body, which houses the motor, battery, and electronics, is completely open. I see the guts of this thing.
1: Mm-hmm. So water floods the whole system here. You have to waterproof individually every single component.
0: The wings are made from a translucent nylon fabric, reinforced with carbon fiber struts. The wingspan's not quite 3 feet, tip to tip. It's got a tail to help it fly, and the whole package weighs about 0.5 pounds. On a slightly different model, Zouffre shows me how crisply and quickly the wings can flap.
2: You really got to hold on to that.
1: Yeah. You can really feel the forces.
0: The robot flaps 5 to 6 times a second to maintain flight, but to leave the water and enter the air, it's got to move its wings 10 times a second.
1: We need to reach the highest speed possible as we approach the water surface, and then we need to lift the robot out. And there, we require a huge amount of thrust.
2: A lot of power.
0: So much power that most diving birds are unable to generate it, which is why they take off by using their legs to run along the water's surface. Zouffre calls up a video he and his colleagues filmed at Lake Geneva in Switzerland. There's a ripple at the surface. Then the robot bursts out of the water and into the air in less than a second. It sounds like, honestly, a lot like a bird taking flight. The research describing the engineering of the robot is published in the journal Science.
3: This is a beautiful robot. It is light and powerful and a monumental step in the performance at both swimming, flying, and transitioning between the two.
0: Glenna Clifton is an animal movement biologist at the University of Portland in Oregon who wasn't involved in the research. Clifton says the robot shows what makes the flight biology of diving birds unique, and she's excited about possible applications, like observing the coastal ocean and monitoring something like a remote coral reef.
3: This robot could be deployed to fly efficiently towards where the coral reef is and then dive under the water to get a better view.
0: These are the sorts of applications that Raphael Zouffre, back at MIT, plans to enable by equipping the robot with a handful of onboard sensors. He and his team are continuing to refine and improve their aerial aquatic robots, honed by experimentation, but still inspired by the natural world.
1: You see that it has already been done in biology, right? So that gives you hope as a robotics researcher. It tells you that it should be possible.
0: Ari Daniel, NPR News, Cambridge, Massachusetts.
4: Mountain bike enthusiasts in Vermont have been working for years on a multi-use trail that will run the entire length of the state. And they want to make sure it is accessible to everyone. Vermont Public's Nina Keck reports.
5: Louis Arevalo zooms up and around a woodsy single-track mountain bike trail in Randolph, Vermont. Azul, his service dog, sprints alongside. Arevalo pedals with his hands. He rides an electric, recumbent-style three-wheeler that sits low to the ground. He was paralyzed in a skiing accident 6 years ago.
6: Once you realize what these bikes are capable, or this equipment actually opens up, it kind of, like, blows your mind.
5: Being able to get back on the trails, he says, has been a game changer.
6: There's a reason we live in the Green Mountain State, right? It's because we like to get outside and all of it, you know, seeing the squirrels, the chipmunks, the beavers, whatever, the birds, it's life.
5: But adaptive rigs like Arevalo's are wider and heavier than regular mountain bikes. And not all trails, including this one, are user-friendly. For instance, the adaptive bike Nick Bennett's riding on gets hung up on several tight turns.
7: Nope. Not happening.
5: Bennett is executive director of the Vermont Mountain Bike Association. one of the groups working to create the future statewide Velamont Trail. He's doing formal test rides like this with a Revelo and others to see how they can make things better for adaptive riders, because many of the trails the Velamont is connecting to were built years ago.
7: All it really takes, honestly, is just scalloping out or removing a little bit of material on the outside of that corner, and that'll allow adaptive bikes to make that corner without really affecting the trail or changing the way it rides.
5: Contractors are also modifying overnight huts and hostels along the way to make overnight stays easier as well.
8: Yeah, so we're walking up to the Chittenbrook campground here, and then there's a ramp that kind of goes down to the hut.
5: Velamont Trail Director Angus McCusker says the Chittendenbrook hut sleeps 10 and feels remote, but you can drive to it. The parking lot has been made wider, ramps have been added, and there's a new locked shed to store off-road wheelchairs bikers can use so they don't have to travel with their own.
8: So if you're an adaptive rider, you can imagine rolling right up here, then you can transfer to your chair that's available here, and then roll down the ramp and go down to the fireplace, open the privy, make your meal, all kinds of things you need to do.
5: Louis Arevalo stayed at the hut last summer with other adaptive riders. He says it was the first time he'd been camping since his accident.
6: You've got a babbling brook right there, and it was really refreshing to have easy access to a beautifully built hut that was easy to navigate, and then have these world-class trails right out the door, and then with the idea of the Velamont Trail, like realizing like, oh, I can actually plan like a hut-to-hut trip, you know, have these adventures with, you know, so many other people.
5: Jeff Alexander is counting on it. He works for a nonprofit that helps people with disabilities access outdoor recreation. He says an economic impact study they commissioned estimates their work with disabled people brought in more than $10 million last year.
9: So the adaptive community has money. They travel. They want to travel. They want to play with everybody.
5: He says we just need to level the playing field so that everyone can play together. For NPR News, I'm Nynie Keck in Chittenden, Vermont.

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0: I think we're going to see this low-level skirmishing going back and forth for weeks, if not months, until they reach out to Iran and say, let's make a deal.
1: Is war with Iran back on? The U.S. and Iran are trading strikes. President Trump says the ceasefire is over.
2: It's Thursday, July 9th, and this is All Things Considered from NPR News.
1: I'm Mary Louise Kelly.
2: And I'm Scott Detrow. Ahead this hour, assessing the fallout from Graham Plattner and his departure from the U.S. Senate race in Maine.
3: The national level party, the bigger donor networks, they have all committed to spending no money in this race if I'm in it.
1: Also, Microsoft does a hard reset on Xbox, laying off more than 3,000 staff.
4: I would say it's like having the wind knocked out of you and you never really get your breath back.
2: Plus, our friends from Shortwave are back with a science news roundup.
1: Among other morsels, they have brought us a look at the unfortunate eating habits of California wolves.
2: First, this news.
5: Live from NPR News, I'm Janine Herbst. The U.S. and Iran are continuing to trade attacks for the second day, leaving the fragile ceasefire agreement in limbo. The Pentagon says the U.S. hit more than 170 targets in Iran over the past 2 days. Iran says it fired at U.S. targets in Qatar, Kuwait, and Bahrain. Ambassador Nicholas Burns, who served in President George W. Bush's administration and led negotiations on Iran's nuclear program, says the U.S. has faced many challenges in dealing with Tehran.
6: They suffered through it. They didn't flinch. We're dealing with an exceedingly difficult and often very untrustworthy government in Tehran. And it appears to be a government that's divided. There seems to be one faction that does want a ceasefire of the United States, but the stronger faction is defiant.
5: Speaking there to NPR's All Things Considered. A new study published in JAMA finds that the number of people who died at the hands of law enforcement has grown significantly in the past couple of decades. And as NPR's Ritu Chatterjee reports, young black men between the ages of 18 and 29 had the highest mortality rate of all groups.
7: The researchers used mortality files from the CDC's National Center for Health Statistics. They found that there had been nearly 12,000 deaths caused by law enforcement officers between 2003 and 2024. That included 270 children. Annual deaths of adults at the hands of law enforcement more than doubled in that time period. For children aged 17 and under, the annual deaths jumped by nearly five times, from 8 to 37. Nearly 90% of all deaths were caused by firearms. However, the researchers note that deaths by law enforcement are underreported and their analysis may be underestimating the real toll. Ritu Chatterjee, NPR News.
5: 600 people have now died from Ebola in the Democratic Republic of Congo, according to Africa CDC. In total, more than 1,700 people have gotten sick. NPR's Jonathan Lambert reports.
8: Two new suspected Ebola cases were reported in Kisangani, nearly 500 miles west of the hardest-hit Ituri province. If confirmed, that'd bring the total number of affected provinces to four. Africa CDC epidemiologist Wessem Mankula called the situation dire.
9: This is the fastest growing Ebola outbreak ever.
8: In a press conference, he highlighted some good news. For instance, more than 2,000 Ebola tests are being processed each day. But health officials are still struggling with contact tracing, which is key to slowing down the outbreak. Ideally, nearly all new cases would come from known contacts. But right now, only about a third of new cases are, underlining the virus's unchecked spread. Jonathan Lambert, NPR News.
5: In men's World Cup soccer, France beat Morocco 2-0 today, reaching the semifinals. France plays the winner of the match between Spain and Belgium that takes place tomorrow. This is NPR. The head of the Smithsonian is defending the institution after a White House report accused the National Museum of American History of being driven by a, quote, radical activist ideology. NPR's Anastasia Siloukis has more.
10: The Trump administration's Domestic Policy Council issued a 162-page report on July 4th accusing the National Museum of American History in Washington, D.C. of telling a story of, quote, regret, tragedy, and shame. In response, Lonnie G. Bunch III sent a memo to Smithsonian staffers, which NPR has obtained. In that email, Bunch said the Smithsonian's work is, quote, driven by scholarship, accuracy, and an uncompromising commitment to tell the fullness of America's story. According to the Smithsonian's charter, all of its museums, 14 education and research centers, and the National Zoo are meant to be run independently of the federal government. Anastasia Tsiolkas, NPR News, New York.
5: A former Olympic canoe racer pleaded not guilty in D.C. Superior Court today to charges of deliberately damaging the Lincoln Memorial reflecting pool. David Hearn faces a felony count of property destruction. Prosecutors say he deliberately pulled off part of the peeling pool liner, but he says he just put his hand in the water to examine the peeled liner. President Trump ordered a multi-million dollar renovation of the pool, but it has faced issues, including algae and that peeling liner. Hearn's attorney says it's a concocted narrative. I'm Janine Herbst, NPR News in Washington.
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12: The dry weather is expected to continue across northeast Texas through at least the first half of the weekend, with clear skies during the evening and overnight tonight and lows in the mid to upper 70s. We'll have plenty of sunshine to end the week tomorrow with highs in the mid to upper 90s. Skies remain clear through tomorrow night with lows back in the mid to upper 70s. Another day of sunshine is expected to start the weekend on Saturday with temperatures returning to the mid to upper 90s. I'm staff meteorologist Morgan Bolton for 88.9 KETR.
2: 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I'm Scott Detrow.
1: And I'm Mary Louise Kelly. Wars in Ukraine and Iran dominated the agenda as President Trump met with NATO allies this week in Turkey. And there were important developments on both fronts, even if there weren't any dramatic breakthroughs. So what did we learn this week about where either conflict is headed? I discussed that with NPR Pentagon correspondent Tom Bowman and our new Istanbul correspondent Hadil Alshalchi. We were speaking on NPR's National Security Podcast, Sources and Methods. Tom, let's go to Ukraine. There were some developments, including a big one, the U.S. saying Ukraine will be allowed to manufacture Patriot air defense systems. That's a big deal. Just explain why. It's a huge deal.
13: Ukraine's been pushing for this for quite some time. They want a license to build Patriot missiles, the air defense missiles, the best in the world, in their country. Right now, only Germany and Japan have those licenses to build.
1: Okay. And they want these so they can shoot down incoming Russian
13: missiles. As we've known for the past several weeks, in particular, Russia has used ballistic missiles to really hammer Kyiv. It's been awful. So it is key that they get these Patriot missiles, right? But again, it's not going to happen anytime soon. The missiles are made by Raytheon. They make about 600 per year now. The hope is they can ramp up to 2,000 in a couple, 2 or 3 years, right? So Ukraine can build a factory in its country, but the supply chain already is in rough shape now. It's stretched, right?
1: Okay, so Iran, which again, this was a summit about European alliances, but Iran has this habit of reestablishing itself with the war at the top of the agenda. Hadil, where are we? We're back to shooting at each other, the U.S. and Iran. What happened?
14: Right. So on Wednesday, U.S. CENTCOM announced that it had started to strike. It struck some Iranian naval installations, radar, small ships. And it says it was in retaliation for Iran attacking some ships that are trying to get through the Strait of Hormuz. And then Iran retaliated again, and targeted U.S. military bases yesterday and today in Kuwait, in Bahrain, and the Jordanian army also said that it had intercepted missiles in its airspace, or it was on its way to Jordanian territory. Uh-huh. Like, some people would say that we couldn't even call it a ceasefire even back in April when it started, because these flare-ups have been happening ever since the ceasefire started. You know, some people would ask, like, is it over? Yes. Because Trump said that it was over during the NATO summit. But
1: he also said negotiations will continue, talks will continue.
14: Exactly.
1: He says the blockade may come back, but right. On the other hand, we're not back to all-out war.
14: And he also, in the press conference yesterday, he was asked, is this the beginning of the war again? Is this restarting the war? And he said, no, this is just, we're just meeting force with force.
13: The real problem here is this. We talked about this before. It's the Strait of Hormuz. It's not really closed, but it's not really open. So as a result of that, price of oil has gone up, and consequently, gas prices will go up. That is the essential problem here. The U.S. cannot open the Strait of Hormuz unless they were to completely take it over with dozens of warships and aircraft. And he's complained about Europe isn't helping out here. He complained about that at the summit. I do know that the EU foreign ministers are going to meet with some of the Gulf countries and talk about how do we deal with the Strait of Hormuz? What more can we do?
1: All of this makes me wonder, it's the question I keep asking, but who has the president's ear during this phase? Do we know how decisions about military strikes are being made?
13: I'm told he listens a lot to General Kane, Dan Kane, Raisin Kane, as Trump likes to call him,
1: the Chairman of the Joint Chiefs of Staff.
13: Yeah. He's very calm and measured. I don't think he listens to Hegseth as much because he doesn't have a lot of experience.
1: Sorry to jump in. Isn't General Kane's job, though, to advise on here are the options, sir? He's not advising on here's the best policy. Here's what I think we should do.
13: Well, here's the thing. A chairman of the Joint Chiefs or any senior military officer is going to say, sir, here are the options, the pros and cons. One of the things I'm hearing from people that know Kane is that he isn't forceful enough in basically saying, this is my best recommendation for you to do. He basically offers the menu, but not really pressing as previous chairman of the Joint Chiefs. Look at a Colin Powell or a Mark Milley. He's a little more reticent, I think, not forceful in offering his best military advice to the president. Clearly, Marco Rubio is someone he's listening to because he's Secretary of State and National Security Advisor. I think he listens to some members of Congress, but they're in a tough spot now. It's unlikely you go back to a full-scale war, right? What did that achieve? I think we're going to see this low-level skirmishing going back and forth for weeks, if not months, until they reach out to Iran and say, let's make a deal. And what Iran wants is to basically charge a toll or insurance fees or service fees to go through the Strait of Hormuz. When the smoke clears here, that may be the way out of this.
1: One more to you, Hadil. Trump's latest round of complaints against NATO has been, hey, y'all didn't step up and help us with the Iran war. You haven't stepped up. Please come help us keep open the Strait of Hormuz and keep the Strait of Hormuz open. Any change on that this week? Did you see any sign that NATO allies are more inclined to get involved in a war that America started?
14: Not that I heard of. Not from the Europeans, at least, or Canada. What I did hear that was interesting was that President Erdogan said that he was ready to start helping with the Strait of Hormuz. He said that he would be willing to start demining it so that ships can move through it better. I found that quite interesting because, again, he's trying to get into Trump's good books. He wants to, wants to further his defense ambitions, and he wants to impress Trump. And so he's telling him, I care about the stuff that you care, and I'll help you with the Strait of Hormuz if you want me to.
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2: 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Some have found community by learning Yiddish, a language with roots in 10th century Europe. 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
15: That striking upright bass filled a small dorm-like room in the Jewish Food Co-op on the Upper West Side. Brown wooden bookcases line the back wall. The smell of wax from melted Hanukkah candles wafts near the radiator. Sally Kay, a senior at Barnard College, was among the 20 students crammed in that room for a Yiddish zingerei, or singing circle. For Kay and for many young Jews, her culture and identity are important, but she's been struggling with both recently.
16: It's hard to be a lot of the times in, like, synagogue spaces and, like, kind of traditional religious spaces that have been so, like, focused on supporting Israel no matter what.
15: There's tension in Jewish communities across the country right now, with some questioning their support for Israel. Divisions lie along political, ethnic, and generational lines. A Pew Research survey found that even prior to the October 7th Hamas attack, Jewish Americans ages 50 and older, especially those who are religious, are much more, quote, emotionally attached to Israel than younger Jewish Americans.
17: I've definitely talked to quite a few people that just kind of just stopped engaging with their Judaism because they didn't know where to go.
15: That's Lindsay Bloom, a senior from Mount Holyoke College in Massachusetts.
17: Like, that was, I guess, the case for me. And then I got into Yiddish and I was like, oh, this is actually a lot better. Like, I actually align with this a lot more.
15: Bloom grew up going to Hebrew school and attending synagogue with an Israeli flag hanging near the front of the sanctuary. She says she didn't know there were other ways to engage with Jewish culture until she learned about Yiddish, a language derived from around the 10th century in modern-day Germany. And Bloom isn't alone. There's been a spike of interest in Yiddish, with the language app Duolingo reporting that roughly 296,000 people around the world are studying it on the app as of this year. 60% are under 25 years old. Mindel Cohen, the academic director of the Yiddish Book Center in Amherst, Massachusetts, says the young people she teaches are engaging with the culture by
18: performing new plays, creating new music that's inspired by Yiddish music, you know, of the early 20th century, translating Yiddish literature so that people can read the stories and poetry even if they don't learn Yiddish.
15: Cohen says her students are interested in learning about how Yiddish speakers expressed their creativity in the past. Then, she says, the students recreate it in their own way.
18: By taking the time to learn about the past and learn about this culture, we can be inspired to continue things and make new things and make versions that feel relevant today. And that feels very special to see happen.
15: Francesca Rubinson is with the Workers' Circle, a Jewish social justice organization in New York City. She works with young Jewish college students and helps them plan Yiddish cultural events on their campus. The events range from playing Yiddish music and talking about its cultural significance to
19: actions with local immigrant justice organizations as part of their kind of ambassador events that they plan. They've done letter writing campaigns for local tenant rights organizations. And they've also continued to bring special speakers and Yiddish teachers to campus.
15: Lindsay Bloom from Mount Holyoke College is a part of the Workers' Circle College Ambassador Program. And she's in a Yiddish singing duo called Haverta. That's Haverta's performance of Chapel Roan's The Subway in Yiddish. There's something about Yiddish, Bloom says, that inspires her creatively.
17: Playing with the language and playing with the art and making new things. And I really, really like it. I like making new things, new Yiddish things.
15: Bloom says not only is she able to express herself in her culture and religion, but now she's able to find a community that understands her. For NPR News, I'm Nirvani Williams in Springfield, Massachusetts.
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12: We'll continue to see dry weather across northeast Texas through the first half of the weekend with clear to partly cloudy skies tonight. It'll be breezy with lows in the mid to upper 70s. That breeze continues through the end of the week tomorrow with sunny skies and highs in the upper 90s. A clear and breezy night for tomorrow night with lows in the mid to upper 70s. We'll have plenty of sunshine to start the weekend on Saturday with highs in the mid to upper 90s. I'm SAF meteorologist Morgan Bolton for 88.9 KETR.
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1: 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I'm Mary Louise Kelly.
2: And I'm Scott Detrow. When it comes to Xbox, Microsoft is doing a hard reset. This week, the company began reducing its gaming division by 3,200 jobs. Microsoft calls it the most significant restructuring in Xbox history. From member station KUOW, Monica Nicholsberg has been speaking with workers who feel like the gaming industry has become an impossible gauntlet.
22: Autumn Mitchell has been an avid gamer since she was 5.
23: I was gifted a Super Nintendo, and I played Donkey Kong Country, and I was absolutely obsessed.
22: Then in 2021, she landed her dream job. Microsoft subsidiary ZeniMax would pay her to test video games.
23: The people, the industry, the work itself is really dynamic and challenging and just really fulfilling stuff.
22: But on Monday, that dream came to an end. Mitchell was one of thousands Microsoft laid off as part of a big reboot of its gaming division.
23: I would say it's like having the wind knocked out of you and you never really get your breath back.
22: Mitchell isn't optimistic she'll find another job in gaming. The industry has always had boom and bust cycles. Studios staff up to build a new game, but then there can be a long lag time until the next one. Often, there's not enough money to bridge the gap. But experts say this moment is different. Gaming companies are fighting social media, AI, and so many other things for people's attention. Gil Luria is head of technology research at the investment bank brokerage D.A. Davidson.
24: The more our time gets divided up, the less time we have to spend on gaming, and therefore the less money we're inclined to spend on gaming.
22: Microsoft says the number of game players and playing hours are down. Xbox has been spending billions on studio acquisitions, and some of those were flops. In a memo to employees, Microsoft said the business has become unhealthy, with profit margins 3 to 10 times lower than competitors. I asked Microsoft President Brad Smith about the prospect of layoffs in an interview last week, and he said, even though these decisions aren't easy,
25: you do have to remain healthy in order to be successful, even to just stick around from decade to decade to decade.
22: If the gaming industry was facing an uphill fight before, soaring hardware costs have turned it into an epic battle.
26: The current layoffs are an unfortunate mix of both internal inefficiencies and this apocalyptic degree of hardware prices going up because of the AI frenzy.
22: Joost van Drunen teaches the business of video games at New York University. He says a combination of tariffs, increased fuel prices, and, most importantly, surging demand for chips is eating into Xbox's margins.
26: And that's, you know, a scenario in which the easiest answer is to just cut jobs, as unfortunate as that is for everybody involved.
22: But some say turning things around will require listening to the people making these games, not firing them. Christopher Hayes has been working on games like Doom and Rage for id Software for 16 years. It was acquired by Xbox in 2021. He hasn't been laid off yet, though he worries he could be. He thinks the problem is comparing Xbox with higher margin parts of Microsoft's business, like software and AI.
27: Gaming makes a lot of money.
22: But not AI money. Plus, he thinks Microsoft has invested in games and other projects that maybe they wouldn't have if they had listened more to their developers.
27: Most of the time, when there's a lot of money lost, it's people in power chasing a trend and then ignoring developers who actually know the industry, are gamers themselves, and know what people want.
22: He'd like to see Xbox spun out of Microsoft. And some gaming experts say that may ultimately be where all this is headed. For NPR News, I'm Monica Nicholsberg in Seattle.
2: And a note, Microsoft is a financial supporter of NPR.
1: The Federal Reserve cares a lot about inflation and about jobs. That is because Congress gave the Fed what's known as a dual mandate. But President Trump's new Fed chair, Kevin Warsh, is talking less about employment. The Indicator's Waylon Wong and Darian Woods explain why jobs and inflation are tricky to balance and what the new Fed chair could be signaling.
4: The Federal Reserve's current mission is kind of recent. It wasn't until the late 70s that Congress changed the Fed's mandate to be about price stability and maximum employment. Economists like Claudia Sahm have their own way of describing this concept. Claudia used to work at the Federal Reserve.
5: Maximum employment, broadly speaking, is the idea that everyone who wants a job has a job. It's like the sweet spot for the economy.
6: Maximum employment can't really be measured, and this goal poses a couple of different complications for the Fed. So the Fed has one main tool at its disposal, interest rates. Lowering rates makes it cheaper for people and businesses to borrow money, and then demand for stuff goes up.
5: If consumers are out buying and businesses are investing, well, they're going to need workers to make it happen. And so then that can kind of indirectly lead to more employment.
4: But what if there aren't enough workers to fill those jobs at current wages?
5: Then all of a sudden you can point a lot of demand into the economy, have labor shortages, and end up causing inflation and a lot of stress on businesses. It's a pretty blunt instrument.
6: And this bluntness of the instrument is the second complication for the Fed when it comes to promoting maximum employment. Raising or lowering interest rates can only do so much for a system as complex as the American labor market.
5: The labor market has had big structural inequities, discrimination, differences across workers. There's a lot of unequalness.
4: The Fed can't use interest rates to boost a specific group of workers. So that's a pretty big constraint on its ability to promote maximum employment.
6: In 2020, the Fed updated its language around its strategy. The bank described maximum employment as a, quote, broad-based and inclusive goal.
4: New Fed Chair Kevin Warsh has expressed skepticism around this phrasing.
6: Last month, during his first press conference, Warsh critiqued how some of his predecessors tackled the dual mandate.
7: I don't share the view that was expressed a few generations ago that you're going to have to decide whether you're willing to tolerate higher inflation to put more people at work.
4: Warsh said he believed low prices and strong employment could be mutually compatible, but he didn't say much more about jobs. And economist Claudia Sahm and other Fed watchers clocked some important changes in the Fed statement.
6: For starters, the statement was shorter. And while the statement did mention the Fed's dual mandate, it removed an explicit reference to maximum employment. Claudia says she doesn't like these changes.
5: There are these questions about, well, what would Warsh want the committee to do if the labor market did start to wobble? Would they come to the rescue? Would they stand firm on inflation? There's so many ways to think about and define maximum employment. We've never heard from Kevin Warsh how he thinks about it.
6: Claudia says that historically, when the two parts of the Fed's dual mandate have been in tension, the Fed will focus on the more urgent matter. And right now, inflation is the priority. Darian Woods,
22: Waylon Wong, NPR News. 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
1: There are a lot of questions about Mitch McConnell's health. 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
4: It's All Things Considered. From NPR News, I'm Mary Louise Kelly.
0: And I'm Scott Detrow. Mary Louise, quick question. How many different insect species do you think there are on Earth?
4: I try not to think about this during mosquito season.
0: Whatever your number, you're thinking it's so much more.
5: There's so much that we don't know, right? 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
4: First, the news.
6: Live from NPR News in Culver City, California, I'm Duane Brown. Following days of intense pressure from Maine and National Democratic leaders, Graham Plattner ended his Senate campaign last night after denying recent accusations that he raped a former romantic partner 5 years ago. Democrats are now looking for a replacement, but as Maine Public's Kevin Miller tells us, questions remain over how Plattner was vetted in the first place.
7: It wasn't even a trickle. It was a steady, flow of controversies that kept coming out over and over again. I should say that he was definitely not the party's nominee. Mm-hmm. Yeah, this was not the state party that chose him. This was not the national party that chose him. This was kind of the grassroots, the populist Bernie Sanders style campaign. And those were the folks that put him forward. So there is some questions about why there wasn't more digging into his background.
6: That's Maine Public's Kevin Miller. Democrats are trying to unseat Republican incumbent Susan Collins in November. In a few weeks, Britain will get its seventh prime minister in 10 years. Former Manchester mayor Andy Burnham threw his hat into the ring to lead the ruling Labour Party. As NPR's Fatima El-Kassab reports, so far he has no challengers.
8: The popular former mayor of Manchester, nicknamed the King of the North, confirmed he has submitted his nomination to lead the UK's governing Labour Party and become the next Prime Minister, writing on social media that it's all starting to feel very real. Burnham now looks all but set to reside in 10 Downing Street in less than 2 weeks, replacing Keir Starmer, who resigned last month amid historically low poll ratings. Fatima Al-Kassab, NPR News.
6: Well, stocks finished higher on Wall Street today. Crude oil prices eased a bit, but worries persist that a return to warring with Iran will block oil tankers in the Strait of Hormuz. This is NPR News. Bonnie Tyler, the British musician behind bombastic 80s hits, including Total Eclipse of the Heart, has died at the age of 75 following an illness. NPR's Isabella Gomez Sarmiento has this remembrance.
9: Bonnie Tyler had a penchant for songs that feel larger than life. Her musical signature, heartrending, over-the-top belting that pushed her gravelly voice to its limit, often captured the soaring drama of anything she sang about, whether it was a crushing heartbreak or her undying faith in love. Tyler's career spans more than 50 years, but the excess and anguish of her 1980s collaborations with producer Jim Steinman came to define the maximalist pop rock of the decade. Isabella Gomez Sarmiento, NPR News.
6: A sweltering heat wave failed to dampen the most anticipated day of Paris Couture Week, where made-to-measure clothing can cost as much as a house. The stakes are higher than usual this year as luxury is trying to make a comeback. The four-day show is the industry's loudest ad, if you would, for perfumes, handbags, and designer clothing. as major fashion houses like Dior and Chanel are betting on new designers to give the industry a much-needed boost. This is it.
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0: We'll have clear to partly cloudy skies overnight tonight. It'll be breezy with lows in the mid to upper 70s. The breeze is expected to continue through the end of the week tomorrow with plenty of sunshine and highs in the upper 90s. Another breezy night for tomorrow night while skies remain clear and lows in the mid to upper 70s. The sunshine is expected to continue through the start of the weekend on Saturday with highs in the mid to upper 90s. I'm staff meteorologist Morgan Bolton for 88.9 KETR.
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3: And I'm Mary Louise Kelly. Maine Democrats are scrambling for a new U.S. Senate nominee to take on longtime incumbent Republican Susan Collins. That is, of course, because the Democratic nominee, Graham Plattner, announced he was suspending his bid after he was accused of rape by a former romantic partner. Plattner denies that allegation. This all leaves Maine Democrats in a race against the clock to find Plattner's replacement. NPR politics reporter Sage Miller is here with the latest. Hey, Sage.
4: Hey.
3: So we know Plattner dropped out of the race because powerful Democrats mobilized and urged him to get out. How is he explaining his decision?
4: Yeah, so Plattner posted an 11-minute video on social media where he was obviously emotional and even angry at the situation he found himself in. Plattner said he essentially had no choice. His campaign just wasn't viable anymore.
5: We are going to lose our ability to fundraise. We are going to lose our ability to access voter data. We are going to lose all of the things that any campaign needs on the basic level simply to function.
4: Plattner has survived a waterfall of scandals since he announced he was running for Senate, but the rape allegation seems to be the nail in the coffin. He added he thinks this was the political establishment's goal all along, to get him and the progressive movement Mainers want off the ballot.
5: We built a campaign. We engaged in electoral politics. We motivated people. We banded together. We did it the way that we were told we are supposed to make change. And we won. And now they are not going to let us have it. Not if it's me.
4: Plattner said suspending the campaign is not an admission of guilt. He is doing it to keep the momentum alive to beat Collins in the general election. Plattner has not officially filed the paperwork to withdraw from the race yet, though. He has until 5 p.m. on Monday to do so.
3: Why? What happens Monday at 5 p.m.?
4: Well, if he withdraws by that date, the Maine Democratic Party can get a new nominee and name on the ballot ahead of the November general election. And this is a really important race for Democrats if they want to take control of the Senate. Maine is critical to that goal. And it's undeniable that Plattner generated a lot of enthusiasm in Maine. He was running on a very progressive platform of affordability, universal health care, getting corporate money out of politics, and he was even endorsed by Bernie Sanders. Though this week, Sanders did call on Plattner to drop out. Poll showed that he had a solid chance of defeating Collins. And now the party is faced with a pretty big obstacle. Who replaces Plattner and can maintain that level of excitement?
3: We'll go to that process question. What is the Maine Democratic Party's plan to replace Graham Plattner?
4: I mean, they're working on it. The party released a statement right before Plattner announced he was withdrawing from the race that they plan to hold a nominating convention to replace him. The statement specifically mentioned working closely with Plattner's supporters to select a new nominee. And I think the party knows that they have to involve those who stood behind Plattner if they have a shot at taking down Collins. Of course, people have already been lining up and have strong opinions on who should replace him. At least one former state lawmaker, Troy Jackson, has launched an exploratory committee. And he's also already clinched the endorsement of Bernie Sanders' political organization, Our Revolution. Still, it's going to be a very tight turnaround. A new nominee has to be selected and registered with the Maine Secretary of State by July 27th. That's less than 3 weeks away. And keep in mind, more than 150,000 voters picked Plattner as the Democratic nominee, and around 600 people will pick his replacement.
3: NPR Politics reporter Sage Miller, thank you.
4: Thank you.
2: The Trump administration wants to limit nearly all of the ways that someone can enter the U.S. legally, and that includes worker visas. But there's one type of visa even some Republicans want to expand. Demand for the H-2A visa for seasonal agriculture labor is skyrocketing. Farmers say it's long overdue for an update. NPR's Jimena Bustillo has the story.
6: Dozens of farmers and groups representing food products like apples, peaches, and dairy gathered in a room in Washington, D.C. They all came for one reason.
7: So you ask any dairy farmer in Connecticut or really anywhere across the country, their number one concern at the farm is the access to labor.
6: That's Cricket Jackier. He's a dairy farmer, and like others in the industry, wants to use H-2A visas to hire workers.
7: We have no access to using H-2A on our dairies because of the seasonal component that was always in H-2A. Our dairy farms must run 7 days a week. They must operate 365 days a year. We need access to workers year-round.
6: He is hoping that a new bill in the House can be the solution. Last week, House Agriculture Committee Chairman G.T. Thompson introduced a measure that would give dairies access to H-2A. It would also increase the time frame farmers could keep the workers, and it would provide a way for those working illegally to be brought into the visa program. Thompson said now is the time for these kinds of reforms.
8: I traveled across the entire country asking producers what they needed from Congress so that they could do the important work of feeding and clothing the world. The issue of agriculture labor kept being brought up.
6: Over half of farm workers are without legal status, according to the Agriculture Department. The H-2A program is a way for farmers to get legal workers. And since 2012, use of the visas has increased by more than 500%. Thompson hopes his fellow Republican colleagues are ready to come to the table.
8: You know, I think part of it is the border is under control. Part of it is the fact that food security clearly is national security, and workforce is a main factor.
6: The measure has received support from nearly every corner of the farming industry, but expanding H-2A visas has been met with opposition from labor and groups further on the right. Teresa Romero is the president of the United Farm Workers Union.
9: We have workers who are residents, legal residents. We have workers who are citizens, and we have workers who are undocumented workers. And many of these workers, like I said, that are citizens are being harmed by these changes.
6: She wants workers to get a more direct path to legal status under any deal. Visa worker status is tied to a specific employer, so they're more vulnerable to workplace abuses, she says.
9: Why do we want to bring a workforce that is more vulnerable instead of having a workforce that is experienced, that we can legalize, that we can compensate for the sacrifices that they have made?
6: Other critics of the H-2A program include Simon Hankinson from the Conservative Heritage Foundation. He agrees the visa program is complicated for both farmers and workers.
10: It kind of is the worst of both worlds for employers who are trying to do the right thing, and I suppose for employees who are trying to do the right thing as well.
6: But he does not want anything that resembles a legal pathway for those who are undocumented now.
10: It wasn't just close the border, but we also have to deport the people who were ordered deported.
6: Still, demand for the program among those who use it is only growing. Sydney Allison runs Wild Goose Farms in Florida, growing blueberries and other crops. She credits the H-2A program for her business surviving, but worries about the future.
11: We would not have a farm without this H-2A program. We can't grow without some of these things in the bill. We can't continue to expand. Like, we honestly will probably shrink.
6: Farmers say the program is here to stay. But if it's not changed, their own farms may not be here for long. Jimena Bustillo, NPR News, Washington.

0: 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Advanced AI tools are changing the face of political advertising in the U.S., and as Colin Jackson of the Michigan Public Radio Network reports, that could have implications for our next election and our democracy.
1: The Los Angeles mayoral race may have set the tone for AI content this year, with videos like a viral ad portraying candidate Spencer Pratt as Batman taking on California's political establishment.
2: You can do it, Spencer!
1: Pratt's not the only one portrayed by AI. Here's a fake video making fun of Democratic Michigan Governor Gretchen Whitmer and California Governor Gavin Newsom.
3: Can you believe it's been 8 years already?
4: I guess time flies when you're getting rich off the taxpayers.
1: Again, that's AI and not real. Michigan is one of 30 states that regulates the use of AI in election materials. Democratic State Representative Penelope Cernoglou co-sponsored that law.
5: We didn't exactly know how the technology would evolve or anticipate some of the, negative uses that people would come up with.
1: One of her concerns was fake content tricking voters into thinking a candidate said or did something they hadn't. Instead, Michigan's seeing more over-the-top satire. Think a Senate candidate made to look buff, or a Republican gubernatorial candidate chasing down Democrats with a tractor. Or a group of Republican candidates and insiders making puns about gubernatorial candidate Mike Cox's name. Again, not real.
6: Vote for Cox.
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9: That could have easily been made to be a video

0: nightmare scenario of AI tricks swinging an election. Plus, AI can be a double-edged sword, she said, where it provides a scapegoat for real criticism.
1: It creates cover for actual bad actors who we do have actual proof of doing something wrong to say, oh no, that video is fake, that audio recording is fake, I didn't actually do that thing.
0: Scott Babois-Brennan directs the Center on Technology Policy at New York University. While not all AI-generated content in politics is parody, he sees those videos in particular as a continuation of a centuries-old tradition of political satire. He says it's important to name what makes this moment different.
2: It's the scope, the scale, maybe, like the speed at which these things can be done, maybe the realism, which is a weird sort of concept when you're talking about things that are obviously fake.
0: Brennan says political ads usually don't change voters' minds about candidates, and he's not so sure AI-specific laws are making all that much difference. For one, he says research has shown voters typically don't notice disclaimer labels in ads to begin with. Brennan recommends lawmakers look at policies from a technology-neutral perspective.
2: If we're concerned about, for example, fake deceptive content, then it shouldn't matter if it's AI-generated or Photoshop-generated or an actor. What matters is the deception that's happening.
0: So far, candidates embracing AI content have seen mixed results. There's still a lot more campaigning to go until the general election in November, so voters can probably expect more AI content, and with it, some answers and clues about what the future of AI in elections could bring. For NPR News, I'm Colin Jackson in Lansing, Michigan.
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0: 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I'm Mary Louise Kelly.
1: And I'm Scott Detrow. It is time now for our science news roundup from Shortwave, NPR science podcast. I am joined by the show's host, Regina Barber, and Nate Rott. Hey to both of you.
2: Hey.
3: Hello.
1: Nate, this is the first time I've introduced you that way. That's exciting.
3: Yeah, man. It's going to be fun doing it till the end of October.
1: All right. So, as always, Regina, you know how it works.
2: I do.
1: You have brought us three science stories that caught your attention recently. I assume at least one is about space. Tell me what they are.
2: There is one about space. But the first story is about how many different types of insects there are on the planet. And spoiler alert, it may be way more than you thought.
1: Ooh, okay.
3: Our second story is about space, Scott, and it looks at quasars, which are these super bright lights from ancient galaxies that can tell us more about the formation of the universe. Mm.
2: And the final study looks at the unfortunate eating habits of California wolves.
1: Let's start with the insects, the many, many, many insects.
3: Yes, bugs. So this study starts in a protected area in Costa Rica, and it looks at a very specific subset of insects called parasitoid wasps.
4: And they're really diverse. There are these like tiny wasps

0: like really, really tiny.
1: Like millimeters tiny, says Melissa Guzman, an entomologist at Cornell University.
2: And these itty-bitty wasps are called parasitoids because they lay their eggs in or on other species, like caterpillars.
3: Can I say something? I saw a wasp do this to a cicada in my backyard, and it was horrifying. What? It was like alien in real life.
1: Oh,
3: it was,
1: my gosh.
3: It was... It blew my mind.
2: Life finds a way.
1: But don't worry. These are not hatching out of human chests.
3: Good.
1: It's going to be okay.
3: Okay.
2: Yeah, for now. But because these wasps are so small, it's like really hard to tell one species from another. So the scientists looked at a specific sequence of DNA from these wasps. And using that and some fancy modeling, they estimated there are 3,400 different species of one subfamily of parasitoid wasps in this one nature reserve.
3: What?
2: A lot.
1: Yes, a lot. But scientists wanted to take it a step further to get a sense of how many types of all insects there were in the reserve in Costa Rica. So they used that modeling and a larger sample of insects to get a number.
2: And then they used that number to try to solve this big scientific mystery, Scott.
3: I love myself a good big scientific mystery. Which one was this?
1: So scientists wanted to know how many species of insects existed on the entire planet. And the best estimate to this point, based on studies of beetles, is that there are roughly 6 million.
2: And for perspective, Scott, even the most generous estimates of how many bird species there are on the planet suggest only about 20,000.
3: Okay, so it's more than 6 million, I'm assuming, is where this is heading.
2: Yes. So this new study published in the Proceedings of the National Academy of Sciences suggests that 6 million number, you were right, Scott, is a huge undercount.
3: How many insect species are there on Earth?
1: Yeah, between 14 and 20 million at minimum. So up to three times as many species as previously believed. Here's Melissa again.
4: There's so much that we don't know, right? And I think it's humbling just to get a sense of how much we have yet to discover.
3: That's wild. Like, but what do you do next? Do you have like an insect census? How do you try and verify this in any way?
2: I mean, yes, there's like a lot of uncertainty with this kind of modeling. And, you know, we've only taxonomically described about 1 million insects so far. So, you know, do the math. It would take a lot of work.
3: Okay. Next topic. Quasars. Fun word to say. Cool thing. Remind us what they are.
1: Yeah, so they are blazing bright centers of galaxies, and at the center of that is a supermassive black hole, millions of billions of times the mass of our sun, and dust and gas is spiraling into that black hole. It heats up and it starts to glow, so when astronomers see these quasars, the light that they see is...
5: A supermassive black hole caught in the act of feeding.
3: What an amazing thing to think about.
1: Yeah, so that's Daming Yang. He's the first author of the study out this week in the Journal Astronomy and Astrophysics, which reports the discovery of 31 quasars. And these are among the oldest quasars ever found. And before this study, astronomers only knew a handful of quasars this old.
2: Yeah, and Scott, something that's kind of cool about this is that these were all found with a space telescope that not a lot of people know exists. It's called Euclid. The European Space Agency launched it in 2023. And although it isn't as powerful as the Hubble Space Telescope or James Webb, it was designed to scan large swaths of the sky, which makes it really awesome at finding rare objects.
3: I mean, this is a cool thing to think about and envision, but I assume astronomers need a little more than this is cool for doing this work. Like, what is the practical value of spending time trying to ID these?
1: Yeah, so these quasars are from, like, soon after the Big Bang. They're much bigger and brighter than astronomers would expect them to be that early in the universe. So Daming says there's a lot of questions about how they got so big so fast.
5: Like, what are they grown from? How did they grow? Like, these questions, by only collecting more of these quasars, we can answer this.
2: And these ancient quasars might tell scientists more of the era when stars were born from the primordial hot goo that occurred after the Big Bang.
3: We will save the primordial hot goo for another day.
1: Yes.
3: And let's move on to topic three, wolves.
2: Yes, an animal that is often controversial wherever it is cohabitating with people. You know, whether that's in the Western U.S. where I am, the Midwest or Europe, you name it.
1: Yeah, and a new study out this week in the journal PLOS ONE is not going to soothe any of that hate some people feel about this predator.
3: Why is that?
2: So this study focuses specifically on wolves in California, which have migrated here from Oregon. And it looks at the impact they're having on cattle and, consequentially, people, ranchers.
1: Yeah, and researchers at UC Davis did a DNA analysis of the scat, you know, their poop, from two wolf packs in 2022 and 2023 to see what they were eating.
2: In both years, Scott, they found that the primary food source for these packs was cattle.
3: I mean, I I guess my reaction, I'm not super surprised by that, right? Because that's the particular reason that ranchers have such strong feelings about wolves. Like, what am I missing?
1: That's reasonable to think, but it's uncommon for livestock to be the primary food for these wolves. So Tina Sytone, the study's lead author, says in most states, wolves predominantly eat wild game.
0: But when wolves come to a human-dominated landscape like California with very little prey, you're going to see a very different composition of prey.
2: So in other words, you know, California doesn't have big populations of elk like Montana or Wyoming. We don't have as many deer as there are in the Midwest or the Northwest.
3: So the wolves just don't have a choice then. Is that it?
1: Yeah, that's right. So Neil Carter, who studies wolves at the University of Michigan, says this study, which he wasn't involved with, underscores how complicated it is for carnivores to come back to places that have fundamentally changed.
6: If you want to have these animals on the landscape, you know, you have to start kind of building back the full ecosystem.
2: Which in California would mean boosting mule deer populations, which are currently declining because of habitat loss, boosting other game species like elk that the wolves can eat. And look, that's not something that could happen overnight, but I think this study does give the people that manage wildlife and want to see fewer conflicts between wolves and humans something to think about and to aim for.
3: Nate Rott and Regina Barber from NPR's science podcast, Shortwave. Thanks as always.
1: Thank you.
2: Yeah, thank you.

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0: Iran does not want to honor the ceasefire. The rulers in Tehran clearly believe they have a stronger will than the United States, that they can outlast us.
1: Despite what the White House has claimed for weeks, the war with Iran seems nowhere close to finished.
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1: I'm Scott Detrow.
2: And I'm Mary Louise Kelly. The air industry is getting more and more consolidated.
3: There's just not much competition between nonstop routes. You can just look at the data. You know, essentially, every route's a monopoly or a duopoly.
1: We will explore what it means for travelers.
2: And with so many people trying to fly, airlines need people to fix their planes.
1: We'll visit a school for aviation techs and mechanics.
4: There's a shortage for both pilots and mechanics. And like all these people are retiring, and I think the average age is 57 of mechanics.
2: Plus, can anyone succeed as British Prime Minister?
1: First, this...
5: Live from NPR News in Washington, I'm Janine Herbst. In another dramatic shift in tone, President Trump is calling Iranian leaders scum